There is a hand of a creator that is seen. And that's what the psalmist was making clear in the first half of the psalm. But the second half is about something else that is declaring the greatness of our God. And I'll ask that you stand as we read this portion of God's word and consider, what else is there that is declaring the greatness of the glory of God? Psalm 19, beginning at verse 7. The law of the Lord is perfect, reviving the soul. The testimony of the Lord is sure, making wise the simple. The precepts of the Lord are right, rejoicing the heart. The commandment of the Lord is pure, enlightening the eyes. The fear of the Lord is clean, enduring forever. The rules of the Lord are true and righteous altogether. More to be desired are they than gold, even much fine gold, sweeter also than honey, and drippings of the honeycomb. Moreover, by them is your servant warned. In keeping them, there is great reward. Who can discern his errors? Declare me innocent from hidden faults. Keep back your servant also from presumptuous sins. Let them not have dominion over me. Then shall I be blameless and innocent of great transgression. Let the words of my mouth and the meditation of my heart be acceptable in your sight, O Lord, my rock and my redeemer. Let's pray together. Heavenly Father, our prayer this day is simple, already supplied by the psalmist. May the words of our mouths and the meditations of our hearts be acceptable in your sight, O Lord, our rock and our redeemer. We pray in Jesus' name. Amen. The Bible is just a bunch of rules for scared goody-two-shoes who are trying to stay on the right side of their God. We don't say it, but sometimes we think it. And as a consequence, when other people say it, we're not sure exactly how to respond. The Bible is just a bunch of rules for some scaredy, goody-two-shoes trying to stay on the right side of their God. How would you answer that? How does the psalmist answer that? In order to understand, it may be helpful to recognize, though we're somewhat into our series of psalms, I haven't taken time to tell you the structure of all the psalms that you will read in the Bible. You may not have recognized it, but a psalm is actually a poem for Hebrew writers, and that means it follows the rules of poetry. There are images and symbols that don't work the same as in other parts of biblical literature. But something else that's happening is that a poem has a particular structure that we in English recognize is held together by rhyme. Right? Come, my children, and you shall hear of the midnight ride of Paul Revere. It rhymes. The gingham dog and the calico cat side by side on the table sat. 'Twas 12:30, and what do you think? Not one or the other had slept a wink. You can read the rest in the children's book when you get home. They rhyme. But as you read Hebrew poems, they don't rhyme. The technique of making the poem progress is not rhyme, but reflection. Whatever line is paired with another line is actually meant to reflect what was said previously. And that reflection can be seen in the psalm itself. If you look just at verse 1 of chapter 19, you'll recognize the reflection in the first two paired sentences. The heavens declare the glory of God, and the sky proclaims his handiwork. There's just a different color, but it's really the same thought that's repeated again. Sometimes the thought in the pairing is put in contrast to make the point. That's in verse 2. Day to day pours out speech, and night to night reveals knowledge. As the heavens are declaring the glory of God, some of it

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6: I didn't get that. What did that mean? Well, read the line that's paired, and you're going to get the same idea with some development that will help you understand. That's not just true of lines that are put together, but sometimes whole concepts that are put together. The first half of this psalm was saying, the works of God declare His glory. The creation, the heavenly bodies, they declare the greatness and the glory of God. But now you get the second half of the poem, which seems to be about something very different. It starts talking about the law of the Lord, the testimony of the Lord, the precepts of the Lord, the commandment of the Lord. Why did we suddenly switch subjects? Well, we didn't switch subjects. The first half of the psalm is saying, the works of God declare His glory. What do you think the second half is talking about when it talks about the commandments, the precepts, the rules? What is all that about? It is not about the works of God, but the Word of God. The works of God declare His glory, and the Word of God declares His glory. There are complementary thoughts here that we're supposed to understand so that we will be able to say, why do we think this word is declaring the glory of God as much as the stars and the sun and the planets and the galaxies are declaring His glory as well? This also is supposed to be declaring God's glory. How does it do that? Well, you see it as you think of verses 7, 8, and 9 in what they are saying. You recognize that as they are describing various aspects of the Word of God, that is, look at verse 7, the law, the end of verse 7, the testimony, verse 8, the precepts of the Lord, end of verse 8, the commandments of the Lord, beginning of verse 9, the fear of the Lord, and end of verse 9, the rules of the Lord. All these different aspects of the Lord are doing something. They are revealing God's character. After all, if you see those various aspects of the Word of God and see how they are described here, something very special is happening. If you just look at the descriptors that at the ends of the lines, if you did not know they were describing the Word of God, you have to ask yourself, what would you think they were describing? Just look at them. The law of the Lord is perfect, sure, right, pure, clean, true, righteous altogether. If you didn't know that those particular adjectives were describing the Word of God, what would you think they were describing? Perfect, sure, right, pure, clean, true, altogether righteous. What would you think was being described? God Himself. He is the one who's perfect, sure, true, altogether righteous. And that's the point that's being made, that this Word of God reflects the character of God. In fact, the psalmist is careful to say at every point, it is the law of the Lord. It is the testimony of the Lord, the precepts of the Lord, the commandment of the Lord. This is His word to us. Our human response is, no, this was just written by men long ago. But in the New Testament, the apostolic writers actually look back and they begin to say, how could it be that those mere men who wrote were nonetheless writing the Word of God? You take a passage like 2 Peter 1:21. No prophecy of Scripture is of human will, but holy men of God spake as they were carried along by the Holy Spirit. The claim of the Scriptures is, yes, that mere human people wrote, but in a very special way, by the inspiration of the Holy Spirit, they were carried along in such a way that what they wrote was the actual law of God, testimony of the Lord, precepts of the Lord, commandment of the Lord, the fear of the Lord, which, by the way, is just a technical way of referring to the Bible in the Old Testament, the fear of the Lord, and the rules of the Lord. It's all of Him. So it reflects His character.

0: character. Now, that in itself is a good thing, but I would have to be honest to tell you, it doesn't actually help me very much. If what I have in front of me is a book that tells me how holy, righteous, and perfect God is, then all I do is feel guilty. I mean, I can't measure up. I can't meet the requirements. And so we begin to recognize that the psalmist is not just telling us that this word of God reflects the character of God, it also reflects the care of God. What is the word supposed to do in us? What is its purpose as it is given in all its purity and truth and righteousness? Well, look again, verses 7 through 9, and see what is the response that is expected. Verse 7, the law of the Lord is perfect to what end? Reviving the soul. Lord, I'm just out of gas. I just don't have resources to go on. I can't make sense of this. I don't know what to do. And the word of God, if you actually heard it as it is the word of the Lord to you, is meant to revive your soul. To say you could face anything if you actually had God with you. And when you have his voice, his word with you, you are to understand you don't just have a reflection of his character, you have the presentation of his character. He's explaining to you, I'm still with you. I'm here with you by my word.
1: 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It may seem hard for younger Christians to believe, but people over 50 were raised during an era when 90% of Americans identified as Christian. These older believers were once part of a majority group that understood the mission of the church was to take control of our culture, to halt its evils. At the same time, Christians under 50 have lived their entire lives perceiving themselves as a minority that needs to make credible their faith to a secular, pluralistic culture. These distinct experiences and perceptions have a profound impact on the priorities different generations have for church ministry. It's no wonder that younger and older believers don't always see eye to eye. In his new book, The Multigenerational Church Crisis, Dr. Brian Chappell asks the question, what could be accomplished in the name of Christ if we could better understand each other? 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And now, more from Brian Chappell on today's Unlimited Grace.
0: So the testimony of the Lord is sure. To what end? Making wise the simple. Lord, I don't know what to do. Everybody's pressing me to do this. I feel like I could do it. What should I do? Do what God says. Because even when we don't know outcomes, we don't know results, we are not sure where this may lead, we are told this is the word of God. The wisest creator of the universe has given the directions. And so he says, do as I say. And as simple as you may be, you will be wise. Just before I left for Australia, a news article in our local paper reported that our county is the third highest ranked for a particular type of sexually transmitted disease. And there's part of us, you know, that can just kind of go, how sad, or tis tis, or shame on them. instead of grieving, saying in our hearts, how sad that in our society these days, young people seem to have to get together sexually in order to prove their attractiveness to one another. That there is the not just the loss of modesty, but the loss of a covenantal relationship of marriage whereby families are secured, whereby children are made safe, whereby there's a generation that would know that somehow I am treasured for who I am, not what I look like or how much I can satisfy another person. How do I know that? I mean, everybody else, I'm told the population, even among Christians, doesn't seem to object so much anymore to sexual activity outside of marriage because God says this is something special and beautiful and wonderful for those who are in marriage. And if you don't believe it, just recognize this. God said so, and to believe and act upon what he says is to be wiser than everyone else. How can I prove it? Well, it's God who said it, and he makes wise the simple. Even when we can't explain it all, when we can't prove it all, in business we don't know outcomes, we see things that might not be as we think they are, we recognize we put ourselves, why would we put ourselves at risk? Because it's absolutely the wisest thing we can do to follow the Word of God. He makes wise the simple as we follow His Word. Verse 8, the precepts of the Lord are right, rejoicing the heart. Lord, I don't know if I can ever laugh again. I don't know if I will ever know joy again. I have been so crushed by this hurt to myself or my family, whatever. I don't know. And to believe that what God is saying in His Word is, but I will be with you. I will never leave you or forsake you. And when we recognize God is working all things together for good, that He is making promises to His people of the glory that will come for those who even grow through hard things with faithfulness to Him, that we can know joy everlasting because His Word says so. And we trust it because it's a reflection of His character and of His care. The commandment of the Lord is pure, enlightening the eyes. I don't understand why this has happened. I don't understand what I am to do next. I don't know how I should advise my children. But what do we do when we have those difficult and hard decisions? We study God's Word. We get apart and we read and we have Him minister to us by His Holy Spirit and we pray. Why do we do that? Because we profoundly believe that in this Word, God is communicating His character and care to us so that when we are in need, we would know what He intends, that our eyes would be enlightened to the path that He has for us that is the right and the good path. Some of you have teased me a bit because you've started reading in some of the things that I have written. As my son was climbing a mountain recently, you all remembered an account that I gave of a mountain climb some years ago. I and a friend were climbing a mountain in Colorado that was approaching about 14,000 feet. We started out on a clear day. And as we reached the summit, the clouds came in behind and below us on the mountain. So as we started to descend, we descended into clouds that became the densest fog I have ever been in. All the landmarks that I knew so well that I'd been through before, I could not see a one. I could hardly see my hand in front of my face. Well, you say, well, no big problem. I mean, the way you get down is you just go down. I mean, it's a mountain after you. Just go down. The trouble was when we just went down, we came to a cliff that seemed to be hundreds and hundreds of feet high. So we traversed the other way and we came to a glacier that we could not cross. We were stuck on the side of a mountain, and the only way that we could get down was by going back up to the summit in the thin oxygen. But now it was raining as we were wearing summer clothes, and as we got close to the summit again, it wasn't raining, it was snowing. Thin oxygen, exhausted, we went back up, back down the other side, hoping it was the other side, because you can't see in that fog. And then after hours of walking, came across the path. And suddenly we say, we so appreciate the character of the people who have laid a safe path. We so appreciate the care of people who long ago made a path for us. This is something that we deeply want to be on, this path to safety. when you recognize what God is saying in His Word is, I am providing for you a representation of my character and care that is the safe path for life. We are not saying, I'm going to stay on this path because I'm a goody two-shoes and I don't want God to hurt me. I'm on the path because the God who has loved me enough to, out of all creation, give me the law and the way that is glorious and good is the path that I want to be on.
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13: The rain fades this evening as we go back through the 80s, reaching the 70s around midnight, lows near dawn in the mid-70s. Tomorrow and the rest of the weekend, the rainy season keeps rolling. Highs in the mid-90s, heat index over 100, scattered afternoon and evening rain continues into next week. Your latest Word Forecast, I'm Dave DeRica.
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15: Walking in the Spirit doesn't mean never having setbacks. It means not letting those setbacks impede your progress. Today on Turning Point, Dr. David Jeremiah offers biblical strategies and practical tools for quickly and decisively dealing with sin on your Christian walk. 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
16: And thank you for joining us today. We're happy to have you for this weekend edition, sort of the end of the week and the beginning of the weekend. We are involved in a discussion on the Spirit of God, the Holy Spirit, the third person of the Trinity. And today we're going to finish up what we started yesterday as we discuss what it means to walk in the Spirit. That is a biblical command, but what does it mean and how does it work? We'll examine it again in just a few moments as we open our Bibles together. Next week, we're going to talk about the fruit of the Spirit, the work of the Spirit, and the gifts of the Spirit. We have much more to learn as we open the Bible and examine what it has to say about the Holy Spirit of God. During this month, we are making available a very special resource on the Holy Spirit. If the things we are saying are resonating with you, you may want to have them in writing, and we have made that possible with this book we would love to send you. It's the third book in the trilogy of God books. We have a book called The God You May Not Know. We have another one called The Jesus You May Not Know, and this one called The Holy Spirit You May Not Know, introducing you to the Trinity in these biblical discussions. You may have your copy of this third member of the trilogy, the Holy Spirit You May Not Know. It's yours for the asking for a gift of any size during the month of June. And ladies and gentlemen, this is an important month for us because it's the last month in our fiscal year. We total everything up at the end of this month and make our decisions for the year that is before us. Many opportunities await us. We need to have the full support of everyone who helps us. So if you haven't given your gift yet this month, or if you've been thinking about doing something special for Turning Point, this is a good time to do it. It will help us so much as we end the month of June together. And be sure to ask for your copy of the book when you send your gift. Here is part two of Walking in the Spirit. The flesh can have great power over us. You don't lose your flesh when Christ comes to live within you, and that's a strategy that we need to remember. When you become a Christian, your old nature doesn't go away. Can I get a witness? Listen to these words. For the flesh desires what is contrary to the Spirit, and the Spirit what is contrary to the flesh. They are in conflict with each other so that you are not able to do whatever you want. How many of you have ever thought, why can't I do what I know I'm supposed to do? Because you're in a battle with the flesh. You're in the battle with the old nature. And what Paul is saying is, he's saying that there is a war going on within us. Flesh against the Spirit. This is more than a matter of human willpower. I'm reminded of the story of the old farmer who was once seen wrestling with a stubborn mule. And someone finally yelled out, Sam, where's your willpower? And he wiped his brow and replied, my willpower's fine. This mule's won't power is the problem. Sometimes people ask me, why is the flesh so stubborn? Why does the flesh, self, the old you, why does it still have such power in your life? I'd like to explore that for just a moment with you. I remember the first time I realized this, and how it made so much sense to me. First of all, physical age versus spiritual age. If you got saved at the age of 30, your flesh had a 30-year head start on the spirit. If you got saved at 70, your flesh had a 70-year head start on the Holy Spirit's reign in your life. Why is the battle so hard? Because the flesh was running before the spirit ever showed up. And sometimes those habits and those things which you did before you became a Christian reappear. Before you were saved, you formed habits and reactions and thought patterns that cut deep grooves in your heart. And becoming a Christian doesn't instantly erase those ruts. The Bible says old things pass away and behold, all things are becoming new, but they don't become new immediately. You don't immediately, when you become a Christian, realize that you never had any problems in the past. You know you had problems. There's parts of the American West where you can still see wagon tracks from the Oregon Trail. No wagons have passed there in over a century, but the grooves are still etched in the ground. And it's the same with old patterns of sin. We may have turned in a new direction, but the old tracks remain. And if we are not careful, our wheels slide right back into those paths. You may have gone places, practiced habits, seen things before Christ that you now reject. Yet the memories linger. You might be in worship when an old image or an old craving suddenly flashes into your mind. That's the flesh and the enemy trying to pull you back into familiar ruts. And there's another reason we struggle and can wonder why the struggle is so strong. And that's the influence of our culture. Let me ask you a question. What message does our culture promote today? The spirit or the flesh? It's no contest. Growing spiritually doesn't come easy. Take Sunday morning as an example. It takes effort to join your local community for worship. You set the alarm, you drag yourself out of bed, get the kids ready, drive across town, find a parking spot, finally sit down, hoping to hear from God's spirit. That takes work. But the flesh, that is effortless. You don't have to plan for it or put it on your calendar. The moment you flip on the TV or unlock your phone, it's there, parading itself, calling for your attention, trying to shape the way you think and the way you feel. It hardly seems fair, doesn't it? What takes discipline to build can be undone with hardly any effort at all. And as believers, we're pulled in every direction. We know that. We want a life dominated by the Spirit, but the enticements of the flesh surround us. And soon we feel guilty and defeated and confused. It must be me, we think. I must be doing something wrong, we think. Something must be wrong inside of me. If we don't understand the nature of that struggle, it's easy to grow discouraged and think there's no hope. But there is an answer, and it begins with recognizing that the battle is real. If you are not having any inward struggle in your life, the probability is you don't have a new nature. Maybe the old nature is just very comfortable and you're doing what you've always done and everything is cool. But insert the new nature and World War III can start before you know it. Then there's the incompatibility of our lifestyle with the world's. That's the third thing. Another reason we feel the pull of the flesh is simple. The moment you come to Christ, you're no longer in step with the world. Your direction changes, your values shift. The current that once carried you now runs against you, and that's not a flaw. It's evidence that you've been made new. We have watched this happen in our culture visually in these last weeks and months as we've seen the battle between good and evil, the battle between Christians and those who don't know Christ, and the actual hatred, vitriol hatred for Christian people. Why is that happening? That's a satanic thing that goes on. When you become a Christian, you become a target. Some of you know that because it's happened where you work or in your neighborhood or among your family members. Christianity can be a uniter, but often it's a divider between people who know Christ and people who don't know him. A.W. Tozier once described the Christian life like this. A true Christian is a very unusual person. He loves someone he's never seen and speaks daily with someone he cannot see. He expects heaven because of another's merit. He empties himself to be filled and admits he is wrong in order to be made right. He goes down to rise up and is strongest when he is weakest. He gives to keep. He dies to live. He sees and knows what others say is impossible. The Christian life doesn't really fit with the world around us. Isn't that true? If you're a Christian, in essence, you're in a minority. We do not live in a Christian world, and we do not live in a Christian nation. As much as that likes to be said, our nation may have been founded on Christian principles, but it has long since left that path. We are a godless nation, and if you're a Christian, you walk in the midst of that environment, and you wonder why it's hard, why it's difficult, why it's impossible. If you do not have the Holy Spirit helping you, you're just a target. The Christian life really doesn't fit with the world, and we're different because of Jesus. And that's a good thing. And I'm not saying we should hide from people or act strange. Christ changes what we love and how we live. When you become a Christian, you set yourself over here. It doesn't mean you don't have fellowship with those who don't know Christ, but you are different. If you can be a Christian and not be different, I don't know what Christianity is. The Bible says when Christ comes to live within you, he changes you from the inside out. He gives you new desires, new hopes, new habits, new things to do, and some things not to do. It's amazing to me that I haven't preached on some things in a long time, and somebody who's just become a Christian will come and say, you know, Dr. Jeremiah, since I got saved, I don't do this anymore. I don't do this anymore. I don't go here anymore. I don't do that anymore. And I wonder, how in the world did you ever find out you shouldn't do those things? I haven't preached on any of those. And then I realize they have the best preacher going in the Holy Spirit. When you become a Christian, how many of you know this? The Holy Spirit makes you uncomfortable with some of the things you used to do. He's making you uniquely different from the world in which you live. Now, if you want a good picture of what it's like to walk in the flesh, all you have to do is read the 5th chapter of Galatians, because it gives you a large screen, full color picture of what the flesh is like, and it isn't pretty. Galatians 5:19 through 21. Now the works of the flesh are evident, which are adultery, fornication, uncleanness, lewdness, idolatry, sorcery, hatred, contentions, jealousies, outbursts of wrath, selfish ambitions, dissensions, heresies, envy, murders, drunkenness, revelries, and the like. It's kind of like a little sketch of life without God. That's what life is like when God isn't present. That's like, here's life, take God out of life, and this is what you get, this list of practices. Does that convince you that we need help? The Christian life demands more than our willpower. The enemy never quits. The flesh resists at every turn. Left to ourselves, we unravel. But that's not the whole story, because the same Spirit who raised Jesus from the dead now lives in us, so that day by day, step by step, we can overcome the flesh and walk in newness of life. Hallelujah for that truth. When I first started in the ministry back in Fort Wayne, Bill Bright, who was the founder of Campus Crusade, often used a word picture about walking in the Spirit. And it has stayed with me for years. In fact, there's a little tract you can get that outlines this in a very picturesque way. It went something like this. If you ask the Spirit of God to control your life, he does. And life is better than it has ever been before. You experience joy and a perspective in your days that is beyond anything you've ever encountered before. And along the way, sin re-enters the picture. It's like a black ink splotch on a white piece of linen writing paper. You do something that grieves or quenches this wonderful Holy Spirit who has been given to you. In a sense, you push him off the throne of your life and allow the old flesh nature back in control. What do you experience then? You experience discouragement and sadness. I've said many times over the years, a backslidden Christian is more unhappy than any non-Christian could ever be, because non-Christians don't know the joy of fellowship with God. If you've known it and you don't take care of it and you allow sin to re-enter and push its way back into your life, you have a misery that is unparalleled, because you remember what it was like when you were in fellowship with God and now you're not. That's why David prayed, Lord, restore unto me the joy of my salvation. He didn't say, restore my salvation. That was never in doubt. But the joy of his salvation was gone. And for some of you here today, that's true. You're a Christian. You know you're a Christian. You're on your way to heaven. But the joy of salvation has been pushed to the sideline because the old flesh has gotten back in control. So Bill Bright said, when that happens, when you find that going on in your life, you have to practice what he called spiritual breathing. Think of normal physical breathing. What does it involve? Just two things, really. Inhaling fresh air and exhaling bad air. It's what we do all day long, all night long. I can guarantee that if you're hearing these words right now, you are engaged in the business of inhaling and exhaling. Spiritual breathing is a similar process. Listen to this. This is an illustration. It is exhaling impure and inhaling pure. It is rejecting the bad and embracing the good. It works like this. When you become aware of sin in your life, you deal with it at that very, very moment. Wherever you are, in the car, at home, at the office, let's say you just screamed at one of your kids. Maybe they pushed every button you have and a few you didn't even know existed. But you're supposed to be living in the Spirit, right? What do you do when you become aware of your sin? Well, you could spend the rest of the day justifying what you've done. I mean, after all, you've worked and slaved for those kids, and they ought to show a little more appreciation and respect, right? But in your heart, you know better. In your heart, you know you've sinned. You know that you have grieved the Holy Spirit, and he's made you aware of this sin, and he wants you to immediately confess it and seek forgiveness. That's why we have 1 John 1:9 in our Bibles. Many people are surprised to find out that 1 John 1:9 was written to Christians. Here's what it says. If we confess our sins, he is faithful and just to forgive us our sins and to cleanse us from all unrighteousness. You say, Lord, I agree with you that what I just did was sin. I ask that you would forgive me for that sin. What have you done? You have just exhaled the impurity in your heart. You have just move the bad air out. Then you say, Lord, I don't want to live like this. I want you to come and continue to control my life. I want you to be the one who guides me in all of this. Please fill me again with your Holy Spirit. That's inhaling. You exhale the bad by confession. And notice what 1 John 1:9 says. It says, if we confess our sins, this is not the sin nature. This is the activity of sin, sin, S-I-N-S. If we confess our sins, if we confess the things that we do when we sin, God is faithful and just to forgive us our sins. Now watch the last paragraph, because the last little sentence often gets omitted. And to cleanse us from all unrighteousness. What that means is if you confess the sins you know about, God not only forgives that, but he forgives all the unknown sins that you have too. He not only forgives the sins you confess, but he cleanses you from all unrighteousness. He makes you clean from the inside out. So the greatest thing you can do when sin is plaguing you and bugging you and following you, trying to trap you, as soon as you know you've sinned, confess it. Ask God to forgive it. And if you're like me, you're going to have some cases where you say, Lord, I'm sorry, but it's me again. You know, and it's that again. And Lord, please forgive me of that. I know that's a sin. I know that's wrong. Fill me with your Spirit. I believe this with all my heart. Some of you are going to say, well, if I did that, Pastor, every time I sin, I'm going to be in prayer all day long. Just one prayer after another. And that may be true, but let it happen. And what you'll discover is the more you do it and the more you experience it, the fewer times you'll have to do it and the less times it will happen. In fact, you may discover that you can live a whole day in the power of the Holy Spirit without having to exercise spiritual breathing. But if you allow sin to remain in your heart and you stop seeking the filling of the Spirit, you will wake up one day to discover you've been walking in the flesh for a long, long time. And my friends, that is a terribly dangerous and sad and sorrowful way to live your life. I once read about two young women who died in a fire that swept through their apartment as they were sleeping. Investigators determined the smoke detector had been deliberately disconnected for a party the night before. Someone had pulled the plug so it would not shrill while food was cooking, and they forgot to reconnect it, and with no warning, the fire claimed two lives. In the same way, when we quench the Spirit's voice and keep walking in the flesh, we put ourselves in danger. The Spirit may be warning us, but we no longer hear Him. You know, Christians can live that way for years, refusing to deal with sin and to reappropriate the Spirit's fullness. That's why Ephesians 5:18 tells us in the present tense to keep on being filled with the Spirit. It's not a one-time deal. For many of us, it's every day, many times a day. And you know, it's exciting to walk in the Spirit. You sense you are a work in progress, reshaped from within. You grow sensitive to His voice, more careful about the things you do. The interruption of sin feels so miserable, you want it to be gone right away. So you confess it, you erase it through the power of the blood of Jesus Christ. In short, the Holy Spirit leaves His mark. And what is that mark? It's holiness. Have you ever watched race walking? I started with a story about a little child walking. I want to end with a story about race walking. I remember the first time I saw it, I thought how weird it looked. It's really funny. The hips sway, the arms pump, and it seems like someone is trying to walk fast enough to run, but they're not allowed to run, so they have to walk fast. Yet behind that awkward stride is one of the most demanding sports in the Olympics. It takes precision, endurance, and rhythm. No one knows that better than Evan Dunphy from Richmond, British Columbia. In the 2016 Olympics, he walked 31 miles in 3 hours and 41 minutes, faster than most people could run that far. The secret to race walking is rhythm. To stay consistent, athletes like Evan train for years with a metronome or keeping timer to master their pace. During the race, Evan took about 200 steps a minute. That's 3 every second for almost 4 hours straight. Step after step, stride after stride, he stayed in perfect sync. I'd like to leave you with that picture. Walking in the Spirit means letting the Holy Spirit set the pace. Let Him be the metronome in your life and just keep walking. Notice this is not jogging in the Spirit. This is not running in the Spirit. It's not ambling in the Spirit. It's walking in the Spirit. Walking in the Spirit, one step after another, keeping constant vigilance over your life. And don't get long interruptions because of sin, because you now know what to do with that. You confess it immediately and ask for God's forgiveness. Exhale the sin, inhale the fullness of the Spirit of God, and keep on walking. Walk in the Spirit, says the Scripture, and you will not fulfill the lust of the flesh. That's a very interesting concept. And let me remind you of that when we close. Sometimes we think, if I'm struggling with a sin, I need to concentrate on, don't do that sin. How many of you know, let's say you're trying to lose weight, and you know you shouldn't eat this particular kind of food because it's inhibiting your progress. And so you say to yourself, I'm not going to eat it. I'm not going to eat it. I am not going to eat those donuts. And the more you say you're not going to do it, the more the image of the donut becomes prominent in your mind. And the next thing you know, you're scarfing down half a box of them. Because you don't break bad habits that way. You break bad habits by replacing them with good habits. And the same is true in the spiritual realm. You don't break the control of sin over your life by determining in your heart not to sin again. You break that habit by inputting the ministry of the Word of God and the Holy Spirit in your life. You overwhelm the bad habit with the habit of the Spirit. And when you do that, you can have victory. Oh, you'll have some setbacks, but now you know what to do. Here's the good news. Nothing you ever do that's wrong needs to last more than a few minutes. You don't have to wait to come to church on Sunday and confess it. You don't have to wait to be in your small group to confess it. When you realize that you have dishonored the Lord or you've done something that you know doesn't please Him, what you do is immediately you confess it to the Lord and ask Him to forgive you. And if you have to do that a lot these first days when you practice this, don't get upset over that. Just keep doing it and keep doing it. And all of a sudden one day you'll discover God has made you so sensitive to these things that you don't want to have to come to Him again with it because you've already come to Him so many times and so you don't do it anymore. That's the power of walking in the Spirit. And I wanted to say this all to all of us today because, hey, we want to be God's people. We want to walk in the Spirit. We want to do the things God has called us to do. And here's the formula right from the Scripture to help us do that. Do you know the Bible doesn't say we're to shuffle, we're not to run, we're to walk one step at a time with the Holy Spirit. And it wouldn't be commanded of us if we are not capable of doing it. So my encouragement to all of us is, let's practice walking in the Spirit. The Bible has a lot to say about the fruit of the Spirit in Galatians chapter 5, and we're going to spend 2 days on that subject as we begin the next week together. I hope you'll be with us then. In the meantime, as we face the weekend, let me encourage you to get to church, be a blessing to the people in church, go with a word of encouragement, and to be a blessing to your pastor. Be sure to look for us on television over the weekend, because we're where you are somewhere. You can find us. We're on your dish. We're on your cable. We're there for you, and you can join us. Usually not while you should be in church. Hopefully make church a priority, and we'll see you right here on Monday.
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13: The rain fades this evening as we go back through the 80s, reaching the 70s around midnight, lows near dawn in the mid-70s. Tomorrow and the rest of the weekend, the rainy season keeps rolling. Highs in the mid-90s, heat index over 100, scattered afternoon and evening rain continues into next week. 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
19: There's a word in Scripture that stops us cold. Not a complicated word, just four letters. But it's a word so foreign to our everyday experience that most of us have quietly agreed to let it belong to another century. The word is holy. And today, on Insight for Living, Chuck Swindoll takes us 28 centuries into the past to a grief-stricken young prophet, a dying king, and a moment in the temple that would change everything. What does it really mean that God is holy? The answer may be simpler than you think, and far more personal.
27: God's word is alive, and it's powerful, and it's sharper than a two-edged sword. And it is able to pierce to the division of soul and spirit between the joints and the marrow, and it is a critic. It is a critic, a discerner of the thoughts and intentions of our hearts. That's true of both New and Old Testaments. It's true of those ancient writings that are difficult for us to date to this day, all the way to the first century. We turn today some 2,800 years back in time, as we open our Bibles to the sixth chapter of the prophecy of Isaiah. Isaiah 6. An epical moment in the life of a man whose life was marked by grief and loss. And we'll read of that in the opening lines of this first verse of Isaiah 6. May I read for you verses 1 through 8? And because of our respect for the Word of God, may we stand together for the reading of the Scriptures. In the year of King Uzziah's death, I saw the Lord sitting on a throne, lofty and exalted, with the train of his robe filling the temple. Seraphim stood above him, each having six wings. With two he covered his face, and with two he covered his feet, and with two he flew. And one called out to another and said, "Holy, holy, holy is the Lord of hosts. The whole earth is full of his glory." And the foundations of the thresholds trembled at the voice of him who called out, while the temple was filling with smoke. Then I said, "Woe is me, for I am ruined, because I am a man of unclean lips, and I live among a people of unclean lips. For my eyes have seen the King, the Lord of hosts." Then one of the seraphim flew to me with a burning coal in his hand, which he had taken from the altar with tongs. And he touched my mouth and said, "Behold, this has touched your lips, and your iniquity is taken away, and your sin is forgiven." Then I heard the voice of the Lord saying, "Whom shall I send? And who will go for us?" And then I said, "Here I am. Send me."
19: 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This 12-part series is called How Great is Our God? And Chuck titled today's message, The Holiness of God.
27: There are times we wonder how to get our arms around the greatness of our God. Last time we were together, we struggled with putting the whole thought of glory into everyday life. What does it mean to say that God is a God of glory? We learned that that term means heavy. There's a magnificent heaviness about his grandeur and about the credit that ought to go to him. He is a God of glory, but holy? What in the world does that mean? One man put together a list that he thinks of when he thinks of holiness. Thinness, hollow-eyed gauntness, beards, sandals, long robes, stone cells, no jokes, hair shirts, frequent cold baths, fasting, hours and hours of prayer, wild rocky deserts, getting up at 4 a.m., clean fingernails, stained glass, self-humiliation. It's a pretty grim list, wouldn't you say? But the strange thing is, even though we hear those and we don't agree that that necessarily represents holiness, it's hard to be disengaged from it. I've circled three on the list that come to mind. Beards, sandals, and long robes. Who do you think of? Of course, you think of Jesus. Nothing wrong with any of the above. I mean, but can you picture Jesus, just for a moment, maybe hard, a mustache, faded, torn jeans, and riding a Harley? Maybe with a t-shirt on that says, "Born to Ride." It just, nothing wrong with any of that. It just doesn't feel holy. It just doesn't seem right. Somehow holiness is of another era, and it belongs to people who lived in maybe two centuries ago. But that's as inaccurate as it can possibly be. Has nothing to do with what we wear. Has nothing to do with what we ride or drive. Has nothing to do with facial hair. It really has nothing to do with externals. Holiness is all about what is on the inside of us. You can do all of that and 10 times besides and wind up as carnal as you have ever been in your life, because holiness has nothing to do with the externals. It is all about what's inside. As we're going to learn, it is all about being separate from separated from a world system that has long since lost its way. That's what it's about. There lived a prophet 2,800 years ago who struggled with the God's plan because the king he had gotten to know, King Uzziah, was dying. A leper. How strange is that? A disease most of us have never seen and perhaps in a lifetime will never be around. But in those days, 2,800 years ago, it was not only debilitating, it was condemning.

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6: Lead into the temple of the Lord, and before him was a life-changing experience. I don't know what brought you into the church today. Curiosity, maybe a passing fancy. Perhaps it was for all the right motives. But I have to believe in a group this size, a number of you have come broken, disheartened, maybe even disillusioned. Truth be told, you think maybe there's something here that will help turn things around for me since I've begun a long drift in the wrong direction. You may have lost someone very meaningful to you. And as a result, you don't know that you can go on without him or her. And here you are, wondering what in the world an ancient passage of scripture where things transpired 28 centuries ago would have to say to you. You might be surprised. You might be very surprised to know it's directly related to your concept of the holiness of God. What happens to you? When Isaiah walks in, he has this life-changing experience, and he sees the Lord. Can you imagine? We come to church and we see one another, but Isaiah went to the temple and he saw the Lord. He literally saw him. And where was he? Exalted, lofty, high and lifted up. And the long robe of the Lord filled the temple where Isaiah was. And if that wasn't enough, Isaiah looked around him and he saw the seraphim flying around the presence of the living God. Let me help you with this. There's a first heaven, a second heaven, and a third heaven. This is in the third heaven. This is in the throne room of God. The throne room of God, a place you and I have never been. We can only imagine. Isaiah has been transported there in this vision, and he sees into the throne room the presence of Yahweh, the Lord himself. And along with that, his eyes are open to supernatural beings. I've said for years, if we could see the presence of angels, we would all be taken back. They fill this room. They fill your home, if yours is a home of believers. They accompany you on your journey. They watch over you. They are your guardians and guides, even though you may not know they're there. And rarely do we even think of them. But Isaiah's eyes are opened, and he sees these angelic creatures called seraphim. Saraph is the Hebrew word for burn, to burn. When Hebrews made words plural, they didn't add an S. We would say seraphs in our English language. In Hebrew, it's seraphim, like cherub and cherubim. These are multiple angels, and we don't know their number. We don't know how many there were, but the seraphim stood above the Lord. Please observe here and in verse 6, the only two places in all the Bible where seraphim are mentioned. There are various categories of angels, and that's another subject. But this category mentioned here, only here, they are the white, hot, burning, brilliant presence of angelic creatures that fill the throne room of God and flood him with praise. We read they have two wings, and with two wings they cover their faces, and two other wings they cover their feet, and with the other two wings they are flying. They are flying. Imagine that. Sometimes it helps just to have a little audio assistance. 30 million of them just went by and we didn't even notice. They are flooding the presence of the Lord God. I was asked earlier in a service, is there any reason that they're covering their faces and their feet? We're not told why. Most likely feeling unworthy to be in the presence

0: of the all-holy God, as you and I would feel. And with wings they cover their face, with wings they cover their feet, and with the other two they fly. Isaiah stands as you would have stood, with his mouth wide open in the temple, no longer preoccupied with his own grief and the loss of the king, realizing he is seeing what human eyes have never seen before. And if seeing them isn't enough, he heard from them. One called to another. If you sing in choirs, you know the word antiphonal singing. That's where one part of the choir sings, and then it's answered by another part of the choir. One set of voices will sing one set of lyrics, and the other will answer with another, or perhaps the same set of lyrics. I've been waiting for months for this moment. We're going to do that today. You're going to be a seraph, okay? Right down the middle of this building, to your left, all of you are going to answer first with holy, holy, holy. And to this side, on your right, you're going to answer back, holy, holy, holy. All right? Look angelic. Here we go. Together, sing it. Holy, holy, holy, holy, holy. Well, that's a start. You're kind of half-hearted with that. Let's put our hearts into it. Come on, shout it out. Here we go. Holy, holy, holy, holy, holy, holy. Think of being in the temple all alone, grieving, and you suddenly hear a sound like that. And we've left out part of it. The whole earth is full of his glory. These angels are announcing, this is the Lord of hosts. Isaiah, this is the Lord of hosts. The whole earth is full of his glory. He is now standing stunned with their presence. And if that isn't enough, the foundations of the threshold trembled. Today we would say it was about 7.6 on the Richter scale. The foundations of this stone temple shaking, trembling with the voice of the angelic creatures sounding like 1,000 Niagara Falls in one epical moment. And if that isn't enough, the building begins to be filled with smoke. Remarkable moment. I'd like to go on with the story, but it's time to pause and to let the wonder in as we rediscover a forgotten truth. Holy, holy, holy. The three times repeated suggests the idea of infinitely holy. What does it mean? Well, J.I. Packer, in an outstanding book titled Knowing God, puts it very succinctly. The basic idea which the word holy expresses is that of separation or separateness. When God is declared to be holy, the thought is of all that separates him and sets him apart and makes him different from his creatures. An outstanding definition. It isn't spooky to talk of the holiness of God. It isn't so ethereal that you can't get your arms around it. It means God is separate from all the things that contaminate and aggravate and mark our lives. And his being infinitely holy means that there is an infinite sense of his purity. In fact, John writes in 1 John 1:5, God is light. In him is what? No darkness at all. We would say today, not a trace of darkness. Not a piece of dirt, not a hint of corruption or iniquity. God is light. Now, I would suggest right about now, Isaiah is wide awake. Wouldn't you think? Wouldn't you think it wouldn't be business as usual right about now? Here is a simple prophet who has not yet uttered a word of prophecy. His whole life is in front of him. He's still young. He doesn't know the Lord will use him to communicate more about the Messiah than any other prophet who would ever live. He doesn't know he is going to contribute one of the larger books to the entire Bible. He doesn't know what's in front of him. He doesn't know he's going to marry a prophetess and the two of them will have two sons. He doesn't know that ultimately, according to tradition, he would be sawn into as a martyr. He knows nothing like that. He is now, as we are often in a moment of worship, lost in wonder and love and praise. The building is filling with smoke. The robe is filling the temple room. The angels are announcing back and forth, holy, holy, holy. It's deafening. And all of a sudden, things change for Isaiah. Woe is me. I'm ruined. One of the translations renders this, I'm finished. It's curtains. I mean, being around this kind of holiness and hearing it said from the other angelic creatures and seeing with my own eyes him sitting in blazing white light glory, suddenly he realizes how unholy he is. No one points it out. I love that. He spontaneously understands how distant he is from the one who is holy. He says, woe is me, I am ruined. Why, Isaiah? Why do you feel finished, ruined? Well, look. He tells us, I am a man of unclean lips, and I live among a people of unclean lips. My eyes have seen the King, the Lord of hosts. If you were in the presence of a holy God, you would suddenly be reminded of that foul statement you made. That's exactly where Isaiah is. This isn't just a nice word to fit into the scriptures so that God's people can read it down through the centuries. He is confessing his sin.
1: That moment of exposure before a holy God is one every honest soul recognizes. Isaiah's instinct wasn't to argue or excuse, it was to confess. And when we truly grasp what holiness means, it changes everything. How we speak, how we live, how we see ourselves. This is Insight for Living. We're just getting started with Chuck Swindoll's 12-part study on the attributes of God. He titled this series, How Great is Our God? 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Chuck, we're coming up on another milestone here at Insight for Living. On June 30th, we'll close the books on another ministry year and step into our 47th year of ministry. At moments like these, it is so critical to remain laser-focused on the one we serve.
0: When Paul arrived in Corinth, he was fresh off a rough stretch. He'd just come from Athens, where the philosophers basically laughed him off the Areopagus. If you've ever poured everything you had into something and watched people shrug and walk away, and if you've ever had a message fall completely flat, you know something of how Paul felt stepping into Corinth. And what did he decide? Quoting now, I determined to know nothing among you except Jesus Christ and him crucified. He didn't concoct a new strategy, not a better presentation, not something more sophisticated, more polished, more likely to impress the intellectuals, just the cross. Here's what 60-plus years of preaching has taught me. The moment I start trying to be impressive, I've already missed the point. The goal has never been for you to walk away thinking, what a great communicator. 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There's a world of difference between those two. That's the heartbeat of Insight for Living. Always has been, always will be. I want every program, every single one, to be a place where someone has a real encounter with a real Savior. Not a religious experience, not a motivational moment, a genuine life-altering collision with the cross we proclaim. 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Would you give today? The cross is worth it, my friend.
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12: The Word Forecast. The rain fades this evening as we go back through the 80s, reaching the 70s around midnight, lows near dawn in the mid-70s. Tomorrow and the rest of the weekend, the rainy season keeps rolling. Highs in the mid-90s, heat index over 100, scattered afternoon and evening rain continues into next week. Your latest word forecast, I'm Dave DiRica.
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0: What single person gets more chapters in Genesis than anyone else? Abraham? Isaac? Jacob? Or is it Joseph? Welcome to Through the Bible. As we continue our journey through the whole Word of God, we begin one of the finest stories in history, a story of a man who is more like Jesus in his person and experiences than anyone else in Scripture. I'm talking, of course, about Joseph. Dr. McGee will definitely show the parallels, dozens of them, between his life and Christ's as we begin in Genesis 37 and study the life of Joseph until the end. We'll start the story in a home in Canaan with a tragic tale of jealousy, favoritism, and just plain evil. But first, here's Dr. McGee reading a letter from a listener in Amarillo, Texas.
1: And this part, it says, I've written to you before, but never told you how God directed you into my life. I'm forever grateful. And now she says, it begins with October 1977. My father-in-law came to live with us. He was 87 years old at the time, wonderful father, but was an agnostic, believed only in himself and his money, very brilliant man, alert to all his surroundings and the stock market. One day in February 1978, we're teaching Isaiah the 58th chapter. I was at the end of my rope. My prayers seemed only to be lip, and I felt like I was in a satanic coma, if there is such a thing. It was then I turned you on, and from that day forward, you have been that ray of sunshine in my life. You light up my life. Not only did I walk closer with my Lord and Savior, but you told Dad about him. Praise the Lord. He called you Fibber McGee and looked forward to you each day. Dad passed away in April in 1979 at the ripe age of 89. Thank you for telling him about Jesus. It's truly hard to witness to those you love.
0: It's true. Sharing God's truth with the people we love most can be difficult. And sometimes the simplest step is just inviting them to listen alongside us and allowing God's word to do what only it can do. Eddie in Bangladesh did just that, and she told us this story. For a long time, my husband had no interest in going to church. I attended services and prayer meetings on my own, but he didn't want to read the Bible or be involved at all. Everything began to change when I listened to your programs. Soon, he became interested, and we started listening together at home. He then began going to church, and his attitude and behavior changed in such a positive way. I truly believe this transformation came through hearing the Word of God. And then Gina in the U.S. shares this. I give God the glory. After I introduced one of my daughters to Through the Bible, she had been caught up in some unhealthy choices. I began to see a real change in her life. This had been a heavy burden for our family for a long time. My daughter has accepted Christ and now even goes to church with us. Thank you so much for bringing us God's Word. Well, praise God for these lives changed by His Word. You know, one of the most frequent prayer requests that we receive is for the salvation of family members. And if you'd like to join our world prayer team in lifting them and millions of others before the Lord, you can sign up over at ttb.org. Now let's bow our heads in prayer. Heavenly Father, thank you for your word and how it points us to Jesus, the lover and savior of our souls. Help us now to see him as we study the life of Joseph. We pray in Jesus' name. Amen. Open to Genesis 37 as we go through the Bible with Dr. J. Vernon McGee.
1: Now today, friends, we come to the 37th chapter of the book of Genesis, and when we do, we resume the story of the line of Abraham, Isaac, Jacob, and now we come to the fourth one, Joseph. And from here all the way through the book of Genesis, we'll be centered upon Joseph. Now, it is true we are dealing with the family of Jacob, and that's what's resumed in this chapter. But the story of Joseph has begun here. And somebody might say, well, there's more attention given here to Joseph than to Abraham or Isaac or to anything else. certainly more this than is even given to the first 11 chapters in Genesis. How do you explain that? Well, I think there's several reasons. I would suggest two. One is the life of Joseph is a good and honorable life. We are told in Scripture, finally, brethren, whatsoever things are true, whatsoever things are honest, whatsoever things are just, whatsoever things are pure, whatsoever things are lovely, whatsoever things are of good report, if there be any virtue, and if there be any praise, think on these things. Now, God wants us to have this that is good and virtuous and great before us. And Joseph's life is just that. Then there's a second reason here, and this is a great reason. Nowhere in the New Testament is Joseph given to us as a type of Christ. Yet no one is more like Christ in his person and experiences than Joseph. All of this cannot be accidental. Now, we're going to see that as we go through his life. And I think that I've got listed in a book somewhere. In fact, the matter is, it's in our book on Genesis, at least 20 some odd parallels. And there's more than 20. I suspect there must be around 30. And we'll mention that later on when we get farther into his story. But now you'll recall that last time we almost got a laugh. And there's a lot of laughs in the Bible, by the way. It depicts human life. And there's a lot of humor. God has a sense of humor. And we met all the dukes and kings and all the royalty in the family of Esau. And where in the world did they come from? Well, they took these titles. And men have been going for titles and that sort of thing from that day to this. Every now and then I get a letter from some brother. I always feel like he's way out in left field. That rebukes me for having a doctor's degree. Well, I earned mine. I don't mind having it, but I'll be honest with you. I sweat blood and tears to get the degrees that I have hanging in my study, but I wouldn't give you 5 cents for them if I didn't have them. The thing is that it's what they represent, and titles today are quite meaningless, really. They are, and it's not the office. It's the individual that makes it. Great many people say they respect the office of president, but not the president. Well, God have mercy on America if we've come to that, because it's the person who makes the office. And if we don't have a man in there that makes it in a way that we can respect him, and frankly, it's been difficult for the past 2 decades, maybe a little longer than that, in fact, 3 decades, to have men in the office that you can respect. And the office has certainly suffered, but the man makes the office. And so these fellows all had to get them a title. And if you belong to the family of Esau, you'd need a title because of the type of folk that they really were. We're going to pick up now the family of Jacob again. And there were several things that we did not call attention to that were in this chapter 35. One is this place of Bethlehem, first time it's mentioned, and here's where Rachel died, and we sing, O Little Town of Bethlehem. Well, if Jacob was here to sing it with us, I can assure you several things. One thing is, he'd never think of a birth there. He'd think of a death. He'd think of beautiful Rachel died there. Then, after that, he would remember this is where Benjamin was born. You see, Benjamin was born in the same place that Jesus was born. That brings this place of Bethlehem now onto the page of Scripture. And the amazing thing is not that Bethlehem was picked as the birthplace of the Messiah. The thing that's amazing is that how could it ever have been fulfilled? And that's the wonder of it all. We didn't call any attention to the sin of Reuben that's mentioned here because that'll come before us again, and we need to keep that in mind. And we recognize now that we have left the family of Esau. Now we are going to follow on through in the family of Jacob. That is the one. And Joseph now becomes all prominent here before us, and we're going to follow his story. So let's pick up now chapter 37, and this is the method of the Spirit of God, that when the rejected line is given, then he returns to take the line that's going to lead to Christ, and that story is resumed. And so we have here this story of Jacob. And I begin reading at chapter 37, verse 1. And Jacob dwelt in the land wherein his father was a stranger, in the land of Canaan. Now he's moved down, apparently, south of Bethlehem, and he's come down to Hebron. That's where, you'll recall, that Abraham had made his home. And so he comes to this place of fellowship, communion with God. And verse 2, these are the generations of Jacob. Now we had the generations of Esau. These are the generations of Jacob. But we only have this boy Joseph mentioned. Joseph, being 17 years old, was feeding the flock with his brethren, and the lad was with the sons of Bilhah, and with the son of Zilpah, his father's wives, and Joseph brought unto his father their evil report. And I want to tell you, that bunch of boys that Jacob had, they were problem children, every one of them with the exception of Joseph and Benjamin. And it took these men a long time to really learn anything at all. And the emphasis now, you see, is going to be switched from actually Jacob to Joseph. We'll follow him down to the land of Egypt. He was 17 years old when this incident took place that's recorded here. Just a teenage boy who was one of the youngest, you see, out there feeding the flock. Benjamin is too young to be out there. And this boy, he came home and told his father their evil report. And the boys didn't like it. Of course they didn't like it. They, I'm sure, called him a tattletale. Verse 3, now Israel loved Joseph more than all his children, because he was the son of his old age, and he made him a coat of many colors. Now, Jacob should have learned the lesson in his own home that to play a favorite will cause trouble in a family. His own father had favored the elder brother, and this boy knew what it was to be discriminated against. And now he practices the very same thing. And, of course, we begin to excuse him because we say, well, after all, it was Rachel who really was his wife, who really was the one he loved, one fine thing in his life. And this boy is a fine boy, as well as Benjamin. And he loved this boy. Well, that's all true, by the way. But he shouldn't have bought him that coat of many colors. Now, the coat of many colors, that may not be the accurate translation. There are those that translate this coat with sleeves in it. You see, in that day, putting sleeves in coats just wasn't the popular thing to do. It wasn't the latest style. Hart, Schaffner, and Marx were not making coats like that then with sleeves in them. And it was difficult. After all, the thing they did was to take a long strip of goods, and the middle way is in it. They'd take about 12 feet or maybe 10 feet, and they would put a hole right in the middle of it, stick their head through it, half of it drop down in front and half in the back, then they'd just tie it together, or they'd sew it together. And that was the clothes of the day. They didn't have sleeves. Apparently, this was a garment that had sleeves in it. That, of course, set him apart, but maybe not quite as much as if it had many colors. And verse 4, when his brethren saw that their father loved him more than all his brethren, they hated him. And they certainly did hate him. They could not speak peaceably unto him. Now, we look into this family again, and you notice the strife that's been in all of these families. I tell you, I don't care what family it is. Sin today, friends, not only ruins lives, it ruins families. Not only ruins families, it'll ruin a community. It'll ruin a city. It's ruining our cities today. They say this thing and that thing and another thing's ruining our cities. Just one thing. God calls it sin, S-I-N, sin. And it ruins nations. And so this boy, Joseph, he's being discriminated by both the father and now the brethren. The father loves him, the brethren hate him. And verse 5, and Joseph dreamed a dream, and he told it his brethren, and they hated him yet the more. Anything that Joseph did certainly didn't bring the love of his brethren for him. And he said unto them, hear, I pray you, this dream which I've dreamed. Now, I have a feeling that this 17-year-old boy at this time, who has been kept, I'm sure as long as Rachel lived, on her apron string, very much like Jacob had been reared at first. Generally, when a fellow like this, who's been raised tied to his mama's apron string, does finally break loose from the apron string, he's apt to go any direction. In fact, he's apt to go every direction. Jacob did, but Joseph won't. Joseph is a remarkable individual. Now, how do you explain, though, this conduct here? Why would he go and tattle on his brethren when he knew it would incur their hatred? And why would he tell them this dream? Well, I think that there's one explanation for it. He's been tied to his mama's apron string so long, he doesn't know how bad this world can be, and he doesn't know how bad his brothers can be. I'm of the opinion he's a rather gullible boy at this time, and you'll find out that it took him a long time to find out about the ways of the world, and when he did, he probably knew as much about the ways of the world as anyone later on, but not at this time. He's a 17-year-old boy raised as he was raised in that day, and a favorite of his father. His father now centers all of the affection that he had for Rachel. And you can understand there's a tremendous background here and how human we all are. Old Jacob, as a young man, went out there and saw Rachel. Boy, he fell in love with her. Love at first sight. She was a beautiful thing. He had to work 14 years for her. And then it was several years before a child was born. And finally, Joseph is born, and my, Rachel's gone now, so what does he do? He just centers all of his affection in this boy. He shouldn't have done it. He's got 11 more of them around there, but he centers his affection in this boy here. But listen at the dream that he has, and he just tells it right out. I'm reading verse 7 now. He says, for behold, we were binding sheaves in the field, and lo, my sheaf rose and also stood upright, and behold, your sheaf stood round about and made obeisance to my sheaf. And his brethren said to him, shalt thou indeed reign over us, or shalt thou indeed have dominion over us? And they hated him yet the more for his dreams and for his words. They asked probably in a sneering, cynical way, you really think that you're going to reign over us? And they hated him, though, because he had this dream. But that doesn't end the dreams. He has another one. He dreamed yet another dream and told it his brethren and said, behold, I have dreamed a dream more. And behold, the sun and the moon and the 11 stars made obeisance to me. And he told it to his father and to his brethren. And his father rebuked him and said unto him, what is this dream that thou hast dreamed? Shall I and thy mother, thy brethren, indeed come to bow down ourselves to thee in the earth? And he told this dream. They understood what he was talking about then. Those who study the book of Revelation today don't seem to know. When they find a woman mentioned in the 12th chapter of Revelation with the sun, moon, and stars under her feet, that means the nation Israel. These brethren understood that it's the sons of Israel that we're talking about. And it's the nation Israel as it was there at the beginning. You see, what's given in Genesis is like a bud to a flower. And that opens up as you go through Scripture. Now, here's one that's not going to open up till you get to the book of Revelation. It's a late bloomer, by the way. But it's going to open up there. And we ought to understand what is being said there, not attempt to guess. Don't need to guess when it's made this clear here. Old Jacob understood it exactly. He says, why does this mean that your father, your mother, your brethren are going to bow down to you? Well, this boy, all he could say, well, this is what I dreamed, and this is it. Verse 11, and his brethren envied him, but his father observed the saying. Brethren just dismissed it. They paid no attention to it. They thought this was certainly in the realm of impossibility. And far as those 10 brethren were concerned, not one of them was going to bow down to him. And his brethren went to feed their father's flock in Shechem. Now, you see, Jacob has moved way down around Hebron, and these boys are keeping the sheep. Now, they've gone way north. They're up about as far north of Jerusalem as they lived at Hebron, south of Jerusalem. I don't know how far it'd be, 30 or 40 miles each way, so that you've got about 80 miles, and they probably got as far as 100 miles from home. So you can see that they grazed their sheep over that entire area. And they took the flock way up to Shechem. And Israel said unto Joseph, "Do not thy brethren feed the flock in Shechem? Come, and I will send thee unto them." And he said unto him, "Here am I." Joseph said, "Yes, I'll go." He's very obedient to his father, you notice. And he said to him, "Go, I pray thee, see whether it be well with thy brethren, and well with the flocks, and bring me word again." So he sent him out of the vale of Hebron, and he came to Shechem. You see, all the way from Hebron up to Shechem. And a certain man found him, and behold, he was wandering in the field. When he got up by Shechem, he began to look around everywhere. That's rugged terrain up there, by the way. And this boy, Joseph, he couldn't find him. The man asked him, saying, "What seekest thou?" I think the man said, "Well, you passed my tent here half a dozen times. Who are you looking for?" And he said, "I seek my brethren. Tell me, I pray thee, where they feed their flocks." And the man said, "They are departed hence, for I heard them say, 'Let us go to Dothan.'" And Joseph went after his brethren and found them in Dothan. Now, Dothan is a long ways north of Shechem, by the way. Dothan is right near the valley of Esdraelon. This is where they had gone. And so Joseph went up there, and he found them. And when they saw him afar off, even before he came near unto them, they conspired against him to slay him. Now, they certainly hated him. And they say, "Now, we're going to get rid of him." After all, they are probably 100 miles from home. And they say, "We're going to get rid of him now." And they said one to another, "Behold, this dreamer cometh." Well, here comes the dreamer. And we're going to see about those dreams, whether they'll come to pass or not. We're going to leave off our story at that particular place. But let me begin even here to call your attention to the comparison of this boy to the Lord Jesus. The analogy, you just can't miss it. To begin with, the birth of this boy Joseph, you see, was practically miraculous. In fact, it was miraculous in his case. And the Lord Jesus is virgin born. His is miraculous. Joseph was loved by his father. The Lord Jesus was loved by his father. He said, "This is my beloved son." And Joseph had the coat of many colors that set him apart. And Christ was separate from sinners. Joseph announced he was to rule over his brethren. The Lord Jesus presented himself as the Messiah. And you remember, they ridiculed him. In fact, that was put in ridicule on his cross. Jesus of Nazareth, the King of the Jews. Notice the analogy. And Joseph was sent to his brethren, and Jesus came to his brethren, first to the lost sheep of the house of Israel. Joseph was hated by his brethren without a cause. The Lord Jesus was hated by his brethren without a cause. Tremendous parallel, you see, friends. We'll follow that on down as we follow the story now of Joseph. So until next time, my beloved, may God richly bless you.
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15: The rain fades this evening as we go back through the 80s, reaching the 70s around midnight, lows near dawn in the mid-70s. Tomorrow and the rest of the weekend, the rainy season keeps rolling. Highs in the mid-90s, heat index over 100, scattered afternoon and evening rain continues into next week. 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
17: With SRN News, I'm Keith Peters in Washington. With the United States and Iran moving towards signing a new agreement to end the current war, one Republican on Capitol Hill is saying he wants to see the fine print before any deal is finalized. On the Salem News program this week on Capitol Hill with Tony Perkins, Senator Lindsey Graham of South Carolina is concerned that initial reports say the agreement would allow so-called civilian enrichment of uranium to continue.
18: If there's any enrichment program allowed in the Trump deal, if they can enrich anywhere for any reason, that's a bad deal in my view. They will cheat after Trump leaves. So there's a lot of details to be fleshed out. But Israel's concerned, and quite frankly, I am too. I hope for a good deal. I pray for a good deal. But if it's not a good deal, I will say so.
17: Senator Graham's full interview will be heard when This Week on Capitol Hill is broadcast beginning at 10 a.m. Eastern Time tomorrow on the Salem News Channel. Catapulted by the market debut of his rocket company SpaceX, Elon Musk is now the world's first trillionaire. That amount of money, all owned by just one person, was once unfathomable.
12: If you made $100,000 a year and saved every penny, it would take you 10 million years to match that wealth. His wealth will sit just shy of the gross domestic product of Poland, while completely eclipsing the entire annual economic output of Taiwan. Only about 21 countries have a GDP higher than $1 trillion today. So what does he plan on doing with all that cash? Musk says he doesn't plan to spend his $1 trillion fortune solely on himself. He'll instead use it to fund a permanent human settlement on Mars, and is first counting on SpaceX to get us there.
17: Correspondent Marissa Duhaney reporting. On Wall Street, the Dow up by 359 points, the NASDAQ rose 79, the S&P advanced 37. This is SRN News.
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0: 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And now, from the Connors and Sullivan Broadcast Studios, the man who is not what he wants to be, but is way grateful that he's not who he used to be, here, the Kevin.
1: Welcome back to Times Square. Kevin McCullough, That Kevin Show. Always glad to have you with us and always grateful for the opportunity to make an impact. You've been hearing me talk in just the last few days, maybe for the first time, about my memories as a young kid that just loved summer. Yes, I wasn't in school. That was a big part of it. But getting to go to a Christian camp where I made friends and learned about God and discovered things I had never even dreamed of discovering before, all made those summers so magical and just came to life. I never wanted them to end. That's basically the concept behind what our friends at Angel Tree Camps are doing. And here to discuss is my colleague from Salem Media, Tom Tradup, who gets to kind of advocate for different ministries that we do. And Tom, you and I, from the first moment we heard of what Angel Tree was doing, immediately understood the power of it. Because if you've ever gone through one of those summer situations where you've gone to a camp, especially a Christian camp, you walk away just a completely different person.
2: It's totally true, Kevin, and thank you for having me. I grew up in upstate New York, and one of the Finger Lakes, Skaneateles Lake, once the home of Hillary Clinton when she was allegedly our senator, was on the shores of Skaneateles Lake. They had a huge Catholic youth organization, CYO camp, called Lourdes Camp. And my grandmother owned a cottage not far from there. And even though I wasn't Catholic and I wasn't part of their camp, they would allow me to come over and participate in the activities with the kids. There was horseback riding and swimming and archery and the kinds of things you get to do in the fresh air. But the reason that this is such a special campaign is because we're dealing with exclusively children who have a mom or dad in prison, as you mentioned. And a lot of them are in, it sounds like a stereotype, but it's true. They are in, trapped in hot cities, in bad neighborhoods, gangs, drugs nearby. Maybe with a caregiver who isn't terribly happy that they're there, but they're taking care of the child. And so here's an opportunity for somebody to donate a few dollars and to literally transform a kid's life by sending them to an Angel Tree camp. They get in the fresh air and they have Christian fellowship. And it is, having been there myself with some of our other hosts on Salem, it is a life-changing experience for these kids.
1: I know that as a dad, and my kids have just gotten to the age where they've been going to camps in recent years, but I know that as I watch them leave and come back, I understand the effervescent joy that they describe everything that they did. And they want to tell me, like, when they walk in, they're like, "Dad, on day one, when we got there, when we went to register, you know, we had our first orange soda pop." And then they just, like, walk in there, like, every second of the day. Part of that is because the memories are so potent that are being imprinted on them that they just, like I said, they don't want it to end. They want it to live forever. And I think for Angel Tree kids, you were telling me off air yesterday that these kids kind of come in with a certain expectation, very nervous, not knowing if there's going to be anybody else like them. And they walk away with almost identical feelings as my own kids. Explain how that works.
2: Well, little McCulloughs are little versions of you. They are already gregarious and happy to outgoing kids, and they just want to go have the experience. A lot of these children

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6: They're learning the gospel. They're being given Christian fellowship. Some of them are hearing about Jesus for the very first time. And that's the kind of investment that when somebody ponies up $200 or whatever they can afford, that's what it takes to send a child to Angel Tree Camp for a week of fresh air and Christian fellowship. I can't think of a better way to invest $200.
7: Yeah, no, I think you're totally right. And friends, if this is all about redemption of the person.
6: It's an amazing ministry started by Chuck Colson years ago. And they do Angel Tree Christmas programs. They have sports camps featuring some of the NFL teams, Dallas Cowboys, Atlanta Falcons. And they really are a year-round ministry for the families of prisoners, not just the prisoners themselves. As you said, they do have Bible studies in prison. They do an awful lot of great work, but we're so blessed to be part of it. And people say to me many times, why should I help a kid who I will never meet? And the answer is, you're going to turn that kid from an introvert, maybe sourpuss looking for trouble on the streets kid, into a good citizen who's got a faith-based way of looking at life after a week at Angel Tree Camp, and it makes them into a powerful part of our society. And that's the blessing that we all get.
7: Well, that's the beauty of what we can do through redemption, and hopefully it has a spiritual benefit, obviously, for the family, but it has a societal benefit. So you're actually improving, you're doing something tangible for the world around you. And for those of you that are always like, oh, Kev, you're feeding kids on, you know, foreign planets and stuff. Well, no, we're not. But in this case, we're definitely not. We are helping children right here in the U.S. that would otherwise be overlooked, forgotten, and probably ignored for most of the summer. This is going to give them an experience like they have never even dreamed of. They don't even know what to dream about because they've never experienced anything like it, and it will be something that they will never forget. Let me give you that phone number one more time. It's 888-206-2794, 888-206-2794. 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

0: Brad McCullough.
1: All right, it's Friday. You made it. Just get through the rest of today, and you're into the weekend, and I hope it's a fun one for you. We've been talking about marriage in this segment of the show each day this week. How do we live? We ask the question, how do we live in a culture that opposes God, opposes His Word, opposes us at times? Sometimes they're just disrespectful. Sometimes they're actually hostile. But how do we live? Does that change anything for us just because the culture is at odds? I would argue no. Jesus would argue, no. Paul would argue, no. We have a mission, and we are to be on that mission. So how can we then do that mission to the best of our ability? That's what we explore here. How do we live every day? And this week, we have been really blessed to have my good friend, Bishop R.C. Hugh Nelson, back with us. Bishop Nelson pastors an incredible church in Brownsville here in the New York area. And when I say incredible, they are doing stuff on every level of impacting their community. Like anything that they touch, they are trying to magnify the gospel through that contact and through that relationship. And Bishop, you're just a great example for a lot of pastors across the country, and I appreciate you taking it so seriously. But we've been going through your recent message on marriage, and you call it the divine architect, God, the divine architect, and how He set up marriage to be something that is so much more than just the sum of two people being together. It is something that when it's really, you know, birthed in God's vision for it, it becomes much more powerful than the sum of the parts. And we're coming up on we ended yesterday with the two shall become one. And the last point was not just emotions, not just spiritual, but actually one flesh. The intimacy of being able to be together, the beauty of that intimacy is where we're going to end the discussion this week. It's coming from Genesis chapter 2, like it's done all week. But what do we need to know about it?
2: Thank you, Kevin. Always a joy to share with you. So this is the fun part. Let's look back. I'll go right back to the scripture, Genesis chapter 2 and verse 25. And the Bible said, and they were both naked, the man and his wife, and they were not ashamed. And you know the narrative that Adam and Eve placed in the garden. By the next chapter, we see where sin enters, and you see how they're blaming each other. And when God showed up in the cool of the day, He was looking for them. Adam, where are you? And they were hiding because they were ashamed. And guilt does tremendous harm to us. And of course, grateful, God's provision clothed them. But in verse 25, it tells us, here are two people in the garden, naked, the man Adam and Eve, and they were not ashamed. And so it speaks to that level that here were these two people were in a relationship, completely vulnerable with each other. Bible said they were naked. And it's because I was raised in a Caribbean culture and speaking to a congregation, mostly from the Caribbean in different parts. And many times in our culture, there is this inhibition around nakedness. So there's this sense of always hiding behind. And many times what happens, not just physically, but we go into a marriage and we're still not sure how to be transparent. And so we hide behind varied, proverbial images or metaphors. But the idea is there's difficulty in giving ourselves completely to our partners. And so after a while, we find so many marriages where individuals still are not sure, who am I married to? Or to what degree have I given myself completely to this person, where I've allowed them to see me with my flaws, my issues, and without hiding. in society, really, there's no shortage of ways of providing different ways to hide. And so the idea, go back to scripture, that God's desire was for two people, a man and a woman, in a marriage to learn to be completely transparent, to know that your partner is not there to harm you, but to cover you. Now, when sin entered the picture and God came looking for Adam, the first thing he did was, he said, well, why are you hiding? He says, well, I'm ashamed. And so, well, how did you know you were naked? Well, you know, and the first thing he did was he blamed Eve. First thing, and I love the way that Adam said it. He says, you know, the woman you gave me.
0: Now it's God's fault. Now it's God's fault. It's not just Eve's fault. It's God's fault.
2: How many times, you know, you sit with couples and you just listen and just watch the way they blame each other, the way they blame God, never ever taking ownership that it was me. And Eve followed suit. She blamed the serpent. And so when two people are in a marriage and they're in a blaming mode, they never ever come to acknowledge their part, the part they play, and God's plan. That marriage means I can admit my flaws. I can acknowledge the scars that you married me and all my issues. And sometimes sharing my issues and my past helps my partner to understand me more.
0: That's important. And I would say that I'm no expert on marriage, but I will say for 20 something plus years, 24 years, the more we get to the total transparency part of our communication and of our living, the more meaning comes out of even some of the hardest times. It's when we get defensive and when we put up barriers and we say, no, we don't want to talk about that. Or we, you know, we have unmet expectations that we don't communicate.
2: That's it.
0: You know, there's now you've got reasons for, bad attitudes. You've got resentments, you know, there's other things that get in the way. But if you sit down and you say, this is the way it actually is. And there's something powerful, Pastor, because, you know, we could talk about a lot of different aspects of this part of the story. Temptation that comes along once you are married, et cetera. There's lots of things. What I have really sought to put into my children's lives and heads, though, is that things that are hidden have power because they are hidden. And if you can get to the point where you can take what is hidden and you can put it on the table and turn the light on and everybody be able to look at it, suddenly the power is gone. It may still bring pain or there may still be something sad about it, but that almost, you know, supernatural kind of fear and anxiety that comes into having something that isn't seen, that isn't hidden, that is non-transparent, that can be done away with the moment that you shine a little light on it. And what Jesus and the Gospels are all about is just bringing light to people's hidden pain.
2: And that's why secrets are so powerful.
0: Yeah.
2: Because they impact the relationship without being physical.
0: Yeah.
2: And it is shining the light. You know, I encourage couples to go into counseling. And so when you spend time, meet with someone and talk about the past and talk about coming out to become one. You know, Diana and I have been married now for, we're going to be 40 years married in July.
0: Congrats.
2: And no, thank you. God's been gracious.
0: All the time.
2: And from time to time, she'll go, oops, I didn't realize that. And so she goes, you know, as you get older, you become more vulnerable. Oh, sometimes I may pull an illustration, even in my sermon, from my childhood. And she goes, I didn't realize that. Oh, wow. And this is 40 years. And so in truth, again, we're all raised in different contexts. We have faced different circumstances. We learn coping mechanisms, which may work for us while we're single, but are unhealthy when you're married.
0: Yep.
2: And so relearning those roles and recognizing that the marriage, in many ways, God uses marriages to heal the past and to make two people now fellow warriors for a healthier future. And so it's not about blaming the past. It's about understanding the past so we can build a more beautiful and healthier future.
0: I love that. What a great way to end this discussion. Bishop Nelson, you have been amazing this week, and we'll talk to you again soon, but thanks for coming back.
2: Thank you, my friend. It is always a pleasure.
0: You got it. Kevin McCullough coming right back. It's a big Friday. Don't go away.
3: Stick around for more of That Kevin next.
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9: With SRN News, I'm Ron Taylor. Shares of SpaceX soared 19% in their Wall Street debut, making the rocket maker's founder and CEO Elon Musk the first ever trillionaire. The shares opened at $150 and finished Friday slightly below $161. That price gave the company a market value of around $2.1 trillion. Pakistan's prime minister says the United States and Iran have agreed to wording of an agreement aimed at ending their war in the Middle East. The prime minister said in a social media post today that mediators are working with both sides to finalize a deal. The Kennedy Center is running out of options to keep President Trump's name on the facade of the iconic performance arts venue. A judge had rejected a request to pause a court-ordered deadline of today to remove references to Trump from the building and other aspects of the Kennedy Center's operations. And a federal judge has ruled the White House is allowed to stage a UFC show this weekend on the White House lawn. This is SRN News.
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0: Chris, I hope that you are planning to have some fun this summer. Maybe you're going to take the family on a vacation. Listen, before you do, do me a favor. Take a look at your budget and what you've got planned, and think about the joy that you're going to have with your family doing the fun thing that you're going to get to do. It's probably going to be thousands of dollars to go do it. Even if it's a short trip, it's probably going to cost you a couple of grand to get the family away and take the trip and buy the food and do all the things. Well, what if you took 10% of that and just said, you know what, maybe we'll cut out something here or there, but we're going to take 10% of that same amount, and we're just going to bless one kid with a trip this summer that's going to blow his mind and completely catapult him to a different place in life, emotionally, spiritually, maybe intellectually, maybe relationally with other people. I mean, one of the things I remember about growing up and going to a Christian summer camp was that I developed friendships with people I would have never had the chance to meet. And to this day, some of those people are still very close friends of mine 56 years later. Like, this is not a pie in the sky kind of idea. You're touching these kids in a very real way, and relationship is just part of that. Tom Tradup is back with us to talk about the amazing program of the Angel Tree Camps. You've been working with them longer than I have, Tom, and you've seen it up close. But when you're talking about even some of the counselors at some of the camps in all 50 states, they are former Angel Tree Camp recipients that went to camp, somebody paid their way, and now they've come back to help this new generation of kids find Jesus, know the Lord, get their life straightened out, and have an experience that is unforgettable. I mean, it is such a joyous thing to see this kind of unadulterated good that is going on with Angel Tree Camps.
1: You raised two things that were great aspects of the Angel Tree Camping program. One of them is that you made these friends who you still stay in contact with, whether they're pen pals or they're sending emails or you get on the phone with them. There's a little boy named Joseph who we've heard from. He's so excited. He's going back to Angel Tree Camp this year. It'll be his second time at camp. And he said, four of the kids who were in my cabin last year are also coming back. So they stay in touch, and they're all going to be in the same cabin with the same counselor. So that kind of...
0: That's special.
1: It really makes something that they look forward to all year long. And secondly, when you mentioned the part about the counselors, there's a lot of people who started out as an Angel Tree kid, a boy or girl who went to camp on a scholarship, like you were asking listeners and viewers to come forward with. But then they went on, finished college or finished high school, went on to college, finished college. And then they come back and work with Prison Fellowship. It's a great nonprofit organization started by Chuck Colson years ago. And they become a counselor. And in a couple of cases, people that I've talked with have become camp directors. So they have devoted their lives to the Angel Tree program, because not only does it help kids during the summer, but there are also sports camps at other times of the year. At Christmas time, Angel Tree provides a Christmas gift from the incarcerated parent with a special note from them and a Bible attached. It's a wonderful, wonderful program with great people who have a heart for Jesus, and they just look forward to molding these children from introverted, unhappy kids who are trapped in a hot city or a bad neighborhood into a happy summer camper. And if they get to spend a week in the fresh air, horseback riding or swimming or archery or the other things, Hugh Hewitt always mentions lanyards. I never made a lanyard in my life, nor do I want to know what one is. But he totally gets every year, he goes crazy. Get a lanyard at camp. It's an experience a kid will never forget. So trust me, it's an opportunity to turn a child's life around from being part of potentially the criminal justice system. If they don't break that cycle of crime, they end up repeating their parents' footsteps. This is a chance to really turn things around and bless them with a gift that won't harm you financially. You maybe have to tighten your belt a little bit, as Kevin said, but it will truly bless them for eternity.
0: Yeah, but friends, I'm saying you consider that and you think about, well, for instance, if I drive my kids through the drive-thru of Chick-fil-A on a weekend, which is only Saturdays because they're not open on Sundays. But if we do the drive-through Chick-fil-A, I think it costs us, getting what everybody, their normal order is, I think it costs us exactly $48.59. And I know that it costs us $48.59 because I paid exactly that amount on my credit card many weekends in a row going through the Chick-fil-A drive-through, paying $48.59. Well, for two more dollars, in 4 weekends where we maybe stay home and have peanut butter in the middle of the day on Saturday instead of going to the Chick-fil-A drive-thru, for one month, we could make a kid's camp dream come true. So I've never thought it's about whether or not someone can. It's a matter of, friends, let's be very honest, it's about where our priorities are and what we want. And if we want to send a kid to camp, if we want for them to experience the joy of knowing Jesus and having this experience, then let's make a way to do that. If you need to give $50 a month for 4 months, do that. But get a kid to camp this summer. If you need to give $200 a month for the next 2 years and make sure that, 48 kids or 24 kids get to go to camp, then do that. Do whatever God prompts your heart to do. I'm not here to tell you that part of it. I just get to tell you about how good it's going to be for the kid and how I'm just jazzed to get to be a part of it, to see that joy come into their life. Here's the phone number. It's 888-206-2794, 888-206-2794, or you can go to thatkevinshow.com, click the Angel Tree banner at the top, thatkevinshow.com, click the banner at the top of the page, or go to 888-206-2794. Kevin McCullough coming right back.
2: War of 1812, our nation fought and won America's religious freedom. Today, the constitutional right is being assaulted once more from within.
3: Religious liberty and rights in general were under attack. We all of a sudden became the enemy.
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5: I'm sorry, our rights have been suspended? Hard to believe that the instruments of government would ever be used to punish faith.
2: Follow the sweeping investigation of President Trump's task force to eradicate anti-Christian bias. The governmental hostility and prejudice is uncovered, and Trump's fight to restore our constitutional liberties and religious freedom.
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1: 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And that's because that kid went to an angel tree camp and had an amazing experience finding Jesus and learning all about life. Here to tell us why it's so good is Tom Tradup, who's been an advocate for Prison Fellowship and Angel Tree for a long time. And Tom, I think there's something very sweet, very innocent, very pure about a child that goes to camp for the first time. They're kind of not knowing what to expect, even if their parents haven't been in prison. I mean, just regular kids that are growing up in the suburbs feel this way. But imagine the multiplied impact of living in high-rise projects in a hot city where the sun beats down and there's no air conditioning and you're surrounded by gangs and crime and all the rest of it. And you get to be taken out of that environment and put in a place where your feet touch grass. And you get to see what a tree feels like up close. You get to do all of this stuff that you've never done before. And the emotional impact of it, I think of it as like kind of like an exploding marker in some of those illustrations where kids get to color things and the color changes in it, and as it becomes like more 3D, the more they color. That's what you're doing to this kid's experience when he goes to summer camp. It's a life that they've never dreamed of, and it just takes them by surprise.
2: So many people who are watching and listening can't relate to what you just said, but it's totally, totally true. If you've ever seen the movie West Side Story, or if you go back further into the old black and white Glenn Ford Blackboard Jungle movie, that's where these kids live. I mean, the excitement is, oh, I get to go on the basketball court for half an hour and run around on the hot concrete. They may have a park in their neighborhood that's got one teeter-totter that, you know, 80 kids are trying to play on. Here's an opportunity where they get on a bus, they go out of the city, they are experiencing suburban and then rural life for the first time, and they get off that bus, and man, it's like in the opening of The Wizard of Oz, to keep the movie theme going, when Dorothy goes from black and white into Technicolor, they suddenly are at a summer camp that is Christian fellowship from morning till night. They get three squares a day where they sit together with other kids, all of whom have a mom or dad in prison, so they don't feel in any way ostracized or like they're the odd person out. It's such an amazing experience for them. And because of you and your dollars that you donate, the miracle happens. It truly is a transformation of them in a way that changes their life for eternity.
1: And I think that when you're talking about wanting to have an impact on the next generation, you know, there's a lot of things that we can kvetch and complain about easily, and how culture goes wrong and all the things, fatherlessness and all the things that take place. And certainly with kids who have parents in prison, they've not been dealt a very good hand from the outset. I mean, you're already kind of behind the eight ball. But here's the really cool thing about this. This is just what I call an unadulterated good. There is no downside to this. Your dollars gets a kid to that Christian camp with Christian counselors, inundated with the gospel being lived in front of them and taught to them. And they learn songs about the gospel and who Jesus is. And they do arts and crafts, and they get to go on nature walks, and they get to see the beauty of God's creation up close. They go fishing. They do the things that they've never done before. And when they come away with that, and again, the concentration of the emotional power of all this is just, it's like little bombs going off in their heart. I've never done this. Wow, that's amazing. I've never done this. You can't put a dollar amount in terms of quantifying how deeply this impacts them, how much of a world it opens up to them. And I really believe it's the best thing. I had a personal fondness for Christian camp when I was a kid growing up, and I didn't grow up in any of the challenges that these kids have. So imagine the impact it makes on them.
2: One of the things that they tell me is that, and I hear this from kids at several of the camps that we've visited, biggest thing for them, other than sitting around a campfire, because campfire is a huge deal, right. And never seen one of those before, is breakfast. A lot of them never get breakfast. And to have an opportunity to race across the lawn and get to the cafeteria, and they've got a woman who looks like Aunt Bee on the Andy Griffith Show mixing up pancakes. Some of them have never seen a pancake. Yeah, can you imagine this? And to get bacon and eggs or pancakes.
3: And to go back to sit with their friends. To be like eat. Not worried about. Like,
2: yeah, it's just crazy how wonderful it is for them to take things that we take for granted home with them and to be excited about it. And it just really transforms their lives. I don't know how other to say it.
3: In rural Louisiana, where I went to camp, there was a cook that lived in the town where the camp was located. And towards the end of my time there, she could only come in one day a week. But when I first started going to camp there, she was there all 5 days of the work week. And her name was Aunt Mona, and she, elderly black lady, sweetheart. She would come in and make these biscuits on Wednesday. That from scratch, nobody knew the recipe. Only Aunt Mona knew the recipe. Those of us that were on kitchen staff for our counselor duties, we would try to figure out what was in the recipe. She'd never tell it to anybody.
2: Thief.
3: But then after we would have our lunch on Wednesday with an ample amount of Aunt Mona's wonderful biscuits rolls in us, we would all ask her to come out and sing because she had this lovely singing voice. And at like 96 years old, she would kind of hobble her way to the front of the dining hall. She had a little microphone and she'd sing us a song, and it was always an old spiritual of some sort. And it was like the highlight of the week, and talk about something that nobody had experienced. But for me, camp always meant not only food, but good food, and maybe better food than these kids have ever tasted in their life. Because as you said, that's kind of like the Nonas are all in the kitchen doing the stuff for the camps. And so it's all really good stuff. Friends, it's so simple to do. It's a one-time gift of $200. Takes one child to camp this year. 888-206-2794. 888-206-2794. You can also do it by going to thatkevinshow.com and clicking the banner at the top of the page. thatkevinshow.com. 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Kevin McCullough, stay with us.
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11: 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Angel Tree is heaven sent. Who wouldn't want that?
3: That is a volunteer for Angel Tree Camping. Her name is Myra, and she's been a volunteer for a few years. And she what she does is she goes to the Angel Tree Camp, and she just loves on the kids. She helps. She does whatever's necessary. And she has a heart for it, you can tell. Little Filipino woman and just loves serving the Lord and loves loving on kids. And this is a quick reminder that I need you to help us get some really great kids and help them to have some fun, to get some fresh air, learn about Jesus. And by sending this boy or girl with a mom or a dad who are in prison, because all the Angel Tree kids have that in common, you're going to change their life. Just go to thatkevinshow.com and consider making a generous donation to the Angel Tree campaign. Prison Fellowship provides kids who have incarcerated parents a week away from their bad neighborhoods and the dangers of drugs and gangs. And as you just heard Myra tell us, a week in the fresh air does something to just change their whole outlook. It's so cool. Most of these kids have never been to a camp. Many of them have never been outside the city that they live in. So to get to go on a bus to a beautiful place in the country, to be able to swim and fish and do archery and do all the stuff, and to not know this in advance, but to find out that all the kids there are kind of in the same boat that you are, none of them are judging you, none of them you are saying, oh, you're not worthy of hanging out with our kids because your parents are in prison. No, everybody's got a parent in prison. And here's the other thing that they have. They all have a parent who's in prison who has completed the Bible study program from Prison Fellowship. And as a reward for completing that program, they get to nominate their child to go to camp on a scholarship. These kids could never pay for summer camp on their own. It would be $500 to $1,000 per kid. But for $200 and with the underwriting of some of the expenses by the camps themselves, you can provide that week of a way of camp for that camper. So let's do something good today. The most important part of our Angel Tree campaign is you. 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They're going to hear the gospel. Many of these kids will give their life to Jesus as a result. That Angel Tree banner at the top of thatkevinshow.com is where you can make a secure online donation. 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Be a hero for a child who needs you today, and in a way that only you can do. You're never going to regret it. Introducing that kid to Jesus, introducing that kid to a whole different experience. Some of these kids have never seen stars at night. Because if you live in New York, there's so much light from the city, you can't see the stars. But imagine going to the Poconos or somewhere down the shore and being at a camp where, for the first time, you see the brilliance of the millions of stars that are in the galaxy shining above you. There's kids that get emotionally moved just by that. And by the time you get to the week, the end of the week for the kid, like, their life has changed. They're a different person. You make that happen with your gift. $200 right now. I need five of you to go. 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You're going to change a kid's life, and that's a good thing. Kevin McCullough coming right back. Don't go away.
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14: With SRN News, I'm Ron Taylor. Iran's stronghold on the Strait of Hormuz may be easing, and its own oil problems now seem to be on the rise. More from Bob Agnew.
15: The waterway has been effectively shut down by Iran's attacks on shipping since the start of the war, but now the situation appears to be shifting. Analysts say more oil from Gulf Arab states appears to be getting past the Iranian mines, missiles, boats, and drones. Observers warn that does not mean the global energy market will be satiated with oil anytime soon, but it does change the calculus of the crisis and could put more pressure on Tehran to reach a deal. Bob Agner reporting.
14: An Ohio Voter Registration Group's offices have been searched.
16: Workers say the offices of Ohio Organizing Collaborative have been searched by the FBI, saying federal agents showed up at the Cleveland office and spent hours questioning staff, seizing documents and computer files. Federal agents also went to the homes of people who worked with the organization, which supports voter registration efforts, seeking interviews and information about alleged voter fraud. Board member Prentice Haney accused the agents of intimidation tactics and harassment and expressed concern that the investigation was designed to sow doubt about the upcoming midterm elections. I'm Lisa Dwyer.
14: Shares of SpaceX soared 19% in their Wall Street debut Friday, making the rocket maker's founder and CEO Elon Musk the first ever trillionaire. The shares opened at $150 and finished Friday slightly below $161. That price gave the company a market value of around $2.1 trillion. Forbes estimates that Musk, who is also a major shareholder of Tesla, is now worth $1.1 trillion. Musk says SpaceX is going public because it needs money to fund its ambitions of putting satellites and data centers in space. This is SRN News.
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23: 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It's Kevin McCullough, Monday through Friday on That Kevin Show. And now, from the Connors and Sullivan Broadcast Studios, the man who is not what he wants to be, but is way grateful that he's not who he used to be, here's Kevin!
1: 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But Times Square is not what I want you to focus on right now. I want you to imagine going to the beautiful great outdoors, breathing fresh, clean air, seeing stars at night, feeling the sunshine warm your skin in the middle of the wonderful spring and summer season that we are embarking upon. And imagine for a child that's never experienced any of that before. Steve Collins is with us from Angel Tree Camping. And Steve, we were talking off air that for many years you have actually worked in an area of Christian camping and seen children respond to this. And I have to think that, you know, for someone like me that grew up in the burbs, camp was a big deal. It was all I lived for in the second half of the school year, was to get to summer and get to go to camp. I can only imagine how much more intensified that is for kids that grow up in public housing projects, basically concrete block apartments, with a lot of heat and a lot of, you know, dysfunction and everything else, to get out of that environment and to be at a camp for the first time. What's been your personal experience in terms of what you see from these kids, and why is that first visit so special?
28: Yeah, thanks, Kevin. It's amazing when kids get outside of their normal environment, which for most Angel Tree kids is an urban environment, and get into the outdoor setting. It really has a tremendous impact on the way they think about themselves, the way they think about their future, and the way they think about God. And so you get these kids coming out into this outdoor setting where they're experiencing things that they've never experienced before, you know, just even hiking through the woods, swimming in a lake, some novel experiences like riding a zip line or horseback riding. These types of things, studies have shown, really have a tremendous benefit on the brain function in child development. And it starts to unlock new things in their mindset, where they realize that I don't have to just be this way, and I don't have to just follow this course for my life, but there are other possibilities available to me. And that is kind of a key point in opening up the opportunity to redirect a life into something beautiful that God's designed.
1: The way you're describing it, it almost sounds like it's a neural pathway that they did not previously knew was available to them, that they're now sensing and experiencing stuff through.
28: Exactly. Yeah. Yeah. And so that outdoor setting, those new environments. And then the other key thing is just being loved, experiencing the love of God at camp. It opens up these new pathways and kids start to recognize, oh, I can think about my life a little differently. I don't have to follow the same course maybe that I've seen in my family. I can choose a different route for my life. And it could, there's just all kinds of studies that show that this is really effective in helping kids to embrace a beautiful future.
1: That is the data. Put on your camp director hat. Mm-hmm. Take us into a moment where you've been managing camp, directing a Christian camp, and you had an experience with a child that really spoke to you in terms of how much it impacted the way they viewed God or the way they viewed themselves or maybe both.
28: Yeah. Yeah. I'll never forget this one particular child when I was actually a camp director, and we had an angel tree child that came to our camp. And he was a big guy, bigger than me. He was probably 15 years old, and he loved camp, just embraced everything about camp. It just was provided just a great sense of joy for him. And one evening we were wrapping up our chapel message and we were dismissing the kids, and this camper came up to me and he just wanted to shake my hand and thank me for the message. And as I took his hand, he put his head on my shoulder and just began bawling and crying. And I thought, what is going on? And so once the chapel room kind of cleared out, we sat down together, his counselor and I, with him. And he began to open up about the pain that he was carrying due to his father's incarceration, you know, and how

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1: When the world is just too much, turn it off and turn on positive, encouraging K-Love.
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6: One thing they all have in common is that they all share that same story. Why does that make a difference for people that are listening?
7: Oh, yeah. Yeah, that's one thing that every Angel Tree camp has in common. The activities might be different, but every child is going to hear the gospel presented when they're at camp. And that makes a huge difference, because when a child believes that the only place he's going to find acceptance and belonging is in gangs, or the only place he'll find fulfillment is in crime, he's going to give himself over to those things. But at camp, he learns that he can experience acceptance and belonging through the love of God and being a part of God's family. And he discovers that fulfillment in a relationship with Jesus Christ. And that changes the trajectory of a life. It just absolutely transforms their mindset.
6: Sure. Well, friends, that's the goal. That's getting them to a place that's beautiful and having great experiences is a good thing. Nothing wrong with that. Love that. But if we don't pour Jesus into them while they're there, we miss an opportunity. And so that's what I love about Angel Tree Camping. It is the primary ingredient of what they're doing, that these kids feel loved by Jesus. They understand what he's done on their behalf. They understand what he's done on their parents' behalf. Angel Tree is not just in the business of getting prisoners saved or getting children cared for. It is in the business of reconciliation, of bringing families back together, of reuniting them with the God who made them, reconciling their hearts to one another. It is a beautiful thing. I just love everything that they do. And this camping program is a big, big piece of that puzzle. 888-206-2794. 888-206-2794. Be as generous as you can when you call. 888-206-2794. 888-206-2794. Or go to thatkevinshow.com and click the Angel Tree banner at the top of the page. Either way, it shouldn't take more than 2 minutes to make your gift. Send a kid to camp and then pray for that child. Whoever you may not know their name or anything else about them, but you know that your $200 will take a kid to camp this summer. Pray for them throughout the summer that God would work in their heart, work in their life, and bring them to him. 888-206-2794, 888-206-2794. Kevin McCullough, stay here.
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1: Welcome back to That Kevin Show, thatkevinshow.com, for everything related, including the opportunity to blow a kid's mind. Literally, these kids that we're talking about, they're sad. They don't have much to look forward to. Summer's coming up, and it's not going to be a wonderful thing for them. It would likely be a very hot series of days in public housing and concrete boxes and all kinds of things that are just so unattainable in terms of like what you would think for, you know, proper childhood. But the idea, the opportunity of sending these same children instead to a Christian camp, to experience nature, to see God's beauty, to experience activities they've never done before. That is the miracle of Angel Tree Camp, and it is one of the reasons why I am so excited to tell you about it. And joining me now is Betsy Wright, who is overseeing much of Prison Fellowship's operations with Angel Tree, and the whole emphasis, Betsy, of reaching these kids. Really, I tell people all the time, Prison Fellowship isn't just about reforming people. It goes so far beyond that. It's bringing people spiritual transformation and family reconciliation and connecting parents and kids that are otherwise separated by, you know, no fault of the kids, but many times by the faults of the parents. But there's such a redemptive aspect of the inmates going through the Bible studies, understanding their relationship to Jesus, many times coming to faith, requesting their kids be given an Angel Tree gift at Christmas or Angel Tree camp in the summer. And it's just, there's few things that warm my heart as much as what you guys are doing.
2: Yes, I am privileged to be able to get to do what I do at Prison Fellowship, serving these families. You know, God redeems any story, and it's so great to be a part of his redemptive work of relationships that are broken between the person and our Heavenly Father, but also within families. And so it's amazing to see those come together.
1: Talk to us about Angel Tree Camp specifically for you. Why is it so special?
2: You know, I'm sure a lot of your listeners have probably been to summer camp and know that that is just a special week of the summer to go hang out with your friends, do the fun things. You're out of the house. You're away from parents. It's just a fun time of just having fun. It's relating with friends and just making those connections. But to children with incarcerated parents, a lot of times it's not part of their vocabulary. Hmm. It's not something parents grew up doing. It's something they've never done. But when we can take a child out of their experience, because these kids carry a heavy burden, not just a lot of times it's a single parent home, or they might be living with grandparents. And so funding is so tight. They don't have access to a lot of the fun things that normal kids would get to do. And just the burden of having a parent who's incarcerated, that loss, that shame that comes with that, is a very lonely and isolating journey for these kids. And so when we can take them and put them out in God's creation, surrounded by loving adults who are going to love them and accept them as they are, and get to share the love of Jesus and the hope that we find in Jesus, it is life transformational for these kids.
1: That's so well said. And I'm thinking, you know, I grew up, my parents were law abiding. My parents didn't smoke or drink or anything. I mean, we were like, you know, fundamentalist Baptist kids. Like, we just stayed on the straight and narrow. But even in a Christian home and a Christian environment, as a kid from the suburbs, going to camp, Christian camp, advanced my discipleship. It reinforced a commitment to the love of Jesus, that he had saved me and that he had a plan for my life. And I remember how potently emotional camp was. When I got to the end of my time at camp, I didn't want it to end. It was something so special and so connecting me to so many important aspects of my life and what I really wanted my life to be. And I have to think that for a kid in the suburbs who didn't really have any major needs or anything like that, that walked away with that kind of experience, that for kids that are in these circumstances, and a lot of them in very hard living situations, I mean, think about an uncle or an aunt who's taken custody of one of these kids because the court told them they had to, and they don't really have any, you know, commitment beyond what they're being told to do towards the child themselves. And they kind of, you know, well, the parent messed up and now we have this burden that we have to take care of. These kids get so many messages that are the opposite of anything I experienced growing up. I can only imagine that the camp experience is going to be something that explodes their heart with love and emotion in ways that it's very hard for some of us to even imagine.
2: Yeah, I think sometimes we discount the experience, the spiritual journey that kids go on. And we think as adults, oh, well, they're kids, they don't really understand, wait till they get older, then they can make an impact. But God does amazing things in calling children to him and in bringing healing to kids, whether it doesn't matter where they grew up from, right? It doesn't matter if they grew up in a Christian home or a broken home. God, the Holy Spirit within us talks to the Holy Spirit. You know, there's communion there, and he comforts these kids. And it's amazing to see that they begin to lead at home. You know, they come back transformed. They come back having encountered our Heavenly Father at camp, and their spirit is changed. And they start to lead in the home in that way and bring that message home. Like I hear all the times the kids come home singing the songs, right? They're fun songs, but the message in those songs stick with you and you remember through music. They're reading their Bibles. And so the parents are seeing this changed behavior. The child is completely different from when they left. Yeah. And it impacts that. And the child's like, I want to go to church. And so they're leading in those spaces and they can be the voice that changes a family.
1: Wow. Another whole reason, friend, why your gift is so important. Every one of the 162 kids that are on the list of names that we're asking you to help get scholarships for camp, every one of them have a parent in prison. Every one of them have, gone through the prison program and requested that their child be given the opportunity to be considered. And every one of these kids, friends, are children that I believe desperately need the gospel, and once they interact with it and feel it at work in their life, it will change them forever. And your simple gift of $200 transforms that child's experience from oftentimes one of hopelessness and kind of decay about society and life to one that you just heard Betsy describe, takes on new hope, new joy, brings the joy of Christ to the people around them, including their family and their home. $200, friends, does that. And I was thinking, by the way, here's the phone number, 888-206-2794, 888-206-2794. You can also give at thatkevinshow.com. Click the Angel Tree banner at the top of the page. But Betsy, I was also thinking about the fact that when children are given the opportunity to experience things that they haven't before, that quantifies the meaning of that experience to them in a completely different way. And so if they've never ridden on horseback, if they've never seen stars at night, like I know kids from New York City that have never seen a star at night because their whole life has been lived in the city where there's so much light that they can't see the night stars. It also connects them in a different way to what God has created and the beauty of his creation. And I think some of that is reflected back in how they view and see themselves and maybe what their future can be.
2: Yes. You know, it's interesting when our kids get to camp, like the first day or two, a lot of times they're not sure they want to be there because this is new, right? And they have their walls up and their boundaries up and they're a tough exterior, not necessarily participating. By the end of day two into day three, they are full in on camp life and they are smiling, laughing. They're having so much fun. By day five, they're crying because they don't want to go home.
1: Right.
2: This becomes a safe place for them. It becomes a place where they can be themselves. Like I said earlier, they're not carrying those burdens that they have at home. They can let those things go for a little while. When we create that safe space, When we can get kids out in God's creation, there's something that happens within us when we can find that peaceful setting, and it opens our hearts to encounter God.
1: Yeah.
2: And it changes them. I've had, you know, stories of kids saying, I slept in my own bed for the first time because at home they had to share a bed.
1: Hopefully they find the joy of Jesus in the process. Okay, friends, here's the number, 888-206-2794, 888-206-2794. Kevin McCullough, you can also give online at thatkevinshow.com. Click the Angel Tree banner at the top of the page.
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7: With SRN News, I'm Ron Taylor. Pakistan's prime minister says the United States and Iran have agreed to wording of an agreement aimed at ending their war in the Middle East. The prime minister said in a social media post Friday that mediators are working with both sides to finalize a deal. Shares of SpaceX soared 19% in their Wall Street debut Friday, making the rocket maker's founder and CEO Elon Musk the first ever trillionaire. The shares opened at $150 and finished Friday slightly below $161. That price gave the company a market value of around $2.1 trillion. Forbes estimates that Musk, who's also a major shareholder in Tesla, is now worth $1.1 trillion. Musk says SpaceX is going public because it needs money to fund its ambitions of putting satellites and data centers in space and eventually establishing a colony of people on Mars. This is SRN News.
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1: 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And that's because that kid went to an angel tree camp and had an amazing experience finding Jesus and learning all about life. Here to tell us why it's so good is Tom Tradup, who's been an advocate for Prison Fellowship and Angel Tree for a long time. And Tom, I think there's something very sweet, very innocent, very pure about a child that goes to camp for the first time. They're kind of not knowing what to expect, even if their parents haven't been in prison. I mean, just regular kids that are growing up in the suburbs feel this way. But imagine the multiplied impact of living in high-rise projects in a hot city where the sun beats down and there's no air conditioning and you're surrounded by gangs and crime and all the rest of it. And you get to be taken out of that environment and put in a place where your feet touch grass. And you get to see what a tree feels like up close. And you get to, I don't know, ride a horse or paddle a paddle boat or take a canoe up a creek. You get to do all of this stuff that you've never done before. And the emotional impact of it, I think of it as like kind of like an exploding marker in some of those illustrations where kids get to color things and the color changes in it. And as it becomes like more 3D, the more they color. That's what you're doing to this kid's experience when he goes to summer camp. It's a life that they've never dreamed of. And it just takes them by surprise.
2: So many people who are watching and listening can't relate to what you just said, but it's totally, totally true. If you've ever seen the movie West Side Story, or if you go back further into the old black and white Glenn Ford Blackboard Jungle movie, that's where these kids live. I mean, the excitement is, oh, I get to go on the basketball court for half an hour and run around on the hot concrete. They may have a park in their neighborhood that's got one teeter-totter that, you know, 80 kids are trying to play on. Here's an opportunity where they get on a bus, they go out of the city, they are experiencing suburban and then rural life for the first time, and they get off that bus, and man, it's like in the opening of The Wizard of Oz, to keep the movie theme going, when Dorothy goes from black and white into Technicolor. They suddenly are at a summer camp that is a Christian fellowship from morning till night. They get three squares a day where they sit together with other kids, all of whom have a mom or dad in prison. So they don't feel in any way ostracized or like they're the odd person out. It's such an amazing experience for them. And because of you and your dollars that you donate, the miracle happens. It truly is a transformation of them in a way that changes their life for eternity.
1: And I think that when you're talking about wanting to have an impact on the next generation, you know, there's a lot of things that we can kvetch and complain about easily, and how culture goes wrong and all the things, fatherlessness and all the things that take place. And certainly with kids who have parents in prison, they've not been dealt a very good hand from the outset. I mean, you're already kind of behind the eight ball. But here's the really cool thing about this. This is just what I call an unadulterated good. There's no downside to this. Your dollars gets a kid to that Christian camp with Christian counselors, inundated with the gospel being lived in front of them and taught to them. And they learn songs about the gospel and who Jesus is. And they do arts and crafts, and they get to go on nature walks, and they get to see the beauty of God's creation up close. They go fishing. They do the things that they've never done before. And when they come away with that, and again, the concentration of the emotional power of all this is just, it's like little bombs going off in their heart. I've never done this. Wow, that's amazing. I've never done this. You can't put a dollar amount in terms of quantifying how deeply this impacts them, how much of a world it opens up to them, how much of a yearning for God and Jesus is planted within them. And we know Scripture promises us that when you plant a seed, that God is faithful to harvest that. So we're wanting to get them in these places where the soil of their hearts can be tilled a little bit, a seed can be planted, watered, nurtured, and something like new life grown from the inside out. Jesus coming into their life and doing so in a safe environment where there's no sirens going off at 2 a.m. There's no shootings outside their building. There's no ducking because you're afraid that the bullet's going to come through the window or any of the
2: no sleeping in the bathtub.
1: Yeah, you're taking them to a completely different level of life, and I really believe it's the best thing. I had a personal fondness for Christian camp when I was a kid growing up, and I didn't grow up in any of the challenges that these kids have. So imagine the impact it makes on them.
2: One of the things that they tell me is that, and I hear this from kids at several of the camps that we've visited, biggest thing for them, other than sitting around a campfire, because campfire is a huge deal, and never seen one of those before, is breakfast. A lot of them never get breakfast.
1: For me, camp always meant not only food, but good food, and maybe better food than these kids have ever tasted in their life, because as you said, that's kind of like the Nonas are all in the kitchen doing the stuff for the camps, and so it's all really good stuff. Friends, it's so simple to do. It's a one-time gift of $200, takes one child to camp this year. 888-206-2794. 888-206-2794. You can also do it by going to thatkevinshow.com and clicking the banner at the top of the page. thatkevinshow.com. Click the banner at the top of the page, or hit 888-206-2794 on your smartphone and go from there. Kevin McCullough, stay with us.
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0: It's That Kevin Show, thatkevinshow.com, from Times Square every day. But Times Square is not what I want you to focus on right now. I want you to imagine going to the beautiful great outdoors, breathing fresh, clean air, seeing stars at night, feeling the sunshine warm your skin in the middle of the wonderful spring and summer season that we are embarking upon. And imagine for a child that's never experienced any of that before. Steve Collins is with us from Angel Tree Camping. And Steve, we were talking off air that for many years you have actually worked in an area of Christian camping and seen children respond to this. And I have to think that, you know, for someone like me that grew up in the burbs, camp was a big deal. It was all I lived for in the second half of the school year, was to get to summer and get to go to camp. I can only imagine how much more intensified that is for kids that grow up in public housing projects, basically concrete block apartments, with a lot of heat and a lot of, you know, dysfunction and everything else, to get out of that environment and to be at a camp for the first time. What's been your personal experience in terms of what you see from these kids, and why is that first visit so special?
1: Yeah, thanks, Kevin. It's amazing when kids get outside of their normal environment, which for most Angel Tree kids is an urban environment, and get into the outdoor setting. It really has a tremendous impact on the way they think about themselves, the way they think about their future, and the way they think about God. And so you get these kids coming out into this outdoor setting where they're experiencing things that they've never experienced before, you know, just even hiking through the woods, swimming in a lake, some novel experiences like riding a zip line or horseback riding. These types of things, studies have shown, really have a tremendous benefit on the brain function in child development. And it starts to unlock new things in their mindset, where they realize that I don't have to just be this way, and I don't have to just follow this course for my life, but there are other possibilities available to me. And that is kind of a key point in opening up the opportunity to redirect a life into something beautiful that God's designed.
0: The way you're describing it, it almost sounds like it's a neural pathway that they did not previously knew was available to them, that they're now sensing and experiencing stuff through.
1: Exactly. Yeah. Yeah. And so that outdoor setting, those new environments. And then the other key thing is just being loved, experiencing the love of God at camp. It opens up these new pathways, and kids start to recognize, oh, I can think about my life a little differently. I don't have to follow the same course maybe that I've seen in my family. I can choose a different route for my life. And there's just all kinds of studies that show that this is really effective in helping kids to embrace a beautiful future.
0: That is the data. Put on your camp director hat. Mm-hmm. Take us into a moment where you've been managing camp, directing a Christian camp, and you had an experience with a child that really spoke to you in terms of how much it impacted the way they viewed God or the way they viewed themselves, or maybe both.
1: Yeah. Yeah. I'll never forget this one particular child when I was actually a camp director, and we had an Angel Tree child that came to our camp. And he was a big guy, bigger than me. He was probably 15 years old, and he loved camp, just embraced everything about camp. It just was provided just a great sense of joy for him. And one evening we were wrapping up our chapel message and we were dismissing the kids, and this camper came up to me and he just wanted to shake my hand and thank me for the message. And as I took his hand, he put his head on my shoulder and just began bawling and crying. And I thought, what is going on? And so once the chapel room kind of cleared out, we sat down together, his counselor and I, with him. And he began to open up about the pain that he was carrying due to his father's incarceration, you know, and how that absence, you know, it was just a heavy burden for him. And really, in some ways, there was a lot of shame and things. He tried to keep that hidden from other people. And so we were able to process with him, you know, how God is a father who loves him, who will always be there for him. And God restores and heals families. And God has a plan for his life. And we were able to pray together. And he left that room with a renewed sense of hope for his future, because he recognized he didn't have to carry this heavy burden. He could just embrace everything that God has for him. And, Yeah, his dad was still incarcerated, but he walked out of there and left camp that week with a renewed sense of purpose.
0: Have you stayed in touch with him over the years? Do you have any update on his story since?
1: You know, once I stepped out of camping, I did lose touch with him, but we did keep in touch for a little while. He continued coming back to camp until he aged out of the program. But the next year he came to camp again and just was so thankful and for all that camp had done in his life, you know, and the experiences that he had there. And his relationship with God was continuing to grow. And so it's just
0: that is so exciting. Friends, if you're listening to what Steve's saying and you say, well, how can I provide that for an Angel Tree child this year? And again, friends, that's the goal. That's getting them to a place that's beautiful and having great experiences is a good thing. Nothing wrong with that. Love that. But if we don't pour Jesus into them while they're there, we miss an opportunity. And so that's what I love about Angel Tree Camping. It is the primary ingredient of what they're doing, that these kids feel loved by Jesus. They understand what he's done on their behalf. They understand what he's done on their parents' behalf. Angel Tree is not just in the business of getting prisoners saved or getting children, cared for. It is in the business of reconciliation, of bringing families back together, of reuniting them with the God who made them, reconciling their hearts to one another. It is a beautiful thing, and I just love everything that they do. And this camping program is a big, big piece of that puzzle. 888-206-2794, 888-206-2794. Be as generous as you can. When you call 888-206-2794, 888-206-2794, or go to thatkevinshow.com and click the Angel Tree banner at the top of the page. Either way, it shouldn't take more than 2 minutes to make your gift, send a kid to camp, and then pray for that child. Whoever you may not know their name or anything else about them, but you know that your $200 will take a kid to camp this summer. Pray for them throughout the summer that God would work in their heart, work in their life, and bring them to him. 888-206-2794, 888-206-2794. Kevin McCullough, stay here.
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12: All right, friends, Kevin McCullough, glad to have you with us. Just a few minutes left in today's show, and I just want to reiterate what I said earlier. If there are five of you that will stand with us today that will say, I am not going to let these precious kids who have nothing working in their favor. They don't have a stable home life. They don't have two parents that aren't in prison. They don't have so much in life they are robbed of. And yet, they have this. They have all of this in common. They have a parent who's in prison who has gone through the Bible study program for Angel Tree Prison Fellowship. And in prison, for the Prison Fellowship Angel Tree program, once they've completed it, they have asked, they've been given the opportunity, and they have requested, they have nominated, if you will, their child to be allowed to go to a prison fellowship Angel Tree camp this summer in all 50 states, for the one closest to them, to be able to go to an Angel Tree camp this summer so that they can experience Jesus, so that their child can know the God who made them, so that they can begin to learn about how God loves them and why it's so important. And friends, my earnest pleading with you is that today we would help at least five children, that five of you would be courageous enough to say, I'm going to care about these kids that nobody else cares about. The rest of the world has given up on them. Their parents are in prison. They're getting what their family deserves. That's how everybody else thinks about it. We, as followers of Jesus, we should be thinking about it from the perspective of, what does Jesus want for these kids? What if one of them turns out to be the Billy Graham of his generation? What if one of these Angel Tree kids this year finds Jesus and spends eternity in heaven in ways that they don't even understand or realize could be possible now? Friends, it's so vital. And that's why I put the challenge out there. I will match the first five children that we send to camp today at 888-206-2794, 888-206-2794. I'm going to match you child for child personally. I need five of you to go and say, take a name off the list. I'm taking care of that child's scholarship to camp. The only way these kids get to camp is through scholarships because they don't have money. And Angel Tree understands how expensive camping is. If you go to a commercial camp, you're paying $500 to $1,000 for the week of sleepaway camp for that kid. They're doing it for $200 per child in all 50 states. Kids whose parents are incarcerated, who under no fault of the child at all, find themselves living in a situation that's horrible, You rescue them out of that. You take them to the beautiful outdoors. They ride a horse. They swim. They learn about Jesus. They open their Bible. They begin a relationship with him. They make friends with other kids that have had similar circumstances when they show up thinking nobody's going to like them because their parents are in prison. Friends, this is such unadulterated good. How can we not help? How can we not help when the future, the salvation of these children hang in the balance? Friends, my plea with you is, will you join me in this effort? And I will put my money where my mouth is. I need 5 people to stand up and say, yes, we will help a child today. Kevin, we've been listening to you for the first 3 days. Now it's time to take action. We're ready to go. Friends, there's 162 kids on my list. I want all of them to be sent to Angel Tree Camp this summer. 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
14: With SRN News, I'm Ron Taylor. President Trump says the media is short on details on the potential agreement with Iran.
15: President Trump says Iran leaked details about a proposed agreement to the media. The president says reports circulating in the press do not reflect the terms agreed to in writing. Trump also raised concerns about a drone attack near the Strait of Hormuz, calling the incident unacceptable. Willie Nelson, Washington.
14: Shares of SpaceX soared 19% in their Wall Street debut, making the rocket maker's founder and CEO Elon Musk the first ever trillionaire. Musk joined in on the opening NASDAQ bell from the SpaceX facility in Starbase, Texas, and reiterated his lofty goals to, quote, make life multiplanetary, unquote.
16: We want to be able to take anyone who wants to go to the moon, anyone who wants to go to Mars, or anywhere in the solar system, and maybe beyond the solar system at some point. We want to be able to take you there. Not just a few astronauts. I mean, you.
14: The shares opened at $150 and finished Friday slightly below $161. A deadly shooting rocks the city of Midland in West Texas.
17: The active shooter situation has been resolved.
18: Midland Mayor Lori Blong.
17: And the shooter is confirmed deceased.
18: The suspect, identified by state law enforcement as 45-year-old Victor Mata Villarreal, was found dead after a standoff with police following an attack that left one person dead and at least 10 others injured. Police say the suspect shot at officers during a chase just days earlier. Gunfire started in one part of the city before ending up near a veterinary hospital that was swarmed by police. Audio courtesy KMID KPEJ. I'm Jennifer King.
14: The Kennedy Center is running out of options to keep President Trump's name on the facade of the iconic performing arts venue. A judge has rejected a request to pause a court-ordered deadline yesterday to remove references from the building and other aspects of the operations. This is SRN News.
19: Our Jewish friends recently celebrated Shavuot, known to many Christians as Pentecost, the biblical festival that marks the giving of God's Word, the Torah. Long before Pentecost became associated with the birth of the church in the book of Acts, the Jewish people were gathering to celebrate the moment God gave the Torah to Moses, revealing his commandments, his truth, and his covenant with his people. This should remind us all that our faith is deeply rooted in the story of Israel, the Bible we read, the promises we hold on to, the very foundation of our faith. All of it flows from the God of Abraham, Isaac, and Jacob, and through the Jewish people who God chose to bring his word to the world. And that makes this moment especially meaningful, because while our Jewish friends recently celebrated the gift of God's word, many in Israel and Jews around the world are also living through days of fear and uncertainty, anti-Semitic attacks in the Holy Land and across the globe, elderly Holocaust survivors who endured so much, again fearing for their lives, Jewish families praying for the freedom to worship in safety. Psalm 122 tells us to pray for the people peace of Jerusalem. And Genesis reminds us of God's promise to bless those who bless Israel. These are not just ancient words. These are living words for us today. Through the International Fellowship of Christians and Jews, Christians like you are standing with Israel in tangible ways, helping provide food, emergency aid, bomb shelters, and care for vulnerable Jewish people living under threat. 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Be the blessing. Live the word. Answer the call.
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0: ahead. Everything you need to know about the top headlines of the day and a perspective that will give you some eternity to it. 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It's Kevin McCullough, Monday through Friday, on That Kevin Show. And now, from the Connors and Sullivan Broadcast Studios, the man who is not what he wants to be, but is way grateful that he's not who he used to be, here,
1: welcome back to Times Square. Kevin McCullough, That Kevin Show. Always glad to have you with us and always grateful for the opportunity to make an impact. You've been hearing me talk in just the last few days, maybe for the first time, about my memories as a young kid that just loved summer. Yes, I wasn't in school. That was a big part of it. But getting to go to a Christian camp where I made friends and learned about God and discovered things I had never even dreamed of discovering before, all made those summers so magical and just came to life. I never wanted them to end. That's basically the concept behind what our friends at Angel Tree Camps are doing. And here to discuss is my colleague from Salem Media, Tom Tradup, who gets to kind of advocate for different ministries that we do. And Tom, you and I, from the first moment we heard of what Angel Tree was doing, immediately understood the power of it. Because if you've ever gone through one of those summer situations where you've gone to a camp, especially a Christian camp, you walk away just a completely different person.
2: It's totally true, Kevin. And thank you for having me. I grew up in upstate New York and one of the Finger Lakes, Skaneateles Lake, once the home of Hillary Clinton, when she was allegedly our senator, was on the shores of Skaneateles Lake. They had a huge Catholic youth organization, CYO camp, called Lourdes Camp. And my grandmother owned a cottage not far from there. And even though I wasn't Catholic and I wasn't part of their camp, they would allow me to come over and participate in the activities with the kids. There was horseback riding and swimming and archery and the kinds of things you get to do in the fresh air. But the reason that this is such a special campaign is because we're dealing with exclusively children who have a mom or dad in prison, as you mentioned. And a lot of them are in, it sounds like a stereotype, but it's true. They are trapped in hot cities, in bad neighborhoods, gangs, drugs nearby, maybe with a caregiver who isn't terribly happy that they're there, but they're taking care of the child. And so here's an opportunity for somebody to donate a few dollars and to literally transform a kid's life by sending them to an Angel Tree camp. They get in the fresh air and they have Christian fellowship. And it is, having been there myself with some of our other hosts on Salem, It is a life-changing experience for these kids.
1: I know that as a dad, and my kids have just gotten to the age where they've been going to camps in recent years, but I know that as I watch them leave and come back, I understand the effervescent joy that they describe everything that they did. And they want to tell me, like, when they walk in, they're like, "Dad, on day one, when we got there, when we went to register, you know, we had our first orange soda pop." And then they just like walk in like every second of the day. Part of that is because the memories are so potent that are being imprinted on them, that they just, like I said, they don't want it to end. They want it to live forever. And I think for Angel Tree kids, you were telling me off air yesterday that these kids kind of come in with a certain expectation, very nervous, not knowing if there's going to be anybody else like them. And they walk away with almost identical feelings as my own kids. Explain how that works.
2: Well, little McCulloughs are little versions of you. They are already gregarious and happy to outgoing kids, and they just want to go have the experience. A lot of these children, unfortunately, because of the stigma that's attached with it, we call them the silent victims of crime, mm-hmm. because they didn't do anything wrong. Mom or dad, or in some cases both, are in prison for something they did, but the children didn't do anything. But other kids in their schools or in their neighborhoods tease them, ha ha, mom or dad is in prison and jailbird and all that kind of thing. So when they get a chance to go to camp, they don't know sometimes that every other one of the kids at the Angel Tree camp also has a parent in prison. So the first day they walk in, as you said, with their head down low and, gee, I hope nobody finds out about my parents. And about halfway through the day, one of the other kids will sidle up to them and say, how long is your dad in for? And he goes, what do you mean? Well, my pop robbed a bank or whatever he did. And pretty soon, it doesn't take long, they find out every other child in the camp has a parent in prison. That opens them up. By dinner time, they've shared hot dogs and beans, and they're having a good time running around. And on Tuesday, it's horseback riding, and on Wednesday, it's swimming. And by Friday, these once sort of, shy children who were afraid to talk to anybody, you have to literally peel them off the counselors.

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6: Way of looking at life after a week at Angel Tree Camp, and it makes them into a powerful part of our society, and that's the blessing that we all get.
7: Well, that's the beauty of what we can do through redemption, and hopefully it has a spiritual benefit, obviously, for the family, but it has a societal benefit. So you're actually improving, you're doing something tangible for the world around you. 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Well, no, we're not. But in this case, we're definitely not. We are helping children right here in the U.S. that would otherwise be overlooked, forgotten, and probably ignored for most of the summer. This is going to give them an experience like they have never even dreamed of. They don't even know what to dream about because they've never experienced anything like it, and it will be something that they will never, never forget. 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
3: This is Ed Morrissey of HotAir.com for Town Hall. The Iranian regime has waged war against the United States for nearly 47 years. The president clearly thought that we had sufficiently weakened the regime and he'd be able to strike a deal. Indeed, he spent 60 days trying, but the shoot down of our Apache helicopter may have changed things. The Iranian regime has given Trump plenty of reasons to walk away from the negotiating table, starting from the very first hours of the so-called ceasefire in the Persian Gulf. Vahidi violated the agreement from the very start, imposing an extortionate fee system for sailing through the international waters of the Strait of Hormuz and firing on commercial vessels that refused to comply. Trump has invested a lot of his credibility and trust in the IRGC's negotiations. Now, however, Trump sounds as though he suddenly woke up to the sunk cost fallacy, saying they've taken too long and now they will have to pay the price. I've said it before, I'll say it again. This war has to be fought to the finish. I'm Ed Morrissey.
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0: it's Friday. You made it. Just get through the rest of today, and you're into the weekend, and I hope it's a fun one for you. We've been talking about marriage in this segment of the show each day this week. How do we live? We ask the question, how do we live in a culture that opposes God, opposes His Word, opposes us at times? Sometimes they're just disrespectful. Sometimes they're actually hostile. But how do we live? Does that change anything for us just because the culture is at odds? I would argue. No. Jesus would argue no. Paul would argue no. We have a mission, and we are to be on that mission. So how can we then do that mission to the best of our ability? That's what we explore here. How do we live every day? And this week we have been really blessed to have my good friend Bishop R.C. Hugh Nelson back with us. Bishop Nelson pastors an incredible church in Brownsville here in the New York area. And when I say incredible, they are doing stuff on every level of impacting their community. Like anything that they touch, they are trying to magnify the gospel through that contact and through that relationship. And Bishop, you're just a great example for a lot of pastors across the country, and I appreciate you taking it so seriously. But we've been going through your recent message on marriage, and you call it the divine architect, God, the divine architect, and how he set up marriage to be something that is so much more than just the sum of two people being together. It is something that when it's really, you know, birthed in God's vision for it, it becomes much more powerful than the sum of the parts. And we're coming up on we ended yesterday with the two shall become one. And the last point was not just emotions, not just spiritual, but actually one flesh. The intimacy of being able to be together, the beauty of that intimacy is where we're going to end the discussion this week. It's coming from Genesis chapter 2, like it's done all week. But what do we need to know about it?
1: Thank you, Kevin. Always a joy to share with you. So this is the fun part. So let's look back. I'll go right back to the scripture, Genesis chapter 2 and verse 25. And the Bible said, and they were both naked, the man and his wife, and they were not ashamed. And you know the narrative that Adam and Eve placed in the garden. By the next chapter, we see where sin enters, and you see how they're blaming each other. And when God showed up in the cool of the day, he was looking for them. Adam, where are you? And they were hiding because they were ashamed. And guilt does tremendous harm to us. And of course, grateful, God's provision clothed them. But in verse 25, it tells us, here are two people in the garden, naked, the man, Adam and Eve, and they were not ashamed. And so it speaks to that level that here were these two people were in a relationship completely vulnerable with each other. Bible said they were naked. It's because I was raised in a Caribbean culture and speaking to a congregation, mostly from the Caribbean in different parts. And many times in our culture, there is this inhibition around nakedness. So there's this sense of always hiding behind. And many times what happens, not just physically, but we go into a marriage and we're still not sure how to be transparent. And so we hide behind varied, proverbial images or metaphors. But the idea is, there's difficulty in giving ourselves completely to our partners. And so after a while, we find so many marriages where individuals still are not sure, who am I married to? Or to what degree have I given myself completely to this person, where I've allowed them to see me with my flaws, my issues, and without hiding. In society, really, there's no shortage of ways of providing different ways to hide. And so the idea, go back to scripture, that God's desire was for two people, a man and a woman, in a marriage, to learn to be completely transparent, to know that your partner is not there to harm you, but to cover you. Now, when sin entered the picture and God came looking for Adam, the first thing he did was, he said, well, why are you hiding? He says, well, I'm ashamed. And so, well, how did you know you were naked? Well, you know, and the first thing he did was he blamed Eve. First thing, and I love the way that Adam said it. He says, you know, the woman you gave me.
2: Now it's God's fault. Now it's God's fault. It's not just Eve's fault. It's God's fault.
1: How many times, you know, you sit with couples and you just listen and just watch the way they blame each other, the way they blame God, never ever taking ownership that it was me. And Eve followed suit. She blamed the serpent. And so when two people are in a marriage and they're in a blaming mode, they never ever come to acknowledge their part, the part they play, and God's plan. That marriage means I can admit my flaws. I can acknowledge the scars that you marry me and all my issues. And sometimes sharing my issues and my past helps my partner to understand me more.
2: That's important. And I would say that I'm no expert on marriage, but I will say for 20-something plus years, 24 years, the more we get to the total transparency part of our communication and of our living, the more meaning comes out of even some of the hardest times. It's when we get defensive and when we put up barriers and we say, no, we don't want to talk about that. Or we have unmet expectations that we don't communicate.
1: That's it.
2: You know, now you've got reasons for, bad attitudes. You've got resentments. You know, there's other things that get in the way, but if you sit down and you say, this is the way it actually is. And there's something powerful, Pastor, because, you know, we could talk about a lot of different aspects of this part of the story. Temptation that comes along once you are married, et cetera. There's lots of things. What I have really sought to put into my children's lives and heads, though, is that things that are hidden have power because they are hidden. And if you can get to the point where you can take what is hidden and you can put it on the table and turn the light on and everybody be able to look at it, suddenly the power is gone. It may still bring pain, or there may still be something sad about it, but that almost, you know, supernatural kind of fear and anxiety that comes into having something that isn't seen, that isn't hidden, that is non-transparent, that can be done away with the moment that you shine a little light on it. And what Jesus and the Gospels are all about is just bringing light to people's hidden pain.
1: And that's why secrets are so powerful.
2: Yeah.
1: Because they impact the relationship without being physical.
2: Yeah.
1: And it is shining the light. You know, I encourage couples to go into counseling. And so when you spend time, meet with someone and talk about the past and talk about coming out to become one. You know, Diana and I have been married now for, we're going to be 40 years married. Nice. In July.
2: Congrats.
1: And no, thank you. God's been gracious.
2: All the time.
1: And from time to time, she would go, oops, I didn't realize that. And so she goes, you know, as you get older, you become more vulnerable. Oh, sometimes I may pull an illustration, even in my sermon, from my childhood. And she goes, I didn't realize that. Oh, wow. But, and this is 40 years. And so in truth, again, we're all raised in different contexts. We face different circumstances. We learn coping mechanisms, which may work for us while we're single, but are unhealthy when you're married.
2: Yep.
1: And so relearning those roles and recognizing that the marriage, in many ways, God uses marriages to heal the past and to make two people now fellow warriors for a healthier future. And so it's not about blaming the past. It's about understanding the past so we can build a more beautiful and healthier future.
2: I love that. What a great way to end this discussion. Bishop Nelson, you have been amazing this week, and we'll talk to you again soon, but thanks for coming back.
1: Thank you, my friend. It is always a pleasure.
2: You got it. Kevin McCullough coming right back. It's a big Friday. Don't go away.
3: Stick around for more of That Kevin next. Hey, we're glad you found us. 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
4: With SRN News, I'm Ron Taylor. Pakistan's prime minister says the United States and Iran have agreed to wording of an agreement aimed at ending their war in the Middle East. The prime minister said in a social media post yesterday that mediators are working with both sides to finalize a deal. Authorities in Texas say a man who opened fire in a shooting that left one dead and 10 injured had shot at police just days earlier during a chase. The suspect began firing shots at officers and bystanders in Midland, Texas, Friday morning before barricading himself inside an abandoned veterinary clinic. Police found him dead with a self-inflicted gunshot wound later. Gene Shalit, a movie critic and arts reporter for the Today Show for over four decades, who was known for his puffy hair, oversized handlebar mustache, and affection for the groan-inducing puns, has died. He was 100. Shalit's family announcing his death yesterday to NBC News, passing away peacefully with an amazing life. This is SRN.
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1: Kevin McCullough, glad you're with us. I hope that you are planning to have some fun this summer. Maybe you're going to take the family on a vacation. Listen, before you do, do me a favor. Take a look at your budget and what you've got planned, and think about the joy that you're going to have with your family doing the fun thing that you're going to get to do. It's probably going to be thousands of dollars to go do it. Even if it's a short trip, it's probably going to cost you a couple of grand to get the family away and take the trip and buy the food and do all the things. Well, what if you took 10% of that and just said, you know what, maybe we'll cut out something here or there, but we're going to take 10% of that same amount, and we're just going to bless one kid with a trip this summer that's going to blow his mind and completely catapult him to a different place in life, emotionally, spiritually, maybe intellectually, maybe relationally with other people. I mean, one of the things I remember about growing up and going to a Christian summer camp was that I developed friendships with people I would have never had the chance to meet. And to this day, some of those people are still very close friends of mine 56 years later. Like, this is not a pie in the sky kind of idea. You're touching these kids in a very real way, and relationship is just part of that. Tom Tradup is back with us to talk about the amazing program of the Angel Tree Camps. You've been working with them longer than I have, Tom, and you've seen it up close. But when you're talking about even some of the counselors at some of the camps in all 50 states, they are former Angel Tree Camp recipients that went to camp, somebody paid their way, and now they've come back to help this new generation of kids find Jesus, know the Lord, get their life straightened out, and have an experience that is unforgettable. I mean, it is such a joyous thing to see this kind of unadulterated good that is going on with Angel Tree Camps.
2: You raised two things that were great aspects of the Angel Tree Camping program. One of them is that you made these friends who you still stay in contact with, whether they're pen pals or they're sending emails or you get on the phone with them. There's a little boy named Joseph who we've heard from. He's so excited. He's going back to Angel Tree Camp this year. It'll be his second time at camp. And he said, four of the kids who were in my cabin last year are also coming back. So they stay in touch, and they're all going to be in the same cabin with the same counselor. So that kind of...
1: That's special.
2: It really makes something that they look forward to all year long. And secondly, when you mentioned the part about the counselors, there's a lot of people who started out as an Angel Tree kid, a boy or girl who went to camp on a scholarship, like you were asking listeners and viewers to come forward with. But then they went on, finished college or finished high school, went on to college, finished college. And then they come back and work with Prison Fellowship. It's a great nonprofit organization started by Chuck Colson years ago. And they become a counselor. And in a couple of cases, people that I've talked with have become camp directors. So they have devoted their lives to the Angel Tree program, because not only does it help kids during the summer, but there are also sports camps at other times of the year. At Christmas time, Angel Tree provides a Christmas gift from the incarcerated parent with a special note from them and a Bible attached. It's a wonderful, wonderful program with great people who have a heart for Jesus, and they just look forward to molding these children from introverted, unhappy kids who are trapped in a hot city or a bad neighborhood into a happy summer camper. And if they get to spend a week in the fresh air, horseback riding or swimming or archery or the other things, Hugh Hewitt always mentions lanyards. I never made a lanyard in my life, nor do I want to know what one is. But he totally gets every year, he goes crazy. Get a lanyard at camp. Make it. It's an experience a kid will never forget. So trust me, it's an opportunity to turn a child's life around from being part of potentially the criminal justice system. If they don't break that cycle of crime, they end up repeating their parents' footsteps. This is a chance to really turn things around and bless them with a gift that won't harm you financially. You maybe have to tighten your belt a little bit, as Kevin said, but it will truly bless them for eternity.
1: Yeah, but friends, I'm saying you consider that and you think about, well, for instance, if I drive my kids through the drive-through of Chick-fil-A on a weekend, which is only Saturdays because they're not open on Sundays, but if we do the drive-through Chick-fil-A, I think it costs us, getting what everybody their normal order is, I think it costs us exactly $48.59. And I know that it costs us $48.59 because I paid exactly that amount on my credit card many weekends in a row going through the Chick-fil-A drive-through paying $48.59. Well, for $2 more, and 4 weekends where we maybe stay home and have peanut butter in the middle of the day on Saturday instead of going to the Chick-fil-A drive-thru, for one month, we could make a kid's camp dream come true. So I've never thought it's about whether or not someone can. It's a matter of, friends, let's be very honest, it's about where our priorities are and what we want. And if we want to send a kid to camp, if we want for them to experience the joy of knowing Jesus and having this experience, then let's make a way to do that. If you need to give $50 a month for 4 months, do that. But get a kid to camp this summer. If you need to give $200 a month for the next 2 years and make sure that, 48 kids or 24 kids get to go to camp, then do that. Do whatever God prompts your heart to do. I'm not here to tell you that part of it. I just get to tell you about how good it's going to be for the kid and how I'm just jazzed to get to be a part of it, to see that joy come into their life. Here's the phone number. It's 888-206-2794, 888-206-2794, or you can go to thatkevinshow.com, click the Angel Tree banner at the top. thatkevinshow.com, click the banner at the top of the page, or go to 888-206-2794. Kevin McCullough coming right back.
0: War of 1812, our nation fought and won America's religious freedom. Today, that constitutional right is being assaulted once more from within.
3: Religious liberty and rights in general were under attack. We all of a sudden became the enemy.
0: In the important new documentary by Dawn's Early Light, anti-Christian bias is exposed at the highest levels of government.
4: I got 6 months house arrest, 5 years probation.
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0: 1812, America won its religious freedom. 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
10: Our Jewish friends recently celebrated Shavuot, known to many Christians as Pentecost, the biblical festival that marks the giving of God's Word, the Torah. Long before Pentecost became associated with the birth of the church in the book of Acts, the Jewish people were gathering to celebrate the moment God gave the Torah to Moses, revealing His commandments, His truth, and His covenant with His people. This should remind us all that our faith is deeply rooted in the story of Israel, the Bible we read, the promises we hold on to, the very foundation of our faith. All of it flows from the God of Abraham, Isaac, and Jacob, and through the Jewish people who God chose to bring his word to the world. And that makes this moment especially meaningful, because while our Jewish friends recently celebrated the gift of God's word, many in Israel and Jews around the world are also living through days of fear and uncertainty, anti-Semitic attacks in the Holy Land and across the globe, elderly Holocaust survivors who endured so much, again fearing for their lives, Jewish families praying for the freedom to worship in safety. Psalm 122 tells us to pray for the peace of Jerusalem, and Genesis reminds us of God's promise to bless those who bless Israel. 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These are living words for us today. 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Be the blessing. Live the word. Answer the
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1: 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And that's because that kid went to an angel tree camp and had an amazing experience finding Jesus and learning all about life. Here to tell us why it's so good is Tom Tradup, who's been an advocate for Prison Fellowship and Angel Tree for a long time. And Tom, I think there's something very sweet, very innocent, very pure about a child that goes to camp for the first time. They're kind of not knowing what to expect, even if their parents haven't been in prison. I mean, just regular kids that are growing up in the suburbs feel sure. This way. But imagine the multiplied impact of living in high-rise projects in a hot city where the sun beats down and there's no air conditioning and you're surrounded by gangs and crime and all the rest of it. And you get to be taken out of that environment and put in a place where your feet touch grass. And you get to see what a tree feels like up close. You get to do all of this stuff that you've never done before. And the emotional impact of it, I think of it as like kind of like an exploding marker in some of those illustrations where kids get to color things and the color changes in it. And as it becomes like more 3D, the more they color. That's what you're doing to this kid's experience when he goes to summer camp. It's a life that they've never dreamed of, and it just takes them by surprise.
2: So many people who are watching and listening can't relate to what you just said, but it's totally, totally true. If you've ever seen the movie West Side Story, or if you go back further into the old black and white Glenn Ford Blackboard Jungle movie, that's where these kids live. I mean, the excitement is, oh, I get to go on the basketball court for half an hour and run around on the hot concrete. They may have a park in their neighborhood that's got one teeter-totter that, you know, 80 kids are trying to play on. Here's an opportunity where they get on a bus, they go out of the city, they are experiencing suburban and then rural life for the first time, and they get off that bus, and man, it's like in the opening of The Wizard of Oz, to keep the movie theme going, when Dorothy goes from black and white into Technicolor, they suddenly are at a summer camp that is a Christian fellowship from morning till night. They get three squares a day where they sit together with other kids, all of whom have a mom or dad in prison. So they don't feel in any way ostracized or like they're the odd person out. It's right. It's such an amazing experience for them. And because of you and your dollars that you donate, the miracle happens. It truly is a transformation of them in a way that changes their life for eternity.
1: And I think that when you're talking about wanting to have an impact on the next generation, you know, there's a lot of things that we can kvetch and complain about easily, and how culture goes wrong and all the things, fatherlessness and all the things that take place. And certainly with kids who have parents in prison, they've not been dealt a very good hand from the outset. I mean, you're already kind of behind the eight ball. But here's the really cool thing about this. This is just what I call an unadulterated good. There's no downside to this. Your dollars gets a kid to that Christian camp with Christian counselors, inundated with the gospel being lived in front of them and taught to them. And they learn songs about the gospel and who Jesus is. And they do arts and crafts, and they get to go on nature walks, and they get to see the beauty of God's creation up close. They go fishing. They do the things that they've never done before. And when they come away with that, and again, the concentration of the emotional power of all this is just, it's like little bombs going off in their heart. I've never done this. Wow. That's amazing. I've never done this. You can't put a dollar amount in terms of quantifying how deeply this impacts them, how much of a world it opens up to them. And I really believe it's the best thing. I had a personal fondness for Christian camp when I was a kid growing up, and I didn't grow up in any of the challenges that these kids have. So imagine the impact it makes on them.
2: One of the things that they tell me is that, and I hear this from kids at several of the camps that we've visited, biggest thing for them, other than sitting around a campfire, because campfire is a huge deal, right, and never seen one of those before, is breakfast. A lot of them never get breakfast. And to have an opportunity to race across the lawn and get to the cafeteria, and they've got a woman who looks like Aunt Bee on the Andy Griffith Show mixing up pancakes. Some of them have never seen a pancake. Yeah, can you imagine this? And to get bacon and eggs or pancakes.
1: And to go back to their friends, and be like, eat, not worried about. Like,
2: yeah, it's just crazy how wonderful it is for them to take things that we take for granted home with them and to be excited about it. And it just really transforms their lives. I don't know how other to say it.
1: In rural Louisiana, where I went to camp, there was a cook that lived in the town where the camp was located. And towards the end of my time there, she could only come in one day a week. But when I first started going to camp there, she was there all 5 days of the work week. And her name was Aunt Mona, and she, elderly black lady, sweetheart. She would come in and make these biscuits on Wednesday. That from scratch, nobody knew the recipe. Only Aunt Mona knew the recipe. Those of us that were on kitchen staff for our counselor duties, we would try to figure out what was in the recipe. She'd never tell it to anybody.
2: Beef.
1: But then after we would have our lunch on Wednesday with an ample amount of Aunt Mona's wonderful biscuits rolls in us, we would all ask her to come out and sing, because she had this lovely singing voice. And at like 96 years old, she would kind of hobble her way to the front of the dining hall. She had a little microphone, and she'd sing us a song, and it was always an old spiritual of some sort, and it was like the highlight of the week. And talk about something that nobody had experienced. But for me, camp always meant not only food, but good food, and maybe better food than these kids have ever tasted in their life, because as you said, that's kind of like the Nonas are all in the kitchen doing the stuff for the camps, and so it's all really good stuff. Friends, it's so simple to do. It's a one-time gift of $200, takes one child to camp this year. 888-206-2794, 888-206-2794. 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
20: 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And she what she does is she goes to the AngelTree Camp, and she just loves on the kids. She helps. She does whatever's necessary. And she has a heart for it, you can tell. Little Filipino woman and just loves serving the Lord and loves loving on kids. And this is a quick reminder that I need you to help us get some really great kids and help them to have some fun, to get some fresh air, learn about Jesus. And by sending this boy or girl with a mom or a dad who are in prison, because all the Angel Tree kids have that in common. You're going to change their life. Just go to thatkevinshow.com and consider making a generous donation to the Angel Tree campaign. Prison Fellowship provides kids who have incarcerated parents a week away from their bad neighborhoods and the dangers of drugs and gangs. And as you just heard Myra tell us, a week in the fresh air does something to just change their whole outlook. It's so cool. Most of these kids have never been to a camp. Many of them have never been outside the city that they live in. So to get to go on a bus to a beautiful place in the country, to be able to swim and fish and do archery and do all the stuff, and to not know this in advance, but to find out that all the kids there are kind of in the same boat that you are, none of them are judging you. None of them you are saying, oh, you're not worthy of hanging out with our kids because your parents are in prison. No, everybody's got a parent in prison. And here's the other thing that they have. They all have a parent who's in prison who has completed the Bible study program from Prison Fellowship. And as a reward for completing that program, they get to nominate their child to go to camp on a scholarship. These kids could never pay for summer camp on their own. It would be $500 to $1,000 per kid. But for $200 and with the underwriting of some of the expenses by the camps themselves, you can provide that week of a way of camp for that camper. So let's do something good today. The most important part of our Angel Tree campaign is you. 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They're going to hear the gospel. Many of these kids will give their life to Jesus as a result. That Angel Tree banner at the top of thatkevinshow.com is where you can make a secure online donation. 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Be a hero for a child who needs you today and in a way that only you can do. You're never going to regret it. Introducing that kid to Jesus, introducing that kid to a whole different experience. Some of these kids have never seen stars at night. Because if you live in New York, there's so much light from the city, you can't see the stars. But imagine going to the Poconos or somewhere down the shore and being at a camp where for the first time you see the brilliance of the millions of stars that are in the galaxy shining above you. There's kids that get emotionally moved just by that. And by the time you get to the end of the week for the kid, like, their life has changed. They're a different person. 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I need five of you to go. 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You're going to change a kid's life, and that's a good thing. Kevin McCullough coming right back. Don't go away.
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22: With SRN News, I'm Ron Taylor. A federal judge indefinitely blocks Donald Trump's $1.8 billion anti-weaponization fund.
23: That fund was for compensating people who claim to be victims of a weaponized government. Acting Attorney General Todd Blanche says the government is scrapping its plans for the fund after bipartisan backlash. Attorneys for the plaintiffs aren't satisfied by Blanche's assurances that the fund won't move forward. U.S. District Judge Leonie Brinkema previously agreed to temporarily block President Donald Trump's Republican administration from proceeding with the fund for at least 2 weeks. Brinkema gave the parties a week to negotiate an agreement for Blanche to submit a sworn declaration the administration won't revive the fund. I'm Haya Pinjwani.
22: A fire at a massive medical equipment warehouse in Northern California has left major damage.
24: Tracy Deputy Fire Chief Brian Bagley said there were no casualties from a fire at a million-square-foot medical equipment warehouse in Northern California, but firefighters were hindered by sprinklers and hydrants that weren't flowing.
3: They did not recognize any fire sprinkler activations at all throughout the entire facility.
24: Crews were forced to connect to city hydrants instead. Responders also had to knock down fires nearby sparked by embers. Bagley warned of possible disruptions for medical supply customers.
3: This was the main distribution center for all medical supplies.
24: Smoke from the fire could be seen for miles. Officials recommended residents stay indoors. Audio courtesy KGO. I'm Jennifer King.
22: Authorities in Texas say a man who opened fire at a shooting in Midland, Texas, took his own life while injuring 10 others in the shooting and had shot at police earlier during a chase. Gene Shalit, a movie critic and arts reporter for the Today Show for over four decades, who was known for his puffy hair, oversized handlebar mustache, and affection for groan-inducing puns, has died. He was 100 years old. His family said he passed away peacefully with an amazing life. This is SRN News.
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0: 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And now, from the Connors and Sullivan Broadcast Studios, the man who is not what he wants to be, but is way grateful that he's not who he used to be, here,
1: thatkevinshow.com from Times Square every day, but Times Square is not what I want you to focus on right now. I want you to imagine going to the beautiful great outdoors, breathing fresh, clean air, seeing stars at night, feeling the sunshine warm your skin in the middle of the wonderful spring and summer season that we are embarking upon. And imagine for a child that's never experienced any of that before. Steve Collins is with us from Angel Tree Camping. And Steve, we were talking off air that for many years you have actually worked in an area of Christian camping and seen children respond to this. And I have to think that, you know, for someone like me that grew up in the burbs, camp was a big deal. It was all I lived for in the second half of the school year, was to get to summer and get to go to camp. I can only imagine how much more intensified that is for kids that grow up in public housing projects, basically concrete block apartments, with a lot of heat and a lot of, you know, dysfunction and everything else, to get out of that environment and to be at a camp for the first time. What's been your personal experience in terms of what you see from these kids, and why is that first visit so special?
2: Yeah, thanks, Kevin. It's amazing when kids get outside of their normal environment, which for most Angel Tree kids is an urban environment, and get into the outdoor setting. It really has a tremendous impact on the way they think about themselves, the way they think about their future, and the way they think about God. And so you get these kids coming out into this outdoor setting where they're experiencing things that they've never experienced before, you know, just even hiking through the woods, swimming in a lake, some novel experiences like riding a zip line or horseback riding. These types of things, studies have shown, really have a tremendous benefit on the brain function in child development. And it starts to unlock new things in their mindset, where they realize that I don't have to just be this way, and I don't have to just follow this course for my life, but there are other possibilities available to me. And that is kind of a key point in opening up the opportunity to redirect a life into something beautiful that God's designed.
1: The way you're describing it, it almost sounds like it's a neural pathway that they did not previously knew was available to them, that they're now sensing and experiencing stuff through.
2: Exactly. Yeah. And so that outdoor setting, those new environments, and then the other key thing is just being loved, experiencing the love of God at camp. It opens up these new pathways, and kids start to recognize, oh, I can think about my life a little differently. I don't have to follow the same course maybe that I've seen in my family. I can choose a different route for my life. And there's just all kinds of studies that show that this is really effective in helping kids to embrace a beautiful future.
1: That is the data. Put on your camp director hat. Mm-hmm. Take us into a moment where you've been managing camp, directing a Christian camp, and you had an experience with a child that really spoke to you in terms of how much it impacted the way they viewed God or the way they viewed themselves, or maybe both.
2: Yeah. I'll never forget this one particular child when I was actually a camp director, and we had an Angel Tree child that came to our camp. And he was a big guy. I mean, bigger than me. He was probably 15 years old, and he loved camp. Just embraced everything about camp. It just provided just a great sense of joy for him. And one evening we were wrapping up our chapel message and we were dismissing the kids, and this camper came up to me and he just wanted to shake my hand and thank me for the message. And as I took his hand, he put his head on my shoulder and just began bawling and crying. And I thought, what is going on? And so once the chapel room kind of cleared out, we sat down together, his counselor and I, with him. And he began to open up about the pain that he was carrying due to his father's incarceration, you know, and how that absence, you know, was just a heavy burden for him. And really, in some ways, there was a lot of shame and things. He tried to keep that hidden from other people. And so we were able to process with him, you know, how God is a father who loves him, who will always be there for him. And God restores and heals families. And God has a plan for his life. And we were able to pray together. And he left that room with a renewed sense of hope for his future, because he recognized he didn't have to carry this heavy burden. He could just embrace everything that God has for him. And yeah, his dad was still incarcerated, but he walked out of there and left camp that week with a renewed sense of purpose.
1: Have you stayed in touch with him over the years? Do you have any update on his story since?
2: You know, once I stepped out of camping, I did lose touch with him, but we did keep in touch for a little while. He continued coming back to camp until he aged out of the program. Just the next year he came to camp again and just was so thankful for all that camp had done in his life, you know, and the experiences that he had there. And his relationship with God was continuing to grow. And so it's just
1: that is so exciting. Friends, if you're listening to what Steve's saying and you say, well,

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6: They understand what he's done on their behalf. 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Either way, it shouldn't take more than 2 minutes to make your gift, send a kid to camp, and then pray for that child. Whoever, you may not know their name or anything else about them, but you know that your $200 will take a kid to camp this summer. 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
10: Our Jewish friends recently celebrated Shavuot, known to many Christians as Pentecost, the biblical festival that marks the giving of God's Word, the Torah. Long before Pentecost became associated with the birth of the church in the book of Acts, the Jewish people were gathering to celebrate the moment God gave the Torah to Moses, revealing His commandments, His truth, and His covenant with His people. This should remind us all that our faith is deeply rooted in the story of Israel, the Bible we read, the promises we hold on to, the very foundation of our faith. All of it flows from the God of Abraham, Isaac, and Jacob, and through the Jewish people who God chose to bring His Word to the world. And that makes this moment especially meaningful, because while our Jewish friends recently celebrated the gift of God's Word, many in Israel and Jews around the world are also living through days of fear and uncertainty, anti-Semitic attacks in the Holy Land and across the globe, elderly Holocaust survivors who endured so much, again fearing for their lives, Jewish

0: 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Psalm 122 tells us to pray for the peace of Jerusalem, and Genesis reminds us of God's promise to bless those who bless Israel. 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
1: Welcome back to That Kevin Show, thatkevinshow.com for everything related, including the opportunity to blow a kid's mind. Literally, these kids that we're talking about, they're sad. They don't have much to look forward to. Summer's coming up, and it's not going to be a wonderful thing for them. It would likely be a very hot series of days in public housing and concrete boxes and all kinds of things that are just so unattainable in terms of like what you would think for, you know, proper childhood. But the idea, the opportunity of sending these same children instead to a Christian camp to experience nature, to see God's beauty, to experience activities they've never done before, that is the miracle of Angel Tree Camp, and it is one of the reasons why I am so excited to tell you about it. And joining me now is Betsy Wright, who is overseeing much of Prison Fellowship's operations with Angel Tree, and the whole emphasis, Betsy, of reaching these kids. Really, I tell people all the time, Prison Fellowship isn't just about reforming people. It goes so far beyond that. It's bringing people spiritual transformation and family reconciliation and connecting parents and kids that are otherwise separated by, you know, no fault of the kids, but many times by the faults of the parents. But there's such a redemptive aspect of the inmates going through the Bible studies, understanding their relationship to Jesus, many times coming to faith, requesting their kids be given an Angel Tree gift at Christmas or Angel Tree camp in the summer. And it's just, there's few things that warm my heart as much as what you guys are doing.
2: Yes, I am privileged to be able to get to do what I do at Prison Fellowship, serving these families. You know, God redeems any story, and it's so great to be a part of his redemptive work of relationships that are broken between the person and our Heavenly Father, but also within families. Yeah. And so it's amazing to see those come together.
1: Talk to us about Angel Tree Camp specifically for you. Why is it so special?
2: You know, I'm sure a lot of your listeners have probably been to summer camp and know that that is just a special week of the summer to go hang out with your friends, do the fun things. You're out of the house. You're away from parents. It's just a fun time of just having fun. It's relating with friends and just making those connections. But to children with incarcerated parents, a lot of times it's not part of their vocabulary. Hmm. It's not something parents grew up doing. It's something they've never done. But when we can take a child out of their experience, because these kids carry a heavy burden, not just a lot of times it's a single parent home, or they might be living with grandparents. And so funding is so tight. They don't have access to a lot of the fun things that normal kids would get to do, and just the burden of having a parent who's incarcerated, that loss, that shame that comes with that, is a very lonely and isolating journey for these kids. And so when we can take them and put them out in God's creation, surrounded by loving adults who are going to love them and accept them as they are, and get to share the love of Jesus and the hope that we find in Jesus, it is life transformational for these kids.
1: That's so well said. And I'm thinking, you know, I grew up, my parents were law-abiding. My parents didn't smoke or drink or anything. I mean, we were like, you know, fundamentalist Baptist kids. Like, we just stayed on the straight and narrow. But even in a Christian home and a Christian environment, as a kid from the suburbs, going to camp, Christian camp, advanced my discipleship. It reinforced a commitment to the love of Jesus, that he had saved me and that he had a plan for my life. And I remember how potently emotional camp was. When I got to the end of my time at camp, I didn't want it to end. It was something so special and so connecting me to so many important aspects of my life and what I really wanted my life to be. And I have to think that for a kid in the suburbs who didn't really have any major needs or anything like that, that walked away with that kind of experience, that for kids that are in these circumstances, and a lot of them in very hard living situations, I mean, think about an uncle or an aunt who's taken custody of one of these kids because the court told them they had to, and they don't really have any, you know, commitment beyond what they're being told to do towards the child themselves. And they kind of, you know, well, the parent messed up, and now we have this burden that we have to take care of. These kids get so many messages that are the opposite of anything I experienced growing up. I can only imagine that the camp experience is going to be something that explodes their heart with love and emotion in ways that it's very hard for some of us to even imagine.
2: Yeah, I think sometimes we discount the experience, this spiritual journey that kids go on, that we think as adults, oh, well, they're kids, they don't really understand, wait till they get older, then they can make an impact. But God does amazing things in calling children to Him and in bringing healing to kids, whether it doesn't matter where they grew up from, right? It doesn't matter if they grew up in a Christian home or a broken home. And God, the Holy Spirit within, the Spirit within us talks to the Holy Spirit. You know, there's communion there, and He comforts these kids. And it's amazing to see that they begin to lead at home. You know, they come back transformed. They come back having encountered our Heavenly Father at camp, and their spirit is changed. And they start to lead in the home in that way and bring that message home. Like I hear all the times, the kids come home singing the songs, right? They're fun songs, but the message in those songs stick with you and you remember through music. They're reading their Bibles. And so the parents are seeing this changed behavior. The child is completely different from when they left. Yeah. And it impacts that. And the child's like, I want to go to church. And so they're leading in those spaces, and they can be the voice that changes a family.
1: Wow. Another whole reason, friend, why your gift is so important. Every one of the 162 kids that are on the list of names that we're asking you to help get scholarships for camp, every one of them have a parent in prison. Every one of them have, gone through the prison program and requested that their child be given the opportunity to be considered. And every one of these kids, friends, are children that I believe desperately need the gospel, and once they interact with it and feel it at work in their life, it will change them forever. And your simple gift of $200 transforms that child's experience from oftentimes one of hopelessness and kind of decay about society and life to one that you just heard Betsy describe, takes on new hope, new joy, brings the joy of Christ to the people around them, including their family and their home. $200, friends, does that. And I was thinking, by the way, here's the phone number, 888-206-2794, 888-206-2794. You can also give at thatkevinshow.com. Click the Angel Tree banner at the top of the page. But Betsy, I was also thinking about the fact that when children are given the opportunity to experience things that they haven't before, that quantifies the meaning of that experience to them in a completely different way. And so if they've never ridden on horseback, if they've never seen stars at night, like I know kids from New York City that have never seen a star at night because their whole life has been lived in the city where there's so much light that they can't see the night stars. It also connects them in a different way to what God has created and the beauty of His creation. And I think some of that is reflected back in how they view and see themselves and maybe what their future can be.
2: Yes. You know, it's interesting when our kids get to camp, like the first day or two, a lot of times they're not sure they want to be there because this is new, right? And they have their walls up and their boundaries up and they're a tough exterior and not necessarily participating. By the end of day two into day three, they are full in on camp life and they are smiling, laughing. They're having so much fun. by day five, they're crying because they don't want to go home.
1: Right.
2: This becomes a safe place for them. It becomes a place where they can be themselves. Like I said earlier, they're not carrying those burdens that they have at home. They can let those things go for a little while. When we create that safe space, when we can get kids out in God's creation, there's something that happens within us when we can find that peaceful setting, and it opens our hearts to encounter God.
1: Yeah.
2: And it changes them. I've had, you know, stories of kids saying, I slept in my own bed for the first time because at home they had to share a bed.
1: Hopefully they find the joy of Jesus in the process. Okay, friends, here's the number, 888-206-2794, 888-206-2794. Kevin McCullough, you can also give online at thatkevinshow.com. 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
4: It's a lifeline to Hezbollah as part of Iran deal would be bad for Israel. What about the missile program in Iran? What about continued support for terrorism by Iran? What's the consequences of that?
1: Right.
4: So there's a lot of details to be fleshed out. But Israel's concerned, and quite frankly, I am too. I hope for a good deal. I pray for a good deal. But if it's not a good deal, I will say so.
5: Senator Lindsey Graham, always great to see you, my friend. Thanks for joining us. All right, folks, stick with us. We're back with more after this.
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0: says from New York, that Kevin McCullough.
1: 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And while you're there at thatkevinshow.com, on the homepage at the top, you'll see this big banner with this child smiling like there's something really cool happening in his life. And that's because that kid went to an angel tree camp and had an amazing experience finding Jesus and learning all about life. Here to tell us why it's so good is Tom Tradup, who's been an advocate for Prison Fellowship and Angel Tree for a long time. And Tom, I think there's something very sweet, very innocent, very pure about a child that goes to camp for the first time. They're kind of not knowing what to expect, even if their parents haven't been in prison. I mean, just regular kids that are growing up in the suburbs feel sure this way. But imagine the multiplied impact of living in high-rise projects in a hot city where the sun beats down and there's no air conditioning and you're surrounded by gangs and crime and all the rest of it. And you get to be taken out of that environment and put in a place where your feet touch grass. And you get to see what a tree feels like up close. And you get to, I don't know, ride a horse or paddle a paddle boat or take a canoe up a creek. You get to do all of this stuff that you've never done before. And the emotional impact of it, I think of it as like kind of like an exploding marker in some of those illustrations where kids get to color things and the color changes in it, and as it becomes like more 3D, the more they color. That's what you're doing to this kid's experience when he goes to summer camp. It's a life that they've never dreamed of, and it just takes them by surprise.
2: So many people who are watching and listening can't relate to what you just said, but it's totally, totally true. If you've ever seen the movie West Side Story, or if you go back further into the old black and white Glenn Ford Blackboard Jungle movie, that's where these kids live. I mean, the excitement is, oh, I get to go on the basketball court for half an hour and run around on the hot concrete. They may have a park in their neighborhood that's got one teeter-totter that, you know, 80 kids are trying to play on. Here's an opportunity where they get on a bus, they go out of the city, they are experiencing suburban and then rural life for the first time, and they get off that bus, and man, it's like in the opening of The Wizard of Oz, to keep the movie theme going, when Dorothy goes from black and white into Technicolor, they suddenly are at a summer camp that is Christian fellowship from morning till night. They get three squares a day where they sit together with other kids, all of whom have a mom or dad in prison, so they don't feel in any way ostracized or like they're the odd person out. It's right. It's such an amazing experience for them. And because of you and your dollars that you donate, the miracle happens. It truly is a transformation of them in a way that changes their life for eternity.
1: And I think that when you're talking about wanting to have an impact on the next generation, you know, there's a lot of things that we can kvetch and complain about easily, and how culture goes wrong and all the things, fatherlessness and all the things that take place. And certainly with kids who have parents in prison, they've not been dealt a very good hand from the outset. I mean, you're already kind of behind the eight ball. But here's the really cool thing about this. This is just what I call an unadulterated good. There is no downside to this. Your dollars gets a kid to that Christian camp with Christian counselors, inundated with the gospel being lived in front of them and taught to them. And they learn songs about the gospel and who Jesus is. And they do arts and crafts, and they get to go on nature walks, and they get to see the beauty of God's creation up close. They go fishing. They do the things that they've never done before. And when they come away with that, and again, the concentration of the emotional power of all this is just, it's like little bombs going off in their heart. I've never done this. Wow. That's amazing. I've never done this. You can't put a dollar amount in terms of quantifying how deeply this impacts them, how much of a world it opens up to them, how much of a yearning for God and Jesus is planted within them. And we know Scripture promises us that when you plant a seed, that God is faithful to harvest that. So we're wanting to get them in these places where the soil of their hearts can be tilled a little bit, a seed can be planted, watered, nurtured, and something like new life grown from the inside out. Jesus coming into their life and doing so in a safe environment where there's no sirens going off at 2 a.m. There's no shootings outside their building. There's no ducking because you're afraid that the bullet's going to come through the window or any other.
2: No sleeping in the bathtub.
1: Yeah, you're taking them to a completely different level of life, and I really believe it's the best thing. I had a personal fondness for Christian camp when I was a kid growing up, and I didn't grow up in any of the challenges that these kids have. So imagine the impact it makes on them.
2: One of the things that they tell me is that, and I hear this from kids at several of the camps that we visited, biggest thing for them, other than sitting around a campfire, because campfire is a huge deal, and never seen one of those before, is breakfast. A lot of them never get breakfast.
1: For me, camp always meant not only food, but good food, and maybe better food than these kids have ever tasted in their life, because as you said, that's kind of like the Nonas are all in the kitchen doing the stuff for the camps, and so it's all really good stuff. Friends, it's so simple to do. It's a one-time gift of $200. 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You can also do it by going to thatkevinshow.com and clicking the banner at the top of the page. thatkevinshow.com. 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Kevin McCullough, stay with us.
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0: It's That Kevin Show, thatkevinshow.com, from Times Square every day. But Times Square is not what I want you to focus on right now. I want you to imagine going to the beautiful great outdoors, breathing fresh, clean air, seeing stars at night, feeling the sunshine warm your skin in the middle of the wonderful spring and summer season that we are embarking upon. And imagine for a child that's never experienced any of that before. Steve Collins is with us from Angel Tree Camping. And Steve, we were talking off air that for many years you have actually worked in an area of Christian camping and seen children respond to this. And I have to think that, you know, for someone like me that grew up in the burbs, camp was a big deal. It was all I lived for in the second half of the school year, was to get to summer and get to go to camp. I can only imagine how much more intensified that is for kids that grow up in public housing projects, basically concrete block apartments, with a lot of heat and a lot of, you know, dysfunction and everything else, to get out of that environment and to be at a camp for the first time. What's been your personal experience in terms of what you see from these kids, and why is that first visit so special?
1: Yeah, thanks, Kevin. It's amazing when kids get outside of their normal environment, which for most Angel Tree kids is an urban environment, and get into the outdoor setting. It really has a tremendous impact on the way they think about themselves, the way they think about their future, and the way they think about God. And so you get these kids coming out into this outdoor setting where they're experiencing things that they've never experienced before, you know, just even hiking through the woods, swimming in a lake, some novel experiences like riding a zip line or horseback riding. These types of things, studies have shown, really have a tremendous benefit on the brain function in child development. And it starts to unlock new things in their mindset, where they realize that I don't have to just be this way, and I don't have to just follow this course for my life, but there are other possibilities available to me. And that is kind of a key point in opening up the opportunity to redirect a life into something beautiful that God's designed.
0: The way you're describing it, it almost sounds like it's a neural pathway that they did not previously knew was available to them, that they're now sensing and experiencing stuff through.
1: Exactly. Yeah. Yeah. And so that outdoor setting, those new environments. And then the other key thing is just being loved, experiencing the love of God at camp. It opens up these new pathways, and kids start to recognize, oh, I can think about my life a little differently. I don't have to follow the same course maybe that I've seen in my family. I can choose a different route for my life. And it could, there's just all kinds of studies that show that this is really effective in helping kids to embrace a beautiful future.
0: That is the data. Put on your camp director hat. Mm-hmm. Take us into a moment where you've been managing camp, directing a Christian camp, and you had an experience with a child that really spoke to you in terms of how much it impacted the way they viewed God or the way they viewed themselves, or maybe both.
1: Yeah. Yeah. I'll never forget this one particular child when I was actually a camp director, and we had an Angel Tree child that came to our camp. And he was a big guy. I mean, bigger than me. He was probably 15 years old, and he loved camp. Just embraced everything about camp. It just was provided just a great sense of joy for him. And one evening, we were wrapping up our chapel message, and we were dismissing the kids. And this camper came up to me, and he just wanted to shake my hand and thank me for the message. And as I took his hand, he put his head on my shoulder and just began bawling and crying. And I thought, what is going on? And so once the chapel room kind of cleared out, we sat down together, his counselor and I, with him. And he began to open up about the pain that he was carrying due to his father's incarceration, you know, and how that the absence, you know, it was just a heavy burden for him. And really, in some ways, there was a lot of shame and things. He tried to keep that hidden from other people. And so we were able to process with him, you know, how God is a father who loves him, who will always be there for him. And God restores and heals families. And God has a plan for his life. And we were able to pray together. And he left that room with a renewed sense of hope for his future, because he recognized he didn't have to carry this heavy burden. He could just embrace everything that God has for him. And, Yeah, his dad was still incarcerated, but he walked out of there and left camp that week with a renewed sense of purpose.
0: Have you stayed in touch with him over the years? Do you have any update on his story since?
1: You know, once I stepped out of camping, I did lose touch with him, but we did keep in touch for a little while. He continued coming back to camp until he aged out of the program. Just the next year he came to camp again and just was so thankful and for all that camp had done in his life, you know, and the experiences that he had there. And his relationship with God was continuing to grow. And so it's just
0: that is so exciting. Friends, if you're listening to what Steve's saying and you say, well, how can I provide that for an Angel Tree child this year? And again, friends, that's the goal. That's getting them to a place that's beautiful and having great experiences is a good thing. Nothing wrong with that. Love that. But if we don't pour Jesus into them while they're there, we miss an opportunity. And so that's what I love about Angel Tree Camping. It is the primary ingredient of what they're doing, that these kids feel loved by Jesus. They understand what he's done on their behalf. They understand what he's done on their parents' behalf. Angel Tree is not just in the business of getting prisoners saved or getting children, cared for. It is in the business of reconciliation, of bringing families back together, of reuniting them with the God who made them, reconciling their hearts to one another. It is a beautiful thing, and I just love everything that they do. And this camping program is a big, big piece of that puzzle. 888-206-2794, 888-206-2794. Be as generous as you can. When you call 888-206-2794, 888-206-2794, or go to thatkevinshow.com and click the Angel Tree banner at the top of the page. Either way, it shouldn't take more than 2 minutes to make your gift, send a kid to camp, and then pray for that child. Whoever you may not know their name or anything else about them, but you know that your $200 will take a kid to camp this summer. Pray for them throughout the summer that God would work in their heart, work in their life, and bring them to him. 888-206-2794, 888-206-2794. Kevin McCullough, stay here.
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4: Our Jewish friends recently celebrated Shavuot, known to many Christians as Pentecost, the biblical festival that marks the giving of God's Word, the Torah. Long before Pentecost became associated with the birth of the church in the book of Acts, the Jewish people were gathering to celebrate the moment God gave the Torah to Moses, revealing his commandments, his truth, and his covenant with his people. This should remind us all that our faith is deeply rooted in the story of Israel, the Bible we read, the promises we hold on to, the very foundation of our faith. All of it flows from the God of Abraham, Isaac, and Jacob, and through the Jewish people who God chose to bring his word to the world. And that makes this moment especially meaningful, because while our Jewish friends recently celebrated the gift of God's Word, many in Israel and Jews around the world are also living through days of fear and uncertainty, anti-Semitic attacks in the Holy Land and across the globe, elderly Holocaust survivors who endured so much, again fearing for their lives, Jewish families praying for the 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Psalm 122 tells us to pray for the peace of Jerusalem, and Genesis reminds us of God's promise to bless those who bless Israel. 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Be the blessing. Live the word. Answer the...
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0: Heaven.
2: Serving it up with a no drink minimum. 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
0: All right, friends, Kevin McCullough, glad to have you with us. Just a few minutes left in today's show, and I just want to reiterate what I said earlier. If there are five of you that will stand with us today, that will say, I am not going to let these precious kids who have nothing working in their favor. They don't have a stable home life. They don't have two parents that aren't in prison. They don't have so much in life they are robbed of. And yet they have this. They have all of this in common. They have a parent who's in prison, who has gone through the Bible study program for Angel Tree Prison Fellowship. And in prison, for the Prison Fellowship Angel Tree program, once they've completed it, they have asked, they've been given the opportunity, and they have requested, they have nominated, if you will, their child to be allowed to go to a Prison Fellowship Angel Tree camp this summer in all 50 states, for the one closest to them, to be able to go to an Angel Tree camp this summer so that they can experience Jesus, so that their child can know the God who made them, so that they can begin to learn about how God loves them and why it's so important. And friends, my earnest pleading with you is that today we would help at least five children, that five of you would be courageous enough to say, I'm going to care about these kids that nobody else cares about. The rest of the world has given up on them. Their parents are in prison. They're getting what their family deserves. That's how everybody else thinks about it. We, as followers of Jesus, we should be thinking about it from the perspective of, what does Jesus want for these kids? What if one of them turns out to be the Billy Graham of his generation? What if one of these Angel Tree kids this year finds Jesus and spends eternity in heaven in ways that they don't even understand or realize could be possible now? Friends, it's so vital. And that's why I put the challenge out there. I will match the first five children that we send to camp today at 888-206-2794, 888-206-2794. I'm going to match you child for child personally. I need five of you to go and say, take a name off the list. I'm taking care of that child's scholarship to camp. The only way these kids get to camp is through scholarships because they don't have money. And Angel Tree understands how expensive camping is. If you go to a commercial camp, you're paying $500 to $1,000 for the week of sleepaway camp for that kid. They're doing it for $200 per child in all 50 states. Kids whose parents are incarcerated, who under no fault of the child at all, find themselves living in a situation that's horrible. You rescue them out of that. You take them to the beautiful outdoors. They ride a horse. They swim. They learn about Jesus. They open their Bible. They begin a relationship with him. They make friends with other kids that have had similar circumstances when they show up thinking nobody's going to like them because their parents are in prison. Friends, this is such unadulterated good. How can we not help? How can we not help when the future, the salvation of these children hang in the balance? Friends, my plea with you is
7: 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Friends, there's 162 kids on my list. 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

0: Hello, and welcome to In the Word, a ministry of Calvary Chapel of Orlando. We hope that God speaks to you today as we continue our study verse by verse, chapter by chapter through the Bible with Senior Pastor Will Ramirez. Today, as we continue our study in the book of Luke, John preaches a message of repentance and truth to all men, even powerful rulers who don't like what he has to say. We'll pick it up in Luke chapter 3, verse 16. Once again, that's Luke chapter 3, verse 16.
1: All right, Luke chapter 3. Luke chapter 3. Well, John has to set the record straight. And so in verse 16, John answered, saying unto them, I indeed baptize you with water. So John explains his ministry to them. And unlike these other men who claimed to be the Messiah and failed, John does have an anointing from God. He does have a calling from God. And it's to turn people back to the Lord. But the people here, as they hear that, and they're thinking he's the Messiah, he's saying, that's not my ministry. This is my ministry. Now he explains that the Messiah will be uniquely greater than any other man. He says, I indeed baptize you with water. That's my ministry. But one mightier than I comes, the latchet whose shoes I am not worthy to unloose. John explains that there's someone coming, and he says, I can't even untie his shoes and take his sandals off when he comes into the house. That was an honor you would do for somebody. He goes, I'm not even worthy to do that. Now, a couple interesting points here. King James says, and there is one or but one mightier than I, but literally in the King James, it means, but the one who's mightier than I. In other words, there's only one person who meets these qualifications, and it's the Messiah. No other man can meet these qualifications. Only one person can. And what is the qualification? Well, he's mightier than I. The word mightier there, it refers to someone who has high status based on their personal capacity. For example, when a president's elected, they're trying to find the most qualified people available to put someone in their cabinet. Or if you become a boss somewhere, you get a promotion, and you want to usually put the people who are most qualified into positions there. But every once in a while, what happens? Somebody gets in there because it's a favor that's owed, or they're a friend, or they've been with you through thick and thin, and they may not be the most qualified, but they get placed into high status because you have high status. The Messiah, this is not someone who's placed in high status because someone else in high status put him there. He's someone who intrinsically has that high status. He intrinsically, because of his own personal capacity, belongs in that role. No one else belongs in that role. And so because of that, that might that he has in and of himself, not given to him, but just he possesses in and of himself, this one individual, John says, I'm not even worthy to unloose the latchet on his shoes. Now, that the sandals back then, they usually had just a pad, and then they would take the thongs and they would tie it around their feet and their ankles and their calves to keep it on so that they could walk without discomfort. I don't imagine those things were highly comfortable, but they're more comfortable than your bare feet. I mean, he says, I'm not even worthy when he would come into my home to take those things off, to do that honor to him. Now, none of us would say that about another human being, but we would say that about the Lord. We would say that about God. This shows that the Messiah, it requires him to be God. He can't just be a man. And since the Messiah will be God, his ministry will be able to accomplish what John's can't produce, restoring what was lost in the garden. All John's job was, and all he could do, is to turn the hearts of people back to God. But it's the Messiah himself who will actually restore what was lost. He will bring us back into right relationship with God. He will overcome sin. Now, John now explains in the end of verse 16 how Messiah's ministry will be different than his. He says, I baptize you with water, but he shall baptize you with the Holy Ghost and with fire. Now, the Holy Ghost is just an old English way of saying the Holy Spirit, the third member of the Godhead. And what he's saying here is that I can only immerse in water, guys, but the Messiah, he will immerse you in God himself. He will immerse you in God himself. See, while water baptism declares what's already taken place in my heart, what's already happened in my heart, the baptism of the Holy Spirit empowers us to live a different life. Now, that's not something I could do for you. I can point the way. I can say, well, the scripture says this, but I can't change your life. I can't say, by the power vested in me, You will no longer struggle with this sin.
2: I can't do that.
1: But Jesus can. God's Spirit can. And that's what Jesus was coming to do. John came to turn us back to God. He says, that's my ministry. I'm not like those other four yokels. I have a ministry. He goes, but Jesus, the Messiah, when he comes, he's going to do far more than that. He's going to change your life. He's going to baptize you with the Holy Spirit to empower you to live a different kind of life, one that pleases God. But that's not all he's going to baptize us with. He's also going to baptize us with fire. Now, fire destroys, fire consumes. So not only is he going to give us the ability to live a life that pleases God, but the Messiah is going to come and he's going to destroy the things in our life that don't please God. He's going to remove them, consume them, take them out of our lives. And it goes on to say, whose fan is in his hand, and he will thoroughly purge his floor. That's what he wants to do, to baptize us with his Holy Spirit and to cleanse us from the things that don't please God in our lives. So how is he going to do that? Well, it says his fan is in his hand and he will thoroughly purge his floor. Now, the word for fan here refers to the winnowing shovel, and it would be used to thresh the grain into the air so that the wind could blow away the chaff, the unusual portion of the stalk. What they would do when you'd harvest the grain is they would have what they'd call, we call it in the South, the thrashing floor. But it's a threshing floor where you would go up into this building, usually a building. Sometimes it would just be an open covering. But they would usually have one door open on one side, like a big barn, and one big opening on the other side. And they would bring the grain in there, and then with this winnowing fan, they would begin to work it all up. And what would happen is the chaff, the part you couldn't use, not the grain, the stalk and the leaves, they would blow up. And then as the wind is blowing through the building, it would just eventually separate that, the wheat from the chaff. So, you know, the idea is that Jesus, in wanting to clean us out, he's got his winnowing shovel, and he's throwing stuff up in the air and fanning the whole thing and trying to move it out. In fact, the idea of thoroughly purging, it's a picture word of a farmer beginning at one end of his threshing floor and moving all the way to the other end, cleaning out everything as he goes. That's what Jesus wants to do in our lives. He wants to completely clean out what doesn't belong, the things that I don't need and the things that separate me from God. And so before we continue, you know, I would ask you, are you letting him do that? Or are the doors to your threshing floor locked? Jesus, he wants to come in. You know, he says, behold, I stand at the door and knock. He wants to come in, and we have piles of chaff around there, you know, or we have places that haven't been winnowed yet. And the Lord says, I want to go over there. Are we letting him? Or do we say, no, Lord, that's an area we don't touch. Nobody talks about that. We don't go over there. Are you letting him have his way, you know, to go completely through your storage house, the storage house of your life, so he can separate and remove whatever needs to be cleaned out? That's what he wants to do. Now, of course, the hope is that everyone will let the Lord clean them up. But what happens if some won't? Well, John tells us that the Messiah will separate those people from those who do let him clean them up. Look at the end here. And the word there, end, you know, for example, we use and a couple ways in our language, but in the Greek, you actually have different words for that, you know, to explain it. Like, for example, let's make a true statement here. Will is handsome and kind, right? They're related, okay? We use it as a conjunction. You take two ideas that are accurate to the highest degree and you relate them together, and they both apply the same way. That's not how this is used here. This is used in a sense of contrast. It's connected because the person doing it's the same person, but the ideas are different. So whereas the first one refers to a positive work the Messiah wants to do to clean us out, it says here now something in contrast or distinct to the previous idea, which is he will gather the wheat into his garner, into his storage house, but the chaff he will burn with unquenchable fire. See, it would be easy to get confused and just go, oh good, he's just going to burn away the things I don't need. That's not what's being said here. He's going to gather the wheat, those who are responding to his cleaning process, into his storage area. But the ones that don't respond, who reject it, it says he will burn with unquenchable fire. Unquenchable fire. Now, the Bible is clear that nothing that is defiled can enter into heaven. Turn to Revelation 21 with me. Revelation 21. We're going to look at 22 as well, a few verses in 21 and 22. We're going to start with verses 6 through 8 and 21. Revelation 21, verse 6. And he, that's the one who sat on the throne, said unto me, so this is God himself speaking, it is done. I am Alpha and Omega, the beginning and the end. And I will give to him, the good news, him that is athirst of the fountain of the water of life freely. And he that overcomes shall inherit all things. And I will be his God, and he shall be my son. But the fearful, here's the bad news. The unbelieving, the abominable, and murderers. And King James says whoremongers, it means the sexually immoral. Those who are engaging in illicit behavior, sexual sin. And sorcerers and idolaters and all liars shall have their part in the lake which burns with fire and brimstone, which is the second death. Those aren't my words. Those are God's words. Look down in Revelation 21, verse 23. John is looking at the city, the new Jerusalem that we're going to dwell in with the Lord forever. Verse 23, it says, and the city had no need of the sun, neither of the moon, to shine in it, for the glory of God did lighten it. And the Lamb is the light thereof. And the nations of them which are saved shall walk in the light of it. And the kings of the earth do bring their glory and honor into it. And the gates of it shall not be shut at all by day, for there shall be no night there. And they shall bring the glory and honor of the nations into it. Awesome. But, verse 27, there shall in no wise enter in to it anything that defiles, neither whatsoever works abomination or makes a lie, but they which are written in the Lamb's book of life. Look at Revelation 22, verse 14 and 15. Revelation 22, 14.

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6: We're becoming more and more like Jesus, being conformed to the image of his son by his spirit. That's what he promises he'll do. So again, I would ask you, are you letting him? Are you letting him have his way? Or are you ignoring that corner of chaff that he wants to talk about? Well, we go down further and it says, and many other things in his exhortation preached he unto the people. The word exhortation there just means to urge or plead with or to appeal to. He's appealing to the people to get right with God. So one of the ways that he appealed to people to get right with God is to speak of judgment. And it's interesting, it calls it good news. You say, wait a second, Pastor Will, preaching about hell is good news? Yes, it is. And here's why. The good news is that John is telling them they don't have to go there. That's the good news. Forgiveness doesn't make sense unless you're facing judgment. Salvation isn't good news unless we're headed for perdition. It's not good news unless you know you're headed to being lost. So it is good news. And preaching about hell, there is no gospel that leaves out the mention of sin and repentance. There is no gospel that leaves out the mention of hell and judgment. There is none. Just as there's no gospel that leaves out the mention of total forgiveness by faith alone. There's no gospel either way. You have to have both. Now, while we've seen a lot of positive responses to John's preaching, not everyone felt that way. And just as John got specific about what the religious leaders, the soldiers, and the tax collectors needed to repent about, he got specific with everybody. If you asked him and said, John, what about me? What's a repentant life look like for me? He'd tell you. He'd say, quit being mean to your spouse. He would say, quit stealing from your boss. He would tell you. And there was one particular guy that did not like what John had to say. Look at verse 19. But, so this is now a screeching halt into the ministry of John, which is having an impact. But Herod the Tetrarch, being reproved by him, John the Baptist, for Herodias, his brother Philip's wife, and for all the evils which Herod had done, added yet this above all, that he shut up John in prison. Now, what did John critique? Well, the word reprove there means to state that someone has done something wrong. See, Herod Antipas, the Tetrarch of Galilee, he had a brother named Herod Philip. He lived in Rome, okay? Herod had a brother named Philip who had married a woman named Herodias, and they lived in Rome. But it was a political marriage. She always had a thing for Herod Antipas. So when Herod Antipas took a trip to Rome, they had a family get-together, and the two of them agreed to divorce their spouses and to get together. Josephus, the historian during that time, explains. He says, Herodias was married to Herod, the son of Herod the Great, and they had a daughter named Salome, after whose birth Herodias, taking it into her head to flout the way of our fathers, married a different Herod, Herod the Tetrarch, her husband's brother, by the same father who was Tetrarch of Galilee. To do this, she parted from a living husband. Now, the Bible is clear that if your spouse is still alive, you need to stick with them. So this was considered an unlawful marriage. God had set up that marriage was for life. And so John confronts Herod about this. He says, it is not biblical, it's not right for you to have your brother's wife. Now, a couple things to consider here is that Rome recognized the remarriage, but John didn't. He still calls her somebody else's wife. That's something to consider. That'll really blow your mind in our day, how we treat marriage. Now, today, we are told that all sorts of things are okay. We're told that all sorts of relationships are okay. All sorts of things can be a marriage. But the Bible doesn't teach that. Today, we are told that it's none of our business telling two people who love each other that it's wrong for them to be together or to get married. But John had no problem doing that. He had no problem looking at one of the most powerful people in that area and saying, what you're doing is sin. Your relationship isn't okay. It's bad. He had no problem with that. Now, Herod professed love for Herodias, said he was crazy about her. She said the same thing about him. But John said the circumstances of their marriage were wrong. Therefore,

0: their marriage, recognized by the state, was sin before God, no matter what the culture thought and no matter what the government thought. God's the one who defines it, and we have to say the same thing. Now, when you do, like John, prepare to be persecuted for saying those things. In some countries today, ministers are being arrested for stating, you know, what's marriage, what's not a marriage. But it's still true, and it still needs to be said. Now, this obviously puts John out of the ministry. He's no longer able to preach because he's in jail, and he will die there. He'll eventually be beheaded for this, so he's never going to go back out. However, before he's arrested, something special does happen in his ministry. Look at verse 21. It says, now when all the people were baptized, it came to pass that Jesus also being baptized and praying, the heaven was opened, and the Holy Ghost descended in a bodily shape like a dove upon him. And a voice came from heaven, which said, thou art my beloved Son, in thee I am well pleased. This is the first mention of Jesus praying in Luke. Luke will emphasize this aspect of Jesus' life, his prayer life, more than any other gospel writer. And I think that's to show us that if Jesus needed to pray a lot, then I think you and me need to pray a lot too, right? I know I need to pray a lot. Now, what was Jesus praying about at his baptism? Well, we don't know. But I think we can maybe surmise a little bit based on what baptism represents. Baptism declares a changed life. Now, did Jesus need a changed life? No, he never sinned. He didn't need to declare a changed life, but as our example, because remember in Matthew, it accounts this, and John says to him, you don't need to get baptized. You need to baptize me. And Jesus says, suffer to be so now that the scriptures might be fulfilled, because this has to be done this way. Jesus had to do a lot of things that he didn't personally need to do, but to be the perfect man, he had to do it. As God, he didn't need to, but to show us the way the perfect man's supposed to do things, he had to do it. So here he is then as our example, humbling himself and showing us the way it needs to be done. So the way it needs to be done is someone seeking the Lord to help him live this new life, the Lord's help. So Jesus's prayers here, whatever they may be, they at least show me that I need to recognize I can't live this new life in my own strength. I need God's help. Hence, my need to pray. But there's something else that's important that we need to live this new life. Notice it says that as he's praying and being baptized, it says that the heaven was opened. Now, usually the heavens here refer to the sky. Sometimes, of course, it refers to the dwelling place of God. But the idea of being opened here doesn't just mean the clouds parted and it became pretty. The idea is that a literal tear in time and space occurred, and something entered through that tear from heaven. Now, John the Baptist said he saw this happen in John 1. We don't know if anybody else saw it. My guess is they did. You know, he's saying, hold on a second, Pastor Will. The sky opened like a tear in time and space? Yep. And in fact, the Bible says it's going to happen again. Read Revelation 6. Because in Revelation 6, it says that when God is bringing judgment upon the world during the tribulation period, it says that the sky will roll up like a scroll and people will be able to view right into heaven and see where the judgment is coming from. They'll see the throne of God and they'll say, hide us from the throne and him who sits on it and from the wrath of the Lamb. So you might think it's crazy, but it's going to happen again. So it happens here. And again, I don't know who saw it. But what comes out of this tear in time and space? Well, it says God's spirit in the form of a dove. And the Holy Ghost descended in a bodily shape, which means a physical form. So everyone at least saw this dove come out of the sky and light upon Jesus, rest upon Jesus. They did all see that. And you know, what's interesting is the Holy Spirit is descending upon him to empower him. This is an important encouragement to us because Jesus did not start his ministry until these two events occurred. Both baptisms. Remember, John said, I baptize you with water, but he's going to baptize you with the Holy Spirit. Well, Jesus can't baptize himself in the Holy Spirit. So, you know, the Father is the one who gets involved in this process for him. But he didn't go into ministry until he had been water baptized and until he had been baptized with the Holy Spirit to empower him for ministry. So we talk about our need to pray, but not only do I need to pray to live this new life, I need supernatural help from God's Spirit. Now, we are not going to have the time today to go into the empowering work of God's Spirit. That's not even one Bible study. That's multiple Bible studies. So I would recommend the Holy Spirit series and the app or the website if you want to find out more about that. Because again, there's a lot the scriptures have to say and we can't just cover it in whatever I've got left. But I can sum it up in a beautiful promise from Galatians 5. Galatians 5:16, Paul says this, this I say then, walk in the Spirit and you shall not fulfill the desires of your flesh. Doesn't that sound good? It sounds good to me because I know what my flesh wants and it's not what God wants. So the promise that I don't have to do that, that I can overcome that by the help of God's Spirit, I want that. So it's important. We need that, you know? Jesus did nothing in his own strength, even though as God he could have. I don't have any strength. So if Jesus relied upon the power of God's Spirit, I need to as well. Now, Jesus' baptism is recorded in every gospel because it was an important event. But we're out of time today to cover that. So we're going to talk about that. We'll finish up chapter 3 and maybe go somewhere else as well. So read the rest of chapter 3 for next week. But in my mind, as I ponder the topic we covered today, I think what a great message to remember what Jesus did for us on the cross. Why Jesus came can't be lost on us as we say, Lord, I want you to have free reign in my threshing floor, the threshing floor of my life. And if you find any chaff, I want you to winnow it away. I want you to winnow it away. I want to encourage you to take the time to really just not hold anything back from the Lord, you know, to not hold anything back. The Lord loves you. He's a great plan for your life. He wants to change you. He wants to cleanse you. He wants to make you right with God. But to do that, you've got to yield. And so my challenge to you is if you've never given your life to the Lord, just tell him, say, Lord, I repent. I turn from my sin. I turn from my own way of living, the way I think is right, the way I feel, what I want. And I decide I want to follow Jesus. And I believe that you died for my sins on the cross. I believe that you offer me forgiveness. I want to be free from my sin. I want to be free from my way of life. Will you wash me and forgive me? And here's the beautiful promise. If you do, he will. So, Lord, we pray that you would have your way in our hearts. In Jesus' name, amen.
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2: Our Jewish friends recently celebrated Shavuot, known to many Christians as Pentecost, the biblical festival that marks the giving of God's Word, the Torah. Long before Pentecost became associated with the birth of the church in the book of Acts, the Jewish people were gathering to celebrate the moment God gave the Torah to Moses, revealing his commandments, his truth, and his covenant with his people. This should remind us all that our faith is deeply rooted in the story of Israel, the Bible we read, the promises we hold on to, the very foundation of our faith. All of it flows from the God of Abraham, Isaac, and Jacob, and through the Jewish people who God chose to bring his word to the world. And that makes this moment especially meaningful, because while our Jewish friends recently celebrated the gift of God's word, many in Israel and Jews around the world are also living through days of fear and uncertainty, anti-Semitic attacks in the Holy Land and across the globe, elderly Holocaust survivors who endured so much, again fearing for their lives, Jewish families praying for the freedom to worship in safety. Psalm 122 tells us to pray for the peace of Jerusalem, and Genesis reminds us of God's promise to bless those who bless Israel. 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Be the blessing. Live the word. Answer the...
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11: Does God show favoritism? 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

0: This is the Question and Answer Program, a ministry of the Through the Bible Radio Network with our teacher, Dr. J. Vernon McGee. Now let's get to our questions. We'll begin with this one from a listener in Houston, Texas, who writes, what is the relationship of the resurrection of the saints in Matthew 27, verses 52 and 53, and the resurrection of the believers in Christ at the second coming?
1: And I think that I should turn to Matthew 27 and read verses 52 and 53. And I probably should just back up and read verse 51. And behold, the veil of the temple was rent in twain from the top to the bottom, and the earth did quake, and the rocks rent, and the graves were open, and many bodies of the saints which slept arose and came out of the graves after his resurrection and went into the holy city and appeared unto many. Now, let me say, first of all, there are those that like to question the historical truth of this statement. There are many that actually say they believe the Bible, but they feel like somehow or another that this is so different that it shouldn't be in the canon of Scripture. And may I say that by all of the universal scholarship today, all agree that this is part of the Gospel of Matthew and that it belongs here, that it's part of the record, and that it is absolutely historical. Now, that's the first thing I want to say about it. And the second is that there are those that feel like, well, maybe the apostles saw the open graves that were opened by the earthquake, and he thought that some of them came out of the graves. And therefore, we cannot account for this because it's difficult to account for such a transaction, and the words are very obscure. You hear that sometimes. And may I say that the interesting thing is that the words are not obscure. It's a simple, brief statement, right to the point. No way in the world of missing it. And to try to evade answering the question for that reason is, I think, begging the question altogether. But actually, this is so interwoven in the text that we have to accept it as part of the inspired Word of God. It harmonizes with the open graves, and as you would expect that the graves being opened, and then we are told here that only some came out of the grave. This is a credible statement of fact, and it should be taken at face value. Now, having said that, let me say something else concerning it. Who were they? How many of them did come out? Were they those that had recently died because people knew them, apparently? Or were they ones that had been dead for years? Did they go into the houses of the people? Or did they walk the streets? Were they on earth for the 40 days of the Lord's ministry after his resurrection? What about them? May I say to you, we're not told. We are just given this simple statement of fact. And let me say this to you, that this is one of the many instances in the Bible where statements are made. And if a human had written a story in a human book, having said so much, he never could have said so little. Can you imagine today someone writing just this simple statement? If they had this much information, well, they'd write two or three books on it, because there are a lot of books coming out today that don't have this much information to base the book on, but they're coming from the press, and Solomon is right, the making of many books, there is no end. and they keep coming forth, so that there are many questions that arise here, but we can't answer them. We have to face that. Now, why was this given to us then? Why record it then? Why tell us this much? I think that it means that these people appeared, they were known, and it doesn't mean that they were recently dead. I think we could answer that, because when Moses, you remember, appeared with Elijah yonder at the Mount of Transfiguration, why, the Lord Jesus didn't have to introduce the apostles to them. They knew who they were. So that would be no problem at all. The big question here, and this seems to be a rather long way around to answer your question, but I'm coming to it now. The main question is, what kind of a resurrection was it? Now, there are six resurrections that are recorded in the Gospels, which actually were restorations of life. And when I say not in the Gospels, in the entire record of Scripture. And all of these were revived in the natural body because they died again. And in the resurrection of the saints, we are told that they are given a glorified body and will never have to die again. Therefore, this was, I believe, just a restoration to their former life. And I can't see that it is anything other than that. I do not believe that they could have had a glorified body, and that they are not part of the company of those that are raised at the rapture, the coming of Christ. We are told that the order of resurrection in 1 Corinthians 15, we are told Christ, the first fruits, and afterward, those that are Christ, somebody says, but these are Christ, right? But when? At His coming. So that we cannot put this group with the ones that are raised at the rapture of the church. Therefore, my feeling is that they were raised in a natural body, and probably like Enoch and Elijah, they did not die again. They went away, I think, with the Lord Jesus. When He ascended, He led captivity captive. But they were given to us as a token, because the resurrection of Christ is such a tremendous truth and fact of the Christian faith, that His resurrection meant that there would be these that would be a token, a symbol, a model, an illustration of the resurrection that would be coming along later. And that's the reason I said at the beginning that that's the only relationship that there is to this resurrection and that of the saints at the rapture of the church. Now, I have really hit the high points in this. I would like very much to recommend to you a book that is titled The Six Miracles of Calvary, written by William R. Nicholson. And he was a very great Bible teacher. And I would suggest that you get that, because those six miracles of Calvary are to me just as important as the seven last words of Christ at the time of His death. And so I would recommend that.
0: We now have a question from a listener in Solvang, California, who has a specific question from Exodus chapter 32, and he writes, "Why were Aaron and the Levites spared from punishment?"
1: Now, I think that I should turn to the 32nd chapter of the book of Exodus and read what Moses has written here and see what we can make out of it. You give me now verses 26, 27, 28. I'll read all three of them. "Then Moses stood in the gate of the camp and said, who is on the Lord's side, let him come unto me. And all the sons of Levi gathered themselves together unto him. And he said unto them, thus saith the Lord God of Israel, put every man his sword by his side, go in and out from gate to gate throughout the camp, and slay every man his brother, and every man his companion, every man his neighbor. And the children of Levi did according to the word of Moses, and they fell of the people that day about 3,000 men. So that actually it was a small group, comparatively speaking, that perished there that day. And I think you need to take that in consideration. And this was a judgment of God upon a people who have now seen his marvelous redemption of bringing them out of Egypt. And they begin immediately to make a golden calf. And they begin to turn from God to idols. They are breaking here the very commandments that Moses was getting on top of the mountain, and they were turning from the living God. Now, your question is, why were Aaron and evidently the sons of Levi spared? They too, and especially Aaron, had taken part in making the golden calf. Now, you apparently didn't pay attention to the fact that Moses gave them a question, and he gave them an opportunity to make a decision to turn from idolatry back to the living God. He says, who's on the Lord's side? And whoever he is, let him come over to me. Well, we're told that Aaron and the Levites came to him, and that's the reason they were spared. Anybody else could have come over. Now, we're not told, but I have a notion that most of the camp came over because there were only 3,000 slain out of that great company of over 1,000,000. And they must have been a little later on, they were able to man an army that went up past 100,000. So evidently many came over. And the only reason that Aaron and the Levites are mentioned, because they are God's representative, they are his minister to execute judgment upon the people. And that is something that we're forgetting today. We have become so easy on the criminal because we must be nice, you know. And it's so unchristian. And they try to drag Jesus into this and act as if he did not believe in judgment. You ought to read the woes that he pronounced. And again, go look at Jerusalem in 70 AD when Titus came, which he had predicted would take place. So that we are forgetting that sin is going to be punished. And the Bible teaches that. And some people today just can't get that into their thinking, many Christians. And I truly wonder whether they have trusted Christ. Because why do you trust him? He died because I'm a sinner. He paid the penalty for my sin. He's paid the price for my redemption, and it required his death. And because he died, I will not have to die. But if he hadn't have died, I would have to be judged, and so would you. So that today, not much judgment is being preached. Some time ago, I listened to Dr. Bruce Dunn, the great pastor of the Grace Presbyterian Church in Peoria, and he was speaking on the substitutionary death of Christ. And I want to say that at the time, I said to myself, I haven't heard a sermon like that in years. I don't hear much like that today. And thank God for a man like that who's preaching that type of messages today. We need that. Of all this business today of running seminars on marriage and on how to handle your finances, let's have some preaching on the substitutionary redemptive death of Christ on the cross, because I was a hell-doomed sinner. That's needed today, needed desperately today. So that what we have here is strong medicine, but that is the reason that God spared Aaron, and the reason they're mentioned, because they were the ones that were going to execute the judgment in the name of God. And the rest of the crowd were not. And I suppose most of them came over. They came back to God. And God is gracious. God saved them. And the 3,000 could have come if they'd wanted to, just like the lost can come to God today if they want to. The door is open. He says, whosoever will may come, and him that cometh to me I will in no wise cast out.
0: Here now is a question from a listener in Yamhill, Oregon, who writes, in Genesis 4:23, Lamech says, I have killed a man for wounding me, a young man for injuring me. What does Lamech mean?
1: All right, now let's turn back to that verse and read the next verse. And if you read the next verse, I think that you'll have the explanation. It reads, if Cain shall be avenged sevenfold, truly Lamech 70 and sevenfold. Now, you remember Cain killed his brother Abel, and the only excuse that could be given was jealousy or envy of his brother. And probably a deep bitterness in his heart that had probably begun when they were boys, when they were little fellows. I do not know this, but this is just a suggestion. It could have been possible that Adam and Eve, they maybe favored this boy Abel. I think he was a nicer kid than the other one. And that, of course, made probably Cain even a worse kid than he was. And they began to see in him the fruits of their sin, that all have sinned and come short of the glory of God. Now, out from the presence of the Lord, out from that area into another land, Cain went. The land of Nod is called, and it's on the east of Eden. That meant that he went probably toward India, China. Now, I mention all that to show that there is a generation coming up now that are away from God and a civilization that is a godless civilization. Now, in that civilization, there must have been literally thousands, and I do not know whether I dare say a million or so of people that now are the offspring of Cain. And we have here the fact that one is lifted out, and we are called attention to something else. He has two wives. Somebody is going to say, well, now, God must have approved of it. It's in his word. He didn't approve of it. It's quite obvious here. This is a godless civilization, and God has just given you the facts that this is the product of a godless civilization. And today, this freedom in sex and the lightness of which the marriage vow is treated. All of that is marks of a godless civilization. Now, you can call it improved and a highly civilized, and that we today have gotten rid of bigotry and we are a very civilized people. You can say that all you want to, but the Bible makes it clear that that's godlessness. That's what it is. Now, this man here, he killed a young man. And he killed a young man to my wounding. The young man had hurt him. It was in probably a brawl, in a fight over something. We haven't the foggiest notion what it was. Was it over one of his wives, a daughter of his, over money, over property? I don't know what it could be, but he fell out with this young man and then engaged in an encounter. And this young man had hurt him. And so he had killed him. Now, he felt he'd be justified. Instead of being premeditated murder, as it was in Cain's case, it is here now manslaughter. We make that distinction today, you know. This would be manslaughter. And he says, if Cain got by with it, I certainly am going to get by with it. And in that day, they were easy on the criminals, you see, and blame the police. so that we talk about that we've come to a new day and everything is bright and lovely. Mankind hasn't come very far from the Garden of Eden. If you really want to know the truth, from the fall of man down to the present, it's been the same old story, and history has repeated itself. And one of the things that we learn from history is that we do not learn anything from history. And so that's what we have here. And that is the explanation of it. And the explanation, therefore, is found in the next verse. Always read the verses before and after any verse that bothers you. You generally will find the explanation there because it all goes together, you see.
0: Our final question today comes to us from a listener in Vicksburg, Mississippi, who writes, "Am I right in understanding that if we live by faith, we are considered righteous? But then how can we live by faith and still be considered sinners?"
1: Well, may I say to you that you need to put together some scriptures, and I think when you do that, that you will find out that you are in Christ, that you are accepted in the Beloved, and all of this is something that we need to see. We are saved sinners, and our standing and our state is generally different, ought not to be. We ought to be living up to the position that we have. In other words, practice is one thing, and our position in Christ is something else. But they ought to somehow or another resemble each other. And we find that there are several scriptures that relate to this. We're told that, for instance, that we're in Christ, and that Christ has been made unto us wisdom and righteousness. And we are told that in 1 Corinthians, that he's been made unto us wisdom and righteousness. And that is 1 Corinthians 1:30. "But of him are ye in Christ Jesus, who of God is made unto us wisdom and righteousness and sanctification and redemption." So Christ is our righteousness. You see, Vernon McGee doesn't have any right in heaven at all. But I'm in Christ, and I have his right. And I have just as much right in heaven as he has because I'm in him. And that's what Paul is saying here. And also several scriptures that deal with this. We are told that he was delivered for our offenses and raised for our justification. That is, that you and I might stand before God as Christ stands, because he paid the penalty of our sins and he made over to us his righteousness. And that's something that is quite wonderful, and it's something that we need to rest in. It's something that we need to trust in. It's something that is quite wonderful, and I think that we need to recognize that. I have several other scriptures I would like to give you in this connection, at least one other scripture, and that is 2 Corinthians 5:21. "For he hath made him to be sin for us who knew no sin, that we might be made the righteousness of God in him." So you see that any righteousness that you and I have that stands before God, it's the righteousness that we have in Christ, because he was delivered for our offenses, and he has been raised for our justification. And we're putting together with that, he hath made him, that is Christ, to be sin for us, that we might be made the righteousness of God, how? In him. I trust that I've made that clear, because that is a very important truth today that is missed by a great many of the saints.
0: And so the time has come again to bring to a close another question and answer program. We hope that you've been inspired to search the Word of God for yourself and discover the answers to your questions. 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
9: 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Moses had to learn that people will be people. 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
12: Seculo
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13: Welcome to Seculo. It's Friday, and what it seems like always when election season comes, there's one thing that can now, I feel like since 2000, really. Unless it's some sort of landslide victory, like maybe we saw in the 2024 election, or maybe that we saw in a couple previous elections, but really for the most part in general, whether it's local, whether it's state, whether it's federal, it feels like there's only one thing that can be assured, and that is that voting will never go as planned, and it certainly will not go as planned, as is the, the counting of all the votes, Will. And what we have here, once again, in California, you immediately had about 50% of the vote come in. Feels like things were moving along.
14: Yeah, it's like, great job.
13: And then it took a standstill, and here we are.
14: That's right. So once again,
0: in, if you look at recent elections, look back at 2024, when we had a presidential election, it took them 10 days to get to 95% of the ballots.
12: Yeah, they were able to call it earlier.
0: Right.
12: Because of the discrepancy was there. But of course we can go back to 2020. Of course we can go back to even before then. This is become a real issue in this country.
0: That's right. And once again, you're talking about the most populous state, but you're also talking about the center of kind of the advancements in tech in our country. And they can't count even just one city, a mayoral election, without having to go for over a week, potentially longer. And that's what you look at. You still see that Steve Hilton is leading for the governor race with Javier Becerra and then Tom Steyer below that. And really, these proportions haven't changed much. So it probably will be Steve Hilton versus Becerra, yeah. And it probably will be Karen Bass versus Spencer Pratt for the mayoral election. But it's too many that are outstanding to call.
12: And I love they still say too early to call. No, it's not too early to call. It is because you have not decided to do this properly. When you only have 56% of the vote that comes in, you know, as of the last time that I checked, 56%. The election was on Tuesday. We're now on Friday. How is this still possible? How are these issues still being consistent every time? It feels like that they should have called it quickly. We should have known. And look, like you said, the problem is you also have these states like California and other states that have all of these rules, or really lack of rules, I guess you'd say, in the different options that you have to vote. So not only is it's mail-in that can be stamped by the day, not arrived by the day. Things can come in late. Ballot boxes that you can drop off in. It is not all digital, like it should probably be at this point. We are still dealing with a lot of paper mailed-in ballots, but still not all that many. It shouldn't be all that many.
0: Well, especially when you see how low the participation was for like the mayoral race in Los Angeles, you'd think that they'd be able to get to that 95%. That's kind of the threshold. They never officially know how many. That's an estimated, but it's based off of how many ballots were requested, etc. But you're looking at this and you're laughing almost. You're like, why can't they also realize this is why people don't trust their elections?
12: Yeah. Does it
0: they
12: ever don't get to 100%?
0: Once it's over. But no, normally it has a greater than 99% have been counted. Because you never know if you've counted every vote.
12: Yeah, maybe you've counted a few a couple times. Who knows? Who knows? Hey, we want to hear from you. Let me know in the comments what you think about this. When you see a state like California, does it give you more reassurance in your own local area? Maybe they're doing a better job in some of these other states and these other cities. We know Los Angeles is a mess, and maybe it is just proving the point that it's a mess, the fact that we are multiple days since this election for, again, really the primary for mayor. It's not like we're even talking about the general election at this point, unless you were to hit that threshold, which we knew that wasn't going to happen. And they still can't figure this out. A lot of calls for reform on the election side of it. We obviously always have an ACLJ petition about different election integrity issues. I want you to get involved that way. Go to aclj.org, sign all the petitions, get involved, a lot of free content that's available. Of course, none of that's free without you supporting the work financially. So, of course, nothing's beyond a paywall. Nothing's on a paywall. But it's all there for you at aclj.org because you support. 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
12: 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It's that simple. Clip we just played, they did say if you're a Republican, you should be smiling at these results. And we're going to be joined by Rick Grinnell, who's been really heavily working on California. And I think that they may not be quite there just yet, but these results are at least showing there is some change of tide there in California. Now, I have to say, California's had Republican governors. We know historically Ronald Reagan, Arnold Schwarzenegger. You know, these are people who were running as Republicans that have won. And the gubernatorial race always gives, there's a little bit more. Yeah, of a chance. I feel like they're just Los Angeles.
16: Yeah, that's right. I mean, when you look at the numbers so far with Karen Bass, with all of the negatives on her, she is the only one right now that they're looking at saying she's made it in based off the statistics that she's performing in. And as you said, you add up all those other people that voted Dem. Well, they're not all going to necessarily go and vote for Karen Bass because
12: they voted against her.
16: They voted against her. So it would, if Pratt is able to get through and it's not two Dems, his job will be going to those voters who didn't vote for him, but also didn't vote for Karen Bass. And you can look at it and say, okay, you know, you don't want her again. Here's what I can offer. And here's what my goals are. It's not to fundamentally transform the moral care makeup of this city, of this county. It's really just to get to basics.
12: It's not MAGA.
16: Security, police, get people back in their homes. Kind of like the basics of what you do as mayor.
12: Right.
16: Not flying around the world, meeting with other you know, in other countries.
12: Acting like you're a world leader.
16: When you've got crises going on at home.
0: Well, and to that point as well, the councilwoman, Rahman, had a lot of comparisons almost to Mondami, that she had a personality that was kind of charismatic, young. She also, policy-wise, was much more in line with someone like Mondami. So if you think about that, it's not like if Mondami had lost the primary to Mayor Adams before he was out of the race, it's not like all those people that were really excited about him would all of a sudden be like, well, we got to hold our nose and go vote for Mayor Adams. So that is kind of what you're looking at, even though I think that Karen Bass is much more liberal, much more progressive than Eric Adams was. That is kind of the dynamic that you're seeing play out in Los Angeles. So it's not all of a sudden that you're like, okay, well, Pratt may have done well, but then there's going to be another 110,000 people that are going to go vote for Karen Bass. It'll be a blowout. It still may be, but you can't necessarily count on all those people even caring to show up.
12: But it's whether the Democrat establishment, Jordan, that's something that's going to happen here. They're going to flood the money into this ad campaign against Spencer Pratt. So you're going to have the wildest amount of, I feel, negative ads running towards him to get all of those people who were voting against Karen Bass to now try to get them on board.
16: Yes, I would imagine if he is in, it could become the most expensive mayor's race in our history.
12: Yeah.
16: If Republican and independent donors, we're talking about the big groups too, and the 527s, start dumping the tens of millions. They usually don't in mayoral races, but because we're talking about Los Angeles here and kind of the whole idea that if you can win in L.A., you should be able to win anywhere when those who've been elected to do their job, take the DNR out of their name, aren't getting the basics done, like roads, like having enough water ready if there's a fire to put out that fire. Again, and if you find out that that's happening in a place where you oversee, you know, whatever international trip you're on, you need to get back as quickly as possible and not joke about, well, I'm not there right now, especially when you knew it was a high potential to happen. And then second, I think clear, as you pointed out, the Spencer Pratts of the world are the Republicans that have been able to win in California.
12: Mm-hmm.
16: Ronald Reagan, movie star.
12: Yeah.
16: Arnold Schwarzenegger, movie star. We agree with on the social issues, maybe very different than where most Republicans are.
12: He's certainly not a a Republican in that sense. I mean, no. It's a, technically a right. Isn't technically the mayor is not a partisan
0: That's
12: position?
0: Right. The race
12: technically
0: is not even listing partisan. Yeah, because it's just people run. Yeah. Karen Bass obviously was a member of Congress as a Democrat, but that's also part of the confusion, maybe for some people, maybe not for most people. But when you go into the ballot box, or if you're getting a ballot, it isn't listing Republicans and Democrats or party preference.
16: Know the people by name. And so I think, again, it's one to look for first, of course, to see with the, as the votes come in, does he maintain the second place? And then two, if he does, do Republican and independent donors, both at the grassroots level, so that means from even outside of LA, outside of Los Angeles, do they then decide, you know what, we're going to treat this like a Senate race because this would send a signal? Does it really, even if the House is tougher for us this cycle, this would send a huge signal about the power of the Republican vote in places that look like they've been completely lost. And maybe that's actually where we need to go and look to run more Republicans in places that have been so mismanaged by the left.
0: Well, and I think what we also see is you see the governor's race there where we have Hilton, who has actually taken the lead, has the most votes. He has 1.3 million, almost 1.4 million votes with 58% of the votes in. Javier Becerra, who was the former attorney general of California, was also the secretary of health and human services under Biden, was chosen for that role because of how progressively pro-choice he is and all the processes and all the things that he put in place in California under his attorney generalship as he helped pave the way for the governor there to make more liberal laws as far as it comes to being pro-choice, but also going after like pro-life pregnancy resource centers, things like that. And then you have Tom Steyer, who's the billionaire, but not like a Michael Bloomberg billionaire running for office. He's the type of billionaire that decides, I have so much money, I can be as liberal as I want, and it doesn't matter. And so it takes the extreme far left on every single position. He has just under a million votes, and then there is a second Republican with 500,000. So you look at this, they have

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6: Apparatus is the outside groups. Do they go in and spend the big dollars to try and make a stunning victories in both the mayor's race and the governor's race? Also, a big shout out to very close with us. He was a former U.S. attorney, just recently former U.S. attorney in Montana, Kurt Almay. He, again, to replace Steve Daines in the U.S. Senate, won his Republican primary by 76% as the votes are coming in right now. So it'll be close to 80%. And excited then about, again, general election. Montana, you have to take seriously. They do elect Democrats occasionally. But we'll certainly want to get behind him. I know he's going to be on the broadcast soon.
7: Very good. One other thing, and I think, we should talk about, because once again, we're looking at California a lot. We're looking at some of these places that had positive results for more conservative candidates. You're also seeing things like in New Jersey, where there was a Democrat who won the primary there to run for Congress, who has ties to Al-Qaeda.
8: Oh, yeah.
7: And this is what is so shocking, is that this individual, Adam Hamawe, was an Egyptian-born former combat surgeon who volunteered and interned with a nonprofit that was linked to Al-Qaeda in Bosnia, as well as he was called as a defense witness for the trial of the blind sheikh. He has now become a nominee for the Democrat Party.
8: Background in who that is.
7: Blind Sheikh, big time terrorist.
8: There you go. Top notch, top terrorist.
7: Al-Qaeda that we have prosecuted in the United States and really dominated kind of even the New York political scene, like the trials around the Blind Sheikh for so long.
6: Yes. I mean, this is, again, it's pretty shocking. Like you said, that these kind of individuals are getting through the process, and it just shows you kind of where the left is right now.
8: New Jersey's so weird. I mean, yes, you feel like it should not be these kind of candidates out of New Jersey.
6: No.
8: Spend any time in New Jersey, it does not feel.
7: It doesn't sound very Bruce Springsteen, the boss, having the blind
8: shake. I don't know about that. That's the worst example you could have given.
6: You can see definitely a lot of kind of like labor union type Democrats winning.
8: Yeah.
6: But not again, not guys who were tied
8: like Pennsylvania
6: to terror attacks that impacted. That impacted a lot of people in New Jersey.
8: Yeah, absolutely. We're going to take some more phone calls as Will decides that Bruce Springsteen is who we should be.
7: I was trying to get people fired up.
8: Yeah, I would have said,
6: he doesn't like us playing his music.
8: No, I don't think so. I would have said Bam Bam Bigelow or someone like that, you know, the king of Asbury Park. Phone lines are open for you, 1-800-684-3110. I don't know Bam Bam Bigelow's political affiliation. Yeah, rest in peace.
7: I feel like he was probably pretty conservative.
8: He had a head tattoo. 1-800-684-3110. 1-800-684-3110 to have your voice heard on the air today. Also, support the work of the ACLJ. 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I think you could be a part of it. 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I'd like you to do that. We have petitions, new petitions that go up all the time. Great way to get involved. Great way to start your journey here at the ACLJ or to continue on. Again, give us a call. We'll be right back with more on Seculo.
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1: 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Phone lines are open for you at 1-800-684-3110. Over the next few segments, we're going to take some of those calls and also run ahead to ACLJ Jerusalem with Jeff Balaban. But now we are joined by one of our attorneys out of, right now in Washington, D.C., Christy Campagnone. We have an update, Will, and I think you can help set this up. This, of course, has to do with our case in Massachusetts. And again, if you're tuning in because you want to hear about Iran, don't worry, we're going to get back to that. But I think it's always important to discuss the work of the ACLJ, especially when we have some big news that coming up.
2: That's right. And this is the Your Options Medical versus Massachusetts and Wren case that we've talked about for quite a while here. This is where the state of Massachusetts was targeting pro-life pregnancy resource centers with an attack campaign, an ad campaign across the state, trying to call them deceptive, saying don't trust them. And we filed a lawsuit in Massachusetts to end this, essentially. We had that go on for a very long time because we got to refile, we got to amend our complaint, and all to have a judge say, agree with the state and the Commonwealth saying, this is dismissed. They granted the motion to dismiss. We are now, Christy, today filing an appeal at the Court of Appeals. Tell us what this action will do.
3: Exactly. So we had the district court dismiss our case. So we're starting afresh in a new court, the Circuit Court of Appeals. And here, setting the stage on what this is, you have pregnancy resource centers who are simply giving free healthcare to women so that they don't perform abortions. And they also have abortion pill reversal options for these women, all free. And the state has now come and done this entire campaign to silence them, to chill them. This campaign isn't being done against Planned Parenthood. Planned Parenthood's not being investigated. They're not putting out, these statements saying that Planned Parenthood is doing something wrong, but they have already stated that the PRCs are particularly trying to lie to you about what their services are and what they can do. And so we just, on principle, we can't let that stand. And so we are filing our brief at the appellate court, and we're arguing that the state cannot chill the viewpoint of our client, a Christian organization who is simply speaking out about other options, that women have choices. And the state can't just choose to silence their speech because they don't like what they're saying. And so that is what our brief is arguing here. And hopefully that this circuit court will take this up and really take it seriously.
2: And Christy, one of the issues here and what makes this important also for the audience to watch is that we've been talking about this a while. We knew that the trial court, the lower court, was the hardest hurdle because of where it is. It's in Massachusetts. We knew that going to district court was likely going to require appeals. So we're not surprised by that. You always want to fight to win at those lower courts. But we also were prepared because this is where we're at now. But what's also interesting about this, and even more so than just this case, is that we said from the beginning, we know this is going to be the abortion industry and blue state game plan. They are going to go around. They're going to try to use the government to silence the speech of those trying to offer an alternative to abortion, that are trying to show people that life is a real choice. When you look at this now, because of the timeline of how long we've been fighting it, there is a potential that this type of case could be prime for the Supreme Court because of some other decisions. Can you give us a little bit of insight into, one, we can either win at the district court or not, but there seems to be even more intrigue surrounding this as we move forward.
3: You're exactly right. if we win at the circuit court, that's great. We'll go back and actually bring this to trial. But if we lose, there's still another chance here because this is the first circuit that we're in. But the second circuit, which includes New York, just held in December, a very similar set of facts, was indeed chilling the speech of these PRCs. And so this case is NIFLA v. James. And Attorney General James had been coming after and bringing enforcement actions against these PRCs for very similar things that our own doctor is under investigation for. And so they brought an injunction and it went up to the Second Circuit. And in December, the Second Circuit said, yes, we do believe that this is chilling your speech. And so we're going to give you an injunction to stop New York from bringing these kind of enforcement actions against you. And so that right there means that in the Second Circuit, we have a different decision from what the First Circuit might decide. So if the First Circuit says, nope, there is not a chilling of your speech here, then we can go on to the Supreme Court. And the Supreme Court hears very often cases when there is a circuit court split, meaning one court is holding one way on a set of facts and a question of law, and another court is holding the other way, and it needs the Supreme Court to come in as the final decision maker to decide the question of whether this is chilling the PRC's speech or not.
2: And Jordan, this is core ACLJ work.
1: Yes.
2: It's why we have some of the greatest attorneys in the country working on things like this. Also knowing when we go into a case like this, that the potential, especially when you're in a contested area that doesn't really agree with your value system, like in the Commonwealth of Massachusetts here. But we know that we have to fight it all over the country. And if you get a split decision like this, it's we are uniquely positioned to keep fighting this all the way to the Supreme Court.
4: Absolutely. In fact, that's what the Supreme Court is looking for, especially in cases that involve core constitutional rights. Because we can't have this set of states under the Second Circuit say this does impact your constitutional rights, and the First Circuit, just north of the Second Circuit and in the Northeast, say this has no bearing on your constitutional rights. So again, that is where the court is almost, it doesn't force their hand, as Christy said, they don't have to take those.
2: Right.
4: But when you've got a clear constitutional interpretation issue going on, that's where the Supreme Court is important to come in and clarify for all the states, because this is in federal court, because it involves federal issues that the Supreme Court has jurisdiction over.
2: That's right. And Christy, thank you so much for that update. We'll keep everyone updated as this moves forward. But we filed today. We will see their response due in, it looks like, July 1st. So just a little over a month exactly a month from now. It's hard to believe it's June. And then we will reply to their response July 22nd. So we'll keep people updated. But thank you for that update, Christy.
1: All right. And with that, that's going to wrap up our first half hour of the show. Now, some of you don't get the second half hour on your local terrestrial radio stations. You should be watching us anyway. It's a great, full, interactive experience. We watch over on ACLJ.org or YouTube, Rumble, Facebook. We always stream live there from noon to 1 p.m. Eastern time. Of course, you can find it archived however you get your podcasts on the ACLJ app, whatever it may be. And I encourage you right now to call in, because we will be taking calls in the next segment and in the final segment as well. So there's three segments coming up. The first one, we're going to take your calls. The last one, we're going to take your calls. In the middle, we're going to be joined by Jeff Balabana, ACLJ, Jerusalem. If you do have any updates or you want any updates of what's going on in Israel, feel free to call in and ask those questions too. I can take it during the segment with Jeff. Phone lines are open for you at 1-800-684-3110. Again, 1-800-684-3110. There is a petition right now on our website. And if you'd gone earlier, we actually just switched it over to a pro-life petition right now, specifically about what we're doing in Massachusetts. So you heard that update from Christy. Now I want you to get involved. We need you. They are trying to silence pro-life advocates with these politically motivated attacks, but you can be a part of it. 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I'm not going to overinflate my numbers. 23,000. Help us get to 50,000. 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Second half hour coming up after this very, very short break. There's less than a minute, so don't go anywhere. 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We'll be right back.
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0: You ever feel like you've made a dreadful mess of your life? 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
1: Father, as we prepare to turn to the Bible, some of us coming under that sense of trial and disappointment, others of us coming in a sense of relief and joy, but each of us coming in need of your voice and hearing from your word, we pray that you will so meet with us in this time as we study the Bible that we might know that we're not simply listening to a man talking about something that he found out, but that divine dialogue takes place between your spirit and our hearts, using your word, the Bible, to show us who we are and what we are like, and to show us who Jesus is and how wonderfully he loves those whom he has come to save. And we ask this in his name. Amen. There is great clarity in what John sets out. He's written his gospel. He tells us at the end, he's written these things down in order that men and women might come to believe, and that by believing they might find life in Jesus' name. So the writing of the gospel is not simply to provide us with information, nor is the reading of the gospel to provide us solely with information, but in order to bring about a transformation, the transformation that is brought about in the life of an individual when they come to understand who Jesus is and why it is he's come and what it is he has accomplished. Now, I want to point out to you three further expressions of clarity that are essential in looking at chapter 4 together. The first is in verse 15. These are all in chapter 3. In verse 15 of chapter 3, we read, "Everyone who believes in him may have eternal life." Notice the comprehensive nature of that statement. This is not some peculiar esoteric interest, but it transcends racial and gender boundaries, and indeed it reaches out around the whole world. And then in verse 17 we're told that God did not send Jesus into the world to condemn the world, but to save the world through him. Now, the purpose of Jesus' coming was not condemnatory, but it was salvific. He came in order to save men and women. And then at the end of chapter 3 in verse 36, we discover with equal clarity that to refuse Jesus is to reject life and to settle for darkness and death. To refuse Jesus is to reject life and to settle for darkness and death. It's a very staggering and a very solemn statement, is it not? Whoever believes in the Son has eternal life, reminding us that eternal life is not something that begins after you die, but eternal life is something that begins when we come to trust in Jesus. So it's a present tense experience that goes on into eternity. Whoever believes in the Son has eternal life. Whoever rejects the Son will not see life, for God's wrath remains on him. Now, I point out these three things by way of clarification, because we're now going to look at the encounter Jesus had with a woman who is in every sense at the other end of the spectrum from the religious Jew in chapter 3. She is on the social, moral, and religious line of things at the very opposite end from Nicodemus. It's good, actually, to keep these two chapters in view when you're thinking about the way in which Jesus deals with individuals. The man, whom you'll have to consider for your homework in chapter 3, you will discover to be learned, powerful, respected, and theologically trained. It is this man who arrives under cover of darkness to meet Jesus. He is a man, a Jew, and a ruler. You go into chapter 4, and now it is a woman. The woman arrives, not under cover of darkness, but in the brightness of the noonday sun. We read that in verse 6 of chapter 4. This woman, by contrast, is unschooled. She's without influence, and she is despised. She is a female, a Samaritan, and actually a moral outcast. Or you say to yourself, what possible unifying principle could there be in these two lives? You really couldn't pick two people that were further apart, could you? Both in terms of gender, in terms of background, in terms of social status, in terms of religious interest, and so on. No, actually, they are at the opposite ends of the spectrum. But they are united in this one fact. They both need Jesus. They both need Jesus. Chapter 3, if you like, in the story of the religious man, makes clear that no one can ever be so good that they do not require a Savior. Some people think that God is going to grade on the curve, and they've looked around the rest of the people in the class, and they're prepared to take their shot on the basis of that. They're staggered to discover he is not going to grade on the curve, but he has set a very final standard in the person of his Son. And then it becomes apparent that I could never be good enough. And that's what chapter 3 makes clear. Chapter 4, conversely, makes clear that you can never be so bad as to be beyond the saving bounds of Jesus. Which is really terrific good news, isn't it? I mean, there are some mechanisms for changing your life that demand a certain standard, a certain intellect, a certain capacity. And if you fit that framework, then the possibility of signing up and going on is there. However, if you don't meet those standards, then it's just nowhere for you at all. Whereas the comprehensive story of the gospel, verse 15 again of chapter 3, is that everyone who believes will have eternal life. Whether you are a religious person and orthodox and devout, or whether you are an irreligious person having made a hash of things and beginning to imagine that if there is salvation anywhere, it is a salvation that is presumably good for everybody else except you. And chapter 3 and chapter 4 tackle that. And I'm glad because in this congregation this morning, the whole spectrum is present. We have devout and religious people who are here. You've been devout and religious all of your life. Your religious background is such that you really regard yourself as fairly okay. And the work of the Bible is to show you that you're not okay, just as Nicodemus discovered he wasn't okay, and that you need a Savior, namely Jesus. There are other people who are here, and they wouldn't like anyone to know, but the fact is that before God, and in terms of their own conscience, and in relationship to their family, and so on, they really have made a dreadful mess of their lives. That is concealed by how good they look and the way they're able to conduct themselves, but deep down and inside, they have the sneaking suspicion that they are beyond the pale. And the good news is, you're not. Now, what we'll do is we'll take this in reverse. Start at verse 39 of chapter 4 and deal with a little paragraph that concludes the account. I've called this paragraph simply the talk of the town. If you have an NIV, you'll notice that the editors have given a heading to this paragraph, namely, Many Samaritans Believe. It kind of reads like a headline in a local newspaper, doesn't it? And that's sort of what it's supposed to convey. If you were walking down the street going into the railway station and the person was there selling the evening newspapers, as they do in London at least, then it may say on the hoarding, on the piece that they have there to try and encourage you to buy the Evening Standard, it says, Many Samaritans Believe. And you're supposed to say, well, I would like to read that on the underground. And so you grab a copy and find out, how is it that these many Samaritans have come to believe? And what is it they've come to believe? Who have they come to believe? What does it mean, many Samaritans believe? Well, if we'd arrived in Sychar, which is the town in question, as we discovered in verse 4, if we'd arrived in Sychar the day after Jesus had left, and you'll notice in verse 43 that he left after 2 days spent with these people, we would have found that the whole community was abuzz with the visit of Jesus. It probably would have been difficult to go anywhere at all, either in a marketplace buying some vegetables sitting down to drink some coffee, Turkish coffee or some coffee, and people not say, so what did you think about the visit? And if we just come from an outlying region, we would have said, what visit? And they would have had to explain, well, the visit of Jesus of Nazareth. And we would have said, Jesus of Nazareth was here. What was Jesus doing here amongst the Samaritans? Isn't Jesus a Jew? Yes. Well, isn't that surprising? Well, it surprised us. Well, why was he here? Well, actually, we asked him to stay for 2 days. And did he? Yes. Yes, but how did he get here in the first place? Well, in the first instance, he was talking with a lady from our community, and she was out getting water, and that's what happened. The whole place would have been abuzz with it. And when you trace it back down the line, it comes to a lady. Comes to a Samaritan woman. Comes to a woman who, in the routine of her life, was just going about her business, heading for the well as she normally did. And revival essentially takes place in Sychar. And when we investigate why the city is abuzz with the news of Jesus, we don't discover that there has been a significant evangelist who has come to town. But we discover that this woman, having met Jesus individually, had felt compelled to tell others about the Jesus she had met. And as a result of that, the people's interest had been piqued. And as a result of their interest being piqued, they'd gone out to find Jesus. And when they had finally located him, they asked him if he would stay. And he stayed with them for 2 days. Now, in the very heart of it all, when the lady goes back into town in verse 29, and I'll just point this out to you. When she goes back into the town, she says to the people, "Come see a man. Come see a man." There doubtless were some cynics in the crowd, especially if she was shouting it out, who would have said, "Here we go again." Because after all, when it came to seeing men, this lady had a pretty good track record. She'd had 5 husbands, she had a live-in lover, and pretty well, when it came to relationships, she was notorious. But this was obviously different. "Come see a man who told me everything I ever did." Could this be the Christ? Could this be the Messiah? What a strange thing to say. What has happened to this lady out at the well? Who in the world was she talking to? Back into the town, making a fuss and a bother. "Come and see a man who told me everything I did." Could this be the Christ? Could this be the Messiah? I bet you've never had anybody come into your office and say that, have you? Pity. You could try it if you have met Jesus. Or you may have said, you know, come get a hamburger or come and enjoy the picnic. But really underlying it, what you're saying is, come and meet Jesus. I'd like you to come and meet the man who means everything to me. Well, let's go right back to the beginning, to verse 4. And my heading here was not talk of the town, but talk at the well. You can see what a genius I am at these headings, can't you? They're just remarkable. Talk at the well. There was a well and there was some talk. Why don't we call it the talk at the well? I spend a long time on this and I hope you're impressed. The reason I want you to notice this in verse 4, just the setting, is because, once again, this bears all the testimony to the historic accuracy of gospel writing, to the geographical details as well. There is nothing about this little section that has the notion of fabrication to it. It has all the indications of an eyewitness account. He is identifying the well. He's identifying the location of the well. He's identifying it within the historic framework of Judaism in terms of it being Jacob's well. And as they sit down, they look across to the northwest to Mount Gerizim, which you can still find on a map, and where you will find located the contemporary city of Nablus. This is a real-time incident in a real place involving real people. We have to always remember that when we're reading our Bibles. We're reading here the record of that which took place. And to this well arrives Jesus. Jesus had moved on from Judea. There was a great surge of enthusiasm for him. And as was often his case, he decided just to move on. And he's going off to Galilee. And on his way to Galilee, he had to go through Samaria. There's a sense there of geographical order. There's a sense there, if you like, almost of divine compulsion. And in making his way through the region, he came to a town in Samaria called Sychar, near the plot of ground Jacob had given to his son Joseph. Jacob's well was there, and Jesus, tired as he was from the journey, sat down by the well, and it was about the sixth hour. The sixth hour, by Jewish reckoning, is the noonday, ordering the hours of the day from 6 a.m. in the morning, being sunrise. Notice that Jesus was tired, presumably dusty, hot, and thirsty. the creator of the universe, was thirsty. The God who had been there when creation came to birth, the one who was responsible for the establishing of two parts hydrogen, one part oxygen, sat by the well and was thirsty. It's a reminder again that this man, Jesus, is none other than the man who is God. The claim of Scripture is clear. This is not a man who assumes a posture of divinity. This is divinity incarnate. This is God in the flesh. Such a staggering claim. Who would invent such a claim? It is in many of the difficulties, the intellectual difficulties of Christianity, that some of the choicest nuggets are found. And don't be put off by these things. Think and trust and believe. And as he sits there, a Samaritan woman arrives. Verse 7. When a Samaritan woman came to draw water. Now, the emphasis on Samaritan, of course, is crucial because the Jews and the Samaritans didn't deal with one another. And that becomes apparent in the initial dialogue. He says to her, "Will you give me a drink?" His disciples had gone into the town to buy food. Verse 8, I think, is the explanation as to why he breaks social taboo. Why would a man speak to a woman in this way? Verse 8 tells us, because the disciples were not there to help him as they normally would have done. But we might wonder why it is that a woman would be there in the middle of the day. What a strange time to go and draw water, especially those pots being heavy and the sun being at its zenith. And the inference, of course, appears to be that her tainted past and indeed her present life had not endeared her to the female community of Sychar. She was not being invited to the ladies' gatherings. They certainly were not stopping at her house to call up and say, "We're going to the well, are you coming?" No, they did that when the evening shadows began to fall. That was sensible. She had to choose to go in the middle of the day alone. So a lonely lady makes a lonely journey in the routine of her life, and she meets a man. It's a great story. Love this story. Samaritan woman meets Jewish man. Jewish man says, "Could I please have a drink?" Very natural beginning, isn't it? Wonderfully straightforward. And also, just an expression of Jesus' need. This is not an opening gambit. This is not Jesus setting out a course in personal evangelism. "Now, let me see. What should I say here? What? Let me think of a good beginning." No, he's thirsty. In fact, I've been reading this story again this morning, and I can't find anywhere where it says that Jesus actually got a drink of water in the whole process. Because it just goes question and answer all the way through. It makes me thirsty even thinking about it. He appeals to her sympathy. He seeks a favor from her. And in doing so, communication is established. The striking impact of the opening statement by Jesus is made clear in verse 9. The Samaritan woman, again the emphasis, you see, Samaritan woman, not just the woman. Samaritan is important. The Samaritan woman said to him, "You are a Jew, and I am a Samaritan woman. How can you ask me for a drink?" And then parenthetically, an explanation. "For Jews do not associate with Samaritans." Or if you're using an NIV and your eyesight is very good, you can look at the bottom of the page, and the alternative rendering of that translation is, "For Jews do not use dishes Samaritans have used." Because of the complexities of the Pharisaical accretions to the Jewish law, there were all kinds of purity factors in the washing of hands and the washing of utensils and so on. And Jesus and his disciples were to fall foul of this on a number of occasions. But the very fact that Jesus addresses her in this way cuts across all those normal taboos and boundaries and causes her to ask this question. Jesus does not answer her question, you'll notice that. But instead, he supplies a second question. And in verse 10, he says, essentially, if you find that surprising, that I would ask you for a drink of water, being a Jew and a man and so on, if you find that surprising, then wait till you consider this thought. And then he says, if you knew the gift of God and who it is that asks you for a drink, you would have asked him and he would have given you living water. He raises the conversation to a different level. She assumes herself to be in the position of providing what he needs. She's about to discover that she is actually the one in need of what this stranger is able to provide. She thinks she's in the position to provide what Jesus needs, only to discover that she is actually the one who needs what Jesus provides. Do you ever think when you come to an event like this that you might be doing what Jesus needs? That he sort of needs you to come here? He needs to know that he's liked. He needs to know there are a few people left in Cleveland that actually care about God or care about the Bible or care about Jesus. And that's sufficient motivation for you to come. And then you've come here and you've discovered that what you thought you came to provide for him has got nothing really to do with the subject at all. It's all about what he has come to provide for you. Now, your reaction may be very similar to the reaction of the lady. He says, if you'd asked me, if you'd asked this individual, he would have given you living water. And she said, verse 11, you've got nothing to draw with, and the well is deep. Where do you get the living water? Are you greater than our father Jacob? He gave us the well. He drank from it. And once again, Jesus sidesteps her question. He doesn't answer the question again. Why? Because it's not the issue. It's a red herring. I mean, it's not irrelevant. The questions are of interest. But he doesn't get into the Jewish-Samaritan debate. Nor does he get into the question of the historicity of Jacob and whether he is a greater person than Jacob. There will be time for that kind of conversation. But for now, he wants to address the issue. We're not going to discuss which well is the best well or whether Jacob's well has living water or anything else. Jesus answers verse 13, probably pointing to the well, everyone who drinks this water will be thirsty again. But whoever drinks the water I give him will never thirst. Now think about that for just a moment. The woman's whole focus to this point is about water. The reason she's at the well is because the well has water. The reason she has a pot is because she's going to fill the pot or the jar with water and she's going to take it back to use the water. She understands this. And Jesus says, everybody who drinks this water will thirst again, but anyone who drinks the water that I give will never thirst. Indeed, the water I give will become in him a spring of water welling up to eternal life.
0: You're listening to Truth for Life Weekend with Alistair Begg. We'll hear more about this living water next weekend. Here at Truth for Life, we often feature books we have carefully selected to help you grow closer to Jesus. And today we're featuring a book called Come You Weary, Enjoy Christ's Comfort. This book is a warm invitation to draw near to Jesus, to accept his offer to let go of your worries and burdens, and to come to him to find rest for your soul. Come You Weary is a brief 60-page booklet. It draws from Scripture to affirm that no matter what your circumstances may be, Jesus is waiting to relieve your burdens. His arms are wide open as he beckons you to come. All you have to do to find peace is turn to him. Jesus isn't waiting for you to clean yourself up. You don't have to have your life or the Bible figured out. You don't have to prepare. You just come. For more information about the book, Come You Weary, visit our website, truthforlife.org. I'm Bob Lapine. Thanks for studying God's Word with us. As we are learning, genuine Christian transformation requires more than just a desire for the relief of unsatisfied longings. Join us next weekend to find out what is truly necessary. The Bible teaching of Alistair Begg is furnished by Truth for Life, where the learning is for living.
2: Our Jewish friends recently celebrated Shavuot, known to many Christians as Pentecost, the biblical festival that marks the giving of God's Word. the Torah. Long before Pentecost became associated with the birth of the church in the book of Acts, the Jewish people were gathering to celebrate the moment God gave the Torah to Moses, revealing his commandments, his truth, and his covenant with his people. This should remind us all that our faith is deeply rooted in the story of Israel, the Bible we read, the promises we hold on to, the very foundation of our faith. All of it flows from the God of Abraham, Isaac, and Jacob, and through the Jewish people who God chose to bring his word to the world. And that makes this moment especially meaningful, because while our Jewish friends recently celebrated the gift of God's word, many in Israel and Jews around the world are also living through days of fear and uncertainty, anti-Semitic attacks in the Holy Land and across the globe, elderly Holocaust survivors who endured so much, again fearing for their lives, Jewish families praying for the freedom to worship in safety. Psalm 122 tells us to pray for the peace of Jerusalem. 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Be the blessing. Live the word. Answer the...
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9: 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Moses, I'm hungry. 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I'm so sick of manna. 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Moses had to learn that people will be people. 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
11: It is best to be married, but there are some, he says, like me, and I wish there were more, who don't have to be married because they have a special gift of God. Next time you see a single person, don't assume in your mind that there's something warped about them. You might assume, first of all, that they are a uniquely prepared and designed human being, gifted with the Holy Spirit and gifted by the Holy Spirit for singleness.
12: 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These days, the biblical view of gender and sexuality is often labeled bigoted, extreme, intolerant. Of course, our society as a whole has abandoned the traditional view of marriage. So, living in such a culture, what's the best way to defend what the Bible says about marriage? And how can you be sure you're honoring Christ in your marriage, or, for that matter, in your singleness? John MacArthur tackles those issues today on Grace to You as he continues his study titled Restoring Marriage. So now here's John with today's lesson.
11: Now I want you to look, and we'll look at the seventh chapter. I want you to look at four key ideas that appear in the first seven verses. And they deal with the whole problem of whether to be celibate or married, whether to be single or married. Number one, celibacy is good. Verse one. Now concerning the things about which you wrote unto me, it is good for a man not to touch a woman. So, verse 1 is saying it is good not to have a sexual relationship. And he's simply saying it is good to be single. He does not say it is the only good. It is also good to be married. He is simply saying it isn't evil to be single. If you're single, it's good. It's not bad. It's not evil. It's not wrong. It's good. But, point 2, celibacy is not only good, it's tempting. And this is usually the complaint of single people. Yeah, I understand that it's good. It's just really hard to be single. Very difficult. Verse 2. Nevertheless, even though it's good, on account of immoralities, let every man have his own wife and let every woman have her own husband. Now, notice the command. Let every woman have her own husband. Let every man have his own wife. Those are commands. He says, everybody get married. It's good to be single, but everybody get married. Why? On account of what? Immorality. Listen, being single is good, but it's tempting. It's tempting. And the gross style of Corinthian life made it harder for the unmarried to be pure, just like it does in our day. You know, so many unmarried people have problems today because of the constant barrage of sexual temptation being thrown at. Now, he's not saying that marriage is the absolute demand for everybody. He is saying the norm is everybody gets married because it is normal to have physical desire. And I'll show you how this works in a minute. You say, well, Paul sure got a rotten view of marriage. Marriage is just so you don't get in trouble. And if you've got a lot of desire, find anybody just so you don't get in trouble. Just get anybody married. Is that what he's saying? No. He is simply answering one problem. He is simply answering the argument that everybody should be single by saying everybody can't be single or you're going to get into immorality because the desire is too strong. The norm is everybody has his own wife. Notice the word own prohibits polygamy. And every woman have her own husband. That's God's design. Now, you say, but is that the only reason to get married? No, I got six reasons to get married, the Bible gives. Six biblical reasons for marriage. I'll start with a P. You ready? Number one, procreation. Genesis 1:28 says to be fruitful and multiply, and you're supposed to have children. That's one reason to get married, to have children. And that's a good reason to get married. God wants to reproduce, especially godly people. Secondly, pleasure. Another reason to get married is pleasure. Did you know that God designed marriage just for physical pleasure? Just to enjoy. Hebrews 13:4, the bed is undefiled. In other words, it's an enjoyable experience. Marriage is honorable. Marriage is enjoyable. Proverbs 5 talks about the satisfaction that a husband finds in the physical body of his wife and vice versa. Song of Solomon, from beginning to end, all it is physical satisfaction, isn't it? Pleasure. And you read in the Bible about one of the Old Testament patriarchs sporting with his wife. I always like that. And that's part of it. That's part of the marriage situation, pleasure. So procreation, pleasure. Thirdly, marriage is provision. Another reason for marriage is provision. God wants a man to provide what a woman needs. The woman, says Peter in 1 Peter 3, is the weaker vessel. And God knows that a man can support the weakness of a woman. God wants the man to provide for the woman, to nourish her, Ephesians 5 says, to cherish her, to strengthen her, to give her something to lean on, to fortify her. So it's procreation, it's pleasure, it's provision. It's also partnership. Marriage is for partnership. In the Old Testament, God says you need a helpmeet, right? You need a helper. You don't need to do things alone. You need a helper. And so it is for partnership. God gives us a friend. And I think really the key ingredient in marriage is friendship, a partner. Fourth, marriage is a picture. Marriage is given as a picture. Ephesians 5 says it is a symbol to the world of God's relationship to His church. And lastly, marriage is for purity, to keep us from committing fornication. So marriage is for procreation, pleasure, provision, partnership, picture, and purity. Those are the reasons the Bible gives. And Paul isn't only simplifying everything to this. He's just dealing with one aspect. So we are to get married then, because if we don't, we're going to put ourselves in a terrible place of temptation. But that doesn't mean that you run out without really considering what you're doing and marry the first available person just so you don't get in trouble. You'll be in more trouble in than you ever thought you were in. But that's just one of the reasons. Don't just marry for the sake of purity if you're not also marrying for the sake of pleasure, if you're not also marrying for the sake of the picture of Christ and His church, and you're intending on nourishing and cherishing her, et cetera, et cetera. So marriage is the norm. Celibacy is good, but let's face it, celibacy is also tempting. Third point. Celibacy is wrong for married people. They say, well, that's obvious. Well, I don't know how obvious it was to the Corinthians. Paul had to spend three verses clearing it up. Verse 3. Let me give you the background. What happens is, here's these Corinthians, they get saved, and immediately they say, well, in order for us to be totally set apart unto God, we're going to stop all of our physical relationships. Some overzealous husband decides he's going to give all of his devotion to God and says, I'm not going to do anything physical with you anymore, dear. Or some overzealous wife says, I'm now totally committed to Jesus Christ. I can't have anything to do with you, especially since you're not a Christian. I don't want a thing to do with you physically. And that's what was happening in Corinth. So how are you going to deal with it? Verse 3, let the husband render to the wife, the translation is the debt. Let the husband render unto the wife the debt, and likewise also the wife unto the husband. Look, you have an obligation in your marriage to give to one another what you owe one another. This is a debt. You are a debtor, men, to your wife. Ladies, you are a debtor to your husband. Even if he's a non-Christian, you owe him a debt. Marriage has its obligations, friends. You are to pay your debts to one another, fulfilling your duty to one another. Pay what you owe. Present imperative in the Greek, continuously rendering to the wife the debt, and likewise the wife continuously rendering to the husband the debt. And what is the debt? I think he's talking about physical sexual relationships. What he's saying is, look, now that you're a Christian, doesn't change that. You continue in marriage to fulfill the sexual desires of each other. I believe that's what he's talking about here, simply because that's the context that immediately follows, and I'll show it to you in a minute. See, God made the physical a great part of marriage. I know there are some Christian people who even in their marriage are very prudish, and I don't want to shock you. I just want to show you what the Bible says. But in marriage, your union physically can be expressed in any way that you want. This is God's design for the fulfillment of pleasure. The Bible glorifies it. In fact, the book of Song of Solomon has a whole book written just on the physical part of marriage. God designed marriage to be the physical expression of love. He honors the sexual desire of marriage. So Paul is saying, look, you have an obligation to one another to fulfill the physical desire and the physical love and the physical need that each other has. Mutual sexual love in marriage is God's design, and it's your duty to one another. It's a vehicle for the expression of that love. And you know, the very act of sex itself strengthens that love. So, Paul says, pay your debt to one another. Verse 4, here he explains it further. The wife hath not power of her own body, but the husband. And likewise also the husband hath not power of his own body, but the wife. Now, two imperatives in the preceding verses are followed by two indicatives here that state facts. Pay your dues to one another. Why? Because you have released the authority over your body to your partner. Look at verse 4. The wife has not exousia, authority over her own body, but the husband. Ladies, your body belongs to him. Men, your body belongs to her. That's right. For whatever particular expression she has in mind or you have in mind, that sharing is the thing that God designed. And it's a present tense, incidentally, here, lifelong. The wife continually, lifelong, does not have authority over her own body. So when you say to your wife, dear, you're mine, and she says to you, honey, you're mine, that is the truest thing in the purest sense that you could say, right out of the Word of God. And you can quote this verse to each other in its fullness and know that God supports that desire that you have for one another. Marriage then is a permanent surrender of everything I am to my partner. I am hers in absolutely the fullest and truest sense. Now he goes a step further and he makes an application, verse 5. Stop depriving one the other. Now here were these people depriving each other of the physical relationship. Well, I'm sorry, dear. Now that we belong to the Lord, we mustn't do that. No. Stop doing that. Except it be with consent for a time that you may give yourselves to prayer and come together again that Satan tempt you not for your lack of self-control. Now he says, look, there may be times when you agree not to have physical relationships because you want to pray. You have decided to pray. That's the exception, he said. Now I want to give you some guidelines. Are you ready? Here they come. If you're going to not enter into sexual activity, physical activity, here are the guidelines. Number one, except it be with consent. You have to have a mutual agreement. The word with consent is the Greek word that is the source of our word symphony. Unless your hearts are in symphony, abstention is involuntary on the part of one, then forget it. Because if you force a withdrawal, if you force an abstention from the physical, that's robbing the partner. Unless there's mutual consent. And notice this, for a time, not for a long time, but a set time, not indefinitely, but a prescribed time. We are going to pray for this next 5 days, dear, and we're going to agree to this because God has laid on our heart a burden. We're going to give ourselves that. That's a time. Notice, and it is to be prayer. Fasting is not in the better manuscripts. It's not, that could be a part of the prayer time, but it doesn't seem to be in the earlier manuscripts. You give yourselves to prayer. Now, this should be mutual agreement. It isn't, you know, when your wife whispers sweet nothings in your ear and you say, don't bother me, I'm praying. That isn't the idea. The idea is when you have agreed to pray about a specific thing. There's a definite article in the Greek, the prayer, indicating there was a definite, specific, continuous kind of burden. And what may happen in your life, and maybe you've experienced this, probably all of us have, is that there comes into your life a great spiritual reality, a great spiritual struggle, or something that you recognize as a tremendous need, and you lose the desire and the craving for the physical, and you become lost in the struggle of the spiritual, in seeking out the will and the revelation of God's plan, and that becomes the consuming thing. That may happen. There may be times in your life when you fall into sin and you go through a time of purification and your heart needs to be given over totally to the Lord. If that's the case, then you need to withdraw from the physical relationship for a while. This was done in history. Exodus 19:15 for one place. The Mosaic covenant had been given. God wanted the children of Israel to straighten their hearts out and get right with Him. So He said, come not near your wives. Exodus 19:15. Separate yourself physically for a time. Talks about 3 days. For a time of purification and concentration on the things of the Lord. In Zechariah, the future, when our Lord comes in the great day, when He arrives in the world and the Jews realize who they have slain in the past, it says in Zechariah 12:10, God is going to pour on the house of David and on the inhabitants of Jerusalem the spirit of grace and supplication. They'll look on me whom they have pierced, and they'll mourn for him as one mourns for his only son, etc., etc. And it says, let, verse 12, it says, let every family be apart, the family of the house of

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6: Partner, that which is rightfully theirs, you become the agent of Satan. Now, you say you love your wife, men. Women, you say you love your husband, then don't ever put your husband or wife in a situation where they are open to the temptation of Satan simply because you're selfish. It isn't right. Now, this is practical stuff. This gets right down to where we live, right where we're at. But that's the way the Word of God is. If I say I love my wife, if you say you love your husband, if that's really true, then you would never willfully, openly put that person in a place where Satan begins to tempt them to carnality. Sometimes, you know, we deal with people in the church and friends, and we wonder why they have so much trouble walking in the Spirit. And maybe the reason is because they are so frustrated physically in their own marriage that they are constantly being bombarded with thoughts of this. That's not fair. You're not only robbing that person, you're putting them in a place of temptation, and you become an agent of Satan. Celibacy is good. It's a good thing to be single, but it's tempting. And thirdly, it doesn't belong for married people. Fourth, and this sums it, celibacy is a gift. It is a gift, definitely. And some have it and some don't. And the ones who don't find it very frustrating. Notice verse 6. But I speak this by permission and not by commandment. Now you say, what does that mean? Well, probably the word permission is not a good translation. The word in the Greek means, in its verb form, to think the same as someone. To think the same as someone. In extra-biblical writings, for example, in 2 Maccabees 14:31, the same word is translated aware. It means awareness. Paul is saying, I'm saying what I'm saying because I am aware of your human needs, not as a commandment. In other words, when I said, let everybody get married, I don't mean that I am commanding you all to get married. I'm simply laying this out as the norm because I'm aware of your human needs. Look, he says, don't you people be celibate. Celibacy is a good thing, but get married. And when you get married, fulfill your marriage. And I'm not commanding that you have to get married, but because I am aware of your needs, I'm suggesting this is the best thing. And the only reason you should not get married and fulfill that is verse 7. I would that all men were even as I myself, but every man hath his proper gift of God, one after this manner, another after that. But let's face it, he says, I wish you could all be like me and not have to be married. But this is a gift. I happen to have it. You may not. Now, here's a beautiful thought, people. While marriage is not a command, it is stressed as the norm because of the problem of staying pure. And within marriage, the physical should be continually dealt with and fulfilled in order to keep that purity. It is best to be married, but there are some, he says, like me, and I wish there were more, who don't have to be married because they have a special gift of God. Next time you see a single person, don't assume in your mind that there's something warped about them. Don't assume poor soul must have bad breath or socially unacceptable personality traits. Don't assume that. You might assume, first of all, that maybe they have a charisma of God. That they are a uniquely prepared and designed human being, gifted with the Holy Spirit and gifted by the Holy Spirit for singleness. Now, I have a gift, several spiritual gifts. So do you. Well, here is another spiritual gift that perhaps could be added to the list in a little different sense, and that is the gift of being single. Paul says, sure, it's the norm to marry. I wish you could all be like me. You say, well, Paul, why would you want to be like you? Man alive, I couldn't stand being single. That's because you don't have the gift. What is the gift, Paul? It's the gift to be single and not be consumed by lust. You see? The gift isn't just being single. That isn't a gift to some people. That is torture. The gift is being single and loving it. The gift is being single and not being tempted. The gift is being single and not being preoccupied with not being single. So he says to the Corinthian church, listen, every man has his gift. Most of you, be married, stay married. And fulfill the physical part of marriage. Don't abstain from each other, except for a brief time of prayer. You that are single, if it's single,

0: and without desire for fulfillment in marriage, single and totally given over to the Lord and loving it, then thank God for the beautiful gift that He's given. So he lays the principle. Celibacy is good. Marriage is good. Just depends on which God designs for you.
1: You're listening to Grace to You, the Bible teaching ministry of John MacArthur. John's current series is called Restoring Marriage. Well, with the issue of marriage in mind, we received a question on our Q&A line some years ago from a man named Phil. It wasn't me, by the way, but he raises an important issue, one that perhaps you've wondered about. So let's hear the other Phil's question, and you'll hear how John responded.
2: Hi, this is Phil from Tampa, Florida. In Deuteronomy 24, talks about a man divorcing his wife, her remarrying and falling out of favor with her second husband. It says that first husband would not be allowed to take her back as a wife again. My question is, what if the woman left the first husband? He did not put her out. He did not divorce her. She divorced him. Does it still apply in that case? You just cannot remarry your former spouse once she's been remarried again. Thank you very much. I look forward to having that clarified.
3: Well, thank you for the question, Phil. The bottom line is this. God hates divorce. And if there is a divorce, what the Lord is saying is you can't just go marry somebody else and then decide you want to go back to the first person. I think the Lord prescribed that to prevent people from getting a divorce because they would see how severe the circumstances were. You can't do a trial marriage. You can't just say, well, I'll try this guy, and if it doesn't work, I'll try this lady, and if it doesn't work, I'll come back to you. Where there is a divorce without biblical grounds, no matter who started it, whether it was the husband or the wife, the person who goes to marry someone else, according to Deuteronomy 24, can't go back to the first husband. That's explicitly stated. And again, the related question is always this. Well, that's the Old Testament. How do you distinguish between the Old Testament and the New Testament? Maybe that doesn't apply in the New. So here's the way I would say we answer that. Marriage transcends the Old Testament. Marriage is a design by God from creation, and it's reiterated as such in the New Testament, that God created the man and woman to come together for life. So because marriage transcends the Old Testament unique identity of Israel as a nation, and it is a designed by God for all of human history, the Old Testament prescriptions regarding marriage and divorce also apply to the New Testament and subsequent periods of time. So I think it's a simple principle. If you get a divorce without grounds for that divorce, you have sinned. And if you marry someone else, you can't then all of a sudden decide to go back to the original husband.
1: 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Then be back next week as John MacArthur continues his study called Restoring Marriage, with a look at God's design for that institution and how you can uphold the sanctity of marriage, whether you're married or not. 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
16: 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Are you trying to live the Christian life by your own power or the power of the Holy Spirit? 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
17: The Bible teaches us that we as Christians are to be filled with the Spirit. What does that mean? Well, so many people think it's filled up to your waist, filled up to your shoulders, filled up to your neck, but that's not what it means at all. We'll find out today on Turning Point what it really means to be filled with the Spirit of God. One of the most memorable events of my childhood happened when I was living in Dayton, Ohio years ago. My father was a pastor in that city, and I was a paper boy at the time. I think it was in the seventh grade. And my paper route went up and down Woodman Avenue into some very interesting subdivisions that were being built along that road. Living in one of the subdivisions was a very mean man. Mean in every sense of the word. He did everything he could to terrorize the kids who lived in the neighborhood. And if you happened to be a paper boy there, you delivered your papers on that street as fast as you could and got out of there. One Halloween, some of my buddies and I decided it was time to get even with this guy. We cooked up some elaborate tricks because we knew Mr. Nasty wouldn't be giving out any treats that night. When my friends and I got to his door, however, it became immediately apparent that somebody had already been there before us with the same idea. Old Mr. Nasty was primed and ready. He came around from outside of the back door and started to chase us, screaming at the top of his lungs and firing tin cans at us like missiles. I mean, he might have been old, but he was fast. And he almost got on top of us before we knew what was happening. I have to honestly tell you, I don't think up until that time I'd ever been so afraid in my life. You see, it was dark, it was Halloween, and we were doing something we knew we shouldn't do. I'd tell you what I did, but I don't want to contribute to the delinquency of any minors here this morning. I took off from the front porch as fast as I could, tore down the cul-de-sac, raced across Woodman Avenue, and jumped over a fence I could not jump over again if I lived to be 100 years old. The next day, I found myself back at the scene of the crime, delivering my papers, and I remember driving by that fence I had jumped over and straddling my bike and thinking, how in the world did I ever jump over that fence? Man, I should go out for track. Oh, the wonders of adrenaline. I was filled with fear. I had discovered strength I never knew I possessed. Have you ever been filled with fear? Being filled means be controlled by. So when you read the words, be filled with the Spirit, what it means is be controlled by the Spirit. And the illustration that's given in Ephesians is an interesting one because it compares being filled with the Spirit to being drunk with wine. When you're drunk with wine, the wine takes over and you end up doing things you never would have done outside of it. When you're filled with the Spirit in a very positive way, you live life in a supernatural way, unlike anything you would ever be able to do if he weren't controlling the situation. You say, well, what does this have to do with the world as we live in today? Is it some mysterious doctrine that belongs to the mystics? Does it have anything to do with real life? I mean, does it have anything to do with Monday morning or the pile of dirty laundry or the stack of bills or the daily commute? Most of us would agree that the standards of Christianity are impossible, impossibly high. Christianity is not hard, it's impossible if you do it in your own strength. Scripture tells us to be humble, to be gentle, to always be rejoicing, to be constantly praying, to be taking every thought into captivity, to be loving those who oppose us. Trying in our own strength to do all that is exhausting. Not only is the standard too high, but we face an enemy on every step who's trying to oppose us in our walk with the Lord. If we don't have a power beyond ourselves, the Christian life becomes one long defeat.

0: I love that old joke about the man who bought a new chainsaw from a local hardware dealer. He took it home and he cut a cord of wood. The dealer happened to be in the area just as the man was finishing up, and he stopped to chat with him. He said, "How do you like that new saw, sir?" He said, "Well, it's all right, I guess. I can tell you the truth, it's not much of an improvement over my old saw." The store owner went, "Really? That doesn't seem right. This is the latest model. Let me see that thing." And he picked it up. He pulled on the starter cord, and the big saw roared to life. And the man who had bought the saw said, "What was that noise?" So what was going on was he was trying to saw wood with a power saw where there was no power. You know, that's so like so much of what we do as Christians. We feel frustrated that we can't get stuff done, that we know God has called us to do this and act that way and live this way. But if we do it in our own strength, it will always be frustratingly a failure. The Bible tells us to be filled with the Spirit. Let me explore that for just a moment. In the Bible, we're told that this is something we are supposed to do. It's nothing less than a command. "And do not be drunk with wine, in which is dissipation, but be filled with the Spirit." That's what Ephesians 5:18 says. Now, there are a couple of things about this command that I want you to note. First of all, it's in the imperative mood. That means it's not an option. It isn't something that says, if you have time to ponder for days or weeks, you might come to the conclusion of being filled. It's not one of those nice-sounding but faraway goals. The Word of God says that every believer, no matter who we are, no matter how long we've been saved, is commanded to be filled and controlled by the Holy Spirit. It's in the plural rather than in the singular. That means it's for all of us. It is not just for special people, spiritual giants or super saints. It's for everybody. And then it's in the passive voice, which means the object has something acting upon it from outside. In other words, we don't fill ourselves. The Holy Spirit is given to us by God, and we pray, and God fills us with His Spirit so that we're controlled by the Spirit. Paul compares being filled with the Spirit to being filled with alcohol. When someone drinks, the alcohol comes from the outside and starts to control them on the inside. But when you let the Holy Spirit have access to your heart, your mind, and your life, He begins to guide and strengthen and empower you from the inside out. And then the last thing about this is that it's in the present tense. That means you don't just get filled once. Actually, the text really says, keep on being filled with the Holy Spirit. All of us know there are times when we just settle into doing our own thing, whether we like to admit it or not. But if you want to have victory in your Christian life, you need to let the Spirit of God tell you what to do. You say, well, how does that work, Pastor? How does the Spirit of God tell me what to do? First of all, I believe the Spirit of God speaks to us inwardly. The Bible says one of His goals is to convict us. Have you ever noticed that you're walking along doing your own thing and something comes along and you yield to it and you feel very uncomfortable about it? That's the Spirit of God in you saying you're going down the wrong road. The same thing happens when something good approaches and you know you're doing the right thing. The Spirit of God speaks to you. But most of all, the Spirit of God speaks to us through the Bible. The Bible is God's written word, and when we read that, two things happen. We have the inspiration of the Spirit in the writing of the Bible, and we have the Holy Spirit living within us, helping us to understand what the Bible says. I remember hearing a guy said, you know, I never could understand the Bible, then I got saved, and in the meantime, I discovered somebody rewrote it. No, they didn't rewrite the Bible. You just got the interpreter on the inside. He's helping you understand. The Bible says the natural man does not understand the things of the Spirit, for they're spiritually discerned. That means if you don't have the Holy Spirit because you're not a Christian, you can read the Bible until your eyes fall out, and it won't make any difference in your life. More and more as I grow in the Lord, I understand that being filled with the Spirit is an ongoing process. Sometimes, as I'm reading and studying the Bible, the Spirit of God will reveal something to me, some area of my life or ministry that isn't under His control, and He brings it to mind. He does. And I have to either yield that to Him or I have to deny it and go on doing my own thing. We should never imagine that being filled is a once-for-all deal that you can nail down at some Bible camp and throw a chunk of wood on the bonfire and it's all settled. Being filled is a continuous thing. Every day you seek the Lord and you wake up in the morning and say, Spirit of God, control my life today. I want to be a Spirit-led, Spirit-filled person on this day. Now, what are the conditions for this gracious act? What do we have to do? How do we go about this? How do I become a Spirit-filled Christian? First of all, you have to desire to be filled with the Spirit. If you have no desire for the Spirit of God to fill you and control you, guess what? It won't happen. John 7, Jesus says, if anyone thirsts, let him come to me and drink. And then he tells us later in the verse that that verse is about the Holy Spirit. In the Beatitudes in the New Testament, there's a verse that says, blessed are those who hunger and thirst after righteousness. And what that means is, if you're a Christian, do you ever have this feeling that there should be something else going on in your life beside what's going on right now? You want something more, something different, something more aligned with what God's will is. And you know in your heart, you're not walking the straight and narrow. You're living on the fringe areas. If that doesn't bother you, and if you don't have a desire for there to be something more in your life, you're never going to be filled with the Spirit of God, because he doesn't come where he's not wanted. He's not going to come into your life and take control unless you ask him to, unless you desire for that to happen. Are you thirsty? Maybe a little desperate for a closer walk with God. You say, well, that makes me feel like something's wrong. Let me tell you something. The Bible says you're blessed if you hunger after righteousness. It doesn't say you're blessed if you're righteous, although that's true. It says you're blessed if you hunger and thirst for righteousness. Do you have a desire for more of God, more of his will, more of his person? You're a candidate for the Holy Spirit's filling. That's what the scripture says. Some people have told me, Pastor, I wish I could get to the place in my Christian life where I could just be happy. Jesus says you will be blessed if you hunger and thirst after righteousness. The word blessed is the word happy. Happy is the one who hungers and thirsts after righteousness. Don't deny that in your life. Don't push that away. Don't say, what's wrong with me? I just keep wanting more of God. If that's true of you, the Bible says you're a candidate for the Holy Spirit's infilling. Then you have to denounce sin in your life. Let me tell you something. The Holy Spirit will not cohabit a life that is filled with willful sin. If you're living in habits that are not honoring to the Lord, the Holy Spirit's not going to move in next to that. His first name is holy. And he's going to want to be in a place where holiness is true. Paul explained it like this. He said, since we have these promises, dear friends, let us purify ourselves from everything that contaminates the body and spirit, perfecting holiness out of reverence for God. When we come to be filled with the Holy Spirit, first of all, we have to want to be. We have to desire it. And secondly, we have to be willing to deal with the things in our life that are not pleasing to the Lord. I'll tell you something I've learned. You say, well, I don't know if there are things like that in my life. If you ask the Lord to reveal them to you, he flat out will do it. You won't have to ask him a number of times. You won't have to say, oh, Lord, Lord, please show me the things that are wrong in my life. What I've discovered is if you ask him for that, he will show it to you. Through his word, through a sermon, through something you hear on the radio, through a conversation with, I don't know what it'll be, but he has this way of always making us aware of the things in our life that are not pleasing to him. You may be afraid to ask that question because you don't want to know the answer. That's what I discover from a lot of folks I know. Why don't you ask the Lord to show you those things in your life that are not pleasing to him? Because you already know those things in your life that are not pleasing to him. You don't need God to tell you those things. So you don't ask. The Bible says if you want to be controlled by the Spirit of God, you have to get serious about not living your life according to the old way before you were saved. You need to live your life in a new way. Denounce sin in your life. Third thing you got to do is you have to dedicate yourself fully to Christ. To be filled with the Spirit is to yield to his control. The Holy Spirit doesn't want to just be the resident of your life. He wants to be the president of your life. He wants to sit on the throne of your life. He wants to rule every day in the decisions you make, in the things you do, in the places you go. I used to pray when I'd get up in the morning, Lord, help me to take Jesus Christ with me wherever I go and be an influence for him. And then I realized that's prayer I don't have to pray because he's going with me anyway. So to be filled with the Spirit is to yield to the Spirit's control. Romans 12, 1 and 2 have been used over the years to illustrate this. And I'm not going to read it from the King James. I'm going to read it from Phillips' paraphrase because it's so good. Listen to these words. With eyes wide open to the mercies of God, I beg you, my brothers, as an act of intelligent worship, to give him your bodies as a living sacrifice, consecrated to him and acceptable by him. Don't let the world around you squeeze you into its own mold, but let God remold your minds from within so that you may prove in practice that the plan of God for you is good and it meets all of his demands and moves toward the goal of true maturity. So we say, all right, Lord, you know what I want, and my life is clean now, and I've confessed my sin. Now I'm just going to give you control in my business, in my home, in my free time, in every part of me. Lord, you've got it all. No strings attached, no clauses, no reservations. You got me. Someone has illustrated this as a house with a bunch of rooms in it. Jesus wants access to every room in your life. He wants to control. You can't lock him out of some rooms. You can't say, no, this is my thing over here, Lord. I'll take care of this. You got all the rest of it, but I got this. He wants absolute, total control. Some of you know that I went to Dallas Seminary. Dallas Seminary is a wonderful place. It was founded by a man named Lewis Sperry Chafer. I wasn't there when the school was founded. That was a long, long time ago. But I've read a lot about this man, and he was unique. He did things most people wouldn't have the courage to do, and usually it turned out pretty good. I remember reading that on one occasion in Dallas, he was asked to speak at a banquet, and there were a lot of preliminaries, a lot of music, a lot of announcements, along with various presentations and endless acknowledgments. I know what that's like. I've been in that spot. I went to a place once where they had a bunch of sponsors on the radio, and they let every sponsor speak for 5 minutes. Well, this event with Lewis Sperry Chafer, it was 3 hours before he got to speak. 3 hours. He immediately endeared himself to the audience when he got up and he said, I had prepared a somewhat lengthy message, but the hour is late. I will not detain you. Therefore, I'm just going to present a 3-point outline of the message and let the Spirit of God speak to your heart. Here's what he said. My subject is the reasonableness of fully surrendering our lives to God. Reason number one, he is all wise and he knows better than anyone else what is best for my life. Reason number two, he's almighty and he has the power to accomplish that which is best for me. Reason number three, he loves me more than anyone else in the world loves me. Conclusion, the most logical thing a Christian can do is to surrender his life completely to God. What more can I say? What need I say more? And with that, he sat down. He got a standing ovation, not because of the message, but because it was over. But the message was worth an ovation. God knows you better than anyone else knows you. God loves you more than anyone else loves you. And God is more powerful than anyone else could ever be, can accomplish in you what no one else can do. So why wouldn't you want to give your life over to him and his Spirit in your heart? You have to have a desire to be filled. You have to denounce sin in your life. You have to dedicate yourself completely to the Lord. And the Bible says that when we do these things, the Holy Spirit will take control. There are two verses in the New Testament that have often intrigued me about the Holy Spirit. Maybe you've read them and wondered, what in the world does that mean? They have a lot to do with what we're talking about today, because these things can get in the way of the Spirit of God controlling your life. 1 Thessalonians 5:19 says this, do not quench the Holy Spirit. What in the world does that mean? It means that when the Holy Spirit's on fire in your life, don't throw cold water on what he wants you to do. Don't shut him down. Don't put him on hold. You quench the Holy Spirit by not doing something he tells you to do. And when you walk in the Spirit and are filled with the Spirit, you don't want to quench him. When he tells you to do something, do it. Because if you don't, you're quenching him. You're pouring water on the influence of the Spirit in your life. That's why total obedience is required here. You don't get to pray about it. You don't give me a couple of weeks to think this over, Lord. He tells you to do something, you know it's from him, you do it. And if you don't, you quench the Holy Spirit. The other one in the New Testament that's similar to this is in Ephesians 4:30 that says, do not grieve the Holy Spirit of God. How do we grieve the Holy Spirit? Well, if you're not going to walk in the Spirit, if you're not going to be filled with the Spirit, the last thing you want to do is to grieve him or in any way to shut him down. The Holy Spirit tells you to do something and you don't do it, you grieve him. You do something that's dishonoring to the Lord, you grieve him. The Holy Spirit is a living, vital person who lives within you and wants to help you live your life. Then the scripture tells us we have to depend on the Holy Spirit daily. Walk in the Spirit, and you shall not fulfill the lust of the flesh. Man, have I got an illustration for you on this point. I've had to learn how to walk all over again in the last couple of years. I'm not there yet, but I'm getting there. What I've learned is when you walk, you put one foot out, and you have to depend on that foot to hold you while you move the other foot to get ahead of it. You have to take your steps one at a time. If you get too far ahead of yourself, you end up on the floor. If you get too crazy and try to go too fast, you can't keep up with yourself. Walking is a wonderful privilege. I didn't realize how wonderful it is until these days. What a joy it is to be able to walk. But the Bible says we're to walk in the Spirit. What does that mean? That means we're to depend on him every day, one step at a time. I remember years ago, there was a big debate in the church about how to know the will of God. And I read the books and heard the sermons, and I never did quite get them. And one day I realized the will of God for your life is composed of the will of God for every day of your life. If you walk with the Lord every day, you will end up in the place where God wants you to be. We worry so much about what God wants us to do tomorrow, next year, next month. And God, I think, is more concerned about whether or not we're putting one foot ahead of each other and depending on him and walking in the Spirit. That's the challenge every day. Lord, help me to walk with you today. Walking in the Spirit means trusting in the Lord God every moment. Every day you get up and say, you're in control of my life. I'm going to depend upon you today. Now, one last thing before we close our Bibles. What happens to you when you're filled with the Spirit? You know, if you watch Christian television, you're going to hear somebody say, when you're filled with the Spirit, you will speak in tongues. The Bible doesn't teach that. I'm not here to debate speaking in tongues. That's not the purpose of this message. But you know, one of the things that's interesting to me, that's very mysterious, very obsolete. The real evidence of being Spirit-filled is much more practical than that. In Ephesians, it says this, be filled with the Spirit, speaking to one another in psalms and hymns and spiritual songs, singing and making melody in your heart to the Lord, giving thanks always for all things to God in the name of the Lord Jesus, and submitting to one another in the fear of God. The Bible says when you're filled with the Spirit of God, your relationships will be different. You'll be speaking to one another in psalms and hymns and spiritual songs. You'll have a holy way of dealing with it. You won't be always antagonistic to everything that happens in your life. And then it says singing and making melody in your heart to the Lord. Worship is one of the evidences of a Spirit-filled person. Let me tell you something else. Worship is the evidence of a Spirit-filled church. If you're out someplace, maybe you have to move and you're trying to find a new church, you can find out a lot about that church before the pastor ever gets up to speak. What's going on with the worship? Are the people worshiping? You can go to some churches where there's two or three people singing on the stage. Nobody's singing in the pew. Spirit-filled churches are worshiping churches. That's why I love to come to this church, because before I ever get to speak, I get to worship. And then the Bible says we're giving thanks. Do you know that giving thanks is impossible for those who complain and are grumpy and grouchy and whining? A lot of the problems in churches these days are people that are unhappy over crazy things. They don't like the pews. They don't like the colors. Maybe they don't like the preacher. The Bible says if you're Spirit-filled, You're going to be filled with gratitude. You're going to be thankful for the things God does for you. You know, I've been taken away from some of the things I love to do over these last 2 years, but God has shown me that I can be thankful for the things I can still do, and I am very grateful for that. To be spirit-filled means to be filled with gratitude, to be grateful, to be thankful. I love to be around people like that, don't you? They just lift you up and make you feel worthy of every day. Here's one that'll touch all of us. The last one on this list in this passage is to be submitting. It says submitting one to another. You know, when I first came here, I did a lot of weddings, and I had a wedding ceremony, and in this wedding ceremony it says, wives, be submissive to your own husbands. And I once had a lady call me and say, I won't let you marry me unless you take that out of the ceremony. I'm not going to do that. I said, we're going to have to get somebody else to marry you, because that's what the Bible teaches. One time, however, I did a wedding where I got it mixed up and I had the husband submitting to the wife. Took me a long time to get that one straightened out. But you know what's interesting about all of that? What's interesting is this is not about wives submitting to husbands. This is about everybody submitting to everybody. What does it say? Submitting to one another in the fear of God. It means to have a spirit of not always having to be number one, not always having to be the one who makes all the decisions, but being submissive, have an attitude of submission. Do you know what I'm talking about when I say that? Be submissive one to another. Give everyone an opportunity. Don't always have to be first. Jesus said that when we are filled with the Spirit, out of our life, rivers of living water will flow. You know what that means? Spirit-filled people will have an influence on others. Spirit-filled people will have a life that is contagious. I need to tell you this. I've told you this before over the years. One of the people like that I met when I came to this church was Tim LaHaye. You know, he taught on the spirit-filled life, but he lived the spirit-filled life. When I was with him, I always left him feeling better about life and desiring to do better myself. He had a contagious spirit. You can have that spirit if you let the Spirit of God control your life. If you'll just be willing to say, Lord, I've been trying to do this on my own, and I need to be filled with the Spirit. I would encourage you this week to explore that thought in your life. Let me tell you, if you're not a Christian, if you're not a believer, you don't have the Spirit, so that doesn't work. You need Jesus first. When you get Jesus, you get the Spirit.
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9: It's not that I don't like being a mom. It's just that I wish someone would appreciate what I do around here.
10: Let's just say one word. Diapers. Ugh.
9: Honey, a woman's work is never done.
8: Well, if you're a busy mom, especially with younger children, you can probably relate to those comments. Today on Focus on the Family with Jim Daly, we'll explore some of those day-to-day challenges of motherhood, and we'll have lots of encouragement and insights from moms who are going through the same thing.
11: Yeah. Hey, right from the outset, let me say, we know moms do work at home, and some moms work outside the home and at home, and more dads are doing more things around the house, too. That's just the way the modern family operates. So if we say something, you're going, oh, that's stereotypical. That's not our intention. It's just our experience. And I want to open with that kind of story, because I got home from work when our boys were probably like 6 and 4, and Jean literally met me at the door and kind of pushed the boys right into me. I mean, I had one foot in the door. And she said, I am kind of tired of some of the shenanigans that have gone on today. You need to take over. And Jean's an awesome mom, but she kind of ended up in the short end of that rope for that day.
8: Even
11: and I said,
8: awesome moms.
11: Can I just change? Can I just change my clothes? And she's like, yeah, do what you need to do, but engage these guys, because I'm through today. But it was so fun. And she, you know, she's a great mom. And that's what we want to talk about today, is for the moms that feel like you're at the end of your rope on days, especially with the little ones, because there's so much activity, so much kinetic activity going on, chasing them down, changing diapers, you know, whatever can be done with the other things on your list. It feels overwhelming. But we want to give you hope today that you can do this.
8: Yeah, it's a privilege and a wonderful role and a demanding role. Mm-hmm. And we have three moms in the studios with us. We're excited to have Kristen Roush, Ashley Durand, and Dr. Jenny Coffey. Kristen and Ashley have two young children, and they've co-authored a book called, and it's published by Focus on the Family, it's called Mothering on Empty, How Moms Like You Found God's Joy. Jenny's the mom of four. She's a marriage and family therapist, and she works on our counseling team here. She's been in the booth and also in the studio with us.
11: Yeah, that's for sure. Well, let me say welcome to all of you. It's great to have you two for the first time, and Jenny, good to have you back.
12: Thanks.
10: Thanks. Great to be here.
11: Yeah, so was that a fair description of, crazy?
12: Yeah.
11: Is that how, what does it sound like to you to be the mother of young children?
12: Yeah.
11: Give me the noise.
12: Well, it's interesting now, because some of mine are getting older, which is weird.
11: Like 14 to 9, if I
12: right,
11: know
12: my
11: correctly.
12: Oldest is 14, and then my youngest is 9. So it's more of like the young years are the physically exhausting years, and the older years are the emotionally exhausting years.
11: Yeah, I think that's right.
12: And that has proven to be so true, because especially with my job, it's like I come home and I'm sound, like my sensory is out. You know, like my hearing is like, oh my word, I've been listening all day.
11: So you can relate to Jean.
12: Yeah.
11: That little story.
12: And then
11: there.
12: They want to tell me stuff, of course, you know, and I'm like, yes, okay. Yeah. Like, gotta find it.
11: Moms are wonderful. Moms are always there. So what's your animal noise for the busy time of the season? Like, what's it sound
12: exactly.
11: like, Ashley? So I'm in the range, right?
12: Yes,
10: you got it spot on. I was laughing because that's a very relatable story. I feel like as a mom with young children, there are days when I wake up and I have the best plans for the day of all the activities that the kids are going to do and love and the chores that are going to happen. And and then as the day unfolds, somebody colors markers on the hard floors. The neighbors pop by, the toilet overflows.
12: Yeah.
10: I didn't get a chance to brush my teeth, you know.
11: And it's 3 p.m.
10: Tragic.
12: Yeah.
10: One day a skunk showed up in our yard when we were outside, and it didn't spray us, but it sprayed the yard and the whole house and the car. Everything smelled for like weeks.
11: Oh, my.
10: Wow. Anyway, there was one day like that where I was completely overwhelmed by how the day had unfolded. And I had managed to make dinner and it was on the table and everyone was just picking at their food and nobody was eating it. And I just burst into tears. And I said, don't you know how hard it was for me to get this meal on the table?
11: Right.
10: I put my heart into it and you guys don't even care.
11: We're hitting all the high notes here. All the moms are going, yep, yep, check, check.
12: And then she just starts.

0: spoon feeding everyone. Exactly. Like, you're going to eat.
1: All right, Kristen, I need yours. I'm not going to let you skate here.
2: Oh, man, I am not good at sound effects. Oh, what am I going to do? Okay.
1: Oh, that's good. You could be the calm mom. Honey, everything will be fine.
2: Yeah. Oh, yes.
1: Are you kind of in that category?
2: I would like to be that mom.
1: There you go. Let me ask you, though. I mean, you kind of opened this can because it is expectations. Mm. Like, you know, you have it all laid out, especially if you're a list maker and, you know, kind of organized in your thinking. And this is how 9 o'clock is going to roll and 10 o'clock and noon's going to be just like this. It doesn't work that way, does it?
2: No. And I didn't realize how controlling I was until I had kids and they totally threw the rule book out the window.
1: Yeah.
2: I was like, oh, okay, this is how it's going to be. All right. Yeah. I'm going to have to learn how to be flexible and roll with it and be okay with that.
1: Let me start in that spot because I think when you look at what is God teaching us as we are the adults in the room, so often reflects what we're trying to teach our kids, right? But that idea of control, control's an illusion.
2: Yes.
1: Don't you think?
2: Yes, absolutely. And motherhood has been such a journey of learning to surrender not only my kids to the Lord, but also surrender myself to the Lord and say, wow, I'm so inadequate for this job.
1: Well, thanks for listening to Focus on Family. I think we just nailed it right
3: there. Yeah.
1: Jenny, as a counsel, I do want to have you pitch into that a little bit because that is true. I mean, when your kids are young, and that's the theme of our discussion today, control is natural. Mm-hmm. We want to control their environment. I mean, oh my goodness, did you guys buy all the stuff? All the electrical, the cabinet? Can't open the cabinet door without pushing it down. I mean, we had a weekend where Gene said, okay, they're getting into stuff.
0: Time.
1: It's time. And that's the safetyization of your home. So, and that's good control because you want to keep your young children safe.
0: Right.
1: But if you maintain that into later years, even, I mean, later like 7, 8, 9, it starts to become a problem.
0: Right. And I would say, to your point of control's an illusion, I would say ultimate control's an illusion. I think it's
1: that's
0: okay
1: a good way to say
0: to control in the sense of have
1: that's
0: some
1: true.
0: Autonomy over self, right? To say like, oh, if there's only a few things I can get done today, these are the things I'm going to try to get done, like the meal.
1: Yeah.
0: Like, okay, the meal happened. That's a sense of control because she could have picked a couple other things.
1: Yeah.
0: So, yes, as they get older, I mean, even one of the things that we know is from about 0 to 8 or 9, depending on maturity, children are completely others motivated.
1: Right.
0: Around 8, 9, depending on maturity, to about 16, we hope that they are a mix of self and others motivated.
1: Yeah.
0: So
1: that's the normal growth pattern.
0: Yeah, maybe you forgot your lunch and I let you forget it today. Like those types of things. And then hopefully by 16, they're completely self-motivated. And so that, to your point of the control, it's like, if we're still doing some of that stuff at 10, 11, 12, we're actually keeping them back when they're older.
1: Yeah. Ashley, you get all the good questions here.
0: Oh.
1: Because I'm thinking of the time Gene and I, before we had kids, and we're at like Sam's Club or something, and we see this kid melt down, and mom's, you know, struggling to get control. And of course, those without children go, you know, when we have kids, that will never happen.
0: Never.
1: Until I got a phone call from Gene getting out of a Walmart line, and she said, oh, Trent went crazy over a candy bar. I kept saying no, and he'd had this meltdown, and this army guy in his uniform came over and said, son, you need to listen to your mother. And it freaked Trent out. He was probably like 3, but he already made the connection. This dude in a uniform has authority, right? But I don't know who that was, but thank you, because I was traveling. I wasn't there to help, but this guy got Trent's attention. What was your meltdown experience?
0: Yes.
1: And was it you or your children?
4: Well, one leads to the other, you know?
1: Yeah. Isn't that true?
4: So, before I had kids, I also was very much like, I had this idea that I was never going to be disciplining my kids in anger. I wasn't going to be a yelling mom. I was just always going to be so graceful and patient. And then, and then I had a child that was exactly like me, and that triggered me in ways I didn't know were possible. But one day we were at the library. My son was about 3 at the time, and I'd given him a 5-minute warning. We're going to be leaving in 5 minutes, so finish up your coloring. Well, 5 minutes went by and he was not ready to leave. He threw a huge meltdown, threw himself on the floor, screaming, everyone, I felt the library, you know, the library is quiet. Everyone's
1: I'm just seeing this librarian giving you the
4: everyone's
1: eyeball.
4: Staring at me. And I had a new baby at the time. I was holding a bag of books. So I'm holding the baby, the books, and I'm trying to pick up this toddler off the floor. He screamed, "Don't touch me." My inner like pressure is building, you know, and I start sweating a little bit. Like everyone's watching me. I felt like they all were thinking, what a terrible mom. She can't control her kids. And finally, it was like an Olympic sport. I got the baby, the toddler, the bag of books out to the car, and he's screaming the whole entire way. And when we get to the car, suddenly Mount Vesuvius erupts, and I just started screaming back at him. And I instantly felt this shame of, this is not the kind of mom I wanted to be. Yeah. And I, as I reflected on it later, you know, why was I so angry?
1: Yeah.
4: It wasn't because he wasn't wanting to leave the library. It was because I was putting too much of my identity in what the random library patrons thought of me and feeling like a failure rather than what did my son actually need. And in response, I threw an adult-sized tantrum.
1: Yeah.
4: And that wasn't going to bring about the gospel change in him or in me. It's just going to make me feel more like a failure.
1: When you're touching on something that's important for all of us as parents, whether you're a mom or a dad, this idea that we derive our sense of worth out of how our children behave.
4: Right.
1: Especially as Christians. Yep. I think we in the Christian community put a lot of value on that. And we love to hear, your children are so well behaved. What have you done? Mm-hmm. Well, I pray 4 hours a day. And God honors that and has given me wonderful children. But Jenny, talk about that idea of, and you know, you might have some very compliant children.
0: Mm-hmm.
1: And that's a great thing. God bless you. Most of us didn't get all of that. Right. And so the reality is, you know, children push those buttons mm-hmm. for reasons. But clinically, again, I mean, the idea that we're trying to see too much of us in our children's behavior.
0: Yeah. I mean, I think that that's probably one of the hardest parts of parenting is to, like to what Ashley was saying, is you see something in them that is a reflection of something that you don't love about yourself. Mm-hmm. And you were hoping that they wouldn't have to do it.
1: So how do you let the air out of that? How do you, you know, somebody that has 3 and 4 year olds and she's struggling in that spot right now because she just had the meltdown in the library. Thank you very much. Mm-hmm. What is the prep for her to say, okay, next time you're in that situation, mm-hmm. here's some things to think about.
0: Yeah. Well, one of the things I think to remember too, I like to remind people that more often than not, if you have a child that's pretty compliant at school, I mean, the public thing is hard, especially when they're toddlers, but at school, in church, at other places, and they tend to melt down at home, what that actually means is that they feel super safe at home, and mm-hmm. they feel emotionally safe to be able to do that, because nobody can keep it all together all the time.
1: Right.
0: And so that's actually, a lot of moms or dads will get into this place where they're like, they're so nice for Mrs. So-and-so, why are they terrible to us? And I'm like, this actually like shows that they feel like you're emotionally safe enough to completely lose it.
1: Right.
0: And then it is our job to help them self-regulate. But in those moments, you know, what I tried to remember, especially, it's hard to not reactively parent. I mean, that's typically what happens in those moments. Like more often than not, I have tried to remember, like you said, so and Jane Doe library patron, like it doesn't necessarily matter.
1: Right.
0: And
1: you probably never see her again.
0: No, right. Yeah. And so you kind of sit in that place and you say, I have to care in this moment more about what my kid needs than what mm-hmm. this 6-year-old woman thinks or this 50-year-old man. Like I have to care more about what my kid needs in the moment because they do at that age absolutely need you to help them co-regulate. They cannot do it on their own.
1: And it's always good to try to be the adult. I mean, just be telling yourself the whole time, because it's so easy to tip into the emotionalism of going toe-to-toe. Mm-hmm. I'm a lot bigger than you. I can take you. I mean, you're going, what am I thinking? Krista, I'm not going to let you out of this. You're just the perfect mom. There's a story in the book where you had something unusual, an ungrateful child.
4: Huh. Yes, never.
1: I say that tongue in cheek. But what was your situation that expressed itself to you?
2: Yes. So talk about a mirror moment where, so my son had outgrown his previous scooter and I was able to find another scooter that was, in my opinion, excellent.
1: You are a great mom. That's what is you're hearing in your head.
0: Sure.
1: I'm such a good mom. Look what I did.
2: Look at what I got for him. He's going to love this. He's going to be over the moon. I cannot wait to give him the scooter. I show him the scooter and he yells at me, he's like, it's not as fast as my other scooter. What did you do with my other scooter? It's like, are you kidding me right now? Like, we spent money on this new scooter. Your other one was falling apart, and you want your old scooter?

0: whatever you want.
1: When the world is just too much, turn it off and turn on positive, encouraging K-Love.
2: I'm gonna praise.
1: World I'll off. Praise K-Love on.
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7: Jenny, I want to direct this to you. Your husband, Blakely, is a firefighter.
8: Yes.
7: That's awesome. Tell him thank you.
8: Yes.
7: I hope he never has to come to my house.
8: Well, yes, right. Yes.
7: But one of the reason I say all that is one of the difficulties is schedule.
8: Sure.
7: So his schedule, my brother-in-law, Gene's brother, was a firefighter. Mm-hmm. And, you know, you're on for certain hours, then you're off, and then you have a week of a different set of hours. It's very erratic in that profession.
8: Right.
7: How did you learn to manage that solo parenting concept? You know, the idea that I feel like I'm all alone.
8: I think I have it a little bit easier because this is all I've ever known. Like, we've been married 18 years this year, and he's been a firefighter since he was 19, so I have empathy for the people where it switches because that's rough, but it was kind of thrown into it. So it's like, this is just the way it is.
7: Yeah.
8: And so a big part of it, and to your point, I do think a lot of young Gen X, millennial, Gen Z dads are, how do I say this? More involved in the day to day than maybe the older generations were. And so having him help is a normal thing. But when he is gone, I think one of the hardest things for me is, to the point of what both of them were saying, is the pivoting when you have like, okay, I'm going to work today. And now all of mine are in school. So it's a little bit easier to kind of plan. All right, I'm going to do these things today and then I'm going to pick them up. And then a kid gets sick or there's some wrench thrown in. Like yesterday, he didn't get let out at 8 like he was supposed to. He had an hour where he had to wait for his relief. And so it's like, all right, now if I was planning on him to be able to help, he can't help now.
7: Let me ask you specifically, because that's where a lot of tension can crop up in the marriage.
8: Yes.
7: You know, forget the parenting for a minute. So again, disappointment on expectations.
8: Mm-hmm.
7: And, you know, when it's thoughtless, I get that.
8: Sure.
7: There may be a need to obviously voice those concerns where, you know, he didn't get home on time because he stopped to linger and talk to friends or, you know, something like that. But when it's that kind of thing, where it's work-related, I couldn't get out of the office or whatever it might be, what's a better mechanism for a stressed-out mom of young kids who thought, this is when I could go take a bath? I mean, just as a thought. That would be a dream, wouldn't it? Or just getting that break so that Blakely would take the kids so I can get some things done around the house that I need to get done.
8: Mm-hmm.
7: What's an adult kind of attitude rather than to pounce on him?
8: Mm-hmm. Well, that is the instinct.
7: It is.
8: I mean,
7: have you ever done that?
8: Yeah. I mean, and I tell people that in couples therapy all the time. I'm like, your brain, when it goes into fight or flight or when you're stressed like that, it's scanning for threat. And so what's right in front of you is
7: the biggest threat in the moment.
8: Right. Yeah. And so that's what it's going to see is like your spouse or your child. And
7: how do you de-escalate that though? How do you do that?
8: I think the biggest part of it is it's so simple. I was telling a client this yesterday. I was like, it's so simple and yet so practically difficult to actually do. But the biggest part of it is the pause. And so what I tell people is to remind them, because I hear often people talk about the somatic or the physical. They're like, but I was so triggered. I'm like, right. Once you are, you have to just let your body go. Like, once the body's been flushed with chemicals, you have to just let it process the chemicals out because that is a natural thing the Lord put in us. But what you can do is create space between the physical reaction and the mental reaction. Like spiraling, rumination, or reactivity.
7: Yeah.
8: And so I say, like, let the physical body do what it needs to do. And at the same time, pause, step back, and allow, like, take a brain break and say, let me just pause for a second before I pounce on any of this, knowing that I might still be anxious.
7: Yeah, and that's a great first step. Just slow down, take a deep breath.
8: It's the only thing to do.
7: I actually have started doing that. It works. Are you proud of me?
8: I am.
7: Yeah. It is. I mean, it took many decades.
8: Uh-huh. Yep.
7: But I'm better at it.

0: I feel better. I'm more patient,
1: Yes.
0: In the home, that kind of thing. Kristen, again, I'm not letting you out of this thing.
1: I don't want to be out of it.
0: But you have a verse in Acts 26, kicking against the goads. Now, I just want to say, a lot of people may not know what a goad is. Tell us what a goad is and what's the scripture getting at when we're kicking against the goads.
1: Yes, I also had to look it up.
0: Yeah, good.
1: I didn't know what a goad was.
0: Is it a sticker?
1: It's not a sticker.
0: Oh, okay.
1: So picture oxen, and you are trying to guide this ox down a certain path. It's a pokey stick.
0: I was close.
1: Yes. Okay. I thought you meant
0: like a stick.
1: I know.
0: No, like a bead. Sorry. I wasn't very clear. Something that sticks you, a sticker.
1: Not sparkles. No. Okay.
0: Okay. So you're thinking pokey stick.
1: Pokey stick.
0: Oh, so that's a goad.
1: Yes. Okay. So if the ox starts to veer out of the path, you poke it with the goad, and they're supposed to go back onto the path. Some animals do not like being poked with the pokey stick, and so they will kick at the pokey stick. Kicking at the goads, which is actually more painful because they are putting force against the pokey stick, thus hurting themselves, rather than just going back where they are supposed to be going, the best path for them. And so I had this experience where I was honestly, like, I was angry with God, and I was having kind of a pouting session, and I was like, God, I don't like this. This is so uncomfortable. Why are you letting me go through this really challenging season? I don't feel like I deserve this. Like, are you really good? You know, those kinds of questions that come to your mind during prolonged seasons of struggle and challenges. And he just brought this verse to mind. He's like, why are you kicking against the goads? And so I had to look it up. What are you talking about, Lord? So I looked it up. I was like, oh, I'm making this harder on myself because of the way I'm reacting to the situation. I'm making it more painful for myself. God is ultimately doing good for me. He's ultimately doing good for our family. But I'm seeing it through the lens of, this is hard. This is uncomfortable. I don't like this. I don't want to go in this direction. Yeah. So I am fighting it. I'm pouting about it. I'm having a bad attitude. And God is saying, if you'll just shift your attitude, this will be so much more pleasant for you, so much more pleasant for your family. And it was just kind of a aha moment for me.
0: Boy, you know, much of life seems to point in that direction, right? If you just adjust your attitude, daughter, son, I mean, the Lord, he must have that speech with different people thousands of times a day in different circumstances, because this is just the human condition, right? The sinfulness of humanity. Ashley, I want to read a quote from the book, because I thought this was good, Mothering on Empty. In the book you wrote, I realized that if my identity was based solely on my role as a mother, then I would come up short every time. My kids would never be perfect, and neither would I. That's a good billboard. Guess what, everybody? You're never going to be perfect, and your kids will never be perfect either. They might be great kids, but if they're perfect, they'd be Jesus.
2: Right.
0: So how did that minister to your heart to say, how do you embrace that and believe it?
2: Yeah, well, that's the challenge that I've wrestled through. But I feel like when you put your identity in people, no matter how good they are, and no matter how well-behaved they are or how kind they are to you, at some point they will let you down. And at some point you'll be feeling like you're at rock bottom because you aren't feeling loved, basically. And so when I realized that and realized that I needed to have my identity in Christ first, that really changed everything. And nothing has helped me form my identity more than spending time reading the Bible. As simple as that sounds, and if you're a Christian, you've heard that so many times, but it really is true that as a mom, you feel like you don't have time because you're so tired and you're always caring for other people. So you feel like you should put it off until later. But the more that you don't feed your soul, the more empty that you are.
0: Well, that certainly is true, and that's why we've been encouraging moms today. Your role is so important. Here at Focus on the Family, we want to equip you to be the best parent you can be. I'm so thankful for our panel of moms, Ashley, Kristen, and Jenny, and I'm looking forward to more of their insights next time. This is such good stuff, and John, I think you're going to agree, there's a lot here for us dads as well.
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3: 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I'm John Fuller, inviting you back for more encouragements for mom next time as we once again help you and your family thrive in Christ. 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
1: God is ultimately doing good for me. He's ultimately doing good for our family. But I'm seeing it through the lens of, this is hard. This is uncomfortable. I don't like this. I don't want to go in this direction. So I'm fighting it. I'm pouting about it. I'm having a bad attitude. God is saying, if you'll just shift your attitude, this will be so much more pleasant for you, so much more pleasant for your family. And it was just kind of a aha moment for me.
3: That's Kristen Rusch describing a very common challenge that many moms face, especially in those early years of parenting. Now, maybe you're experiencing something like that right now, or you know a mom who's struggling. If so, stick with us for today's Focus on the Family with Jim Daly. We have a lot of encouragement from women who've been there and done that. And I'm John Fuller, and we're glad you've joined us.
0: John, we had a great conversation last time with our panel of moms, Kristen Rusch, Ashley Duran, and our colleague, Dr. Jenny Coffey, who's a member of our counseling team. We covered a lot of ground, the chaos of motherhood, child meltdowns, the illusion of control, and how perfect families, perfect kids, and perfect moms are all impossible. It was really good stuff, and if you missed last time, get the download or watch it on YouTube or get the Focus on the Family app so you can review the great content anytime you like.
3: And the basis for the conversation last time and today is a wonderful book written by Kristen and Ashley called Mothering on Empty, How Moms Like You Found God's Joy. And with that, here's how we began part two of our conversation on today's Focus on the Family with Jim Daly.
0: You know, one of the statistics that shocked me was the amount of depression in moms of newborns and infants. It's like anywhere from 50 to 80%. Mm-hmm. That is shocking to me. I didn't realize it was that steep. Jenny, what's happening?
5: Mm-hmm. I think it's probably lack of community. I mean, I was even talking to my husband last night about just how different stages, and it really doesn't, I don't know if it gets easier through parenting. I will say, like, I have more acquaintances through, like, my kids' sports. Like, right. Oh, I see these parents all the time. They're familiar, they're comfortable. But, like, deep friendships are just really hard no matter what stage you're in. Yeah. And so the number is surprising, but I think for a lot of people, they just kind of chug along and assume that it's normal.
0: Yeah. Ashley, I would think, especially for the new mom, your firstborn, that is a big transition socially. Because you've got, you're doing probably a lot of outings with other couples that don't have kids. It's your network. And then you have a child. And socially, it's very different. It could be isolating.
2: Yeah,
0: because your friends just keep doing what they're going to do. And, you really don't fit in with an infant.
2: Right. Absolutely. And like I said, for me, our son was colicky. And so we felt like we couldn't go out anywhere because he was crying all the time. And it was just like we were taking turns outside the restaurant holding the crying baby while the other one was in with the other people. And so, it definitely was kind of an adjustment and a bit isolating at first until we realized that it's okay for your baby to cry in public. And a lot of other parents understand and that your real friends will be there for you, no matter if they're going through a different stage of life or not.
0: It sounds like the big issue there is just relax.
2: Yes.
0: This is a phase.
2: Yeah. You don't have to worry
0: don't
2: so
0: get
2: much.
0: Emotionally worked up that it'll never be better.
2: Right. It does get better.
0: It's again, those social structures need to reconnect, and you'll find other new moms, especially again, hopefully through church.
2: Yes. I think joining a mom's group was a game changer for me to hear other moms say, oh yeah, my baby does the same thing, or I didn't sleep for a certain period of time, and to see that they survived that and that they were thriving.
0: Yeah, Moms of Preschoolers is a great organization.
2: It was great for me.
0: Kristen, did you find that difficult, that isolation?
1: I did. And I don't know what gave me this expectation, but I thought I could just carry on with normal life after having a newborn. And again, I had to shift my expectations when that didn't happen. It's like, okay, is it something wrong with me? Am I doing this wrong? Or is this just how motherhood is? And so I think I had a very romanticized view of motherhood, and it's going to be all sunshine and rainbows, and I'm going to cuddle with my baby all the time, and they're going to wake up smiling. And, so when it doesn't go like that, it's kind of a shock.
0: Ashley, let me ask you, describe why rest for moms is so important, and how can moms prioritize rest? Do you know my schedule?
2: Right.
0: Just to voice it.
2: It does feel like you can't rest. It feels like you need to take care of everyone else around you.
0: There's always
2: you.
0: More to-dos than done.
2: Mm-hmm. Yes. And when you have a baby that just needs to be fed every 2 hours or wants to only sleep when you're holding them, it can just feel like you can't take a break. But when you don't take a break and when you don't sleep, your mental health goes downhill quick. And you're not able to effectively love your family as well as you can otherwise. I remember a season where I hadn't been sleeping because my baby was awake all night. And I read the verse in Isaiah that says, "Come to me, you who are weary and heavy laden, and I will give you rest."
0: And every mom said, amen.
2: Yes,
1: I'm weary.
2: And I realized that not only was I physically tired, I was spiritually and emotionally tired. I hadn't been taking a rest for my soul and spending time with the Lord. And that it was okay to ask somebody for help, to say, I really need a rest and I need you to come sit with my baby for an hour or 2 hours. And it's okay to go get your hair done, get your nails done, spend a time reading the Bible or take a nap or whatever you need.
0: You know, what's interesting with that. It strikes me again, Jean and I did foster care, and in foster care, you do training and then they encourage respite families.
2: Right.
0: Respite, I had to say, okay, what's a respite family? For those that don't realize this, these are families that will come around a foster parent and help them by doing a chore, taking the kids for a weekend so the foster family can have a break. And I kept thinking, man, every family needs respite families, right? Yeah. Back to your point, especially new moms. And that's where that friendship group, again, or family, mm-hmm. if you guys can structure it that way to even work it out where grandparents can take the little ones for a weekend to give you and your husband a 24-hour break, a 48-hour break, if that's doable, that's a good thing to do. Mm-hmm. A little space, a little connection time, a little rest for you. Ashley, let me ask you, you had a difficult first pregnancy.
2: I did,
0: and
2: yes.
0: In that context, describe what you went through and then help us understand kind of how that led into a faith struggle for you. And what
2: sure.
0: was the difficulty?
2: Well, I had I don't know if you're familiar with hypermesis gravidarum. It's where you're throwing up all the time.
0: Through the whole nine months. So it's like the first trimester.
2: Yes. Most people are better through after the first trimester, but I was throwing up 9 times a day or more for 9 months. I had to get fluids at the ER and it was rough. I mean, driving in the car, I had to pull over and throw up in random yards and
0: that's you.
2: Yeah.
0: No, okay. No.
2: That's why I moved
0: that's
2: away.
0: Terrible. I'm sorry. But, I mean, that's a hard way to experience a pregnancy.
2: It was
0: unusual.
2: It was very hard. I was just so sick. And then when I felt like, you know, as soon as I have the baby, it'll be better. But then I had a really traumatic birth. There was an unplanned C-section and the pain medication, the epidural didn't work. And so I felt the C-section operation. I passed out. I had an allergic reaction to the medications afterwards. And
0: so you were ready to roll as a new mom.
2: It was really, really hard. And then when we left the hospital, my baby had colic and he cried all the time. He was awake all night for
0: this poor guy.
2: Every night for the first probably year of life. And I really wrestled with God on why do some people have like the easiest pregnancies and they have home births with no medication and their babies are happy and smiling. And then this was my story. And I just kept saying, why, God, why? I don't see any lesson that you're supposed to be teaching me here. Because, you know, you always look for the lesson. But I felt like God was telling me, you don't need to know why. You just need to be faithful to me and trust me. And the fact that it was such a hard pregnancy and birth has made mothering my son so powerful, and it makes it worth so much because it cost me so much to get there.
0: Yeah.
2: And so if anything, I can be thankful for that, and that God has allowed, he preserved my life through that birth and allowed me the opportunity to be a mother and just to be grateful for that. And sometimes I realize that sometimes God just gives us harder assignments than he gives other people, and we can't compare to the people who seem to have it better. All we can do is just say, yes, Lord, I'm willing, and I will trust you, even though I may not understand it.
0: Sounds like Paul, be content in all things.
3: Right. Yeah. I remember Dina, my wife, sometimes looking at me saying, it shouldn't be this hard. I've wanted to be a mom all these years. It shouldn't be this hard.
0: Now, you had to have the golden answer as the husband.
3: The golden answer is to not answer the question.
0: Yeah, that's exactly right.
3: This Focus on the Family broadcast will continue in just a moment.
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0: Kristen, I want to ask you this because you were a business owner before being a mom, and you had to make that decision. Gene was in biochemistry and teaching labs at a university when we got pregnant with Trent. So for so many young women today, that becomes such a struggle because they don't know the value of each. And man, do we as a culture put value on working outside the home, kind of neglecting the beauty, everything you said at the beginning, John, just how amazing motherhood is and the contribution it makes to the culture. I mean, you're thinking it's just your family, but think if we had healthier children growing up,
5: right?
0: What that next generation would look like, capable young people that aren't depressed, that don't have anxiety,
5: right?
0: Because more parents were willing to be in the home at the time of being little. But describe that battle that you had and your decision to stay at home.
1: Yeah, it was a battle. I wrestled a lot because I had all these different voices. You know, I had my own desires of wanting to apply my passions and my giftings and the things I had learned in school. I love working for myself, you know, being self-employed and being able to have the gratification of growing a business and seeing the fruit of your labor. Mm-hmm. Like, it's really rewarding. And so to set that aside is really difficult. But then you have this life,
0: right.
1: This eternal being that you're pouring into too. And you want to soak up every moment and you want to be present. And then you have social voices too. Like, I just kind of felt the pressure to be mom plus. Like, you need to be a mom, but you also need to be furthering your education, or you need to be a mom and you need to be working, or you need to be a mom and you need to be doing all these extracurricular activities. Like, I just kind of felt that exterior pressure on top of my own internal pressure. So it's a lot to kind of process through and figure out, okay, what are the priorities? What is God asking of me in this season? And I didn't want to listen to the Lord, to be honest. I did and I didn't. I wanted to be obedient, but I also wanted what I wanted. And so I tried to juggle both. I wanted to sort of obey God, but also keep some of what I wanted.
5: Mm-hmm.
1: And God was like, okay, we can play this game. God is so patient. Again, he's so patient. He lets us fumble things. He lets us make bad decisions. He lets us learn from our bad decisions. And he graciously picks us back up and goes, okay, let's do this a different way.
0: Yeah.
1: So it got to the point where I couldn't put off closing down my business anymore. And so the Lord just brought me to that breaking point. And he's like, okay, I'm going to close it down for you. And so he did. And it was very hard, but it was also one of the best things for my motherhood, because I could finally close that chapter and have the headspace and the energy and the presence to be there with my kids and to invest in them.
0: Which is beautiful. And I understand there's going to be some moms that are, you know, in a place they have to work.
1: Yeah. Mm-hmm.
0: Or at least, you know, the budget, they feel the constraints, and so I'll have to do this. And I would suggest, you know, it's good to look at doing that for a season. But again, those early years, the more frequently that you can spend time in home with those kids when they're little, the better they will be, the healthier they will be. Not to put a guilt trip on anybody, but I think that's generally the rule of thumb. It's better for you to sacrifice in that moment, and then you'll reap the rewards. Krista, I want to follow up with you. You also had postpartum experiences. And I just, for the women that have gone through that, it's not unique, but it's cloudy. Describe it.
1: No, so I definitely grew up with the idea that Christians don't, like real Christians don't deal with depression.
0: Yeah.
1: I think that was just kind of prevalent in the time that I grew up in.
0: Yeah.
1: And so I just, you know, being a believer in Christ and having what I considered to be a strong faith in Jesus, I was like, okay, well then I'll never deal with depression.
5: Right.
1: We can check that off the list. And so I remember, you know, as part of the prep for my birth, I had to go to classes that talked about postpartum depression, and I would just kind of tune out and think about other things. And but in reality, I was really struggling. And
0: what did it look like for you? Give me the adjectives that describe that.
1: Yeah, I felt alone.
0: Mm-hmm.
1: I felt disinterested in the things that used to bring me joy and happiness. I felt totally overwhelmed. My sleep was all over the place. I was exhausted during the day and I couldn't sleep at night. I was struggling with anxiety. I felt a lot of emptiness. So yeah. I think those are
0: And the key is, what do you do to cope with those things when you're feeling, or despondent toward the baby?
1: Yeah.
0: Like, you know,
1: and it was really hard for me
0: this.
1: To connect with a newborn, like, especially when they don't smile at you in those early weeks where it's just kind of like a burrito that you have to change their diaper, like, and they don't really connect with you. It's like, this is hard.
0: Yeah.
1: And so, you know, because you long to connect with your child. And so in those early weeks where they're still, you know, developing and they don't connect fully, it just feels very lonely.
0: Did you translate that into what's wrong with me? As a mom, I'm not feeling this connection. Something's wrong with me.
1: Yeah, there was a lot of shame that went with that.
0: How did that transpire then? How did you, the number of weeks or months, what did it take before you felt, okay, I've arrived?
1: Well, so in my case, it lingered for about 9 months.
0: Yeah.
1: And we had just moved to a different state, and we were getting caught up on, you know, some of the kids' doctor visits and things. So we finally got plugged into a pediatrician, and she's like, okay, well, I'm going to send you some questionnaires that you should have taken earlier, but we'll just do them now. And so I remember sitting in this new pediatrician's office, and I thought my questionnaires were done. Like, it was mostly the, are they crawling? Are they rolling over? Are they doing X, Y, and Z? And so I turned the page and it was questions about me. So, oh, okay. And for whatever reason, I decided to read the questions this time. Mm-hmm. And as I went through the list, I realized, oh, wow, I'm depressed. And it was just kind of this, it was a sinking feeling and a relief at the same time to have an answer for why I was feeling all of these things.
0: Yeah.
1: And so then I had to come to terms with, well, I guess Christians can be depressed.
0: Yeah. Jenny, let me come back to you, because you've seen this, I'm sure, in your practice. Mm-hmm. But the idea, first, those adjectives that help describe a woman, and you may not know. I mean, to your point, Kristen, am I postpartum? I don't know. Mm-hmm. What would that look like? And what is the help that she needs in that moment? Mm-hmm. What should she do? Mm-hmm. A new mom. Let's just assume there are new moms listening and they're where Kristen was. Yeah. I'm not feeling this connection or this bond. What's wrong with me?
5: So first of all, I think it's helpful to differentiate baby blues and postpartum depression. So postpartum depression is like an actual diagnosis and there's criteria for that. Baby blues, most people go through that. And when you think about it, you know, transparently, it's like what your body just went through, your hormones getting back into swing, all of those things, it makes total sense. There's nothing wrong with you to feel a little off. It's like, well, yeah, if you had this like massive, arguably the biggest thing you'll ever do, of course you're gonna feel a little off. Postpartum depression, I tell people, if you're starting to really feel very disconnected from your baby, listless, non-motivated, in a way where I'm talking non-motivated, like I haven't showered in a week, those types of things, those are the things I really encourage people. You tell your husband, maybe tell your mom or sisters or other trusted women in your circle and get some perspective on, and be honest in that perspective. If you're going to reach out, be honest.
0: Yeah.
5: And then really, truly, you know, this can be a little taboo, but more often than not, if it's true postpartum depression, it needs medication.
0: Yeah. And that's okay.
5: Temporary medication to reset hormones.
0: Right. Yeah. And is that typical, a 9-month kind of run? Is it all over the map, or within a year or so that should be taken care of and
5: well,
0: should be in a better place?
5: I think Kristen would probably affirm that the quicker you address it, the faster it will go, probably.
0: Yeah.
5: And so it's not going to just typically go on its own. So that's something to tell people. And I actually like to remind people, there's a statistic that actually says if you dealt with any type of postpartum, so postpartum depression, anxiety, or OCD, because there's three, there's not just postpartum depression. If you deal with any of those in the first 2 years, it can show up for 7 years afterwards. Mm. So it's not just this like short period of when they're a year that feels like 10, right? It actually can pop back up. And more often than not, I do tell people to be aware, if you have previous mental health diagnoses like depression, bipolar, major depression disorder, then it is more likely that you will struggle with postpartum. So just being aware of that,
0: right,
5: the transparency of that can help people.
0: And you know, one of the great things, if you are not sure, call us here at Focus on the Family. Mm-hmm. You can talk to someone like Jenny, who is in the counseling department. We can arrange that call and you can just talk to them about what you're experiencing as a new mom. And is this something that's normal or should I get some help? They can provide some guidance in that way. And John will give those details in a minute. Jenny, this idea of grace for oneself, it's probably one of the more difficult topics, right? It, mm-hmm. it doesn't feel good to have grace for myself. I should be performing so I feel better about myself. But the whole prospect of grace, the whole attitude of that is it's grace.
5: Right.
0: It's not something you have to earn. It's not something you have to work toward. This is God's gift to us, his mm-hmm. grace toward us. How? Why do we struggle so much extending that to ourselves?
5: Mm-hmm. I think part of it has to do with the fact that we're afraid that if we drop the bar just a little bit, then everything else will fall.
0: Mm.
5: And that was something that I've kind of had to reevaluate the last few years for myself, was if you're juggling a ton of balls and every single ball is glass,
0: yeah.
5: then you can't let any of them drop. And yeah. the imagery I have for myself is, I bet some of these are dryer balls. Like, yeah. I bet some of them have got to be dryer balls.
0: Bouncy.
5: It's like, that's fine, you know? And so you pick the things that are like, these are more glass, these are more fragile, I care more about these things, or they're more priority to me. And then the other things where it's like, maybe the dishes don't get done today, or whatever it is. Like yesterday afternoon, I'd had all day of seeing clients and meetings, and I got home and I knew I had another appointment that evening. And so I conked out on the couch for like 30 minutes. And there was part of it for me where I usually am not falling asleep, I'm resting.
0: Yeah.
5: But what that's really modeled, what I have found, and not that my kids are perfect, they give me so much grace back when I've gotten better at giving it to myself. And so modeling that to them, especially with them being older, like I'll wake up and be like, I'm sorry I laid down, guys. And I'm like, Mom, it's okay that you rested. Like, it's okay. Like, they give
0: that's great.
5: That grace. And yeah. so I found that the more I model that, because I want them to do that for themselves when they're older, the more that I try to model that, the more they give it back to me, which is like a gift that I probably tangibly couldn't have known how great that is. And then hopefully the more that they feel the permission to give it to themselves, because if it was modeled to you, if you have parents that are just doers all the time, then you're going to have children that feel like, I'm not allowed to mess up. Mm-hmm. I'm not allowed to rest. I have to be productive. I have to be doing. And really what I try to help people to realize is like, rest is productive. It's not something to put on your list,
0: yeah.
5: but it is a productive thing to do.
0: Well, but for that mom of young children, you might yeah. need to put it on the list.
5: Right. Yep.
0: Rest from 2 to 2:20.
5: Mm-hmm. Right.
0: I mean, that's not a bad idea.
5: Mm-hmm. But it's not something to achieve, I guess,
0: right.
5: is my
0: okay.
5: point.
0: Good.
5: Yes. It's not something to say like, oh, I did so good at rest today. You know,
0: or more stress.
5: Right.
0: You're just laying there going, I got to rest. I got to rest.
5: Right.
0: It's on my checklist.
5: Right. And then, yeah. And then your brain's just going to keep you awake.
0: Right.
5: Yeah. Right.
0: Well, that is great and such a delightful conversation with our panel of moms, Ashley Duran, Christian Roosh, and Dr. Jenny Coffey. And I think many families, and especially moms, have been encouraged by what we've shared these past 2 days. To follow up, get a copy of the book that Kristen and Ashley have written, published by Focus on the Family and Tyndale House. It's called Mothering on Empty, How Moms Like You Found God's Joy. 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
0: And John, I'm reminded of a comment we received years ago from a mom named Kristen who had 3 kids, ages 6 and under. 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
8: Our Jewish friends recently celebrated Shavuot, known to many Christians as Pentecost, the biblical festival that marks the giving of God's Word, the Torah. Long before Pentecost became associated with the birth of the church in the book of Acts, the Jewish people were gathering to celebrate the moment God gave the Torah to Moses, revealing His commandments, His truth, and His covenant with His people. This should remind us all that our faith is deeply rooted in the story of Israel, the Bible we read, the promises we hold on to, the very foundation of our faith. All of it flows from the God of Abraham, Isaac, and Jacob, and through the Jewish people who God chose to bring His Word to the world. And that makes this moment especially meaningful, because while our Jewish friends recently celebrated the gift of God's Word, many in Israel and Jews around the world are also living through days of fear and uncertainty, anti-Semitic attacks in the Holy Land and across the globe, elderly Holocaust survivors who endured so much, again fearing for their lives, Jewish families praying for the freedom to worship in safety. Psalm 122 tells us to pray for the peace of Jerusalem. 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Answer the call.
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20: I'm Mary, and we have a special guest in the house today. I'm so excited. And today we're going to be talking about something that built America: entrepreneurship. Not government programs, not luck, but entrepreneurship. The willingness to take a chance, to solve problems, to serve customers, work hard, and build something that matters. And today, my guest in the studio is a man that has done exactly that. He is U.S. Marine, a business owner. He owns Sutherland Nissan, and North Orlando Mitsubishi. He is a business owner, investor, community leader, and somebody who has built an extraordinary life through hard work, discipline, and service. You're going to learn a lot from him today. I'm so excited. U.S., thank you for being here in the studio. It's so good to see you.
21: I'm excited to be here with you, Mary.
20: Well, I admire you from afar, and I know you from several different places. You also have the Morse code. I'm sure you have other investments and other businesses. Those are the two that I know about right now. But first of all, I have a question to ask because your name is so different. Tell me about your name, U.S. Marine. Is that your real name?
21: So that is my real name. My grandfather was in the military, and his last name was Marine, and he wanted his son's initials to be U.S., so he named my father Ulrich Stanley Marine.
20: Oh.
21: And when I was born, my father named me Ulrich Stanley Marine Jr. and called me by my initials since the day I was born. So U.S. is my initials, and my last name is Marine.
20: I love that. It stands out. Nobody forgets it. Everybody asks you about that. So I thought I'd get that out of the way in the very beginning. I want to hear about your upbringing. I mean, you are an extraordinary businessman. You have done really, really well. You've been very generous in the community. Tell me about your background. How did you become U.S. Marine, the businessman?
21: So I started out as a car salesman 33 years ago and got into the car business not knowing if I'd ever be able to sell a car or not. But I was a bartender before that.
20: And oh.
21: I was dating the manager of my restaurant, which was Bennigan's. And we ended up breaking up, and she was a little bit hard to work for after we broke up. And
20: I can't imagine why.
21: All the car guys used to come into my bar, and they always told me, you should try to sell cars. So so anyways, I got out of the bar business and got into the car business. And my first month in the car business, I sold 24 cars, and I was salesman of the month. And
20: oh, my gosh, that's a record even today. That's huge.
21: Yeah, I got really excited about the car business and worked really hard. And,
20: yeah.
21: Saved my money. And
20: You seem very diligent about money, really good about money. Now, were your parents entrepreneurs? Is that where you got the bug, like to go out and just take the risk and like, I can do this, I'm going to try it?
21: So my dad was a banker, and my dad was a really hard worker. He worked.
20: Okay.
21: He worked till 10, 11 o'clock at night sometimes.
20: Wow.
21: So,
20: okay.
21: So I kind of, you know, watched him and how hard he worked all his life, and just I guess he instilled that in me. And, I've worked hard all my life.
20: Yeah, so you have. You definitely do. I watch you. What about your mom?
21: My mom is amazing. My mom is, I mean, she's a great encourager. She She's watched me do pretty well in life, and she's very proud of me. So,
20: and she's still with us?
21: She is.
20: Oh, that's a blessing. Is she local?
21: All the time. She actually lives in Tampa.
20: Okay. Well, that's fairly local.
21: That's where I was born, and I grew up in Tampa.
20: Where'd you go to high school?
21: Bloomingdale High School.
20: Oh, okay.
21: Bloomingdale, yeah.
20: I don't know it.
21: Actually in Brandon, Florida.
20: Okay, Brandon. Oh, I love it. They have the sea ponies over there. I don't know if you've seen them. That's my favorite thing. It's awesome. Now, I want to know about how you realized for yourself. Was it that moment, the aha moment, when you were, obviously, they saw something in you to come over and do cars. Was it that first month that made you realize, oh my gosh, I'm special, I'm different, I can really do this?
21: So my first month, I stole 24 cars. That's I made huge. About three times what I was making as a bartender. And I got really excited about the car business. Mm-hmm. I worked very, very hard. I ended up getting promoted to management after selling cars for 3 years. And then mm-hmm. I worked my way up in management mm-hmm. pretty quickly. And mm-hmm. I had been a pretty good saver all my life, so I had some money saved up. And about 16, 17 years ago, I went to my district manager mm-hmm. and for Nissan, and I said, listen, if any dealerships ever come available, let me know. I have some money saved up, and I'd like to try to buy a store. And
20: wow.
21: And then shortly after that, he told me about a dealership in Orlando that came available, and I was actually living in Naples at that time.
20: Oh my gosh.
21: And came to Orlando and negotiated a deal to buy a Nissan dealership here in Orlando. And it was an underperforming store, not doing well.
20: Okay.
21: And I ended up buying it. And within 3 years, I was the number five Nissan dealer in the nation.
20: So, oh my gosh.
21: Yeah. So okay. did pretty well. And then ended up buying three more stores on the east coast of Florida.
20: Mm-hmm. Okay.
21: And I sold those stores about 3.5 years ago mm-hmm. and just had my store in Orlando. I was trying to maybe wind down a little bit and enjoy some of the fruits of my labors. And, but then another dealership came available like 6 months ago, and I bought the Mitsubishi dealership here in Orlando 6 months ago.
20: Going to make that one great,
21: so,
20: too.
21: Yeah, working on that
20: Oh,
21: now.
20: My gosh.
21: So it's a work in progress.
20: There's so many things that I want to kind of unpack there for the listeners. First of all, you jumped into something, and you were good at it. And so you had hard drive. A lot of people, John Morgan has a book called You Can't Teach Hungry, but you had that hunger that you knew. So as when you were doing the, working at a restaurant or whatever, were you mm-hmm. that ambitious guy who was making the bucks?
21: I mean, I was back then too. I thought maybe I didn't end up being a manager
20: or going to restaurants.
21: But, the car business kind of grabbed me, and
20: it was obvious.
21: I really loved it. Get to meet a lot of good people and made a lot of friends. And I have people that bought cars from me 30 years ago when I was a salesman. They still buy cars from me today.
20: I would too. I think that's amazing. Yeah. And you've built your career here in Orlando. And I think that that's something that people could note. And really taking, I go back also, you had your father's insight into banking and about money, and you were already disciplined about that. And if I'm looking at young entrepreneurs or people starting out, watching the finances is really important. How important has that been for you in your career?
21: So it's very important. I had a mentor 30 years ago. His name was G.R. Tarr, and he had me read a book. It's called The Richest Man in Babylon. Mm. And that book kind of teaches you the discipline to save money, make your money work for you. And I recommend everybody read that book. It's a really, really good book. I've probably read it five times over my lifetime. But, It's a great book, and it kind of teaches you everything. And, you know, you can have great ideas, but if you don't have money saved up to put them to action.
2: That's right. It's a lot of hardship. And a lot of people right now are getting laid off because of AI. And so there's a lot of people that are going to be stung and not prepared. And I think, and I keep hearing this, that we're going to be, people are just going to be without a job instantaneously. 30,000 people fired in one day, you know, in some companies, large companies. So,
21: I have a friend in AI and robotics, and he told me that our world is going to change in the next 10 years more than it's changed in any 10-year period of history. So I think
2: What did he say about the car industry? I mean, already you can go and you can download a car, you can buy it online, it downloads, you can drive it off the lot. Is that going to, do you think that's going to change? Or do you think in a relationship business like yours is now, that's going to remain?
21: So there's going to be a lot of changes in the car business, but there's one thing that stays pretty steady is that anybody that wants to buy a car normally wants to come test drive it first.
2: Okay.
21: So, there's always going to be cars on the lot. There's always going to be car dealerships, and you know, customers are going to be able to come and test drive a car. We do sell a lot of cars online, but the customer ultimately comes and test drives the car before they sign the paperwork.
2: It's always nice. I mean, over at your Nissan dealership, everyone greets you at their car. I really like it. They're not high pressure. And so I think that that personality or that touch, that human touch is still going to be important, even if they can do all of that. Well, they can, oh, I've got chick, chick, chick number, you know, car lot number 121, whatever. Go over and get your key, your car. And probably they can self-serve. I'm sure there's a way to figure it out. But I agree. I think that in something like that, people are going to still want to have that human touch. What else did he say in terms of the change that you, did he say anything else, just losing jobs? That's why I'm like, we got, people have to learn how to adjust to AI and also go into entrepreneurship. But what else did your friend say?
21: Okay, so I'll tell you what he said.
2: Yeah.
21: So he said that robotics is going to be a big deal. So, for instance, he put it in the car, and in terms for me in the car business, he said, you know, the first time anybody ever saw a car on the road, they were bewildered because everything else prior to that was horse and buggy. And he goes, in the next year, you're going to see your first robot. And the next year after that, you're going to see 40 robots. And the next year after that, you're going to see 400 robots. And he said, within 10 years, everybody's going to have a robot in their home. He goes, the robot will be your kid's best friend. He goes, you'll be able to tell your robot, I'm going shopping, teach my child trigonometry while I'm gone. And the robots will be smarter than any humans. They can walk into any room, and within 30 seconds, they're going to know everything. If there's a book on the wall, they'll know every word on every page of that book.
2: And, oh my gosh. And, we're going to be so smart. Yeah, let's just plant that chip right into our brain right this minute.
21: Pretty interesting. He's like, your children, if you want, your robot can homeschool them.
2: Oh my gosh.
21: It's a little bit scary to be honest with you.
2: This is Mary, and I'm sitting here in the studio today with my friend, U.S. Marine. And U.S. Marine is a super entrepreneur, and he's the owner of Sutherland Nissan and North Orlando Mitsubishi, which is new, not new, but he bought it 6 months ago, and also the Morse Code. And thankfully, they've all been our sponsors. So we love U.S. Marine. Thank you so much, U.S. Marine. We appreciate that. All right, so we're talking about the car dealership. And a lot of people look at it like a mystery, and a lot of people are intimidated by it. They want to bring somebody with them to go buy the car. They do all the research. Tell me about the car dealership and make it easy for people.
21: So one thing that most people don't know about car dealerships are is that really I have four different companies that are all under one roof, and it's kind of like having a Wendy's, a McDonald's, a Burger King, and an Arby's all under one roof. And there's four different departments. I have new cars, used cars, parts, and service.
2: Oh.
21: And all four of these companies under one roof are all responsible to make a profit at the end of the month, but they all have to work together. So my role there is really just, I'm kind of like a referee between all four different companies, making sure they're all working well together. And I'll give you like an example of this. So let's say you came in to buy a car. And you were looking at a new Nissan, and you had a used Toyota to trade in. And my used car manager goes and appraises your trade in, and let's say it was worth $10,000, and you're buying a new car. And let's say my new car manager is working the deal; he's a little bit short trying to get to the payment that you wanted. So my new car guy goes to my used car guy and said, listen, I'm going to lose this deal unless you can put a little bit more money in Mary's trade-in. So they have to work together to try to put a deal together. And then after we take your car in on trade, let's say we make the deal and we take your car in on trade, we have to send it through the service department to get it reconditioned to put it out on the lot.
2: Oh, wow. Now, so you're investing more money.
21: So my used car manager stepped up and put an extra $1,000 in your trade to make the deal. So now it's got to go through service. And let's say

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6: It's time to work together.
7: Wow.
6: To try to make things work.
7: Yep.
6: But they're also all responsible to make a profit at the end of the month.
7: Oh my God.
6: But if they're not working together,
7: yeah,
6: none of this works.
7: Wow.
6: If they're not working together, I would not ever have been able to sell Mary a car.
7: Right.
6: So,
7: right.
6: So that's the thing about most people don't know about a car dealership. They think it's, you know, everything is.
7: Well, here's what I think people think is that when they leave and say, oh, let me go talk to my manager, that they're faking it. That they're like, okay, they're just like, oh, hey, how's your, what are you having for lunch? What's going on? Oh, yeah. My customer's waiting. We got one more minute. What else can we talk about? I mean,
6: that might happen somewhere, but.
7: Yeah.
6: Most of the time, we're trying to figure out how to make you a car deal.
7: Right, and I hear it now.
6: Especially today.
7: Yeah.
6: Because today, the mm-hmm. car business is really tough.
7: Okay.
6: We have a lot of headwinds. We have tariffs.
7: Mm-hmm.
6: We have high interest rates right now.
7: Mm-hmm.
6: We have negative equity because everyone that's trying to buy a car right now is trying to trade in a car they bought during COVID and mm-hmm. they overpaid.
7: Oh.
6: So, and then we have the economy. I mean, the stock market's good right now,
7: yeah.
6: but it's not easy out there right
7: yeah.
6: now. People are having a tough time. So
7: yeah.
6: there's a lot of headwinds right now that,
7: mm-hmm.
6: that makes it really tough, because if you came in
7: mm-hmm.
6: and you have a $400 trade, a mm-hmm. $400 payment on your trade in right
7: mm-hmm.
6: now,
7: mm-hmm.
6: most likely your payments are going up, and
7: mm-hmm.
6: my customers, they can't afford their payments to go up.
7: Yeah.
6: So we're trying to find every way we can to put a car deal together right now. And it's car business is tough right now.
7: You're very highly motivated, though, and you guys are going to do the right thing. I mean, just hearing everything that you've talked about today, what's a good deal right now in the market for a show or like a car with Nissan or Mitsubishi? What cars are you selling and what are you recommending to people?
6: So I just bought the Mitsubishi dealership like 6 months ago, and I did not realize Mitsubishi makes some really, really good cars.
7: Mm.
6: And they actually come with a 10-year, 100,000-mile warranty. So
7: wow,
6: Mitsubishi is so confident in their vehicles, and really their vehicles don't break down. They're great cars.
7: Oh, so, okay.
6: 10-year, 100,000-mile warranty.
7: Okay.
6: And
7: that's really amazing.
6: Yeah.
7: Like, who keeps their car for 10 years besides myself?
6: Yeah.
7: Because I love the color of my car.
6: But, yeah, great cars. And deals right now, I have 0% financing. In Nissan, I have 0% financing on them. The Pathfinder, the Frontier, the Rogue, and the Murano. And at Mitsubishi, I have 0% financing on the Outlander.
7: Oh, I love that
6: Sport.
7: One.
6: So
7: yeah, you get some.
6: I mean, there's good deals out there right now,
7: mm-hmm.
6: but you know, a lot of people are, you know, they're upside down on their trade-ins. And,
7: but not everybody, and there are some people that are being fruitful in today's economy. And people in healthcare, they're still working. They still got to have a good car. And so we got a lot of conservatives that listen to the station, and they were smart. They're capitalists too. They have businesses and they have money. So you guys, make sure and go see US over at his car dealerships. Where do you hang out? You're over at the Sutherland Nissan, right? Or do you go to the Mesa, North Orlando Mitsubishi also?
6: So I go to both of them. I spend the mornings into the early afternoon at the Nissan dealership, and then mm-hmm. I go to the Mitsubishi dealership around 2 p.m. and just check on things there. And
7: okay.
6: So I spend most of my time there, and when I'm not at work, I'm at my bar sometimes drinking a glass of wine. So
7: yeah, come see him at the
6: enjoy a glass of wine with me.
7: Exactly.
6: And then on Sundays I'm out on my lake. I love the water. So you,
7: what's the lake
6: catch
7: that
6: me
7: you're over in Maitland?
6: I live on Lake Maitland.
7: Yeah,
6: Sundays I'm out on the lake wake surfing or at the racquet club or
7: oh nice
6: yeah
7: yeah that's so great.

0: I'm glad to see that you're getting some time off. We are going to transition now over to a really fun segment that I do every week called You Rock.
1: You rock, you rock, you rock, you rock, you rock.
0: So, U.S., the You Rock section came about because my brother, who passed away about 8 years ago, was in pain a lot. He had scoliosis, and he couldn't really do a lot physically, but emotionally, and so he was big support and my biggest cheerleader, and always told me, Mary, you're going to do great in life. Just be happy. Follow your passion. Do what you want to do. And you rock, Mary. You rock. Don't ever forget it. And so I always remember that. It's been so important to me. And so when I wanted to do the You Rock section to acknowledge people in my life, and then I'm going to ask you who rocks in your world. So the person that rocks in my world right now is you.
2: And
0: I just want to thank you so much for investing in our show. And you've been a really good friend to me as I've transitioned into this. Radio has been my dream for so long, and my career has been national. And so I didn't really have a lot of business friends in Orlando. And now I do through the Orlando Chamber. And so I just appreciate you so much. You're so generous. And you helped me on my video shoot, and I see how generous you are to so many people and so many causes. And so I just want to acknowledge you and really appreciate you so much. And so, U.S., you rock.
2: Well, thank you very much.
0: All right.
2: I enjoy giving back. So.
0: Oh, you are so good at it, and people appreciate it so much. Yeah. So who in your world rocks?
2: Man, I would have to say my mom. My mother's my biggest cheerleader. My dad passed away 10 years ago, and my dad was, big influence in my life. And, in the past 10 years, I've actually done well and wish he was around to see it. But, my mom is always encouraging me. She's definitely my biggest cheerleader. And she's also the one that tells me that, I got to thank God for the abundance that I've had, and
0: for
2: make sure that I say my prayers every night.
0: Exactly.
2: And get down on my knees and say them.
0: Yes, amen. So, you sound like a good Catholic.
2: not Catholic, but my mom is the one that rocks for me. She's amazing.
0: What's your mom's name?
2: My mom's name is Eva Marine.
0: Eva, you rock. We love you, girl. Thank you. That's so great. Well, one thing I've learned over the years is that nobody is coming to rescue us. God gives us gifts, opportunities, talents, and abilities, but we are expected to use them. And if you want a better life, learn a skill. If you want a bigger future, invest in yourself. If you want greater income, then solve bigger problems. 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Definitely keep your faith. And remember that every successful entrepreneur started exactly where you are today, with an idea, a dream, and the courage to take the first step. My guest today, U.S. Marine, has shown us what's possible when discipline, service, faith, and entrepreneurship come together. So, U.S., thank you for joining us today on the Mary Gardner Show. And I would just like to know what your last words are for the audience, and what gift of encouragement can you give them?
2: Well, I had a super fun time with you today, so thank you for inviting me. But I would say find something that you love, study, learn to master it, and, it won't be so hard. It's not really work when you're doing something that
0: That's
2: you love.
0: Right.
2: So
0: you're going to spend the time doing something anyway.
2: Yeah.
0: And might as well do something that you love and that'll benefit others.
2: Yeah. Learn how to master it, and it'll be great.
0: I love it. Thank you so much. That's so great. You guys heard it here today. We've been spending time with U.S. Marine, who is the owner of the Sutherland Nissan dealership and the North Orlando Mitsubishi and Morris Code on Park Avenue.
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11: 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Now, without further ado, here's today's message from God's Word. We don't know exactly how long that he remained in Tarsus at which age he moved from Tarsus to Jerusalem, but Acts 22 verse 3 states that he says, I am a Jew born in Tarsus in Cilicia. That's the region, the province, but brought up in this city, that is Jerusalem. The Greek word there for brought up typically implies being raised or reared from youth. So he's suggesting that he spent at least part of his childhood years in Tarsus before moving to Jerusalem. He had a strong command of the Greek language and understood its culture, which indicates that it was a Hellenistic environment like Tarsus. That means that it was heavily influenced by the Greek culture. And it indicates that he was spent his formative years here in Tarsus. So when he arrived at Jerusalem as a young boy, he was old enough to have already absorbed the culture, the language, the pattern of speaking Greek. The culture had a tremendous impact on him. He quotes their poets from memory. Interestingly, he quotes idol pagan worshiping poets a few times in his sermons. He studies the enemy. I always heard that Sam Walton would, when he went into a new city where they're going to build a Walmart, he would always go and visit the Kmart back when they were around. And he would study the opponent. He would study the enemy. Well, Saul was studying the culture that he was called to reach without allowing it to influence him. He, as we said earlier, referenced their sports frequently. He quoted the Septuagint, which was the Greek translation of the Old Testament. So God put in Paul this love for Greek life, the Greek world, in the city of Tarsus. He was trained. He could think like a philosopher. He could argue with rhetoric and logic the way the Greeks could. And he would be prepared to engage with a Greek Gentile world. Then there was a Roman influence. The Roman world is how God opened doors for Saul. The Hellenistic Greek world shaped his worldview and thinking at an early age. His Roman citizenship opened doors to bring him into the courts of greatness. While his culture was Greek, political power rested with Rome. And God had given Paul Roman citizenship so he could carry the gospel into the world's highest courts. In Acts 22, verse 27, it says, the commander came and said to him, tell me, are you a Roman? He said, yes. The commander answered, I acquired the citizenship for a large sum of money. And Paul said, I was actually born a citizen. So he didn't buy a citizenship. Someone in his family before him did. So for Paul to be born a Roman citizen, his father must have held Roman citizenship. It was a highly valued status, rarely granted to non-Romans, especially among the Jews. One plausible explanation is that Paul's father or his grandfather rendered service to a Roman commander. Now listen to how this fits together. His father or his grandfather, perhaps, rendered service to a Roman general, a commander, and received citizenship as his reward.
12: F.F. Bruce argues for this possibility, noting that a skilled tent maker could have been a very useful thing to a fighting proconsul. So he's suggesting that perhaps anywhere you see the Roman army, you will see those tents that Paul's family sold, those black tents made of the goat's hair. And as a general was passing through that region, perhaps they gave Paul's family the contract for the production of those army tents. It's conjecture, it's just a possibility, but it would make sense. It would make sense of how he gained his citizenship. As a Roman, Paul would have had a three-part name. So a name, a prename, and a surname. We only know one. His full name would have been something like Marcus Aurelius Solus. As a citizen of Rome, he had great protection against certain kinds of punishment. He could not be crucified. He could at any time, regardless of the charge, appeal to Rome. And this shows the genius of God's plan as the story unfolds. It would ultimately be his claim of a Roman citizen, holding Roman citizenship, that made it possible for Paul to take the gospel to Rome. Incidentally, we don't have a record of why his name changed. Up until Antioch, it's Saul, Barnabas, it's Paul. You see, when it's the stoning of Stephen, they laid their cloaks, their outer garments, at the feet of a young man named Saul. The laying of the garment was saying, you're responsible for this. Do you remember when in the book of Acts, when it says they received an offering for missions, they laid it at the feet of the apostles? That is to say that the apostles were responsible to get it to the right people. Well, when they laid their garments at the feet of Saul, they're saying that you've signed off on this, that we're about to put Stephen to death, and you've signed off on it. You're okay with it. So at that point, he went by Saul. Later, it was changed to Paul. Some people say, well, God changed his name from Saul to Paul. We really don't have a record of that. It could have been just expedient for the mission, that he used the Roman form or the Greek form of his Jewish name. Well, if the Greek world prepared his mind and if the Roman world opened the doors of his path, it was the Jewish world that formed his soul. In Philippians 3:5, it tells us about his spiritual roots. It says in verse 5, he was circumcised on the eighth day of the nation of Israel, of the tribe of Benjamin, a Hebrew of Hebrews, and as to the law, a Pharisee. God allowed Paul to grow up in a strict Pharisaic discipline so that he would understand Scripture and tradition at its deepest levels. Each one of those phrases was like saying you have your doctorate. To say you have your doctorate means you took this many hours and you accomplished these particular classes. Each one of these, the tribe of Benjamin, Hebrew of Hebrews, a Pharisee, each one of those phrases means something. It's the tribe of Benjamin. It's often regarded as the most Jewish of the tribes. Not only because they were loyal to Judah, but because Jerusalem and the temple stood within Benjamite territory. The tribe's most prominent figure in Israel, the early monarchy, was King Saul. And that's likely why Saul of Tarsus was named after their ancestral hero, the most famous Benjamite. He's called a Hebrew of Hebrews. It's a technical expression. It conveys more than just being Jewish by ethnicity. In the first century context, it distinguished a Jew who maintained his traditional Hebrew identity, his language, his custom, and his upbringing as distinct from the Hellenist. Jews who had adopted the Greek language and cultural patterns were called Hellenists. Those who still spoke Hebrew were Hebrews of Hebrews. You see that in Acts 6 when a dispute arose between the widows of the Hebrews and the Hellenists. That's what led to the appointment of the first deacons. Well, he spoke Greek because of where he was raised, but his family maintained their Jewish identity.
13: 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And I'm thrilled to announce that those messages have been compiled into a brand new commentary on Luke's Gospel. 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
12: Hebrew in Paul's day was a Jew who spoke Aramaic, rather it was a derivative of Hebrew, and worshiped in a synagogue where Hebrew and Aramaic were used in the scripture reading and prayer. A Hellenist, by contrast, spoke Greek as his native tongue and typically attended a synagogue where they taught in Greek. By the first century, the majority of the Jews in the Mediterranean were Hellenist. The Hebrews among them were generally recent arrivals from Palestine. They had not yet adopted Greek patterns, and they were intentionally strict at maintaining the ancestral customs. Paul's family almost certainly belonged to that group. Interestingly, when the Lord appeared to him on the road to Damascus, he spoke to him in Aramaic, not Greek. He's described as a Pharisee, and in Acts 23:6, he says, "Brothers, I'm a Pharisee and the son of a Pharisee." So it's a lineage, it's a family tradition. John Pollock, the author of one of the best works on Paul, it's The Apostle, A Life of Paul. He writes, "Paul's parents were Pharisees, members of the party most fervent to Jewish nationalism and strict obedience to the law of Moses. They sought to guard their offspring from contamination. Friendship with Gentile children was discouraged. Greek ideas were despised. Though Paul from infancy could speak Greek and had a working knowledge of Latin, his family at home would speak Aramaic, the language of Judea, a derivative of Hebrew. They looked to Jerusalem as Islam looks to Mecca. Their privileges as freemen of Tarsus and Roman citizens were nothing compared to the high honor of being Israelites, the people of the promise, to whom God had revealed his glory and his plans. By his 13th birthday, Paul would have mastered Jewish history, the poetry of the Psalms, the majestic literature of the poets, of the prophets. His ear had been trained to the very pitch of accuracy, and a swift brain like his could retain what he heard instantly and faithfully, as would a modern photographic mind would retain the printed page. He was ready for higher education." Then probably in the year that Augustus died, AD 14, an adolescent Paul went from Tarsus to the city of Jerusalem, where for the next 5 or 6 years, he sat under the great teacher Gamaliel. Saul must have demonstrated exceptional promise that he was a young man with strong giftedness for his parents to send him to Jerusalem to be taught under Gamaliel. He was not only the leading rabbi of that generation, but he was one of the most esteemed in all of Jewish history. He was the grandson of Hillel, the founder of one of Judaism's most influential schools. Gamaliel himself was among the very few ever honored with the title of Rabban. It ranks above the title of Rabbi. The Jewish Mishnah records the immense esteem that the people of Israel had for Gamaliel. It says, when Rabban Gamaliel the elder died, the glory of the law ceased, and purity and abstinence died with him. It was a great privilege to sit under him. Again, as John Pollock observes, it says, under the fragile, gentle Gamaliel, Paul learned to dissect the text until scores of possible meanings were disclosed, according to the considered opinion of generations of rabbis. Saul learned to debate in a question and answer style known as the diatribe, and to expound. For a rabbi was not only part preacher, but he was part lawyer who prosecuted and defended those who broke the sacred law. So, again, we're forming our understanding of who Saul of Tarsus was. This is before Jesus, before he came to Christ. Got a sports fan who's into camping, outdoor equipment, manages an REI in our terminology. You've got a guy who's probably a bit of a savant. He is brilliant. He's genius level. He skips grades in high school. He's sent to the Harvard of his day in the Jewish community to study under the greatest, or perhaps more like the Southern Seminary of his day, to study under the great Gamaliel. So this young man has got a razor sharp mind that one day Christ would form into a sword of grace. He says in Galatians 1:14, I was advancing in Judaism beyond many of my contemporaries and my fellow countrymen, being more extremely zealous for my ancestral traditions. We'll see the next time we're together that this is what led him to see Stephen as such a threat. It's one of the most important passages in the book of Acts to understand is why Stephen was put to death. And Saul concurred. He saw himself, the Pharisees began as a wonderful movement. They began probably under Ezra. If you and I had been alive, I would hope that during the time of Ezra, at least, we would have been numbered among the Pharisees. You can think of the Pharisees much like you would think of the Puritans, which are the ancestors of our own Baptist faith in large part. The early Puritans were a wonderful group of men and women. They were joyful. They were happy. You know, when we think of Puritans, we just think of people looking for you doing something wrong so they can put a stop to it, right? But the early Puritans, the first generation of Puritans, were some of the greatest people in church history. They were amazing. But as things do, it drifted. And it did become kind of rigid. In the same way, the early Pharisees were a wonderful group of people and a great movement. But it drifted into legalism. And that's the group that Paul was a part of, or Saul was a part of. As we study his life, we notice that God had been preparing him for his apostleship long before he knew Jesus. He would forge a river from three distinct streams of influence. Born a Hebrew, raised a Greek, becoming a citizen of Rome. Church historian Philip Schaff observed that Paul combined in himself the great nationalities of the ancient world and was endowed with the natural qualifications to produce such an apostleship. He highlights his unique convergence of Jewish heritage, Greek culture, Roman citizenship, an unusual combination that equipped him for a global ministry unlike anything seen before. As a young man, Paul did not know Christ, but God knew him and was preparing him for his calling. Have you ever heard the popular song, God Bless the Broken Road That Led Me Straight to You? Well, God took a broken road and caused it to lead straight to the cross for Saul. And I don't know about your life. I don't know what some of you, how many of you, I'm just curious, how many of you came to Christ after high school? Raise your hand. Okay, it's probably more than half. How many of you came to Christ after the age of 30? Raise your hand. All right, so this is around when Saul came to Christ. So whatever age you were at when you met Jesus Christ, there is a tendency to think, oh, so many years wasted. And in a sense, I understand what you mean by that. I wish I could go back and give my earliest thoughts to Christ. I really wish I could. But even though I came to Christ at 18, those first 18 years were not wasted by any stretch of the imagination. God was preparing me. Did you know, if you're new here, you may not know this, when I surrendered to the ministry in 1994-ish, maybe 95-ish, I came to Christ in 94, surrendered in 95, I called my dad and I said, Daddy, just wanted to tell you, I walked forward at church today. I was in the choir, and when they gave the invitation, I unzipped my choir robe, walked forward, took the preacher by the hand, said, God's calling me to preach. And he presented me to the church. They celebrated with me. I go to my apartment, call my dad up, said, Dad, I'm not going to move to Nashville and be in country music anymore. I'm going to be a preacher. And Dad said, okay, here, tell your mama. Handed the phone to Mom. And I thought, well, he's disappointed in me. He's upset. He's because he had invested so much in my career and got me in, you know, really good opportunities. And Mom was encouraging. She could testify. She was there that day. And in a minute, he hands the phone. Mom hands the phone back to my dad. And what happened was Dad had gotten emotional. And when he got his composure again, he said, son, I've been waiting on this phone call for 18 years. And he proceeded to tell me that as a little boy, when I was just barely able to walk, that God revealed to him that I would be a preacher one day. Never told me, which I thank God for because I would have always questioned it. But once I surrendered, he told me that God gave him that word back as when I was when he was a younger man and I was a boy, and it gave me such affirmation at that point. But all those years, you know, there were years when I was learning the technology of, you know, how to make amplifiers work with sound systems and computers to project things and all the stuff that you felt like it was wasted. I learned how to edit and record. I learned how to splice and mix different audio tracks together. And it just seemed like, wow, what a waste all those years until Maximum Life came along and it made sense. But there's a reason I know how to talk to DJs and radio stations and how that whole business works. There's a reason why God had prepared me for all these things through the years. And I don't know what your background was, but none of it was wasted. In fact, I would encourage you to look real carefully at it and ask yourself, what might God have been preparing you for? You say, well, Pastor, you don't know my background. I wasn't going to all those schools and doing all that stuff. I was raised up in the home of an alcoholic, and man, I know what it's like to not know where your next meal's coming from. But I know what it's like to worry about if daddy's going to hit mama and all these kind of things. So God wasn't preparing me for anything. Oh, friend, you just don't know. We need people who've had a background like that. We need people who've been where you've been to talk to some of the people that we're reaching. We could start probably three new Sunday school classes for people who are trying to kick the habit, for people who are trying to get out of alcoholism or get out of drug abuse. God's sending them to us, but we need somebody who understands where they've been that can take them in and shepherd them to a preferable future. Whatever your background was, it was not a waste. God was sovereignly training you and preparing you for something. And you can rejoice in that. You can thank God for that. As Ted Donnelly said of Paul, we should be able to discern the fingerprints of the great potter as he prepares and shapes his vessel for his purpose in his glory. Likewise, your life has the divine fingerprints upon you as the Lord prepared you for something that you couldn't imagine in your wildest dream.
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21: Something bothering you? 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Shouldn't be focused on it. I'm giving it to you, God. And Lord, and you, listen, you should ask this question. How often do I do that about that problem? 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
22: 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Now, Peter was, of course, a disciple of Christ who later on became the leader of the first church. And throughout his ministry, Peter lovingly cared for others and faithfully pursued his passion to spread the gospel to those around him. Peter understood the power of God's love, and he set an example for all true believers to live by. Now, as we continue in the final section of chapter 5, we'll see how submitting to our elders and to each other is a good thing. There really is something to be said about learning from seasoned believers who've lived a life devoted to God and to His authority. So today, Pastor Jack goes on to say that removing pride from our lives means casting all of our cares upon God. Our troubles and worry often turn into sin, and we need to let the Lord handle the burdens we really were never meant to carry. And now, from his message called Take a Walk on the Wild Side, Part 2, here's pastor and Bible teacher Jack Hibbs.
21: You may be shocked to hear this, but all your care, the word demands care, is a sin. Cast all your care, but the word implies sin. So which is it? What do you mean? Care. I just care so much about this thing. I care so much about this thing. All I can do is care about this thing. You took a situation and it's burdened you to the point it's become a sin. Now you're worried about it. Now you're concerned about it. And now you're fretting about it. And it's this thing. Oh my goodness. You know what? Come on. We know this. Have you ever bought a new car? What about like you buy a new house? Hey, we got a new house. Oh, can we come see your house? Yeah. And then you think about it. Oh no. They better like vacuum their feet before they come in. Make them take their shoes off. Maybe we'll tell them we're not going to be home. Why? We might get the house dirty. A blessing's become a care. Turns it into sin. Your car. You know you're messed up when you have a car and you can't park next to other cars. It's a care. Are you caring about health? Are you caring about money? Are you caring about relationships? Are you caring about global warming? I don't know. What are you caring about? You've made it a sin. I've made it a sin. You see the meaning of this word? All of a sudden, all of us are busted. And I got to tell you, I didn't remember this, or I didn't realize this about this passage. Wow. Charles Spurgeon said, listen to this. This Lord and this Lord I cannot bear. Cast all your care. The word means to heave it away. The word means to throw it. So we're going to have a little prop this morning. I bought the ugliest pillow at Lowe's I could find, so it would stand out. You can't really see it very well, but it says 1 Peter 5:7 on here. Cast all your care upon him. Why? Never forget it. The Greek word, let me read it to you. It means to heave. It means to throw. It means to throw away from you onto another. Not just throw away. Listen, if the word meant to throw away, it doesn't prevent us from going to pick it up. Right. See, like this. This is my burden. This is my worry. Oh, God, I don't have much going on today, so I'm going to pick this up and I'm going to worry about it some more. Listen, some people worry about stuff because it makes them feel comfortable. What do you do with your life? Worry. It's a sin. I want you to know that. I love all of you, but it's a sin. So, well, we all worry and we all sin. But when the Bible says cast all your care upon him because he cares for you, it means to cast away from you onto him. Amen. Isn't that great? Yes. What does that mean? It means he's like this. I like to think of it this way. Jesus is like, he's not just like this. I think he's like, here, put it in here, baby. Burn it in right there. Give me a fastball, Jack. That thing, listen, curveball, fastball, slow, listen, slider, I don't care what it is. Give it to me, give it to me. Come on, Jack, give it to me. Stop messing with it. Give it to me. What do? We hug it, we talk to it. You're such a big problem. And if I don't take you everywhere I go, then it's only going to get worse. Oh, yeah, it's going to get worse, all right. If you take this problem everywhere you go, Jesus says, listen, the Bible tells us over and over again, cast your cares upon the Lord because he cares for you. Amen. So listen, here's the deal. You hang on to that. Remember that. See, look, cast, the word is to heave. All right? You know what's great about what just happened? I made a deal with God. Whoever caught that took all my troubles upon them. I'm kidding, of course. But remember that, will you? Yes. Something bothering you? Throw it to him. What does that mean? Lord, I can't handle this. Lord, I learned today this is sin by me being preoccupied with it. Shouldn't be focused on it. I'm giving it to you, God. And Lord, and you, listen, you should ask this question. How often do I do that about that problem? As often as you need to. Keep throwing. Keep throwing. Keep doing it. It's casting it upon him. Don't cast your care upon your friends. They can't do a thing for you. Don't cast your care. Listen, where are you throwing your concern? Where are you throwing the issue? That's the question. You have to ask yourself that question. Where are you throwing it? And so you never stop casting your care upon him. When we worry, it is said, when we worry, we are assuming a responsibility that was never intended to be ours. None of us turn to our three-year-old kids and say, listen, the mortgage, it's huge this month. The price of gas under this current leadership has skyrocketed. You know what I'm saying? You know, you see, that would be terrible to tell it to a three-year-old. How come? Well, number one, they wouldn't understand what you're talking about. And number two, they can't do a thing about it. We come to God and say, God, do you understand the magnitude of what's going on? And God says to us, well, first of all, you don't even understand it. What if God said to you, it's way worse than you think? He said, don't say that. He knows. He knows what he's doing. There's nothing that you can give him and cry out to him about that he cannot remedy. Amen. All, notice what he's asking you. Bring it to me. Don't fool yourself. I don't have any problems. Beware of people who have no problems. Somebody once said, they got problems, you got problems, I got problems, all God's children got problems. And he says, you come to me with that. And you never stop casting those cares upon him. said, what do we do? How do we do this? And we end here. I'm going to read you several verses. By the way, I want to have you get ready, maybe today, you up until this point, you think that existing as a Christian who is a worrier is normal. Maybe you think that being a Christian and being anxious is normal. I don't know what to say to you about that other than this, that if you're a Christian, God will constantly be dealing with you regarding your anxiety and your worry, because he hates it, because it separates you from him. Makes you do stupid things, makes you make bad decisions, and it's 100% exercising the inability of trusting him. It is the basics of faith, is to turn to him and say, God, I'm scared. I don't get it. I don't understand it. I'm asking you right now, you got to help me, because I'm throwing this at you, Lord. It's too big, and I got to give it to you, Jesus. And the Lord says, that a boy, that a girl. And he takes it. He loves to take it. Jesus says, come to me, all you who labor and are heaven laden, and I will give you rest. Take my yoke upon you and learn from me, for I am gentle and lowly in heart, and you will find rest for your souls. This is Jesus Christ speaking. For my yoke is easy and my burden is light. Excuse me, but can you find fault with that? Jesus Christ, the one and only, the famous Jesus, says, come to me. So I gotta ask you, if you've come to him, what are you worrying about? Psalm 46:10, this is the application stuff, and we end. Psalm 46:10 says, be still and know that I'm God. You know what's wrong with us? What's wrong with me? We don't be still no more. We're just like Martha. Remember Martha and Mary? Mary looks like a bum. Mary's always sitting around listening to Jesus talk. She's taking notes. Remember that? Mary? And Martha says, Jesus, I'm working in the kitchen. Remember? She says, I'm working in here, preparing food. And Mary, she's just sitting there. Martha tells Jesus, can you imagine? Hey, God, tell Mary to get in the kitchen. I'm working my tail off here. You can just see Martha. She's got flour on her face. She got an apron. She got a pot in her hand. Come on, Mary. So she tells Jesus, tell her. That's the word she used. Tell her to come in here. And Jesus said, Martha, he had to say it twice, by the way. Martha, Martha, Mary has chosen the better thing to do. Oh boy, I got so much to do today. I can't pray. I got so much to do today. I can't read my Bible. I got too much to do. Martha, our middle names are Martha. You're so distracted. The word that Martha was distracted by, Jesus said, you're distracted, Martha, by many things. The word distracted, go look it up. Don't believe me. Go look it up. It's awesome. The word distracted in Greek means to be quartered. Do you know what quartered means? That means you lay flat on the ground and you spread your legs as wide as you can and your arms as wide as you can. And they tie four horses, one to each limb, and they say, giddy up. And you're pulled apart. Jesus said, anxiety does that to you. Pulls you apart. My medical doctor told me he estimates that 75% of his patients are stress-related illnesses. We're being quartered, aren't we? We need to be still and yada, Hebrew word, be still and know that I am God. Right? Last verse. It is the last verse. Philippians 4:6. Okay, now I've often encouraged you to get tattoos of good verses. I think we should just line up today and get this one. Be anxious for nothing. Don't be pulled apart by anything. But in everything, by prayer, what does prayer do? We get to cast the pillow in prayer. We get to throw it in prayer and supplication. Prayer for others with thanksgiving. That's a celebratory prayer. Oh God, I'm so anxious. All right, here we go. Watch. Lord, I'm so anxious. Man, I'm anxious. I've been worrying today. Lord, I ask you to forgive me. It's wrong. I repent of that. Shouldn't have done it. So Lord, here's what we're going to do. I am going to pray. I'm going to not be anxious anymore for anything because you have promised to care for me. So I'm going to cast this care upon you. And by the way, supplication, I'm including my family, the church, and the world. Okay? I'm throwing that in there, God. And oh, by the way, while I'm praying, you're the one that told me to do this. You're the one that showed me

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6: People have a tendency to call out to God. Last week, California was shaking. A lot of prayer going up from California. Probably more prayer rising in California last week than the entire nation combined. Everybody was talking about you. My friend today, right now, right where you're at, maybe your life has been like an earthquake. Maybe you feel like you're being quartered, pulled apart by your anxiety and cares and burdens. You're tired. You're getting weary. You have no peace. You need what you've heard today. You need to cast all your care upon him. And it begins, my friend, right here. It begins with casting your soul upon the Lord Jesus Christ today. I tell you what, let's remain in an attitude of prayer. I'm going to ask you to just man up about this and woman up about this. You want to overcome this anxiety and care in your life? This is not a pill, and it's not a system. It's may very well be the fact that you need to be born again. You need to be born by the Spirit of God. Remember I mentioned adoption earlier today? You need to change fathers. You need to change fathers. You need to get away from the one who's been lying to you and come to the one who's been loving you. Let's be honest. If Jesus hung on the cross naked, open before the world in that humiliation for you personally, that's what the Bible says he did for you, for me. If you'd like to accept his love and forgiveness and get a brand new life and give him your worry from this day forward, take your first step and get up and come forward at the front of this stage tonight or today. That you just come up. Stand right here. I won't embarrass you, I promise. But you know what? You've heard enough truth today that you're going to say, that's it. I'm going to take a stand for Jesus. I'm going to follow him. And in doing so, friend, you do know, please, that we're introducing you to Jesus publicly, which is what he commanded us to do. We don't need your money. We don't need your signature on anything. We don't need you to sign up. We need you. We want you to meet him. Be brave. Run to truth. Run to hope. Come forward and do it now. It's pride that says, you don't need this. This is for weirdos. It's pride that says, I'll think about this maybe next week. It's all pride. You know it is. And so I'm going to ask you to kill your pride. Just kill it and come forward. For those of you who are up front here, if you would bow your heads and pray this prayer that God will hear. He will hear your hearts. He will hear your intentions. He is alive. He's real. And if you're willing to accept him now, he says, I will never refuse someone who will call upon me. So if you mean this prayer, will you let it fall from your lips? Dear Lord, I come to you now. I ask you to wash my sins away. Lift my care from off my heart. I need you, God. Take my life. Make me yours. Today, I publicly stand, declaring you as Lord and Savior of me. Thank you for dying on the cross for me and for being resurrected from the dead that I might go to heaven. All on your merits. Thank you, Lord. In Jesus' name, amen.

0: pastor and Bible teacher, Jack Hibbs, here on Real Life Radio with his message called Take a Walk on the Wild Side, Part 2. And you know, there's freedom in walking with the Lord. Our tears are but a pathway to His world of eternal peace. Take a Walk on the Wild Side, Part 2. It's part of Pastor Jack's series called Anchored, a study in 1 Peter. A series that takes us through the life and times of the Apostle Peter, whose love for Jesus Christ really did carry him through some great persecution, and whose compassion for others still inspires us today. And we'll continue on the next edition of Real Life Radio.
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0: You know, I'm kind of concerned these days about, you know, what kids are actually learning in school about America. I don't think they're getting the right signal for the most part. What are you thinking?
2: Well, I'm thinking the same thing. You know, this is a horrible place to live, Davey. I mean, it's you know, we're trying to break out of this country to find some other place. It's disgusting, yeah. You know, it's just the worst country in the whole world, which is
0: on Earth.
2: Which is why over 1 million people a year legally immigrate to the United States, because it's so bad.
0: It's terrible.
2: Yeah. Right. Who wants to live in a country where you have individual freedoms, the right to bear arms and free speech? What kind of a messed up place is this?
0: But kids aren't getting that. Kids
2: no,
0: aren't getting
2: not.
0: That these days. They're not understanding it.
2: No, it's that same old age-old argument of socialism and everything. You notice when you have to make excuses for socialism, like, well, it's never been done right before. Excuse me, hello? It's because it can't be done right. That's kind of like putting, you know, a donkey in a horse race. It ain't going to happen. And socialism doesn't work. The Bible makes that very clear. Private ownership, free market trade, all of that is actually biblical. This is called stewardship. And so, no, this is a great nation. It's miraculous that we're coming up on 250 years. Yeah, our nation needs to return back to God, but this is just part of it.
0: We got to let the kids know about it.
2: I personally believe that children, we really need to take advantage of children being children, meaning this, they're very impressionable. Of course, you know, those who have embarked upon Marxism and communism, notice they always go after the kids. And we who know liberty and freedom seem to be latecomers to the party. And so we have a wonderful little booklet, and it's called Happy Birthday America, 250 Years of God's Blessings. I think kids are going to get not only the great cartoon graphics, but the storyline, Davey, is something that can walk a child through as a devotion with mom and dad, with God in the center, because America has the most unique story of all the nations throughout all of human history. So we've got quotes, for example, from Harriet Tubman and Martin Luther King and George Washington and Billy Graham and a lot of other really great things that it's going to help a kid look at the American timeline and how God has been in the center of it all.
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4: 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Hi, I'm Pete Paquette. Well, we're glad you're here. 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
5: This is Ed Morrissey of HotAir.com for Town Hall. The Iranian regime has waged war against the United States for nearly 47 years. The president clearly thought that we had sufficiently weakened the regime and he'd be able to strike a deal. Indeed, he spent 60 days trying, but the shootdown of our Apache helicopter may have changed things. The Iranian regime has given Trump plenty of reasons to walk away from the negotiating table, starting from the very first hours of the so-called ceasefire in the Persian Gulf. Vahidi violated the agreement from the very start, imposing an extortionate fee system for sailing through the international waters of the Strait of Hormuz and firing on commercial vessels that refused to comply. Trump has invested a lot of his credibility and trust in the IRGC's negotiations. Now, however, Trump sounds as though he suddenly woke up to the sunk cost fallacy, saying they've taken too long and now they will have to pay the price. I've said it before, I'll say it again. This war has to be fought to the finish. I'm Ed Morrissey.
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15: The Bible teaches us that we as Christians are to be filled with the Spirit. 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
16: One of the most memorable events of my childhood happened when I was living in Dayton, Ohio years ago. My father was a pastor in that city, and I was a paper boy at the time. I think it was in the 7th grade. And my paper route went up and down Woodman Avenue into some very interesting subdivisions that were being built along that road. Living in one of the subdivisions was a very mean man. mean in every sense of the word. He did everything he could to terrorize the kids who lived in the neighborhood. If you happened to be a paper boy there, you delivered your papers on that street as fast as you could and got out of there. One Halloween, some of my buddies and I decided it was time to get even with this guy. We cooked up some elaborate tricks because we knew Mr. Nasty wouldn't be giving out any treats that night. When my friends and I got to his door, however, it became immediately apparent that somebody had already been there before us with the same idea. Old Mr. Nasty was primed and ready. He came around from outside of the back door and started to chase us, screaming at the top of his lungs and firing tin cans at us like missiles. He might have been old, but he was fast. And he almost got on top of us before we knew what was happening. I have to honestly tell you, I don't think up until that time I'd ever been so afraid in my life. You see, it was dark, it was Halloween, and we were doing something we knew we shouldn't do. I tell you what I did, but I don't want to contribute to the delinquency of any minors here this morning. I took off from the front porch as fast as I could, tore down the cul-de-sac, raced across Woodman Avenue, and jumped over a fence I could not jump over again if I lived to be 100 years old. The next day, I found myself back at the scene of the crime, delivering my papers, and I remember driving by that fence I had jumped over and straddling my bike and thinking, how in the world did I ever jump over that fence? Man, I should go out for a track. Oh, the wonders of adrenaline. I was filled with fear. I had discovered strength I never knew I possessed. Have you ever been filled with fear? Being filled means be controlled by. So when you read the words, be filled with the Spirit, what it means is be controlled by the Spirit. And the illustration that's given in Ephesians is an interesting one because it compares being filled with the Spirit to being drunk with wine. When you're drunk with wine, the wine takes over and you end up doing things you never would have done outside of it. When you're filled with the Spirit in a very positive way, you live life in a supernatural way, unlike anything you would ever be able to do if he weren't controlling the situation. You say, well, what does this have to do with the world as we live in today? Is it some mysterious doctrine that belongs to the mystics? Does it have anything to do with real life? Does it have anything to do with Monday morning? Or the pile of dirty laundry, or the stack of bills, or the daily commute? Most of us would agree that the standards of Christianity are impossible, impossibly high. Christianity is not hard, it's impossible if you do it in your own strength. Scripture tells us to be humble, to be gentle, to always be rejoicing, to be constantly praying, to be taking every thought into captivity, to be loving those who oppose us. Trying in our own strength to do all that is exhausting. Not only is the standard too high, but we face an enemy on every step who's trying to oppose us in our walk with the Lord. If we don't have a power beyond ourselves, the Christian life becomes one long defeat. I love that old joke about the man who bought a new chainsaw from a local hardware dealer. He took it home and he cut a cord of wood. The dealer happened to be in the area just as the man was finishing up, and he stopped to chat with him. He said, "How do you like that new saw, sir?" He said, "Well, it's all right, I guess. I tell you the truth, it's not much of an improvement over my old saw." The store owner went, "Really? That doesn't seem right. This is the latest model. Let me see that thing." And he picked it up. He pulled on the starter cord, and the big saw roared to life. And the man who had bought the saw said, "What was that noise?" So what was going on was he was trying to saw wood with a power saw where there was no power. You know, that's so like so much of what we do as Christians. We feel frustrated that we can't get stuff done, that we know God has called us to do this and act that way and live this way. But if we do it in our own strength, it will always be frustratingly a failure. The Bible tells us to be filled with the Spirit. Let me explore that for just a moment. In the Bible, we're told that this is something we are supposed to do. It's nothing less than a command. And do not be drunk with wine, in which is dissipation, but be filled with the Spirit. That's what Ephesians 5:18 says. Now, there are a couple of things about this command that I want you to note. First of all, it's in the imperative mood. That means it's not an option. It isn't something that says if you have time to ponder for days or weeks, you might come to the conclusion of being filled. It's not one of those nice sounding but far away goals. The Word of God says that every believer, no matter who we are, no matter how long we've been saved, is commanded to be filled and controlled by the Holy Spirit. It's in the plural rather than in the singular. That means it's for all of us. It is not just for special people, spiritual giants or super saints. It's for everybody. And then it's in the passive voice, which means the object has something acting upon it from outside. In other words, we don't fill ourselves. The Holy Spirit is given to us by God, and we pray, and God fills us with His Spirit so that we're controlled by the Spirit. Paul compares being filled with the Spirit to being filled with alcohol. When someone drinks, the alcohol comes from the outside and starts to control them on the inside. But when you let the Holy Spirit have access to your heart, your mind, and your life, He begins to guide and strengthen and empower you from the inside out. And then the last thing about this is that it's in the present tense. That means you don't just get filled once. Actually, the text really says, keep on being filled with the Holy Spirit. All of us know there are times when we just settle into doing our own thing, whether we like to admit it or not. But if you want to have victory in your Christian life, you need to let the Spirit of God tell you what to do. You say, well, how does that work, Pastor? How does the Spirit of God tell me what to do? First of all, I believe the Spirit of God speaks to us inwardly. The Bible says one of His goals is to convict us. Have you ever noticed that you're walking along doing your own thing and something comes along and you yield to it and you feel very uncomfortable about it? That's the Spirit of God in you saying, you're going down the wrong road. The same thing happens when something good approaches and you know you're doing the right thing. The Spirit of God speaks to you. But most of all, the Spirit of God speaks to us through the Bible. The Bible is God's written word. And when we read that, two things happen. We have the inspiration of the Spirit in the writing of the Bible, and we have the Holy Spirit living within us, helping us to understand what the Bible says. I remember hearing a guy said, you know, I never could understand the Bible. Then I got saved. And in the meantime, I discovered somebody rewrote it. No, they didn't rewrite the Bible. You just got the interpreter on the inside. He's helping you understand. The Bible says the natural man does not understand the things of the Spirit, for they're spiritually discerned. That means if you don't have the Holy Spirit because you're not a Christian, you can read the Bible until your eyes fall out and it won't make any difference in your life. More and more as I grow in the Lord, I understand that being filled with the Spirit is an ongoing process. Sometimes, as I'm reading and studying the Bible, the Spirit of God will reveal something to me, some area of my life or ministry that isn't under His control, and He brings it to mind. He does. And I have to either yield that to Him or I have to deny it and go on doing my own thing. We should never imagine that being filled is a once-for-all deal that you can nail down at some Bible camp and throw a chunk of wood on the bonfire and it's all settled. Being filled is a continuous thing. Every day you seek the Lord and you wake up in the morning and say, Spirit of God, control my life today. I want to be a Spirit-led, Spirit-filled person on this day. Now, what are the conditions for this gracious act? What do we have to do? How do we go about this? How do I become a Spirit-filled Christian? First of all, you have to desire to be filled with the Spirit. If you have no desire for the Spirit of God to fill you and control you, guess what? It won't happen. John 7, Jesus says, if anyone thirsts, let him come to me and drink. And then He tells us later in the verse that that verse is about the Holy Spirit. In the Beatitudes in the New Testament, there's a verse that says, blessed are those who hunger and thirst after righteousness. And what that means is, if you're a Christian, do you ever have this feeling that there should be something else going on in your life beside what's going on right now? You want something more, something different, something more aligned with what God's will is. And you know in your heart, you're not walking the straight and narrow. You're living on the fringe areas. If that doesn't bother you, and if you don't have a desire for there to be something more in your life, you're never going to be filled with the Spirit of God, because He doesn't come where He's not wanted. He's not going to come into your life and take control unless you ask Him to, unless you desire for that to happen. Are you thirsty? Maybe a little desperate for a closer walk with God? You say, well, that makes me feel like something's wrong. Let me tell you something. The Bible says you're blessed if you hunger after righteousness. It doesn't say you're blessed if you're righteous, although that's true. It says you're blessed if you hunger and thirst for righteousness. Do you have a desire for more of God, more of His will, more of His person? You're a candidate for the Holy Spirit's filling. That's what the Scripture says. Some people have told me, Pastor, I wish I could get to the place in my Christian life where I could just be happy. Jesus says you will be blessed if you hunger and thirst after righteousness. The word blessed is the word happy. Happy is the one who hungers and thirsts after righteousness. Don't deny that in your life. Don't push that away. Don't say, what's wrong with me? I just keep wanting more of God. If that's true of you, the Bible says you're a candidate for the Holy Spirit's infilling. Then you have to denounce sin in your life. Let me tell you something. The Holy Spirit will not cohabit a life that is filled with willful sin. If you're living in habits that are not honoring to the Lord, the Holy Spirit's not going to move in next to that. His first name is holy. And He's going to want to be in a place where holiness is true. Paul explained it like this. He said, since we have these promises, dear friends, let us purify ourselves from everything that contaminates the body and spirit, perfecting holiness out of reverence for God. When we come to be filled with the Holy Spirit, first of all, we have to want to be. We have to desire it. And secondly, we have to be willing to deal with the things in our life that are not pleasing to the Lord. I'll tell you something I've learned. You say, well, I don't know if there are things like that in my life. If you ask the Lord to reveal them to you, He flat out will do it. You won't have to ask Him a number of times. You won't have to say, oh, Lord, Lord, please show me the things that are wrong in my life. What I've discovered is if you ask Him for that, He will show it to you. Through His word, through a sermon, through something you hear on the radio, through a conversation with, I don't know what it'll be, but He has this way of always making us aware of the things in our life that are not pleasing to Him. You may be afraid to ask that question because you don't want to know the answer. That's what I discover from a lot of folks I know. Why don't you ask the Lord to show you those things in your life that are not pleasing to Him? Because you already know those things in your life that are not pleasing to Him. You don't need God to tell you those things. So you don't ask. The Bible says if you want to be controlled by the Spirit of God, you have to get serious about not living your life according to the old way before you were saved. You need to live your life in a new way. Denounce sin in your life. Third thing you got to do is you have to dedicate yourself fully to Christ. To be filled with the Spirit is to yield to His control. The Holy Spirit doesn't want to just be the resident of your life. He wants to be the president of your life. He wants to sit on the throne of your life. He wants to rule every day in the decisions you make, in the things you do, in the places you go. I used to pray when I'd get up in the morning, Lord, help me to take Jesus Christ with me wherever I go and be an influence for Him. And then I realized that's prayer I don't have to pray because He's going with me anyway. So to be filled with the Spirit is to yield to the Spirit's control. Romans 12, 1 and 2 have been used over the years to illustrate this. And I'm not going to read it from the King James. I'm going to read it from Phillips' paraphrase because it's so good. Listen to these words. With eyes wide open to the mercies of God, I beg you, my brothers, as an act of intelligent worship, to give Him your bodies as a living sacrifice, consecrated to Him and acceptable by Him. Don't let the world around you squeeze you into its own mold, but let God remold your minds from within so that you may prove in practice that the plan of God for you is good and it meets all of His demands and moves toward the goal of true maturity. So we say, all right, Lord, you know what I want, and my life is clean now, and I've confessed my sin. Now I'm just going to give you control in my business, in my home, in my free time, in every part of me. Lord, you've got it all. No strings attached, no clauses, no reservations. You got me. Someone has illustrated this as a house with a bunch of rooms in it. Jesus wants access to every room in your life. He wants to control. You can't lock Him out of some rooms. You can't say, no, this is my thing over here, Lord. I'll take care of this. You got all the rest of it, but I got this. He wants absolute, total control. Some of you know that I went to Dallas Seminary. Dallas Seminary is a wonderful place. It was founded by a man named Lewis Sperry Chafer. I wasn't there when the school was founded. That was a long, long time ago. But I've read a lot about this man, and he was unique. He did things most people wouldn't have the courage to do, and usually it turned out pretty good. I remember reading that on one occasion in Dallas, he was asked to speak at a banquet, and there were a lot of preliminaries, a lot of music, a lot of announcements, along with various presentations and endless acknowledgments. I know what that's like. I've been in that spot. I went to a place once where they had a bunch of sponsors on the radio, and they let every sponsor speak for 5 minutes. Well, this event with Lewis Berry Schaefer, it was 3 hours before he got to speak. 3 hours. He immediately endeared himself to the audience when he got up and he said, "I had prepared a somewhat lengthy message, but the hour is late. I will not detain you. Therefore, I'm just going to present a 3-point outline of the message and let the Spirit of God speak to your heart." Here's what he said. "My subject is the reasonableness of fully surrendering our lives to God. Reason number one, He is all wise and He knows better than anyone else what is best for my life. Reason number two, He's almighty and He has the power to accomplish that which is best for me. Reason number three, He loves me more than anyone else in the world loves me. Conclusion, the most logical thing a Christian can do is to surrender his life completely to God. What more can I say? What need I say more?" And with that, he sat down. He got a standing ovation. Not because of the message, but because it was over. But the message was worth an ovation. God knows you better than anyone else knows you. God loves you more than anyone else loves you. And God is more powerful than anyone else could ever be, can accomplish in you what no one else can do. So why wouldn't you want to give your life over to Him and His Spirit in your heart? You have to have a desire to be filled. You have to denounce sin in your life. You have to dedicate yourself completely to the Lord. And the Bible says that when we do these things, the Holy Spirit will take control. There are two verses in the New Testament that have often intrigued me about the Holy Spirit. Maybe you've read them and wondered, what in the world does that mean? They have a lot to do with what we're talking about today, because these things can get in the way of the Spirit of God controlling your life. 1 Thessalonians 5:19 says this, "Do not quench the Holy Spirit." What in the world does that mean? It means that when the Holy Spirit's on fire in your life, don't throw cold water on what He wants you to do. Don't shut Him down. Don't put Him on hold. You quench the Holy Spirit by not doing something He tells you to do. And when you walk in the Spirit and are filled with the Spirit, you don't want to quench Him. When He tells you to do something, do it. Because if you don't, you're quenching Him. You're pouring water on the influence of the Spirit in your life. That's why total obedience is required here. You don't get to pray about it. You don't get, "Give me a couple of weeks to think this over, Lord." He tells you to do something. You know it's from Him. You do it. And if you don't, you quench the Holy Spirit. The other one in the New Testament that's similar to this is in Ephesians 4:30 that says, "Do not grieve the Holy Spirit of God." How do we grieve the Holy Spirit? Well, if you're not going to walk in the Spirit, if you're not going to be filled with the Spirit, the last thing you want to do is to grieve Him or in any way to shut Him down. The Holy Spirit tells you to do something and you don't do it, you grieve Him. You do something that's dishonoring to the Lord, you grieve Him. The Holy Spirit is a living, vital person who lives within you and wants to help you live your life. Then the Scripture tells us we have to depend on the Holy Spirit daily. Walk in the Spirit, and you shall not fulfill the lust of the flesh. Man, have I got an illustration for you on this point. I've had to learn how to walk all over again in the last couple of years. I'm not there yet, but I'm getting there. What I've learned is when you walk, you put one foot out and you have to depend on that foot to hold you while you move the other foot to get ahead of it. You have to take your steps one at a time. If you get too far ahead of yourself, you end up on the floor. If you get too crazy and try to go too fast, you can't keep up with yourself. Walking is a wonderful privilege. I didn't realize how wonderful it is until these days. What a joy it is to be able to walk. But the Bible says we're to walk in the Spirit. What does that mean? That means we're to depend on Him every day one step at a time. I remember years ago, there was a big debate in the church about how to know the will of God. And I read the books and heard the sermons, and I never did quite get them. And one day I realized the will of God for your life is composed of the will of God for every day of your life. If you walk with the Lord every day, you will end up in the place where God wants you to be. We worry so much about what God wants us to do tomorrow, next year, next month. And God, I think, is more concerned about whether or not we're putting one foot ahead of each other and depending on Him and walking in the Spirit. That's the challenge every day. Lord, help me to walk with you today. Walking in the Spirit means trusting in the Lord God every moment. Every day you get up and say, you're in control of my life. I'm going to depend upon you today. Now, one last thing before we close our Bibles. What happens to you when you're filled with the Spirit? You know, if you watch Christian television, you're going to hear somebody say, when you're filled with the Spirit, you will speak in tongues. The Bible doesn't teach that. I'm not here to debate speaking in tongues, and that's not the purpose of this message. But you know, one of the things that's interesting to me, that's very mysterious, very obsolete. The real evidence of being Spirit-filled is much more practical than that. In Ephesians, it says this, be filled with the Spirit, speaking to one another in psalms and hymns and spiritual songs, singing and making melody in your heart to the Lord, giving thanks always for all things to God in the name of the Lord Jesus, and submitting to one another in the fear of God. The Bible says when you're filled with the Spirit of God, your relationships will be different. You'll be speaking to one another in psalms and hymns and spiritual songs. You'll have a holy way of dealing with it. You won't be always antagonistic to everything that happens in your life. And then it says singing and making melody in your heart to the Lord. Worship is one of the evidences of a Spirit-filled person. Let me tell you something else. Worship is the evidence of a Spirit-filled church. If you're out someplace, maybe you have to move and you're trying to find a new church, you can find out a lot about that church before the pastor ever gets up to speak. What's going on with the worship? Are the people worshiping? You can go to some churches where there's two or three people singing on the stage, nobody's singing in the pew. Spirit-filled churches are worshiping churches. That's why I love to come to this church, because before I ever get to speak, I get to worship. And then the Bible says we're giving thanks. Do you know that giving thanks is impossible for those who complain and are grumpy and grouchy and whining? A lot of the problems in churches these days are people that are unhappy over crazy things. They don't like the pews. They don't like the colors. Maybe they don't like the preacher. The Bible says if you're Spirit-filled, you're going to be filled with gratitude. You're going to be thankful for the things God does for you. You know, I've been taken away from some of the things I love to do over these last 2 years, but God has shown me that I can be thankful for the things I can still do, and I am very grateful for that. To be Spirit-filled means to be filled with gratitude, to be grateful, to be thankful. I'd love to be around people like that, don't you? They just lift you up and make you feel worthy of every day. Here's one that'll touch all of us. The last one on this list in this passage is to be submitting. It says submitting one to another. You know, when I first came here, I did a lot of weddings, and I had a wedding ceremony. And in this wedding ceremony, it says, wives, be submissive to your own husbands. And I once had a lady call me and say, I won't let you marry me unless you take that out of the ceremony. I'm not going to do that. I said, we're going to have to get somebody else to marry you, because that's what the Bible teaches. One time, however, I did a wedding where I got it mixed up and I had the husband submitting to the wife. Took me a long time to get that one straightened out. But you know what's interesting about all of that? What's interesting is this is not about wives submitting to husbands. This is about everybody submitting to everybody. What does it say? Submitting to one another in the fear of God. It means to have a spirit of not always having to be number one, not always having to be the one who makes all the decisions, but being submissive, have an attitude of submission. Do you know what I'm talking about when I say that? Be submissive one to another. Give everyone an opportunity. Don't always have to be first. Jesus said that when we are filled with the Spirit, out of our life, rivers of living water will flow. You know what that means? Spirit-filled people will have an influence on others. Spirit-filled people will have a life that is contagious. I need to tell you this. I've told you this before over the years. One of the people like that I met when I came to this church was Tim LaHaye. You know, he taught on the Spirit-filled life, but he lived the Spirit-filled life. When I was with him, I always left him feeling better about life and desiring to do better myself. He had a contagious spirit. You can have that spirit if you let the Spirit of God control your life. If you'll just be willing to say, Lord, I've been trying to do this on my own, and I need to be filled with the Spirit. I would encourage you this week to explore that thought in your life. Let me tell you, if you're not a Christian, if you're not a believer, you don't have the Spirit, so that doesn't work. You need Jesus first. When you get Jesus, you get the Spirit.
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25: It's not that I don't like being a mom. It's just that I wish someone would appreciate what I do around here.
26: Let's just say one word. Diapers. Oh,
25: honey, a woman's work is never done.
24: Well, if you're a busy mom, especially with younger children, you can probably relate to those comments. Today on Focus on the Family with Jim Daly, we'll explore some of those day-to-day challenges of motherhood, and we'll have lots of encouragement and insights from moms who are going through the same thing.
10: Yeah. Hey, right from the outset, let me say, we know moms do work at home, and some moms work outside the home and at home, and more dads are doing more things around the house, too. Mm-hmm. That's just the way the modern family operates. So if we say something, you're going, oh, that's stereotypical. That's not our intention. It's just our experience. And I want to open with that kind of story, because I got home from work when our boys were probably like 6 and 4, and Jean literally met me at the door and kind of pushed the boys right into mm-hmm. me. I mean, I had one foot in the door. And she said, I am kind of tired of some of the shenanigans that have gone on today. You need to take over. And Jean's an awesome mom, but she kind of ended up in the short end of that rope for that day.
24: Even
10: and I said,
24: awesome mom.
10: Can I just change? Can I just change my clothes? And she's like, yeah, do what you need to do. But engage these guys because I'm through today. But it was so fun. And she, you know, she's a great mom. And that's what we want to talk about today, is for the moms that feel like you're at the end of your rope on days, especially with the little ones, because there's so much activity, so much kinetic activity going on. Chasing them down, changing diapers, you know, whatever can be done with the other things on your list, it feels overwhelming. But we want to give you hope today that you can do this.
24: Yeah, it's a privilege and a wonderful role and a demanding role. Mm-hmm. And we have three moms in the studios with us. We're excited to have Kristen Roush, Ashley Durand, and Dr. Jenny Coffey. Kristen and Ashley have two young children, and they've co-authored a book called, and it's published by Focus on the Family, it's called Mothering on Empty, How Moms Like You Found God's Joy. Jenny's the mom of four. She's a marriage and family therapist, and she works on our counseling team here. She's been in the booth and also in the studio with us.
10: Yeah, that's for sure. Well, let me say welcome to all of you. It's great to have you two for the first time, and Jenny, good to have you back.
0: Thanks.
1: Thanks. Great to be here.
10: Yeah, so was that a fair description of, crazy?
0: Yeah.
10: Is that how, what does it sound like to you to be the mother of young children?
0: Yeah.
10: Give me the noise.
0: Well, it's interesting now because mine are getting older, which is weird.
10: Like 14 to 9, if I
0: right,
10: know
0: my
10: correctly.
0: Oldest is 14 and then my youngest is 9. So it's more of like the young years are the physically exhausting years and the older years are the emotionally exhausting years.
10: Yeah, I think that's right.
0: And that has proven to be so true because especially with my job, it's like I come home and I'm sounded like my sensory is out. You know, like my hearing is like, oh my word, I've been listening all day.
10: So you can relate to Gene.
0: Yeah.
10: That little story.
0: And then
10: there.
0: They want to tell me stuff, of course, you know, and I'm like, yes, okay. Yeah. Like, gotta find it.
10: Moms are wonderful. Moms are always there. So what's your animal noise for the busy time of the season? What? What's it sound
0: exactly.
10: like, Ashley? So I'm in the range, right?
1: Yes, you got it spot on. I was laughing because that's a very relatable story. I feel like as a mom with young children, there are days when I wake up and I have the best plans for the day. Of all the activities that the kids are going to do and love and the chores that are going to happen. And and then as the day unfolds, somebody colors markers on the hard floors. The neighbors pop by, the toilet overflows.
0: Yeah.
1: I didn't get a chance to brush my teeth, you know.
10: And it's 3 p.m.
1: It's 3
0: tragic.
1: P.m.
0: One
1: day a skunk showed up in our yard when we were outside, and it didn't spray us, but it sprayed the yard and the whole house and the car. Everything smelled for like weeks.
10: Oh, my.
1: Anyway, there was one day like that where I was completely overwhelmed by how the day had unfolded, and I had managed to make dinner, and it was on the table, and everyone was just picking at their food. Nobody was eating it, and I just burst into tears. And I said, "Don't you know how hard it was for me to get this meal on the table?
10: Right.
1: I put my heart into it, and you guys don't even care."
10: We're hitting all the high notes here. All the moms are going, "Yep, check."
0: And then she just starts spoon feeding.
10: Exactly.
0: Like, you're gonna eat.
10: All right, Kristen, I need yours. I'm not gonna let you skate here.
2: Oh man, I am not good at sound effects. Oh, what am I gonna do? Okay.
10: Oh, that's good. You could be the calm mom. Honey, everything will be fine.
2: Yeah. Oh, yes.
10: Are you kind of in that category?
2: I would like to be that mom.
24: There you go.
10: Let me ask you, though. I mean, you kind of opened this can because it is expectations. Mm. Like, you know, you have it all laid out, especially if you're a list maker and, you know, kind of organized in your thinking. And this is how 9 o'clock is going to roll and 10 o'clock and noon's going to be just like this. It doesn't work that way, does it?
2: No. And I didn't realize how controlling I was until I had kids and they totally threw the rule book out the window.
10: Yeah.
2: I was like, oh, okay, this is how it's going to be. All right. Yeah. I'm going to have to learn how to be flexible and roll with it and be okay with that.
10: Let me start in that spot because I think when you look at what is God teaching us as we are the adults in the room, so often reflects what we're trying to teach our kids, right? But that idea of control, control's an illusion.
2: Yes.
10: Don't you think?
2: Yes, absolutely. And motherhood has been such a journey of learning to surrender not only my kids to the Lord, but also surrender myself to the Lord and say, wow, I'm so inadequate for this job.
10: Well, thanks for listening to Focus on the Family. I think we just nailed it
0: there.
24: Yeah.
10: Jenny, as a counselor, I do want to have you pitch into that a little bit because that is true. I mean, when your kids are young, and that's the theme of our discussion today, control is natural. Mm-hmm. We want to control their environment. I mean, oh my goodness, did you guys buy all the stuff? All the electrical, yes. the cabinet, can't open the cabinet door without pushing it down. I mean, we had a weekend where Jean said, okay, they're getting into stuff.
0: Time.
10: It's yep. time. And that's the safetyization of your home. So, but, and that's good control because you want to keep your young children safe.
0: Right.
10: But if you maintain that into later years, even, mm-hmm. I mean, later like 7, 8, 9, mm-hmm. it starts to become a problem.
0: Right. And I would say, to your point of control is an illusion, I would say ultimate control is an illusion. I think it's
10: that's
0: okay
10: a good way to say
0: to control. Control in the sense of have
10: that's
0: some
10: true.
0: Autonomy over self, right? To say like, oh, if there's only a few things I can get done today, these are the things I'm going to try to get done, like the meal.
10: Yeah.
0: Okay, the meal happened. That's a sense of control because she could have picked a couple other things.
10: Yeah.
0: So, yes, as they get older, I mean, even one of the things that we know is from about 0 to 8 or 9, depending on maturity, children are completely others motivated.
10: Right.
0: Around 8, 9, depending on maturity, to about 16, we hope that they are a mix of self and others motivated.
10: Yeah. So that's the normal growth pattern.
0: Yeah, maybe you forgot your lunch and I let you forget it today. Like those types of things. And then hopefully by 16, they're completely self-motivated. And so that, to your point of the control, it's like, if we're still doing some of that stuff at 10, 11, 12, we're actually keeping them back when they're older.
10: Yeah. Ashley, you get all the good questions here.
0: Oh.
10: Because I'm thinking of the time Jean and I, before we had kids, and we're at like Sam's Club or something, and we see this kid melt down, and mom's, struggling to get control. And of course, those without children go, when we have kids, that will never happen.
0: Never.
10: Until I got a phone call from Jean getting out of a Walmart line, and she said, oh, Trent went crazy over a candy bar. I kept saying no, and he had this meltdown, and this army guy in his uniform came over and said, son, you need to listen to your mother. And it freaked Trent out. He was probably like 3, but he already made the connection. This dude in a uniform has authority, right? Mm-hmm. But I don't know who that was, but thank you, because I was traveling. I wasn't there to help, but this guy got Trent's attention. What was your meltdown experience?
0: Yes.
10: And was it you or your children?
1: Well, one leads to the other.
10: Isn't that true?
1: So, before I had kids, I also was very much like, I had this idea that I was never going to be disciplining my kids in anger. I wasn't going to be a yelling mom. I was just always going to be so graceful and patient. And then, and then I had a child that was exactly like me, and that triggered me in ways I didn't know were possible. But one day we were at the library. My son was about 3 at the time, and I'd given him a 5-minute warning. We're going to be leaving in 5 minutes, so finish up your coloring. Well, 5 minutes went by and he was not ready to leave. He threw a huge meltdown, threw himself on the floor, screaming. I felt the library, the library is quiet.
10: I've just seen this librarian giving you the eyeball.
1: Everyone's staring at me. And I had a new baby at the time. I was holding a bag of books. So I'm holding the baby, the books, and I'm trying to pick up this toddler off the floor. He screamed, don't touch me. My inner pressure is building,
10: you know,
1: and I start sweating a little bit. Like everyone's watching me. I felt like they all were thinking, what a terrible mom. She can't control her kids. And finally, it was like an Olympic sport. I got the baby, the toddler, the bag of books out to the car, and he's screaming the whole entire way. And when we get to the car, suddenly Mount Vesuvius erupts, and I just started screaming back at him. And I instantly felt this shame of, this is not the kind of mom I wanted to be.
0: Yeah.
1: As I reflected on it later, why was I so angry?
10: Yeah.
1: It wasn't because he wasn't wanting to leave the library. It was because I was putting too much of my identity in what the random library patrons thought of me and feeling like a failure, rather than what did my son actually need. And in response, I threw an adult-sized tantrum.
10: Yeah.
1: And that wasn't going to bring about the gospel change in him or in me. It's just going to make me feel more like a failure.
10: When you're touching on something that's important for all of us as parents, whether you're a mom or a dad, this idea that we derive our sense of worth out of how our children behave.
1: Right.
10: Especially as Christians. I think we in the Christian community put a lot of value on that. And we love to hear, your children are so well behaved. What have you done? Mm-hmm. Well, I pray 4 hours a day. And God honors that and has given me wonderful children. But Jenny, talk about that idea of, and you might have some very compliant children.
0: Mm-hmm.
10: And that's a great thing. God bless you.
3: most of us didn't get all of that. Right. And so the reality is, you know, children push those buttons mm-hmm. for reasons. But clinically, again, I mean, the idea that we're trying to see too much of us in our children's behavior.
0: Yeah, I mean, I think that that's probably one of the hardest parts of parenting is to, like to what Ashley was saying, is you see something in them that is a reflection of something that you don't love about yourself. Mm-hmm. And you yeah. were hoping that they wouldn't have to do it.
3: So how do you let the air out of that? How do you, yeah. you know, somebody that has 3 and 4 year olds and she's struggling in that spot right now because she just had the meltdown in the library. Thank you very much. Mm-hmm. What is the prep for her to say, okay, next time you're in that situation, mm-hmm. here's some things to think about.
0: Yeah. Well, one of the things I think to remember too, I like to remind people that more often than not, if you have a child that's pretty compliant at school, I mean, the public thing is hard, especially when they're toddlers, but at school, in church, at other places, and they tend to melt down at home, what that actually means is that they feel super safe at home, and they feel emotionally safe to be able to do that because nobody can keep it all together all the time.
3: Right.
0: And so that's actually, a lot of moms or dads will get into this place where they're like, they're so nice for Mrs. So-and-so, why are they terrible to us? And I'm like, that's actually like shows that they feel like you're emotionally safe enough to completely lose it.
3: Right.
0: And then it is our job to help them self-regulate. But in those moments, you know, what I tried to remember, especially, it's hard to not reactively parent. I mean, that's typically yeah. what happens in those moments. Like more often than not, I have tried to remember, like you said, so and Jane Doe library patron, like it doesn't necessarily yeah, matter.
3: Right.
0: And
3: you probably never see her again.
0: No, right. Yeah. And so you kind of sit in that place and you say, I have to care in this moment more about what my kid needs than what mm-hmm. this 60-year-old woman thinks or this 50-year-old man. Like, I have to care more about what my kid needs in the moment because they do at that age absolutely need you to help them yeah. co-regulate. They cannot do it on their yeah. own.
3: And it's always good to try to be the adult. I mean, just right. be telling yourself the whole time, because it's so easy to tip into the emotionalism mm-hmm. of going toe to toe. I'm a lot bigger than you. I can take you. I mean, you're going, what am I thinking? Krista, I'm not going to let you out of this. You're just the perfect mom. There's a story in the book where you had something unusual, an ungrateful child.
1: Huh. Yes, never.
3: I say that tongue in cheek. But what was your situation that expressed itself to you?
2: Yes. So talk about a mirror moment where, so my son had outgrown his previous scooter and I was able to find another scooter that was, in my opinion, excellent.
3: You are great mom. That's what is you're hearing in your
0: yes,
3: head.
0: Sure.
3: I'm yeah. such a good mom. Look what I did.
2: Look at what I got for him. He's yeah. going to love this. He's going to be over the moon. I cannot wait to give him the scooter. I show him the scooter and he yells at me. It's not as fast as my other scooter. What did you do with my other scooter? It's like, are you kidding me right now? Like, we spent money on this new scooter. Your other one was falling apart, and you want your old scooter, and you're not grateful at all that I went out of my way to find you this new scooter, and I had no response. I was, what do I even say to this? And then in my spirit, I could hear the Lord telling me, you also do this, by the way.
3: Oh, wow.
2: And it was just one of those convicting moments where I realized, no, it's so true.
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3: Jenny, I want to direct this to you. Your husband, Blakely, is a firefighter.
0: Yes.
3: That's awesome. Tell him thank you.
0: Yes.
3: I hope he never has to come to my house.
0: Well, that's, yes, right. Yes.
3: But one of the reason I say all that is one of the difficulties is schedule.
0: Sure.
3: So his schedule, my brother-in-law, Gene's brother, was a firefighter. Mm-hmm. And, you know, you're on for certain hours, then you're off, and then you have a week of a different set of hours. Mm-hmm. It's very erratic in that profession.
0: Right.
3: How did you learn to manage that solo parenting concept? You know, the idea that I feel like I'm all alone.
0: I think

0: whatever you want.
1: When the world is just too much, turn it off and turn on positive, encouraging K-Love.
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1: 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Praise K-Love on.
3: K-Love is sunshine for my soul.
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5: Positive, encouraging K-Love.
6: You know, forget the parenting for a minute. So again, disappointment on expectations. Mm-hmm. And, you know, when it's thoughtless, I get that.
7: Sure.
6: There may be a need to obviously voice those concerns where, you know, he didn't get home on time because mm-hmm. he stopped to linger and talk to friends or, you
7: right.
6: know, something
7: yeah.
6: like that. But when it's that kind of thing, where it's work-related, I couldn't get out of the office or whatever it might be, what's a better mechanism for a stressed-out mom of young kids who thought, this is when I could go take a bath? Mm-hmm. I mean, just as a thought, that would be a dream, wouldn't it?
7: Mm-hmm.
6: Or just getting that break so that Blakely would take the kids so mm-hmm. I can get some things done around the house that mm-hmm. I need to get done.
7: Mm-hmm.
6: What's an adult kind of attitude rather than to pounce on him?
7: Mm-hmm. Well, that is the instinct.
6: Yeah,
7: I mean, there is.
6: Have you ever done that?
7: Yeah. I mean, and I tell people that in couples therapy all the time. I'm like, your brain, when it goes into fight or flight or when you're stressed like that, it's scanning for threat. And so what's right in front of you is
6: the biggest threat in the moment.
7: Right. Yeah. And so that's what it's going to see is like your spouse or your child. And
6: how do you de-escalate mm-hmm. that, though? How do you do that?
7: I think the biggest part of it is it's so simple. I was telling a client this yesterday. I was like, it's so simple and yet so practically difficult to actually do. But the biggest part of it is the pause. And so what
6: yeah.
7: I tell people is to remind them, because I hear often people talk about the somatic or the physical. They're like, but I was so triggered. I'm like, right. Once you are, you have to just let your body go. Like, once the body's been flushed with chemicals, you have to just let it process the chemicals out, because
6: right.
7: that is a natural thing the Lord put in us. But what you can do is create space between the physical reaction and the mental reaction. Like spiraling, rumination, or reactivity.
6: Yeah.
7: And so I say, like, let the physical body do what it needs to do, and at the same time, pause, step back, and allow, like, take a brain break and say, let me just pause for a second before I pounce on any of this, knowing that I might still be anxious.
6: Yeah, and that's a great first step. Just mm-hmm. slow down, take mm-hmm. a deep breath.
7: It's the only thing to do.
6: I actually have started doing that. It works. Are you proud of me?
7: I am.
6: Yeah. It is. I mean, it took many decades.
7: Uh-huh. Yep.
6: But I'm better at it now. I feel better. I'm more patient.
7: Yes.
6: You know, in the home, that mm-hmm. kind of thing.
7: Mm-hmm.
6: Kristen, again, I'm not letting you out of this thing.
4: I don't want to be out of it.
6: But you have a verse in Acts 26, kicking against the goads.
7: Mm.
6: Now, I just want to say, a lot of people may not know what a goad is. Tell us what a goad is and what's the scripture getting at when we're kicking against the goads.
4: Yes. I also had to look it up.
6: Yeah, good.
4: Because I didn't know what a goad was. So,
6: picture. Is it a sticker?
4: It's not a sticker.
6: Oh, okay.
4: So, picture oxen, and you are trying to guide this ox down a certain path.
7: Mm.
4: It's a pokey stick.
6: I was close.
4: Yes.
6: Okay.
4: I thought you meant
6: like a stick.
4: I know.
6: No, like a bead. Sorry. I wasn't very clear. Something that sticks you, a sticker.
4: Not sparkles. No. Okay.
6: Okay. So you're thinking pokey stick.
4: Pokey stick.
6: Oh, so that's a goad.
4: Yes.
6: Okay.
4: So if the ox starts to veer out mm. of the path, mm-hmm. you poke it with the goad, and they're supposed to go back onto the path. Some animals do not like being poked with the pokey stick, and so they will kick at the pokey stick, kicking at the goads, which is actually more painful because they are putting force
7: right.
4: against the pokey stick,
7: mm-hmm.
4: thus hurting themselves,
6: yeah.
4: Rather than just going back where they are supposed to be going, the best path for them. And so I had this experience where I was honestly, like, I was angry with God, and I was having kind of a pouting session, and I was like, God, I don't like this. This is so uncomfortable. Why are you letting me go through this really challenging season? I don't feel like I deserve this. Like, are you really good? You know, those kinds of yeah. questions that come to your mind during prolonged seasons of struggle and challenges. And he just brought this verse to mind. He's like, why are you kicking against the goads? And so I had to look it up. What are you talking about, Lord? So I looked it up. I was like, oh, I'm making this harder on myself because of the way I'm reacting to the situation. Mm.

0: I'm making it more painful for myself. God is ultimately doing good for me. He's ultimately doing good for our family. But I'm seeing it through the lens of, this is hard. This is uncomfortable. I don't like this. I don't want to go in this direction. Yeah. So I am fighting it. I'm pouting about it. I'm having a bad attitude. And God is saying, if you'll just shift your attitude, this will be so much more pleasant for you, so much more pleasant for your family. Mm. And it was just kind of a aha moment for me.
1: Boy, you know, much of life seems to point in that direction, right? Mm. If you just adjust your attitude, daughter, son. I mean, the Lord, he must have that speech with different people thousands of times a day in different circumstances, because this is just the human condition, right? Mm. The sinfulness of humanity. Ashley, I want to read a quote from the book, because I thought this was good, Mothering on Empty. In the book you wrote, I realized that if my identity was based solely on my role as a mother, then I would come up short every time. Yeah. My kids would never be perfect, and neither would I. Mm-hmm. That's a good billboard. Mm. Guess what, everybody? You're never going to be perfect, and your kids will never be perfect either. They might be great kids, but if they're perfect, they'd be Jesus.
2: Right.
1: So how did that minister to your heart to say, how do you embrace that and believe it?
2: Yeah, well, that's the challenge that I've wrestled through. But I feel like when you put your identity in people, no matter how good they are, and no matter how well-behaved they are or how kind they are to you, at some point they will let you down. And at some point you'll be feeling like you're at rock bottom because you aren't feeling loved, basically.
3: Yeah.
2: And so when I realized that and realized that I needed to have my identity in Christ first, that really changed everything. And nothing has helped me form my identity more than spending time reading the Bible. As simple as that sounds, and if you're a Christian, you've heard that so many times, but it really is true that as a mom, you feel like you don't have time because you're so tired and you're always caring for other people. So you feel like you should put it off until later. But the more that you don't feed your soul, the more empty that you are.
1: Well, that certainly is true, and that's why we've been encouraging moms today. Your role is so important. Here at Focus on the Family, we want to equip you to be the best parent you can be. I'm so thankful for our panel of moms, Ashley, Kristen, and Jenny, and I'm looking forward to more of their insights next time. This is such good stuff, and John, I think you're going to agree. There's a lot here for us dads as well.
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4: 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I'm John Fuller, and finding you back for more encouragements for mom next time as we once again help you and your family thrive in Christ. 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
0: God is ultimately doing good for me. He's ultimately doing good for our family. But I'm seeing it through the lens of, this is hard. This is uncomfortable. I don't like this. I don't want to go in this direction. So I'm fighting it. I'm pouting about it. I'm having a bad attitude. God is saying, if you'll just shift your attitude, this will be so much more pleasant for you, so much more pleasant for your family. And it was just kind of a aha moment for me.
4: That's Kristen Rusch describing a very common challenge that many moms face, especially in those early years of parenting. Now, maybe you're experiencing something like that right now, or you know a mom who's struggling. If so, stick with us for today's Focus on the Family with Jim Daly. We have a lot of encouragement from women who've been there and done that. And I'm John Fuller, and we're glad you've joined us.
1: John, we had a great conversation last time with our panel of moms, Kristen Rusch, Ashley Duran, and our colleague, Dr. Jenny Coffey, who's a member of our counseling team. We covered a lot of ground, the chaos of motherhood, child meltdowns, the illusion of control, and how perfect families, perfect kids, and perfect moms are all impossible. It was really good stuff. And if you missed last time, get the download or watch it on YouTube or get the Focus on the Family app so you can review the great content anytime you like.
4: And the basis for the conversation last time and today is a wonderful book written by Kristen and Ashley called Mothering on Empty, How Moms Like You Found God's Joy. And with that, here's how we began part two of our conversation on today's Focus on the Family with Jim Daly.
1: You know, one of the statistics that shocked me was the amount of depression in moms of newborns and infants. It's like anywhere from 50 to 80%. Mm-hmm. That is shocking to me. I didn't realize it was that steep. Jenny, what's happening?
2: Mm-hmm. I think it's probably lack of community. I mean, I was even talking to my husband last night about just how different stages, and it really doesn't, I don't know if it gets easier through parenting. I will say, like, I have more acquaintances through like my kids' sports, like, right. Oh, I see these parents all the time. They're familiar, they're comfortable, but like deep friendships are just really hard no matter what stage you're in. Yeah. And so the number is surprising, but I think for a lot of people, they just kind of chug along and assume that it's normal.
1: Yeah. Ashley, I would think, especially for the new mom, your firstborn, that is a big transition socially. Because you've got, you know, you're doing probably a lot of outings with other couples that don't have kids. It's your network. And then you have a child. And it, socially, it's very different. It could be isolating.
2: Yeah,
1: because your friends just keep doing what they're going to do. And, you know, you really don't fit in with an infant.
2: Right. Absolutely. And like I said, for me, our son was colicky. And so we felt like we couldn't go out anywhere because he was crying all the time. And it was just like we were taking turns outside the restaurant holding the crying baby while the other one was in with the other people. And so, yeah, it definitely was kind of an adjustment and a bit isolating at first until we realized that it's okay for your baby to cry in public. And a lot of other parents understand and that your real friends will be there for you, no matter if they're going through a different stage of life or not.
1: It sounds like the big issue there is just relax.
2: Yes.
1: This is a phase.
2: Yeah. You don't have to worry so much.
1: Emotionally worked up that it'll never be better.
2: Right. It does get better.
1: It's again, those social structures need to reconnect, and you'll find other new moms, especially again, hopefully through church.
2: Yes. I think joining a mom's group was a game changer for me to hear other moms say, oh yeah, my baby does the same thing, or I didn't sleep for a certain period of time, and to see that they survived that and that they were thriving.
1: Yeah, Moms of Preschoolers is a great organization.
2: It was great for me.
1: Kristen, did you find that difficult, that isolation?
0: I did. And I don't know what gave me this expectation, but I thought I could just carry on with normal life after having a newborn. And again, I had to shift my expectations when that didn't happen. It's like, okay, is it something wrong with me? Am I doing this wrong? Or is this just how motherhood is? And so I think I had a very romanticized view of motherhood, and it's going to be all sunshine and rainbows, and I'm going to cuddle with my baby all the time, and they're going to wake up smiling, and you know, so when it doesn't go like that, it's kind of a shock.
1: Ashley, let me ask you, describe why rest for moms is so important, and how, I mean, really, how can moms prioritize rest? Do you know my schedule?
2: Right.
1: Just to voice it.
2: It does feel like you can't rest. It feels like you need to take care of everyone else around you.
1: There's always more to-dos than done.
2: Mm-hmm. Yes. And when you have a baby that just needs to be fed every 2 hours or wants to only sleep when you're holding them, it can just feel like you can't take a break. But when you don't take a break and when you don't sleep, your mental health goes downhill quick. And you're not able to effectively love your family as well as you can otherwise. I remember a season where I hadn't been sleeping because my baby was awake all night. And I read the verse in Isaiah that says, "Come to me, you who are weary and heavy laden, and I will give you rest."
1: And every mom said, "Amen."
2: Yes,
5: I'm weary.
2: And I realized that not only was I physically tired, I was spiritually and emotionally tired. I hadn't been taking a rest for my soul and spending time with the Lord. And that it was okay to ask somebody for help, to say, "I really need a rest, and I need you to come sit with my baby for an hour or 2 hours, and it's okay to go get your hair done, get your nails done, spend the time reading the Bible, or take a nap, or whatever you need."
1: You know what's interesting with that? It strikes me again. Jean and I did foster care, and in foster care, you do training, and then they encourage respite families.
2: Right.
1: Respite, you know, I had to say, okay, what's a respite family? For those that don't realize this, these are families that will come around a foster parent and help them by doing a chore, taking the kids for a weekend so the foster family can have a break. And I kept thinking, man, every family needs respite families, right? Back to your point, especially new moms. And that's where that friendship group, again, or family, if you guys can structure it that way to even work it out where grandparents can take the little ones for a weekend to give you and your husband a 24-hour break, a 48-hour break, if that's doable, that's a good thing to do. A little space, a little connection time, a little rest for you. Ashley, let me ask you, you had a difficult first pregnancy.
2: I did,
1: and
2: yes.
1: In that context, describe what you went through and then help us understand kind of how that led into a faith struggle for you. And what was the difficulty?
2: Well, I had I don't know if you're familiar with hypermesis gravidarum. It's where you're throwing up all the time.
1: Through the whole nine months. So it's like the first trimester.
2: Yes. Most people are better through after the first trimester, but I was throwing up 9 times a day or more for 9 months. I had to get fluids at the ER, and it was rough. I mean, driving in the car, I had to pull over and throw up in random yards. And
1: That's you.
2: Yeah.
1: No, okay. No.
2: That's why I moved
1: that's
2: away.
1: Terrible. I'm sorry. But, I mean, that's a hard way to experience a pregnancy.
2: It was unusual. It was very hard. I was just so sick. And then when I felt like, you know, as soon as I have the baby, it'll be better. But then I had a really traumatic birth. There was an unplanned C-section, and the pain medication, the epidural, didn't work. And so I felt the C-section operation. I passed out. I had allergic reaction to the medications afterwards. And
1: so you were ready to roll as a new mom.
2: It was really, really hard. And then when we left the hospital, my baby had colic and he cried all the time. He was awake all night for
1: this poor
2: every night for the first probably year of life. And I really wrestled with God on why do some people have like the easiest pregnancies and they have home births with no medication and their babies are happy and smiling. And then this was my story. And I just kept saying, why, God, why? I don't see any lesson that you're supposed to be teaching me here. Because, you know, you always look for the lesson. But I felt like God was telling me, you don't need to know why. You just need to be faithful to me and trust me. And the fact that it was such a hard pregnancy and birth has made mothering my son so powerful, and it makes it worth so much because it cost me so much to get there. And so if anything, I can be thankful for that, and that God has allowed, he preserved my life through that birth and allowed me the opportunity to be a mother and just to be grateful for that. And sometimes I realize that sometimes God just gives us harder assignments than he gives other people, and we can't compare to the people who seem to have it better. All we can do is just say, yes, Lord, I'm willing, and I will trust you, even though I may not understand it.
1: Sounds like Paul, be content in all things.
4: Right. Yeah. I remember Dina, my wife, sometimes looking at me saying, it shouldn't be this hard. I've wanted to be a mom all these years. It shouldn't be this hard.
1: Now, you had to have the golden answer as the husband.
4: The golden answer is to not answer the question.
1: Yeah, that's exactly right.
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1: Kristen, I want to ask you this because you were a business owner before being a mom, and you had to make that decision. Gene was in biochemistry and teaching labs at a university when we got pregnant with Trent. So for so many young women today, that becomes such a struggle because they don't know the value of each. And man, do we as a culture put value on working outside the home, kind of neglecting the beauty, everything you said at the beginning, John, just how amazing motherhood is and the contribution it makes to the culture. I mean, you're thinking it's just your family, but think if we had healthier children growing up, what that next generation would look like, capable young people that aren't depressed, that don't have anxiety, because more parents were willing to be in the home at the time of being little. But describe that battle that you had and your decision to stay at home.
0: Yeah, it was a battle. I wrestled a lot because I had all these different voices. You know, I had my own desires of wanting to apply my passions and my giftings and the things I had learned in school. I love working for myself, you know, being self-employed and being able to have the gratification of growing a business and seeing the fruit of your labor. Mm-hmm. Like, it's really rewarding. And so to set that aside is really difficult. But then you have this life, this eternal being that you're pouring into too, and you want to soak up every moment and you want to be present. And then you have social voices too. Like, I just kind of felt the pressure to be mom plus. Like, you need to be a mom, but you also need to be furthering your education, or you need to be a mom and you need to be working, or you need to be a mom and you need to be doing all these extracurricular activities. Like, I just kind of felt that exterior pressure on top of my own internal pressure. So it's a lot to kind of process through and figure out, okay, what are the priorities? What is God asking of me in this season? And I didn't want to listen to the Lord, to be honest. I did and I didn't. I wanted to be obedient, but I also wanted what I wanted. And so I tried to juggle both. I wanted to sort of obey God, but also keep some of what I wanted. Mm-hmm. And God was like, okay, we can play this game. God is so patient. Again, he's so patient. He lets us fumble things. He lets us make bad decisions. He lets us learn from our bad decisions. And he graciously picks us back up and goes, okay, let's do this a different way. Yeah. So it got to the point where I couldn't put off closing down my business anymore. And so the Lord just brought me to that breaking point, and he's like, okay, I'm going to close it down for you. And so he did. And it was very hard, but it was also one of the best things for my motherhood, because I could finally close that chapter and have the headspace and the energy and the presence to be there with my kids and to invest in them.
1: Which is beautiful. And I understand there's going to be some moms that are, you know, in a place they have to work.
0: Yeah. Mm-hmm.
1: Or at least, you know, the budget, they feel the constraints, and so I'll have to do this. And I would suggest, you know, it's good to look at doing that for a season. But again, those early years, the more frequently that you can spend time in home with those kids when they're little, the better they will be, the healthier they will be. Not to put a guilt trip on anybody, but I think that's generally the rule of thumb. It's better for you to sacrifice in that moment, and then you'll reap the rewards. Krista, I want to follow up with you. You also had postpartum experiences. And I just, for the women that have gone through that, it's not unique, but it's cloudy. Describe it.
0: No, so I definitely grew up with the idea that Christians don't, like real Christians don't deal with depression.
1: Yeah.
0: I think that was just kind of prevalent in the time that I grew up in. Yeah. And so I just, you know, being a believer in Christ and having what I considered to be a strong faith in Jesus, I was like, okay, well then I'll never deal with depression. Right. We can check that off the list. And so I remember, you know, as part of the prep for my birth, I had to go to classes that talked about postpartum depression, and I would just kind of tune out and think about other things. And but in reality, I was really struggling. And
1: what did it look like for you? Give me the adjectives that describe that.
0: Yeah, I felt alone. Mm-hmm. I felt disinterested in the things that used to bring me joy and happiness. I felt totally overwhelmed. My sleep was all over the place. I was exhausted during the day and I couldn't sleep at night. I was struggling with anxiety. I felt a lot of emptiness. So yeah. I think those are
1: And the key is, what do you do to cope with those things when you're feeling or despondent toward the baby?
0: Yeah.
1: Like, you know.
0: And it was really hard for me
1: this.
0: To connect with a newborn. Like, especially when they don't smile at you in those early weeks where it's just kind of like a burrito that you have to change their diaper, like, and they don't really connect with you. It's like, this is hard.
1: Yeah.
0: And so, you know, because you long to connect with your child. And so in those early weeks where they're still, you know, developing and they don't connect fully, it just feels very lonely.
1: Did you translate that into what's wrong with me? As
0: I
1: a
0: definitely
1: mom,
0: felt,
1: I'm not feeling this connection. Something's wrong with me.
0: Yeah, there was a lot of shame that went with that.
1: How did that transpire then? How did you, the number of weeks or months, what did it take before you felt, okay, I've arrived?
0: Well, so in my case, it lingered for about 9 months.
1: Yeah.
0: And we had just moved to a different state, and we were getting caught up on, you know, some of the kids' doctor visits and things. So we finally got plugged into a pediatrician, and she's like, okay, well, I'm going to send you some questionnaires that you should have taken earlier, but we'll just do them now. And so I remember sitting in this new pediatrician's office, and I thought my questionnaires were done. Like, it was mostly the, are they crawling? Are they rolling over? Are they doing X, Y, and Z? And so I turned the page, and it was questions about me. So, oh, okay. And for whatever reason, I decided to read the questions this time. Mm-hmm. And as I went through the list, I realized, oh, wow, I'm depressed. And it was just kind of this, it was a sinking feeling and a relief at the same time, mm-hmm. to have an answer for why I was feeling all of these things.
1: Yeah.
0: And so then I had to come to terms with, well, I guess Christians can be depressed.
1: Yeah. Jenny, let me come back to you, because you've seen this, I'm sure, in your practice. Mm-hmm. But the idea, first, those adjectives that help describe a woman, and you may not know. I mean, to your point, Kristen, am I postpartum? I don't know. Mm-hmm. What would that look like? And what is the help that she needs in that moment? Mm-hmm. What should she do? Mm-hmm. A new mom. Let's just assume there are new moms listening and they're where Kristen was. Yeah. I'm not feeling this connection or this bond. What's wrong with me?
6: So first of all, I think it's helpful to differentiate baby blues and postpartum depression. So postpartum depression is like an actual diagnosis, and there's criteria for that. Baby blues, most people go through that. And when you think about it, you know, transparently, it's like what your body just went through, your hormones getting back into swing, all of those things. It makes total sense. There's nothing wrong with you to feel a little off. It's like, well, yeah, if you had this like massive, arguably the biggest thing you'll ever do, of course you're going to feel a little off. Postpartum depression, I tell people, if you're starting to really feel very disconnected from your baby, listless, non-motivated, in a way where I'm talking non-motivated, like I haven't showered in a week, those types of things, those are the things I really encourage people. You tell your husband, maybe tell your mom or sisters or other trusted women in your circle and get some perspective on, and be honest in that perspective. If you're going to reach out, be honest.
1: Yeah.
6: And then really, truly, you know, this can be a little taboo, but more often than not, if it's true postpartum depression, it needs medication.
1: Yeah.
6: That's
1: okay.
6: Temporary medication to reset hormones.
1: Right. Yeah. And is that typical, a 9-month kind of run? Is it all over the map, or within a year or so that should be taken care of and
6: well,
1: you should be in a better place?
6: I think
1: place.
6: Kristen would probably affirm that the quicker you address it, the faster it will go,
1: yeah.
6: probably.
1: Yeah.
6: And so if you, it's not going to just typically go on its own. So that's something to tell people. And I actually like to remind people, there's a statistic that actually says if you dealt with any type of postpartum, so postpartum depression, anxiety, or OCD, because there's three, there's not just postpartum depression. If you deal with any of those in the first 2 years, it can show up for 7 years afterwards.
1: Mm.
6: So it's not just this like short period of when they're a year that feels like 10, right? It actually can pop back up. And more often than not, I do tell people to be aware, if you have previous mental health diagnoses like depression, bipolar, major depression disorder, then it is more likely that you will struggle with postpartum. So just being aware of that,
1: right.
6: the transparency of that can help people.
1: And you know, one of the great things, if you are not sure, call us here at Focus on the Family. Mm-hmm. You can talk to someone like Jenny, who is in the counseling department. We can arrange that call and you can just talk to them about what you're experiencing as a new mom. And is this something that's normal or should I get some help? They can provide some guidance in that way. And John will give those details in a minute. Jenny, this idea of grace for oneself, it's probably one of the more difficult topics, right? It,
6: mm-hmm.
1: it doesn't feel good to have grace for myself. I should be performing so I feel better about myself. But the whole prospect of grace, the whole attitude of that is it's grace.
6: Right.
1: It's not something you have to earn. It's not something you have to work toward. This is God's gift to us, his mm-hmm. grace toward us. Why do we struggle so much extending that to ourselves?
6: Mm-hmm. I think part of it has to do with the fact that we're afraid that if we drop the bar just a little bit, then everything else will fall.
1: Mm.
6: And that was something that I've kind of had to reevaluate the last few years for myself was, if you're juggling a ton of balls and every single ball is glass,
1: yeah.
6: then you can't let any of them drop. And yeah. the imagery I have for myself is, I bet some of these are dryer balls. Like, yeah. I bet some of them have got to be dryer balls.
1: Bouncy.
6: I was like, it's fine, you know? And so you pick the things that are like, these are more glass, these are more fragile, I care more about these things, or they're more priority to me. And then the other things where it's like, maybe the dishes don't get done today or whatever it is. Like yesterday afternoon, I'd had all day of seeing clients and meetings, and I got home and I knew I had another appointment that evening. And so I conked out on the couch for like 30 minutes. And there was part of it for me where I usually am not falling asleep. I'm resting.
1: Yeah.
6: But what that's really modeled, what I have found, and not that my kids are perfect, they give me so much grace back when I've gotten better at giving it to myself. And so modeling that to them, especially with them being older, like I'll wake up and be like, I'm sorry I laid down, guys. And I'm like, Mom, it's okay that you rested. Like, it's okay. Like, they give
1: that's great.
6: That grace. And yeah. so I found that the more I model that, because I want them to do that for themselves when they're older, the more that I try to model that, the more they give it back to me, which is like a gift that I probably tangibly couldn't have known how great that is. And then hopefully the more that they feel the permission to give it to themselves, because if it was modeled to you, if you have parents that are just doers all the time, then you're going to have children that feel like, I'm not allowed to mess up. Mm-hmm. I'm not allowed to rest. I have to be productive. I have to be doing. And really what I try to help people to realize is like, rest is productive. It's not something to put on your list, but it is a productive thing to do.
1: Well, but for that mom of young children, you might need to put it on the list.
6: Right.
1: Yep. Rest from 2 to 2:20.
6: Mm-hmm. Right.
1: I mean, that's not a bad idea.
6: Mm-hmm. But it's not something to achieve, I guess, is my point. Good. Yes. It's not something to say like, oh, I did so good at rest today. You know,
1: or more stress.
6: Right.
1: You're just laying there going, I got to rest. I got to rest. Right. It's on my checklist.
6: Right. And then, and then your brain's just going to keep you awake.
1: Right.
6: Yeah. Right.
1: Well, that is great and such a delightful conversation with our panel of moms, Ashley Duran, Christian Roosh, and Dr. Jenny Coffey. I think many families, and especially moms, have been encouraged by what we've shared these past 2 days. To follow up, get a copy of the book that Kristen and Ashley have written, published by Focus on the Family and Tyndale House. 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
1: And John, I'm reminded of a comment we received years ago from a mom named Kristen who had 3 kids, ages 6 and under. 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
5: 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I'm Pete Picat. And Follow Him is the teaching ministry of Calvary Chapel of the Lakes in Umatilla with lead pastor and host Doug Teal, teaching us book by book and verse by verse. 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
15: This is Ed Morrissey of HotAir.com for Town Hall. The Iranian regime has waged war against the United States for nearly 47 years. The president clearly thought that we had sufficiently weakened the regime and he'd be able to strike a deal. Indeed, he spent 60 days trying, but the shootdown of our Apache helicopter may have changed things. The Iranian regime has given Trump plenty of reasons to walk away from the negotiating table, starting from the very first hours of the so-called ceasefire in the Persian Gulf. Tahiti violated the agreement from the very start, imposing an extortionate fee system for sailing through the international waters of the Strait of Hormuz and firing on commercial vessels that refused to comply. Trump has invested a lot of his credibility and trust in the IRGC's negotiations. Now, however, Trump sounds as though he suddenly woke up to the sunk cost fallacy, saying they've taken too long and now they will have to pay the price. I've said it before, I'll say it again. This war has to be fought to the finish. I'm Ed Morrissey.
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21: We don't want to miss anything from God's Word. And that requires a thorough study of the Scripture. The Word of God is God's revelation to us. Now, we can say that differently. Scripture is God's communication to humanity. And we want to hear everything that God is saying. Now, we're going to be dealing with a passage of Scripture that has to do with the Sabbath day, what's called in Hebrew, the Shabbat. And Shabbat is not about worship. Biblically speaking, we worship every day of the week. In fact, as Daniel taught, Daniel would worship God three times a day. And we see in Judaism today, there are three services each day except for Shabbat. And Shabbat, we have an additional service called Musaf, which means additional. So worship is something that we do every day because God is holy. He is righteous. He does not change. And we need to display unto him our allegiance, our faith, and our commitment to him. And we do that by worship. But when we talk about Shabbat, the word that should come into our mind is not worship, but rather what's uniquely tied to Shabbat is rest. Now, in the Hebrew language, we have two words for rest, and they derive from that same root. We have the word as a noun, menucha. And menucha has to do with not just resting in the sense of relaxing or laying down or taking a nap, but this word menucha has to do with a restoration, meaning putting things in order. We also have that Hebrew verb, lanuach. This means to rest, to take leisure time, to lie down, to take a nap. But what's important concerning Shabbat is the phrase lehaniach, which means to put something at rest. And here's the way that we can understand the difference. When we deal with the second word, lehaniach, think about that you're driving in your car and you hear a noise. You hear type of rattling going on. And that means something is not in place. Something is out of order. So you take it to the repair shop and they fix it. They take what is out of place and they put it in place. And this is a type of restoration, and this is what Shabbat is about. Putting things in their proper location. When we look, for example, at the first place Shabbat is mentioned in the Bible. And of course, I'm speaking about Genesis chapter 2. God had created everything. Things were in their proper order after God's Spirit moved and his word spoke. And then what happened? The Shabbat. And this is when God and man fellowship together. And it shows the right location, the right place, a restoration, man being restored with God. This is what Shabbat is about, a restoration, a putting of things in their proper order. And we need to remember that in the passage that we're going to be looking at in this study. So take out your Bible and look with me, if you would, to the book of Luke and chapter 13. The book of Luke, chapter 13, we're going to begin in verse 10. Luke's Gospel, chapter 13 and verse 10, where it says here, "But he was teaching in one of the synagogues on the Shabbat," meaning this. It is to teach us that Yeshua had the tradition, the tendency. He did this with consistency, that he would go to the synagogue on Shabbat and teach. And we also, if we read carefully the Gospels, and I'm speaking about all four of the Gospels, we learn something. There was a preference for Yeshua specifically on Shabbat to heal. To put someone who is struggling, someone who is suffering, to put them in order, to give them restoration. And this is exactly what we're going to see in this passage. Look again at that same first verse. "But he was teaching on one of the synagogues on the Sabbath," verse 11. "And behold, a woman having a spirit of," we could say, "infirmity." Now, this is a word for sickness. It's a word for weakness. It's a word that shows that there is a health problem. And again, it's the Shabbat. What should come into our mind? Restoration. And we can almost anticipate what Yeshua is going to do. He's going to put this woman back in a proper order. Now, what is her problem? She has a spirit of infirmity. She is sick, and she's been sick. Notice what the scripture says again in the middle of verse 11, for 18 years. And what was her problem? She was bent over. There was a problem with her back that would not allow her, as the scripture says, she was bent over and was not able to stand up to the fullness, meaning she could not stand up to her full stature. She was bent over and she was not able to rise up. Now realize that this idea of standing up, rising up, is very important biblically. We see it both in the Old Testament and the New Testament. When God gives a command, he says, rise up. And the point here is this. Messiah does the work of restoration, and he's going to do it specifically on the Sabbath day, on Shabbat. Why? He is going to restore her physically so that she can also be restored spiritually, meaning this, that she is able to do what she is called to do. This raising up, reaching her full stature, allows her to do something. It allows her to serve God. So this restoration is also a call to service. Look again at our text. Now we're ready to verse 12. But Yeshua, seeing her, called her to come. And he said to her, woman, be free of your infirmity. Now, notice, it begins with simply his proclamation. It is a word of authority, and it also points to his divinity. And why is that? Very simply, we see in the scripture, and again, going back to Genesis chapter 1, we know that initially the world was not in a good situation. It was empty, void, formless. It lacked the order that God would have wanted. He created it that way for a purpose, for revelation. It was only by means of the Spirit of God and the Word of God that things came into an order which was good. Behold, the scripture says, very good. So you can never be in God's order. You cannot experience the goodness of God unless, first of all, the Spirit of God is moving in your life, and secondly, that you're hearing and responding to the Word of God. There is that inherent relationship between God speaking His Word and the Spirit of God. We see the Word and the Spirit bringing about that which is good, that which is God's will. That is a type of restoration. Now, move on to verse 13. What did he do? Well, he spoke this, be healed, and literally, be set free. It's a word of freedom, of liberty. And how did it come about? Through his authority. Look at verse 23, or verse 13. And the hands he laid upon her, and immediately she was made straight. And notice what she did. She glorified God. That is what you and I are called to do. Do things, say things, behave in a way, become a praise, become an instrument to God's glory. And that doesn't happen in the natural. It takes a spiritual restoration. And this is what we're seeing in this passage. And remember, it's happening specifically on Shabbat. Why? Because Shabbat is the day of restoration. Shabbat speaks about, and we see this in Genesis 2, God's order being placed in force, being brought about, becoming the reality. And this is what Yeshua did consistently on Shabbat. So she was healed from her infirmity immediately based upon, read the scripture carefully, he placed his hands upon her, and immediately she was made straight. She glorified God, but notice the response of the religious leader. Now, there's going to be here an individual who was the leader of that synagogue. And he did not understand Shabbat. He didn't understand the purpose. He didn't understand why Yeshua would, as a preference, do healings, do acts of restoration specifically on Shabbat. And what we are to glean from that is that this religious leader, he was not aware of the truth of Shabbat. He honored Shabbat in his words, but he didn't understand the significance of it. Now, one thing we need to realize about Shabbat, and we're going to see this in the next chapter, chapter 14, being emphasized. Shabbat relates to the kingdom of God. Why? In the kingdom of God, there is going to be a full and complete and I love this, an eternal restoration. Those who enter into the kingdom of God, they are going to do so having been restored. And this restoration, this wonderful condition, is going to be an eternal condition. So Shabbat and the kingdom work together. They are instruments of revelation for us understanding the kingdom of God. Look, if you would, to verse 14 where it says, "But the ruler of the synagogue, he answered." And how did he answer? He answered angrily. He was not pleased on what took place. And this shows that he did not have compassion. He did not have an understanding of Shabbat. He didn't understand how Shabbat related to kingdom truth. And he was not concerned with this woman. He didn't have a Torah understanding because he was not loving his neighbor as himself. So the ruler of the synagogue, he answered angrily that on Shabbat, Yeshua healed. He was mad because on Shabbat, and this is what's emphasized in the Word of God, what's emphatic is on Shabbat, Yeshua healed. And he was saying to the crowd, 6 days there are on which it is necessary to work. In these, therefore, be coming and be healed, but not on the Sabbath day. So he was quite indignant. What he saw Yeshua did, and the restoration that came about through his word, his power, his authority, this man, as we saw, he was very angry about this. And he felt it violated Shabbat. It did not. It taught us about what Shabbat, and we can say it differently, what the kingdom is all about. How God is going to bring restoration for those who are his kingdom people. And notice what it says as we move on to the next verse, verse 15. Now, there's a change. I share with you all the time that we have to pay attention, close attention to Scripture. And what we see here is a significant change in this verse. Because previously, we see that Messiah is being referred to by his name, Yeshua or Jesus. But there's a change here. Why? Notice this scripture and what it says. Verse 15. Therefore, not Jesus, but it says, therefore the Lord. Do you see that? This change in how the Word of God is referring to Yeshua calls him Lord. And as we know, in Mark's Gospel, the end of chapter 2, he is the Lord of Shabbat. Meaning, he ties himself to Shabbat, and this is a kingdom term. Shabbat relates to a kingdom experience. So, once again, verse 15. Therefore, the Lord answered him, and he said, quite bluntly, hypocrite, for each one of you on Shabbat, meaning for the sake of Shabbat, because Shabbat comes, what do? Each one of you, he says, do you not loosen his ox or the donkey from the trough, from where he eats and lead him to drink. Now, this was something that was done, and it is a form of work. He's not criticizing doing it. Why? Well, Shabbat is not to cause pain or suffering, discomfort. Shabbat should be a day of joy. Why? Again, it relates to the kingdom of God. And in the kingdom of God, there's no more death, no more sorrow, no more tears, no more screaming, as the book of Revelation says, and no more anything that is bad, that causes sadness. We see the kingdom is a

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6: This is 15:6. And also, he was someone who pursued the promises of God. God's blessing, the goodness of God, the will of God. And this woman, although she was plagued with a spirit of infirmity, and she could not reach her full stature, Messiah came, specifically on Shabbat. He healed her to bring about a restoration. And what was the first thing that she did? What does the scripture tell us? She glorified God. This is what we're supposed to do. It was her suffering, the spirit of infirmity, that hindered her from glorifying God. But now this is exactly what she's doing. So he says in verse 16, but this daughter of Abraham, being in this condition, in which Satan had bound her, behold, 18 years. Think of this. And what she was going through was an outcome of this spirit. And who was the origin of this spirit? We're not speaking about a clean spirit, a holy spirit, but we're speaking about a spirit of infirmity, and we learn its source, Satan. Satan wants to bring adversity. And the world that we're living in is a world of adversity. But through the Word of God, through the Spirit of God, and through the will of God, and Shabbat speaks to all of this being utilized in their correct way for a common purpose, and that is that God might be glorified. And what will we be doing for eternity in the kingdom of God? Very simply, we will be glorifying God. So this is at the foundation of kingdom truth, the glorification of God. So he says, but this daughter of Abraham being in this situation in which she was bound by Satan for how long? Behold, 18 years. Is it not necessary for her to be loosened, meaning it's a word of freedom, set free from this bond? And when is it necessary to do this? For the sake of Shabbat, for the sake of the Sabbath day, meaning it's the Sabbath. He's the Lord of the Sabbath. He is the King of Kings, and therefore he came to work, to serve, to manifest kingdom truth. Everything that Yeshua said, everything that he did, it all had kingdom implications. And what were those implications? To get humanity, all who would believe in him, all those who would enter into his covenant, to get them ready for a kingdom experience. Now let's look at our last verse, verse 17. And these things he is saying. And the implication is, as he was saying these things, notice, the ones who were opposed to him, what happened to them? Those ones that were opposed to him, they became ashamed. Now, here's the subtle truth. Anyone, and hear this carefully, anyone who opposes Yeshua, his words, his actions, his truth, anyone who does that, they are ultimately and eternally going to be ashamed. And they are going to be cast, and the scripture says, outside. If you look at the original language, it emphasizes this by saying the word outside twice. They will be cast outside, where there is darkness, this is fear. Where there is weeping, this is sorrow. And where there is gnashing of teeth, which means torment. And these three things,

0: fear, sorrow, and torment, that is intense suffering. These things are eternal. So it comes down to a very simple question, in my opinion. And that is, what do you want? Do you want to step into the glory of God? That kingdom where the light of that kingdom is His glory. That you are with Him in the very presence of a holy, perfect, righteous God. Enjoying His promises, His blessings, and being a full recipient of His absolute and total restoration. Meaning, you are going to experience what God wants, what God wills for His people to experience. And we receive it not just for a season, but forever and ever and ever. You can have that joy. You can experience the glory of God. You can live for eternity in the presence of God. But you have to do something. It's conditional. It just doesn't happen. You have to receive that gospel. You have to bow your head and confess, yes, I have violated your standards. I have sinned. I have transgressed. I have committed iniquity. I have done those things which violate your truth. And I want to be forgiven. And the next thing, I trust in what Messiah did, specifically on Passover, dying upon that cross, shedding of His blood, and being put in the tomb. But I believe and confess, believe in my heart, confess with my mouth, that not only did He die and was buried, but God raised Him from the dead. And when you believe these things, and you confess them before God, and you invite Messiah into your life to be your Savior, to be your Lord, knowing that He is the only one that can forgive you from your sins. It's only because of the cross that this becomes a possibility. When you receive that, you have assurance that you won't experience eternal fear, sorrow, and torment, but that you will be in that glorious kingdom. And you will know the goodness of God, His promises, His blessings for eternity. And you will have the privilege of glorifying, that is, worshiping God for all of time, for eternity, for that which causes time to be no more. That's our hope. But it all depends upon us receiving Him. And that's why it says here, look at our last verse, verse 17. And these things He is saying, all the ones who were opposing Him, they were ashamed. But the crowd, all of the crowd, what were they doing? They were rejoicing for all the glorious things which had happened by Him, meaning under His authority. Now, do you see the difference? We see two different experiences. And these experiences were happening on Shabbat. And it shows us a kingdom reality. Because you are either going to be eternally ashamed. That means rejected by God. And having none of the goodness of God. None of His promises. None of His blessings. Or you can, when you respond properly to the work of Messiah, you can then have joy. You can experience the glory of God. What does it say? There were those who were ashamed, and there were others who were rejoicing. They were full of gladness because of the glorious things. What's glorious things? The kingdom things that had happened by Him. And when did it happen? Specifically, on Shabbat. So we need to have kind of a paradigm shift. We need to understand the truth concerning Shabbat. That Messiah is the Lord of Shabbat. And that Shabbat, we need to understand it. We need to see its relevance, its significance, and it still teaches us this truth today. It's a good thing to acknowledge Shabbat. to push the things of the world out and embrace the glorious God, and to be praying for and seeking this ultimate restoration, whereby you are prepared, you are put in order, so that you can serve Him and participate in the glorious things that He is doing and will do. We want to be people like this daughter of Abraham. Yes, she was afflicted for 18 years, but He set her free in order that she would glorify Him. And when you understand the message of Shabbat, let me say that differently. When you understand the truth of the kingdom, the natural response to understanding kingdom truth is that you are going to want to give thanks to God, worship Him, and glorify His holy name. For indeed, He is good, our Lord and Savior, who is indeed the Lord of Shabbat.
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6: Hello, everyone, and welcome to today's edition of Lost in Translation with Ronnie Houlihan and Dr. Baruch Korman. Ronnie and I are not theologians, but we represent you, the listeners, just asking questions from Dr. Korman. And I think you're going to love the discussion today on the book of Revelation. Ronnie?
7: Yeah, we're doing kind of everybody's, Baruch's out of town. Tom, you're the only one that's in studio. I'm not in my studio, as you can tell, but this is going to be a great day. You know, the last video we did, we were going through the six seals. And if I can hit them really quick, this is just what my Bible says, and Brooks is going to be different. We went through the conqueror, the first seal, on down to the conflict on the earth, the scarcity on the earth, widespread death on the earth, the cry of the martyrs, cosmic disturbances. We went through the four horsemen. Anything else that we want to touch on before we move on to that seventh chapter seven, Brooke? It's a biggie.
0: Well, I would just say this, that sixth seal announces the wrath of the Lamb. But we're going to find out when we get into chapter seven that that wrath of the Lamb does not come immediately. There's a delay.
7: Hey, Brooke, when you mentioned chapter seven, is there a difference between 1 through 6 and then we get to 7? What's going on there?
0: Well, in chapter 7, we have many significant events, which we'll talk about in a few minutes, but it's important information that lets us know God's order for the end times.
7: All right.
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7: So yeah, here we go. We're going to start on chapter 7 now, but I want to read something real quick. And the last on the sixth seal, we were talking about men. They're running from something, Baruch, right? What are they running from? They're running
0: from the announcement of God's wrath. And again, the wrath hasn't happened yet, but it's very near.
7: I mean, it's just an announcement. Obviously, they know something's going to happen, right?
0: They're fearful because God judged righteously.
7: So, are we talking about Israel here? Is the one but everybody on the earth is hiding, but Israel too, right?
0: Well, Israel's going to be on the earth when God begins to pour out his wrath, but we're going to find very soon in chapter 7 that Israel's going to be sealed. Now, we know something else. We know that 2/3 of the Jewish people are going to be put to death by that Antichrist empire. Yep. So they're sealed because of the wrath of God. They're not sealed from the persecution and the death that the Antichrist empire is going to bring.
7: So when we talk about this sealing, before we get into that, chapter 7, something that you told me that's very interesting. We have 6 chapters before this talking about everything leading up to the rapture or leading up to the wrath of God, because the rapture takes place immediately before the wrath of God. If there's any two things that happen here, those two are the closest together, aren't they?
0: Well, I would say this. We know that the rapture will not precede the wrath of God. The rapture will precede the wrath of God. No one who is a believer will ever suffer the wrath of God. Why? because of the sufficiency of Messiah's work on the cross.
6: Amen.
7: Well, just a side note here, watching some videos and things that, you know, on YouTube and different things pop up on my screen, but people are actually talking about, especially these Hollywood people, talking about, hey, well, if we're going to be in hell, let's party together. I'll be with you. We'll get together, and man, we'll have such a good time. We'll make it a party. I mean, I'm like, I hope they're halfway joking, because there's not going to be any time for partying, is there?
0: No, God's wrath is intense. God's wrath is going to be a disaster for those who have not accepted the gospel. And God's wrath is eternal. I think that's a very important point. It's not going to come and end. It is forever and ever and ever. And we see this later on. We're going to get into later chapters that speak about the wrath of God and its smoke rising up forever and ever. That is a testimony concerning the eternal aspect of God's wrath.
7: So, but now for chapter 7, this is what I was alluding to. It's the whole rest of the Bible, the whole rest of Revelation, meaning from chapter 7 to chapter 22, that's all the seventh seal, isn't it?
0: It is. I think you're very—
7: I didn't know that, by the way. You told me that.
0: Well, it is. We see that after the first six seals, the seventh seal contains every other aspect that's found within the book of Revelation.
7: That's a lot of stuff. And we're going to go through it, aren't we? But not today. We're going to go through some of it. So today, let's talk about, so let me read the first verse here. And after these things, and this is the seals of Israel. This is my title of on my Bible. And I'm reading out of the New King James Version. After these things, I saw four angels standing at four corners of the earth, holding the four winds of the earth, that the wind should not blow on the earth, on the sea, or any tree. And then I saw another angel descending from the east, having the seal of the living God. And he cried with a loud voice to the four angels to whom it was granted to harm the earth and the sea, saying, do not harm the earth, the sea, or the trees till we have sealed the servants of our God and therefore on their foreheads. And I heard another, heard the number of those who were sealed, 144,000 of all the tribes and the children of Israel were sealed. That's a huge, huge statement there, Baruch. What does that mean?
0: Well, we have a very significant number, 144,000. That is 12,000 from each of the 12 tribes of Israel. And we need to understand that the number 12 is a kingdom number. It speaks about the people of God, specifically in this case, the 144,000, the kingdom people of God. And we're going to see that there is a Jewish component for those who will be in the kingdom, those one-third that will come to faith. And then also when we get into chapter 14, we find that there's a different group. I think this is very important because if you ask, where are the 144,000 Jewish people? Well, they are on earth. How do we know that? Because we see that angel is going to come to seal them, and they are on earth. But when we look at Revelation chapter 14, we'll get into that in a few months. When we do, where are they? They are before the throne of God. What are they doing? Worshiping God. Where? Not on earth, but in heaven. So the same 144,000 in chapter 17 is not the same group that we meet in Revelation 14.
7: And they could be the same peoples, but not the same. They're not out of that 144,000. Is that correct?
0: Well, I would say this. The ones mentioned in chapter 7 are Jewish. The ones mentioned in chapter 14, they are spoken of in an entirely different way. They have a connection with the Lamb. So what I would say is this. Chapter 7 refers to that remnant of Israel that's going to come to faith. But chapter 14 speaks about a new covenant people who sang the song of Moses, but also the song of the Lamb. And that is referring to what we might call the church today. So we have a Jewish component and a primarily non-Jewish component speaking of the church.
7: Brooke, I want to touch on this. Why does it say that they are servants of God and they're sealed on their foreheads? And I have my own thing I want to say about this, but I want to hear your perspective first.
0: Well, when it talks about servants of God, what is a servant of God? They have a call on their life. So we're speaking Israel, and God gave Israel a call. What was that call? Well, to be a light to the nations. So they were always called to minister to the nations. Unfortunately, Israel has not done a good job of that. In fact, all too often, Israel is uninterested in the nations. And that is tragic because that's what God had called them to do. But what we're going to see undeniably when it talks about, as you pointed out, on the four corners of the earth, the number four is a global number. It speaks about the world. And what we find here is that Israel is saved because the wrath of God is coming upon the world. And we'll see that when we get into chapter 8 and 9, and then finally chapter 16, where the wrath of God is poured out in those three chapters, 8, 9, and 16.
7: Well, one more question about the foreheads. Now, we're sealed by the Holy Spirit on our foreheads right now, aren't we?
0: Well, I don't know about on our foreheads, but we are given the Holy Spirit who seals us for the day of redemption.
7: Now, Antichrist, he wants to leave a mark on his worshipers too. In this time when the Antichrist is ruling the world, before he's put down, he is sealing his followers on their foreheads too. And the Bible's clear about that, isn't it?
0: Well, on their foreheads or on their arm.
7: Right.
0: So one of those two places. And I think the significant thing is this. If you look at the scripture, there's something called tefillin.
7: Yep.
0: I believe the Greek thought, or what many people talk about, are phylacteries. Mm-hmm. But we're speaking about tefillin. And they have the commandments of God. Now, we put them on our forehead or on our arm because we're supposed to think according to the commandments of God, and we're supposed to behave according to the commandments of God. So what do you see here? Well, the mark of the beast is about allegiance to the Antichrist empire, the Antichrist himself. So we see that there's going to be some that are going to be thinking and behaving according to the desires of the Antichrist, both his empire and himself.
7: I saw this firsthand watching, and when I was in Israel with you, Brew, watching them wear the phylacteries and the tefillin. And I thought, I've never heard anybody, no pastor, speak of this except you, that, you know, this is where we're reading it here, but yet I'm seeing it live for real. This is why. And Satan, Antichrist, always wants to mock or desire to be just like God. So this is why he uses many of the things that God uses. And in this case, on the forehead or on the forehand, but you know, this is that whole thing, deception, right?
0: He is an ambassador of lies and deception. That's correct.
6: 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This is the discussion portion of Lost in Translation with Dr. Baruch Korman. 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And we are diving into the book of Revelation chapter 7. Ronnie?
7: So as we, you know, in my Bible, and Brooke, yours too, I'm sure, and Tom's, yours too, but the next, in verse 5 down to verse 8, we're reading of the 12 tribes of Israel, and these are part of that 144,000 that were going to be sealed, and, you know, you're looking through them, and the first one I see is the tribe of Judah, where Yeshua is from. The last one I see is the tribe of Benjamin and all of them in between. So they're all being sealed. Anything before we move on to verse 9, Baruch?
0: Well, I would just say this. The tribe that we don't see there is Dan. And I think there's a reason for that. Dan forsook his inheritance. He didn't go and conquer the land that he was supposed to. But what did he do? In defiance to the word of God, he went up far north and chose a land that was pleasing to him, but not where God commanded him to settle. And therefore, when you're not interested in serving God, you're going to suffer loss. And that's one reason why we see that the tribe of Dan is not mentioned. And he is replaced with, if you look at the end of verse 6, he is replaced with the tribe of Manasseh. So we see that there's a return back to Manasseh as the rightful firstborn, but we know that Ephraim was a child of preference. So that's also very interesting and significant.
7: Oh, it's very interesting.
9: It is.
7: And you know, and you've said this before, what actually happened to the tribe of Dan, if you don't mind telling us?
0: Well, they disobeyed God. They did not want to inherit the land that God had called them to. And Ephraim is taken from a Hebrew word, which means fruitful. So we see that Ephraim was a significant child of Joseph because he was fruitful. He walked in his father's integrity, his father's faith.
7: Yeah. No, it had a good ending, didn't it? It had, for the tribe of Dan.
0: No, it had a terrible ending.
7: But Ephraim came out of that.
0: Yes.
7: So, okay. Referring to that. So here we have the multitude from the great nation. What do you say about that?
0: Well, if you're now on verse 9,
7: yes,
0: we're talking about an image where there was a great multitude which no one could number. From every people, every tribe, every nation, and every language. And to me, this is an image of the rapture. Here again, when does a rapture happen? Well, no one knows the day or the hour, but we do know this. It comes before the wrath of God begins. And once more, where does the wrath of God begin? In chapters 8 and 9, and then the wrath of God is completed in chapter 16 with those bowl judgments.
7: Yeah, and we're going to get into that. And those are is not a place you want to be, guys. If you have a choice, and you do, you have a choice to stand up for Yeshua. And again, you have to go through Jesus, Yeshua, to get to God. No one goes to the Father, God, except through Yeshua. Let's be clear about that. And that's by design, by the way. Isn't that right, Baruch?
0: Yeah, he's the only way. What does the scripture say in Acts 4:12? There is no other name given to man by which we must be saved by him. And that is, of course, Yeshua, Jesus of Nazareth.
7: You know, during this process, and I have to ask this question, Baruch, and the human side of Jesus, Yeshua, is he looking here, do you think? And I know we're not supposed to speculate, but through all the scripture here, there's nothing in there. He's not blasting Israel for you know, nailing him to the cross. He's not condemning them. He's not. In fact, he's doing the opposite. He wants them to repent, doesn't he?
0: He does. Of course, we need to get something right. It was not Israel who nailed him to the cross. It was the Romans.
7: Yes. But again, the Pharisees had that power to make that decision, didn't they?
0: No, I would not say the Pharisees had it. I would say the Sanhedrin collaborated with the Romans. There's no question about that.
7: I think almost deceiving the Romans into doing it.
0: Well, it was done, we know that, and certainly there was a conspiracy among some of the Jewish leaders. Of course, not all. There was Nicodemus, mm-hmm. There was Joseph of Arimathea. They did not consent with this plan, this conspiracy, in order to have Messiah put to death.
7: Well, now that you say that, you know, when Nicodemus came to Jesus at night, he said, if people read him right there, it says it, we know who you are. He didn't say, I know who you are. He said, we know who you are. That's more than one. So I love emphasizing that there were a lot of people knew who he was.
0: Well, the Sanhedrin, he's speaking for the Sanhedrin because he was the leader, the primary teacher for the Sanhedrin. He knew what they believed. And I agree with you. They knew who Yeshua, Jesus, is, that he was the one that was sent into this world because God was doing miracles through him. And that was unique. Of course, the miracles of Messiah were very, very unique.
7: And so it's really good to point that out, because we can see that it wasn't just a one blindsided, let's not believe any, you know, any of this. There was definitely some thought process behind it, seeing and believing, seeing the miracles that were happening and not denying them, right?
0: That's absolutely true. You know, when we look at towards the end of verse 9, it says that this large multitude, which no one could number, they are standing before the throne. And let me just make one brief comment. This is what the book of Revelation is all about. Because right now, the throne of God is in heaven. But that throne is going to come to Jerusalem. And I'm speaking about the Jerusalem of today. It's going to come there. And what the book of Revelation does is to tell us the events that must happen. And that's an important term. Must happen for that throne to come to Jerusalem.
7: Well, and this is really, that's the beginning. This is what we're striving to get to spend eternity with him, worshiping him on the throne. This is that Jerusalem is that place where we will be with him, finally united with him after the rapture, and we get to spend time worshiping him along with everybody else, right?
0: Well, the final place we're going to be is what's called the New Jerusalem.
7: Yep.
0: So there's a difference between the Jerusalem of today and the New Jerusalem, that final state of the kingdom of God, which is eternal.
7: Yeah. We got to stand with you, Brooke, and on that wall, that gate where he's going to come through from Mount Olives and take his throne, where they say he couldn't go through. But yet he did. Anyway, we made a video just on that. But it's fabulous to see that he admits that he's going to establish his throne here on earth.
0: He will.
7: So now we've got a few minutes left, huh, Tom?
9: Just about a minute or so. Go ahead, Ronnie.
7: So, one thing else. Brooke, what about the white robes? I want to ask you about this. Because they fell on their faces before the throne and worshiped God. But these are the elders, and it says here, where is that? All the angels.
0: Let me say that they were clothed with white robes, which speaks of purity, and that which is pure, God will bless. But something else is really important here. Notice that it says at the end of verse 9 that they had palm branches in their hands. And the palm branch is something that is taken during the Feast of Tabernacles, what we call in Israel Sukkot. And it is to show dependence upon God, reliance upon him, trusting in him. And this is what we have to do. We have to trust him. And the best way to do that is to receive that gospel message. All those people are going to be standing before the throne. They have that palm branch in their hand because they're demonstrating their trust and reliance and dependence upon him.
9: Thank you for joining us for today's broadcast based on the book of Revelation. We are pleased to have you with us, and it bears repeating what Baruch said in Acts 4:12. Salvation is found in no one else, for there is no other name under heaven given to men by which we must be saved. Tell a friend about this outreach ministry. We really appreciate that, and we'll see you right here again next week.
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12: 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Shouldn't be focused on it. 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How often do I do that about that problem? 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
11: On today's edition of Real Life Radio, Pastor Jack, now in a message called Take a Walk on the Wild Side, Part 2, continues with his series called Anchored, a study in 1 Peter. Now, Peter was, of course, a disciple of Christ who later on became the leader of the first church. And throughout his ministry, Peter lovingly cared for others and faithfully pursued his passion to spread the gospel to those around him. Peter understood the power of God's love, and he set an example for all true believers to live by. Now, as we continue in the final section of chapter 5, we'll see how submitting to our elders and to each other is a good thing. There really is something to be said about learning from seasoned believers who've lived a life devoted to God and to His authority. So today, Pastor Jack goes on to say that removing pride from our lives means casting all of our cares upon God. Our troubles and worry often turn into sin, and we need to let the Lord handle the burdens we really were never meant to carry. And now from his message called Take a Walk on the Wild Side, Part 2, here's pastor and Bible teacher Jack Hibbs.
12: You may be shocked to hear this, but all your care, the word demands care, is a sin. Cast all your care, but the word implies sin. So which is it? What do you mean? Care. I just care so much about this thing. I care so much about this thing. All I can do is care about this thing. You took a situation and it's burdened you to the point it's become a sin. Now you're worried about it. Now you're concerned about it. And now you're fretting about it. And it's this thing. Oh my goodness. You know what? Come on. We know this. Have you ever bought a new car? What about it? Like you buy a new house? Hey, we have got a new house. Oh, can we come see your house? Yeah. And then you think about it. Oh no. They better like vacuum their feet before they come in. Make them take their shoes off. Maybe we'll tell them we're not going to be home. Why? We might get the house dirty. A blessing's become a care. Turns it into sin. Your car, you know you're messed up when you have a car and you can't park next to other cars. It's a care. Are you caring about health? Are you caring about money? Are you caring about relationships? Are you caring about global warming? I don't know. What are you caring about? You've made it a sin. I've made it a sin. You see the meaning of this word? All of a sudden, all of us are busted. And I got to tell you, I didn't remember this, or I didn't realize this about this passage. Wow. Charles Spurgeon said, listen to this. This Lord and this Lord I cannot bear. Cast all your care. The word means to heave it away. The word means to throw it. So we're going to have a little prop this morning. I bought the ugliest pillow at Lowe's I could find. So it would stand out. You can't really see it very well, but it says 1 Peter 5:7 on here. Cast all your care upon him. Why? Never forget it. The Greek word, let me read it to you. It means to heave. It means to throw. It means to throw away from you onto another. Not just throw away. Listen. If the word meant to throw away, it doesn't prevent us from going to pick it up. Right. See, like this. This is my burden. This is my worry. Oh, God, I don't have much going on today, so I'm going to pick this up and I'm going to worry about it some more. Listen, some people worry about stuff because it makes them feel comfortable. What do you do with your life? Worry. It's a sin. I want you to know that. I love all of you, but it's a sin. So, well, we all worry and we all sin. But when the Bible says cast all your care upon him because he cares for you, it means to cast away from you onto him. Amen. Isn't that great? Yes. What does that mean? It means he's like this. I like to think of it this way. Jesus is like, he's not just like this. I think he's like here. Put it in here, baby. Burn it in. Right there. Give me a fastball, Jack. That thing, listen, curveball, fastball, slow, listen, slider, I don't care what it is. Give it to me. Come on, Jack, give it to me. Stop messing with it. Give it to me. What do? We hug it. We talk to it. You're such a big problem. And if I don't take you everywhere I go, then it's only going to get worse. Oh, yeah, it's going to get worse, all right. If you take this problem everywhere you go, Jesus says, listen, the Bible tells us over and over again, cast your cares upon the Lord because he cares for you. Amen. So listen, here's the deal. You hang on to that. Remember that. See, look, cast, the word is to heave. All right? You know what's great about what just happened? I made a deal with God. Whoever caught that took all my troubles upon them. I'm kidding, of course. But remember that, will you? Something bothering you? Throw it to him. What does that mean? Lord, I can't handle this. Lord, I learned today this is sin by me being preoccupied with it. Shouldn't be focused on it. I'm giving it to you, God. And Lord, and you, listen, you should ask this question. How often do I do that about that problem? As often as you need to. Keep throwing. Keep throwing. Keep doing it. It's casting it upon him. Don't cast your care upon your friends. They can't do a thing for you. Don't cast your care. Listen, where are you throwing your concern? Where are you throwing the issue? That's the question. You have to ask yourself that question. Where are you throwing it? And so you never stop casting your care upon him. When we worry, it is said, when we worry, we are assuming a responsibility that was never intended to be ours. None of us turn to our three-year-old kids and say, listen, the mortgage, it's huge this month. The price of gas under this current leadership has skyrocketed. You know what I'm saying? You know, you see, that would be terrible to tell it to a three-year-old. How come? Well, number one, they wouldn't understand what you're talking about. And number two, they can't do a thing about it. We come to God and say, God, do you understand the magnitude of what's going on? And God says to us, well, first of all, you don't even understand it. What if God said to you, it's way worse than you think? He said, don't say that. He knows. He knows what he's doing. There's nothing that you can give him and cry out to him about that he cannot remedy. Amen. All, notice what he's asking you. Bring it to me. Don't fool yourself. I don't have any problems. Beware of people who have no problems. Somebody once said, they got problems, you got problems, I got problems, all God's children got problems. And he says, you come to me with that. And you never stop casting those cares upon him. He said, what do we do? How do we do this? And we end here. I'm going to read you several verses. By the way, I want to have you get ready, maybe today, you, up until this point, you think that existing as a Christian who is a worrier is normal. Maybe you think that being a Christian and being anxious is normal. I don't know what to say to you about that other than this, that if you're a Christian, God will constantly be dealing with you regarding your anxiety and your worry, because he hates it, because it separates you from him. Makes you do stupid things, makes you make bad decisions, and it's 100% exercising the inability of trusting him. It is the basics of faith, is to turn to him and say, God, I'm scared. I don't get it. I don't understand it. I'm asking you right now, you got to help me, because I'm throwing this at you, Lord. It's too big, and I got to give it to you, Jesus. And the Lord says, that a boy, that a girl. And he takes it. He loves to take it. Jesus says, come to me, all you who labor and are heavy laden, and I will give you rest. Take my yoke upon you and learn from me, for I am gentle and lowly in heart, and you will find rest for your souls. This is Jesus Christ speaking. For my yoke is easy and my burden is light. Excuse me, but can you find fault with that? Jesus Christ, the one and only, the famous Jesus, says, come to me. So I got to ask you, if you've come to him, what are you worrying about? Psalm 46:10, this is the application stuff, and we end. Psalm 46:10 says, be still and know that I'm God. Amen. You know what's wrong with us? What's wrong with me? We don't be still no more. We're just like Martha. Remember Martha and Mary? Mary looks like a bum. Mary's always sitting around listening to Jesus talk. She's taking notes. Remember that? Mary? And Martha says, Jesus, I'm working in the kitchen. Remember? She says, I'm working in here, preparing food. And Mary, she's just sitting here. Martha tells Jesus, can you imagine? Hey, God, tell Mary to get in the kitchen. I'm working my tail off here. You can just see Martha. She's got flour on her face. She got an apron. She got a pot in her hand. Come on, Mary. So she tells Jesus, tell her. That's the word she used. Tell her to come in here. And Jesus said, Martha, he had to say it twice, by the way. Martha, Martha, Mary has chosen the better thing to do. Oh boy, I got so much to do today. I can't pray. I got so much to do today. I can't read my Bible. I got too much to do. Martha, our middle names are Martha. You're so distracted. The word that Martha was distracted by, Jesus said, you're distracted, Martha, by many things. The word distracted, go look it up. Don't believe me. Go look it up. It's awesome. The word distracted in Greek means to be quartered. Do you know what quartered means? That means you lay flat on the ground and you spread your legs as wide as you can and your arms as wide as you can. And they tie four horses, one to each limb, and the and they say, giddy up. And you're pulled apart. Jesus said, anxiety does that to you. Pulls you apart. My medical doctor told me he estimates that 75% of his patients are stress-related illnesses. We're being quartered, aren't we? We need to be still and yada, Hebrew word, be still and know that I am God. Right? Last verse. It is the last verse. Philippians 4:6. Okay, now I've often encouraged you to get tattoos of good verses. I think we should just line up today and get this one. Be anxious for nothing. Don't be pulled apart by anything. But in everything, by prayer. What does prayer do? We get to cast the pillow in prayer. We get to throw it in prayer and supplication. Prayer for others with thanksgiving. That's a celebratory prayer. Oh God, I'm so anxious. All right, here we go. Watch. Lord, I'm so anxious. Man, I'm anxious. I've been worrying today. Lord, I ask you to forgive me. It's wrong. I repent of that. Shouldn't have done it. So Lord, here's what we're going to do. I am going to pray. I'm going to not be anxious anymore for anything because you have promised to care for me. So I'm going to cast this care upon you. And by the way, supplication, I'm including my family, the church, and the world. Okay? I'm throwing that in there, God. And oh, by the way, while I'm praying, you're the one that told me to do this. You're the one that showed me this way. So because of that, I'm going to be thankful and I'm going to be rejoicing in this prayer because I'm praying the expressed will of God. So, Lord, you've got to answer this prayer based upon your own word. The responsibility is mine to keep coming back with you with this kind of prayer. That's what he's talking about right here. Let your request be made known to God. He already knows it. Our problem is we suffer so much because we don't pray. We don't tell him. He wants us to talk to him about it. If he already knows it, then why do I ask? Because he wants you to ask. Maybe because you don't even know it. It seems to be that when we pray, we seem to know it better. Wow. So just imagine right now, I'm launching thousands of pillows out into your lap right now. And it says 1 Peter 5:7 on it. And if you get a worry today, go buy your own pillow. Keep it in your house, put 1 Peter 5:7 on it. Next time you're concerned, throw it across the room. Until you need to throw it again. Father, we thank you for your truth. We thank you for your word, your life given to us. And Lord, maybe for some that are here this morning, throwing cares to you is in some ways very foreign to them. They've never really done that on a day-to-day basis like the rest of us weaklings have to do. No, they've been up until now maybe strong in their own opinion. They've been strong in themselves. They've been well able. But now all of a sudden, if they confess that when things get unusual, people have a tendency to call out to God. Last week, California was shaking. A lot of prayer going up from California. Probably more prayer rising in California last week than the entire nation combined. Everybody was talking about you. My friend, today, right now, right where you're at, maybe your life has been like an earthquake.

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6: Naked, open before the world in that humiliation for you personally. That's what the Bible says he did for you, for me. If you'd like to accept his love and forgiveness and get a brand new life and give him your worry from this day forward, take your first step. And get up and come forward at the front of this stage tonight or today. That you just come up. Stand right here. I won't embarrass you, I promise. But you know what? You've heard enough truth today that you're going to say, that's it. I'm going to take a stand for Jesus. I'm going to follow him. And in doing so, friend, you do know, please, that we're introducing you to Jesus publicly, which is what he commanded us to do. We don't need your money. We don't need your signature on anything. We don't need you to sign up. We need you. We want you to meet him. Be brave. Run to truth. Run to hope. Come forward and do it now. It's pride that says, you don't need this. This is for weirdos. It's pride that says, I'll think about this. Maybe next week. It's all pride. You know it is. And so I'm going to ask you to kill your pride. Just kill it and come forward. For those of you who are up front here, if you would bow your heads and pray this prayer that God will hear. He will hear your hearts. He will hear your intentions. He is alive. He's real. And if you're willing to accept him now, he says, I will never refuse someone who will call upon me. So if you mean this prayer, will you let it fall from your lips? Dear Lord, I come to you now. I ask you to wash my sins away. Lift my care from off my heart. I need you, God. Take my life. Make me yours. Today, I publicly stand declaring you as Lord and Savior of me. Thank you for dying on the cross for me and for being resurrected from the dead that I might go to heaven. All on your merits. Thank you, Lord. In Jesus' name, amen.
7: 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And you know, there's freedom in walking with the Lord. Our tears are but a pathway to his world of eternal peace. Take a Walk on the Wild Side, Part 2. It's part of Pastor Jack's series called Anchored, a study in 1 Peter. A series that takes us through the life and times of the Apostle Peter, whose love for Jesus Christ really did carry him through some great persecution, and whose compassion for others still inspires us today. 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
7: You know, I'm kind of concerned these days about, you know, what kids are actually learning in school about America. I don't think they're getting the right signal for the most part. What are you thinking?
6: Well, I'm thinking the same thing. You know, this is a horrible place to live, Davey. I mean, it's you know, we're trying to break out of this country to find some other place.

0: place. It's disgusting. Yeah. You know, it's just the worst country in the whole world, which is
1: on Earth.
0: Which is why over a million people a year legally immigrate to the United States, because it's so bad.
1: It's terrible.
0: Yeah. Right. Who wants to live in a country where you have individual freedoms, the right to bear arms and free speech? What kind of a messed up place is this?
1: But kids aren't getting that. Kids aren't getting that these days. They're not understanding it.
0: No, it's that same old age old argument of socialism and everything. You notice when you have to make excuses for socialism, like, well, it's never been done right before. Excuse me, hello. It's because it can't be done right. That's kind of like putting, you know, a donkey in a horse race. It ain't going to happen. And socialism doesn't work. The Bible makes that very clear. Private ownership, free market trade, all of that is actually biblical. This is called stewardship. And so, no, this is a great nation. It's miraculous that we're coming up on 250 years. Yeah, our nation needs to return back to God, but this is just part of it.
1: We got to let the kids know about it.
0: I personally believe that children, we really need to take advantage of children being children, meaning this, they're very impressionable. Of course, you know, those who have embarked upon Marxism and communism, notice they always go after the kids. And we who know liberty and freedom seem to be latecomers to the party. And so we have a wonderful little booklet, and it's called Happy Birthday America, 250 Years of God's Blessings. I think kids are going to get not only the great cartoon graphics, but the storyline, Davey, is something that can walk a child through as a devotion with mom and dad, with God in the center, because America has the most unique story of all the nations throughout all of human history. So we've got quotes, for example, from Harriet Tubman and Martin Luther King and George Washington and Billy Graham and a lot of other really great things that it's going to help a kid look at the American timeline and how God has been in the center of it all.
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0: Hello, and welcome to In the Word, a ministry of Calvary Chapel of Orlando. We hope that God speaks to you today as we continue our study verse by verse, chapter by chapter through the Bible with Senior Pastor Will Ramirez. Today, as we continue our study in the book of Luke, John preaches a message of repentance and truth to all men, even powerful rulers who don't like what he has to say. We'll pick it up in Luke chapter 3, verse 16. Once again, that's Luke chapter 3, verse 16.
1: Right, Luke chapter 3. Luke chapter 3. Well, John has to set the record straight. And so in verse 16, John answered, saying unto them, I indeed baptize you with water. So John explains his ministry to them. And unlike these other men who claimed to be the Messiah and failed, John does have an anointing from God. He does have a calling from God. And it's to turn people back to the Lord. But the people here, as they hear that, and they're thinking he's the Messiah, he's saying, that's not my ministry. This is my ministry. Now he explains that the Messiah will be uniquely greater than any other man. He says, I indeed baptize you with water. That's my ministry. But one mightier than I comes, the latchet whose shoes I am not worthy to unloose. John explains that there's someone coming, and he says, I can't even untie his shoes and take his sandals off when he comes into the house. That was an honor you would do for somebody. He goes, I'm not even worthy to do that. Now, a couple interesting points here. King James says, and there is one or but one mightier than I, but literally in the King James, it means, but the one who's mightier than I. In other words, there's only one person who meets these qualifications, and it's the Messiah. No other man can meet these qualifications. Only one person can. And what is the qualification? Well, he's mightier than I. The word mightier there, it refers to someone who has high status based on their personal capacity. For example, when a president's elected, they're trying to find the most qualified people available to put someone in their cabinet. Or if you become a boss somewhere, you get a promotion, and you want to usually put the people who are most qualified into positions there. But every once in a while, what happens? Somebody gets in there because it's a favor that's owed, or they're a friend, or they've been with you through thick and thin, and they may not be the most qualified, but they get placed into high status because you have high status. The Messiah, this is not someone who's placed in high status because someone else in high status put him there. He's someone who intrinsically has that high status. He intrinsically, because of his own personal capacity, belongs in that role. No one else belongs in that role. And so because of that, that might that he has in and of himself, not given to him, but just he possesses in and of himself, this one individual, John says, I'm not even worthy to unloose the latchet on his shoes. Now, that the sandals back then, they usually had just a pad, and then they would take the thongs and they would tie it around their feet and their ankles and their calves to keep it on so that they could walk without discomfort. I don't imagine those things were highly comfortable, but they're more comfortable than your bare feet. I mean, he says, I'm not even worthy when he would come into my home to take those things off, to do that honor to him. Now, none of us would say that about another human being, but we would say that about the Lord. We would say that about God. This shows that the Messiah, it requires him to be God. He can't just be a man. And since the Messiah will be God, his ministry will be able to accomplish what John's can't produce, restoring what was lost in the garden. All John's job was, and all he could do, is to turn the hearts of people back to God. But it's the Messiah himself who will actually restore what was lost. He will bring us back into right relationship with God. He will overcome sin. Now, John now explains in the end of verse 16 how Messiah's ministry will be different than his. He says, I baptize you with water, but he shall baptize you with the Holy Ghost and with fire. Now, the Holy Ghost is just an old English way of saying the Holy Spirit, the third member of the Godhead. And what he's saying here is that I can only immerse in water, guys, but the Messiah, he will immerse you in God himself. He will immerse you in God himself. See, while water baptism declares what's already taken place in my heart, what's already happened in my heart, the baptism of the Holy Spirit empowers us to live a different life. Now, that's not something I could do for you. I can point the way. I could say, well, the scripture says this, but I can't change your life. I can't say, by the power vested in me, you will no longer struggle with this sin. I can't do that. But Jesus can. God's Spirit can. And that's what Jesus was coming to do. John came to turn us back to God. He says, that's my ministry. I'm not like those other four yokels. I have a ministry. He goes, but Jesus, the Messiah, when he comes, he's going to do far more than that. He's going to change your life. He's going to baptize you with the Holy Spirit to empower you to live a different kind of life, one that pleases God. But that's not all he's going to baptize us with. He's also going to baptize us with fire. Now, fire destroys, fire consumes. So not only is he going to give us the ability to live a life that pleases God, but the Messiah is going to come and he's going to destroy the things in our life that don't please God. He's going to remove them, consume them, take them out of our lives. And it goes on to say, whose fan is in his hand, and he will thoroughly purge his floor. That's what he wants to do, to baptize us with his Holy Spirit and to cleanse us from the things that don't please God in our lives. So how is he going to do that? Well, it says his fan is in his hand and he will thoroughly purge his floor. Now, the word for fan here refers to the winnowing shovel, and it would be used to thresh the grain into the air so that the wind could blow away the chaff, the unusual portion of the stalk. What they would do when you'd harvest the grain is they would have what they'd call, we call it in the South, the thrashing floor. But it's a threshing floor where you would go up into this building, usually a building. Sometimes it would just be an open covering. But they have a one door open on one side, like a big barn, and one big opening on the other side. And they would bring the grain in there, and then with this winnowing fan, they would begin to work it all up. And what would happen is the chaff, the part you couldn't use, not the grain, the stalk and the leaves, they would blow up. And then as the wind is blowing through the building, it would just eventually separate that, the wheat from the chaff. So, you know, the idea is that Jesus, in wanting to clean us out, he's got his winnowing shovel, and he's throwing stuff up in the air and fanning the whole thing and trying to move it out. In fact, the idea of thoroughly purging, it's a picture word of a farmer beginning at one end of his threshing floor and moving all the way to the other end, cleaning out everything as he goes. That's what Jesus wants to do in our lives. He wants to completely clean out what doesn't belong, the things that I don't need and the things that separate me from God. And so before we continue, you know, I would ask you, are you letting him do that? Or are the doors to your threshing floor locked? Jesus, he wants to come in. You know, he says, behold, I stand at the door and knock. He wants to come in. And we have piles of chaff around there, you know, or we have places that haven't been winnowed yet. And the Lord says, I want to go over there. Are we letting him? Or do we say, no, Lord, that's an area we don't touch. Nobody talks about that. We don't go over there. Are you letting him have his way, you know, to go completely through your storage house, the storage house of your life, so he can separate and remove whatever needs to be cleaned out? That's what he wants to do. Now, of course, the hope is that everyone will let the Lord clean them up. But what happens if some won't? Well, John tells us that the Messiah will separate those people from those who do let him clean them up. Look at the end here. And the word there, end, you know, for example, we use and a couple ways in our language, but in the Greek, you actually have different words for that, you know, to explain it. For example, let's make a true statement here. Will is handsome and kind, right? They're related, okay? We use it as a conjunction. You take two ideas that are accurate to the highest degree, and you relate them together, and they both apply the same way. That's not how this is used here. This is used in a sense of contrast. It's connected because the person doing it's the same person, but the ideas are different. So whereas the first one refers to a positive work the Messiah wants to do to clean us out, it says here now something in contrast or distinct to the previous idea, which is he will gather the wheat into his garner, into his storage house, but the chaff he will burn with unquenchable fire. See, it would be easy to get confused and just go, oh, good, he's just going to burn away the things I don't need. That's not what's being said here. He's going to gather the wheat, those who are responding to his cleaning process, into his storage area. But the ones that don't respond, who reject it, it says he will burn with unquenchable fire. unquenchable fire. Now, the Bible is clear that nothing that is defiled can enter into heaven. Turn to Revelation 21 with me. Revelation 21. We're going to look at 22 as well, a few verses in 21 and 22. We're going to start with verses 6 through 8 and 21. Revelation 21, verse 6. And he, that's the one who sat on the throne, said unto me, so this is God himself speaking, it is done. I am Alpha and Omega, the beginning and the end. And I will give to him, the good news, him that is athirst of the fountain of the water of life freely. And he that overcomes shall inherit all things. And I will be his God, and he shall be my son. But the fearful, here's the bad news. The unbelieving, the abominable, and murderers. And King James says whoremongers, it means the sexually immoral. Those who are engaging in illicit behavior, sexual sin. And sorcerers and idolaters and all liars shall have their part in the lake which burns with fire and brimstone, which is the second death. Those aren't my words. Those are God's words. Look down in Revelation 21, verse 23. John is looking at the city, the new Jerusalem that we're going to dwell in with the Lord forever. Verse 23, it says, and the city had no need of the sun, neither of the moon, to shine in it, for the glory of God did lighten it. And the Lamb is the light thereof. And the nations of them which are saved shall walk in the light of it. And the kings of the earth do bring their glory and honor into it. And the gates of it shall not be shut at all by day, for there shall be no night there. And they shall bring the glory and honor of the nations into it. Awesome. But, verse 27, there shall in no wise enter in to it anything that defiles, neither whatsoever works abomination or makes a lie, but they which are written in the Lamb's book of life. Look at Revelation 22, verse 14 and 15. Revelation 22, 14, blessed are they that do his commandments, that they may have right to the tree of life and may enter in through the gates into the city. For without are dogs and sorcerers and the sexually immoral and murderers and idolaters and whosoever loves and makes a lie. The Bible is clear. Hell is real. It says in many other passages, it's for these things that the wrath of God comes upon the children of disobedience. These things should not be named once among believers, not once. So if you won't let Jesus clean you, you can't go there. Now, the good news is that the beautiful part of repenting of your sin and putting your faith in Christ is that the moment you do so, God washes away all your sin, past, present, and future. I mean, that's the good news, you know? It's like, you know, the moment you come and you go, okay, Lord, this isn't good. I don't want to do this anymore. I want to do what you want. That no longer becomes your destination. You have a different destination, both here and there. You're clean in his eyes as it concerns your eternal security. And then here, from that moment, he begins to clean up your behavior, practically. And we spend the entire rest of our lives doing so, right? We're always a work in progress here. He always sees us perfected, but we're always a work in progress still here. And the idea is that on our way to heaven, we're getting closer, right? We're becoming more and more like Jesus, being conformed to the image of his son by his spirit. That's what he promises he'll do. So again, I would ask you, are you letting him? Are you letting him have his way? Or are you ignoring that corner of chaff that he wants to talk about? Well, we go down further and it says, and many other things in his exhortation preached he unto the people. The word exhortation there just means to urge or plead with or to appeal to. He's appealing to the people to get right with God. So one of the ways that he appealed to people to get right with God is to speak of judgment. And it's interesting, it calls it good news. You say, wait a second, Pastor Will, preaching about hell is good news? Yes. It is. And here's why. The good news is that John is telling them they don't have to go there. That's the good news. Forgiveness doesn't make sense unless you're facing judgment. Salvation isn't good news unless we're headed for perdition. It's not good news unless you know you're headed to being lost. So it is good news. And preaching about hell, there is no gospel that leaves out the mention of sin and repentance. There is no gospel that leaves out the mention of hell and judgment. There is none. Just as there's no gospel that leaves out the mention of total forgiveness by faith alone. There's no gospel either way. You have to have both. Now, while we've seen a lot of positive responses to John's preaching, not everyone felt that way. And just as John got specific about what the religious leaders, the soldiers, and the tax collectors needed to repent about, he got specific with everybody. If you asked him and said, John, what about me? What's a repentant life look like for me? He'd tell you. He'd say, quit being mean to your spouse. He would say, quit stealing from your boss. He would tell you. And there was one particular guy that did not like what John had to say. Look at verse 19. But, so this is now a screeching halt into the ministry of John, which is having an impact. But Herod the Tetrarch, being reproved by him, John the Baptist, for Herodias, his brother Philip's wife, and for all the evils which Herod had done, added yet this above all, that he shut up John in prison. Now, what did John critique? Well, the word reprove there means to state that someone has done something wrong. See, Herod Antipas, the Tetrarch of Galilee, he had a brother named Herod Philip. He lived in Rome, okay? Herod had a brother named Philip who had married a woman named Herodias, and they lived in Rome. But it was a political marriage. She always had a thing for Herod Antipas. So when Herod Antipas took a trip to Rome, they had a family get-together, and the two of them agreed to divorce their spouses and to get together. Josephus, the historian during that time, explains. He says, Herodias was married to Herod, the son of Herod the Great, and they had a daughter named Salome, after whose birth Herodias, taking it into her head to flout the way of our fathers, married a different Herod, Herod the Tetrarch, her husband's brother, by the same father who was Tetrarch of Galilee. To do this, she parted from a living husband. Now, the Bible is clear that if your spouse is still alive, you need to stick with them. So this was considered an unlawful marriage. God had set up that marriage was for life. And so John confronts Herod about this. He says, it is not biblical. It's not right for you to have your brother's wife. Now, a couple things to consider here is that Rome recognized the remarriage, but John didn't. He still calls her somebody else's wife. That's something to consider. That'll really blow your mind in our day, how we treat marriage. Now, today, we are told that all sorts of things are okay. We're told that all sorts of relationships are okay. All sorts of things can be a marriage. But the Bible doesn't teach that. Today, we are told that it's none of our business telling two people who love each other that it's wrong for them to be together or to get married. But John had no problem doing that. He had no problem looking at one of the most powerful people in that area and saying, what you're doing is sin. Your relationship isn't okay. It's bad. He had no problem with that. Now, Herod professed love for Herodias, said he was crazy about her. She said the same thing about him. But John said the circumstances of their marriage were wrong. Therefore, their marriage, recognized by the state, was sin before God, no matter what the culture thought and no matter what the government thought. God's the one who defines it. And we have to say the same thing. Now, when you do, like John, prepare to be persecuted for saying those things. In some countries today, ministers are being arrested for stating, you know, what's marriage, what's not a marriage. But it's still true, and it still needs to be said. Now, this obviously puts John out of the ministry. He's no longer able to preach because he's in jail, and he will die there. He'll eventually be beheaded for this, so he's never going to go back out. However, before he's arrested, something special does happen in his ministry. Look at verse 21. It says, now when all the people were baptized, it came to pass that Jesus also being baptized and praying, the heaven was opened, and the Holy Ghost descended in a bodily shape like a dove upon him. And a voice came from heaven, which said, thou art my beloved Son, in thee I am well pleased. This is the first mention of Jesus praying in Luke. Luke will emphasize this aspect of Jesus' life, his prayer life, more than any other gospel writer. And I think that's to show us that if Jesus needed to pray a lot, then I think you and me need to pray a lot too, right? I know I need to pray a lot. Now, what was Jesus praying about at his baptism? Well, we don't know. But I think we can maybe surmise a little bit based on what baptism represents. Baptism declares a changed life. Now, did Jesus need a changed life? No, he never sinned. He didn't need to declare a changed life, but as our example, because remember in Matthew, it accounts this, and John says to him, you don't need to get baptized. You need to baptize me. And Jesus says, suffer to be so now that the scriptures might be fulfilled, because this has to be done this way. Jesus had to do a lot of things that he didn't personally need to do, but to be the perfect man, he had to do it. As God, he didn't need to, but to show us the way the perfect man's supposed to do things, he had to do it. So here he is then as our example, humbling himself and showing us the way it needs to be done. So the way it needs to be done is someone seeking the Lord to help him live this new life, the Lord's help. So Jesus's prayers here, whatever they may be, they at least show me that I need to recognize I can't live this new life in my own strength. I need God's help. Hence, my need to pray. But there's something else that's important that we need to live this new life. Notice it says that as he's praying and being baptized, it says that the heaven was opened. Now, usually the heavens here refer to the sky. Sometimes, of course, it refers to the dwelling place of God. But the idea of being opened here doesn't just mean the clouds parted and it became pretty. The idea is that a literal tear in time and space occurred, and something entered through that tear from heaven. Now, John the Baptist said he saw this happen in John 1. We don't know if anybody else saw it. My guess is they did. You're saying, hold on a second, Pastor Will. The sky opened like a tear in time and space? Yep. And in fact, the Bible says it's going to happen again. Read Revelation 6. Because in Revelation 6, it says that when God is bringing judgment upon the world during the tribulation period, it says that the sky will roll up like a scroll, and people will be able to view right into heaven and see where the judgment is coming from. They'll see the throne of God, and they'll say, hide us from the throne and him who sits on it and from the wrath of the Lamb. So you might think it's crazy, but it's going to happen again. So it happens here. And again, I don't know who saw it. But what comes out of this tear in time and space? Well, it says God's Spirit in the form of a dove. And the Holy Ghost descended in a bodily shape, which means a physical form. So everyone at least saw this dove come out of the sky and light upon Jesus, rest upon Jesus. They did all see that. And you know what's interesting is the Holy Spirit is descending upon him to empower him. This is an important encouragement to us because Jesus did not start his ministry until these two events occurred. Both baptisms. Remember, John said, I baptize you with water, but he's going to baptize you with the Holy Spirit. Well, Jesus can't baptize himself in the Holy Spirit. So, you know, the Father is the one who gets involved in this process for him. But he didn't go into ministry until he had been water baptized and until he had been baptized with the Holy Spirit to empower him for ministry. So we talk about our need to pray, but not only do I need to pray to live this new life, I need supernatural help from God's Spirit. Now, we are not going to have the time today to go into the empowering work of God's Spirit. That's not even one Bible study. That's multiple Bible studies. So I would recommend the Holy Spirit series and the app or the website if you want to find out more about that. Because again, there's a lot the scriptures have to say and we can't just cover it in whatever I've got left. But I can sum it up in a beautiful promise from Galatians 5. Galatians 5:16, Paul says this, "This I say then, walk in the Spirit and you shall not fulfill the desires of your flesh." Doesn't that sound good? It sounds good to me because I know what my flesh wants and it's not what God wants. So the promise that I don't have to do that, that I can overcome that by the help of God's Spirit, I want that. So it's important. We need that, you know? Jesus did nothing in his own strength, even though as God he could have. I don't have any strength. So if Jesus relied upon the power of God's Spirit, I need to as well. Now, Jesus' baptism is recorded in every gospel because it was an important event. But we're out of time today to cover that. So we're going to talk about that. We'll finish up chapter 3 and maybe go somewhere else as well. So read the rest of chapter 3 for next week. But in my mind, as I ponder the topic we covered today, I think what a great message to remember what Jesus did for us on the cross. Why Jesus came can't be lost on us as we say, Lord, I want you to have free reign in my threshing floor. The threshing floor of my life. And if you find any chaff, I want you to winnow it away. I want you to winnow it away. I want to encourage you to take the time to really just not hold anything back from the Lord. You know, to not hold anything back. The Lord loves you. He's a great plan for your life. He wants to change you. He wants to cleanse you. He wants to make you right with God. But to do that, you've got to yield. And so my challenge to you is, if you've never given your life to the Lord, just tell him and say, Lord, I repent. I turn from my sin. I turn from my own way of living, the way I think is right, the way I feel, what I want. And I decide I want to follow Jesus. And I believe that you died for my sins on the cross. I believe that you offer me forgiveness. I want to be free from my sin. I want to be free from my way of life. Will you wash me and forgive me? And here's the beautiful promise. If you do, he will. So, Lord, we pray that you would have your way in our hearts. In Jesus' name, amen.
0: 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We will see you next time as we continue to learn, walk, and live in the Word.

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0: Hello, and welcome to Follow Him, a radio ministry of Calvary Chapel of the Lakes in Umatilla, Florida. We believe that the Word of God is living and active, and we've been praying for you that the Holy Spirit will speak to you through our pastor, Doug Teal, as he teaches verse by verse from the living Word of God. Today, Pastor Doug continues a study in the book of Revelation with chapter 3, verse 9. So grab your Bibles and follow along with Revelation chapter 3, verse 9.
1: We're in Revelation chapter 3. We have come to the sixth of the seven letters to the churches in Asia. Jesus this morning speaks directly to the church in Philadelphia. Promise number two. That was just promise number one, and there's a lot of promises, so I figured 2 o'clock we should be good. Promise number two from Jesus to the Philadelphian church. Y'all, he promises to defend the saints in Philadelphia. Verse 9, indeed, I will make those of the synagogue of Satan who say they are Jews and are not, but lie. Indeed, I will make them come and worship. Better translation is, or fall down before your feet and to know that I have loved you. Now, apparently, these Christians in Philadelphia, like the ones in Smyrna, if you remember, they were being persecuted by a specific group of legalists, Pharisaical Jews. Again, we talked about it last time. There's absolutely nothing in here that would ever justify any kind of anti-Semitism, any of that stuff. This was a specific group, and Jesus says to this Christian church, look, I've noticed, I'm paying attention. And in the interest of time, just let's do this. Let's look at the verse as a whole and hear what Jesus is promising to this church, and for that matter, every persecuted, maligned, slandered Christian. Anybody here ever been slandered, maligned? Right? People lie about you. Hear what Jesus says to somebody in your sandals. Because it's not just for the Philadelphians, right? Do your relevance check. Still got it, right? Christian, Jesus promises, listen, to defend those whom he has delivered. He's invested a lot of effort in you, right? He promises here to defend you. Now, what's that mean application-wise? Well, you have two choices, Christian. You can let him defend you, or you can defend yourself. Which one's smarter? He's better at everything than you are, including your own defense. I don't know about you, but I would rather have the one as my advocate, the one who shuts and no one opens. This is an open-shut case, and now it's shut. That's who I want defending me. Listen, Jesus is your advocate. I don't know who I'm speaking to, but I wouldn't be surprised if there's somebody here and you're like, they are just coming after me and I don't know what to do. Jesus says, let me handle it. He's promised to be your advocate. He was your advocate with the Father against Satan, who is always accusing you day and night, right? And Jesus has a great track record with Satan. He crushes his head. I think he can handle someone gossiping about you or whatever it is. And I love the way this verse ends. Look at verse 9, the way it ends. He says, indeed, I will make them come and fall down before your feet and to know what? That I have loved you. Can you just let that sink in, Christian? Could this possibly be for you? Do you still have your ear? And to know that I have loved you. Aren't you glad it doesn't say, and to know that I used to love you before you disappointed me and let me down? Or, I will make them come and fall down before your feet and they will know that I tolerate you, that I put up with you. No, to know that I have loved you. I think for someone here this morning, Jesus just wants to encourage you. Look, the enemy, the father of lies, is accusing you day and night, and maybe you're even giving him ammo. But when it's all said and done, even he, the enemy that's devoted to destroying you, your family, all of that, even he will know that I have loved you. Okay, here comes another praise for the Philadelphian church. And Jesus' corresponding promise to it. Verse 10, he says, now, because you have kept my command to persevere. Literally, it's because you have kept the word of my endurance. For our noctopsy, this is what you could put. A church that's alive will endure trials. They'll just persevere. They're going to have them. They're going to come. But this church will endure great trials. And y'all, I know, because I know lots of your stories. A saint that's alive spiritually will endure great trials. Jesus says, in this world you will have trouble, you will have tribulation, but do not fear, I have overcome the world. Jesus himself was our model. He's the one who suffered great trial. And Jesus says, look, here's my third promise to you. I will deliver you. Verse 10. Because you have kept my command to persevere, I will deliver you. He says, I also will keep you from the hour of trial, which shall come upon the whole world to test those who dwell on the earth. Now, in a couple more weeks, we're going to have to get into all of the pre-trib, mid-trib, post-trib, post-toasties, all that stuff. And I don't want to spend a ton of time on it, but there's a couple things here I just need to say. Just so you can get my frame of reference, and you can argue with me later if you like, but not really. Don't even argue with me. Just, it'll be easier. Because you'll probably win. I'll probably be exhausted. Okay. Y'all, right here in verse 10 is one of the reasons that I happen to be pre-tribulation, in my understanding. Seems to me that it's, Jesus says very clearly here to at least some of his church, we can all agree, right? Look, I will keep you. He doesn't say through the hour of trial. And he doesn't say, he says, I will keep you from. And notice he says not an hour of trial, but the hour of trial, which shall come not upon some of the world, but upon the whole world, to test not the churches or Christian, but those who dwell on the earth. There's just like about four or five things in there that's like, to me, they fall perfectly in line with the pre-tribulation understanding. When you combine that, again, I won't go there. When you combine that with chapter 4, verse 1, where it says, behold, I looked, and there in heaven was a what? An open door. And he says here to the Philadelphian church, look, I'm going to deliver you from that hour of trial. Very interesting. I believe that Jesus is at the very least committing to some believers a bird's eye view, if you will, to the great tribulation. A nice, safe, ringside seat, if you will, as opposed to being in the arena. Interesting. Again, I won't spend too much more time here, but if you look up the word church, in the book of Revelation, it's used 19 times in these first three chapters. Then you never see it again until like the last few verses. Once we get to chapter 4, you won't read that word church until those last few verses. But we do see this word earth dwellers or dwellers upon the earth. We see that 10 times as we go through the scary portion of the book. Listen, you may not believe in the rapture. You are totally within your rights to go through the Great Tribulation. But listen. That was a little joke. Listen, we can agree on this. Jesus promises here to some of those who are enduring suffering now that they won't have to suffer then. And I don't know about you, but to some of us, that's a great blessing. Lord, really? Could it be that you're saying, yes, I know this life is really hard, but it's going to be a lot worse for other people, but it won't be for you. In verse 10, Jesus, to me, very clearly promises to deliver from the hour of trial. that will come upon the whole world. Okay, now, moving on, apart from all of that stuff, all of that debatable stuff, which, again, I don't want to spend any more time on that stuff than we have to, because that's exactly what it is, debatable. Apart from that, then, how is this relevant to you, Saint? Do you still have your ear? Simply this, that Jesus rewards endurance. He rewards perseverance. Am I not correct that Jesus knows what it's like to be under the weight? And he says to you, Saint, look, all your troubles are for now, but for you, this is as bad as it will ever get. And you'll have all of eternity to enjoy how good my heaven is for you. I think the Lord is saying to some this morning, and some of you are going through great things. Again, nothing compared to Jesus, but maybe compared to me, and certainly compared to some others in the room. Jesus is saying to some, just persevere, and I promise you, I will come and rescue you. Verse 11, he says, behold, I am coming quickly. How many times have we talked about that already in the book of Revelation? Jesus says, I'm coming quickly. It's not the first time, right? All right, I got a little story for you. A new preacher had just begun his sermon, and he was really nervous. About 10 minutes into the talk, his mind went blank. He then remembered what he learned in seminary. When that happens, okay, when my mind goes blank. That's right, repeat the last statement that you make to remind yourself of what to say next. So he repeated his last statement. Behold, I am coming quickly. But his mind was still blank. So he tried again. Behold, I am coming quickly. Still nothing happened. He tried one more time, this time with such force that he fell forward. He knocked a pulpit to one side, tripped over a flower pot, just like that, and fell into the lap of a little old lady in the front row. The young preacher apologized and tried to explain what had happened, but the lady said, it's all right, young man. It's all right. It was my fault. You told me three times you were coming. Revelation 2, verse 5, Revelation 2, verse 16, and right here Jesus says three times, behold, I'm coming. And the word quickly means all at once, kind of when you least expect it. He who has ears to hear, let him hear what the Spirit says to the churches. Verse 11, he says, look, here's my one command for you. Again, no criticism. Just commendation, but he does have a specific command for this church in Philadelphia. Verse 11, behold, I am coming quickly. Here's my command. Hold fast what you have, that no one may take your crown. Stephanos is in the Greek. It was the wreath or garland which was given as a prize to the victors in public games, right? The Olympics. The idea, I think, is of an Olympic runner. Jesus is basically saying, you guys are doing great. Look, like a runner, like maybe if you had the coach in your ear. Look, you're doing great. Just keep doing what you're doing. Hold fast to that which you have, right? Don't look over your shoulder to see what other people, how they're running. Don't let up. Just hold fast to what you have and you will take the crown. You'll take first place. You'll be victorious. Now, Jesus says to the Philadelphian church, hold fast to what you have. Now, what has he said they have? They have an open door. They have just a little bit of strength. They keep his word. They're not ashamed of him. And they endure. They persevere no matter what. How awesome it is, guys, that Jesus can look at this church and just say, just keep doing what you're doing. You just keep doing what you're doing and you'll take the crown. It's awesome. Here's another promise, verse 12. He who overcomes, the word is Nikeo, it's where we get the word Nike, it means conquers. So again, I think he's kind of still in this Olympic athlete kind of mode. He who conquers, overcomes, I will make him a pillar in the temple of my God, and he shall go out no more. I don't know why, but these last few verses, almost of every church letter are the hardest for me. I guess because there's so much symbolism and it's like, well, that guy says that and that guy says that. So I'll just tell you kind of what I think and you can take it or leave it. You're like, I did that with the rapture thing. just listen and ask the Lord, maybe this is what he's saying. He who overcomes, I will make him a pillar in the temple of my God, and he shall go out no more. Now remember, in Philadelphia, as in much of the world, a prize-winning athlete or a significant person even, like the mayor or whatever, sometimes would have a statue or a pillar erected to them, right? We still do that. Our own Philadelphia, though actually the one in Pennsylvania, has some pillars or statues, right? Probably one of Benjamin Franklin, George Washington, Rocky Balboa. Yeah, what Jesus promises here is pretty awesome. He's saying, I will make you a permanent, honored fixture in the temple of my Father in heaven. Now, if that weren't enough, it's actually even better than that, because the word for temple there is naos. And that's not just the outer court of the Gentiles, or the court of the women. No, it's not just only the holy place. No, it's everything, including the Holy of Holies. I think what Jesus is saying is, look, if you continue and you conquer, I will make you a permanent fixture in the most intimate presence of my Father, the Holy of Holies. It says, and he shall go out no more. Again, there were lots of earthquakes in Philadelphia. How many of you grew up in California or familiar with earthquakes? Okay. I wasn't, so I could be wrong here, but my understanding is, and especially probably back then, a lot of running when it comes to earthquakes. Especially if you're not sure if that building's safe, I guess you go out of it. I don't know if that's the method. Is that right? Or do they tell you? Yeah. What?
2: Stand in the doorway.
1: Yeah, stand in the doorway. Ah, interesting. Right? But for them, there was probably a lot of like, is this building going to come in on me? So they would run, and then there would be, you know, the aftershocks, and they would run. So you would see them running out of the city, and you'd see them coming back in. And never knowing, never quite sure if this was going to be the big one. Y'all, could this possibly be relevant to you? Here's what I think Jesus is offering. Rest. And security. Maybe this morning you are running to and fro. That would probably be me. You're running in and out. Jesus offers here great security. Does it seem like for you, like every day either the sky is falling or ready to fall? Jesus says, look, hang on, persevere. There's coming a day when I will honor you. I will give you a place of permanency, rest, security. Now, to try to wrap this up fairly quickly, again, in some of the

a pillar, but I'm going to write on you. Well, the only thing I can think of is that all of the pillars in those days and statues, they would have, and they still do. If you go to a statue, chances are you'll see some kind of relevant information on a nameplate on that statue, right? To honor the subject of the statue. Benjamin Franklin, hometown, Philadelphia. Description, colonial hero. Rocky Balboa, fictional character, hometown, Philadelphia, portrayed by Sylvester Stallone. Long story, I see Jesus writing the nameplate that goes with the pillar that is you. If that makes any sense. And again, this was one of the hardest things for me to wrap my head around. And I could just be wrong. But the more I think it and I dive into this, I wonder if these names that he's writing are like the little thing that you put on a gift right at Christmas time to dad from son. Because he says, I will write on him the name of my God, the name of the city of my God, the New Jerusalem, which comes down out from heaven. Jesus says, it could be this, that he's saying, look, I will write the name of my God next to the words delivered to. I delivered this one, as messed up as he was, to my God. I will write the name of the city of my God, the New Jerusalem, the one which will descend from heaven. That's going to be an awesome thing to see. And next to that name, the New Jerusalem, I will write citizen of in regards to this one that I've saved. And then most importantly, I will write my new name. We've talked about this before. I don't quite understand it, but up in heaven, Jesus is going to have a name for you that only you and he get. It's pretty cool. It talks about intimacy, but it especially talks about just a brand new beginning, a new identity. Listen, the name that you may have for yourself is loser, or failure, or weak. Jesus says, I'm giving you a whole new identity for you to enjoy at your new destination, which is the New Jerusalem, with your brand new perfect relationship with my Father. Last thing. Anybody else notice in verse 12 and following how many times he says the words, my God? This is what helped me, if I even got it right, to unravel what I think the Lord might be saying. You guys read with me, verse 12. You guys read the words, my God. He who overcomes, I will make him a pillar in the temple of my God. I will write on him the name of my God. And the name of the city of my God. The New Jerusalem, which comes down out of heaven from my God. And I will write on him my new name. What's that all about? Why is Jesus, who is God, referring to God the Father over and over again as my God? Right? Jesus is God himself, right? I think the evidence is very clear and thorough on that. Revelation 1, we saw it, verse 8. He says, I am the beginning and the end. Over and over again, Jesus is very clear that he is. Philippians 2 says that he's equal with God. John chapter 1, in the beginning was the Word. But Philippians 2 also says that though he was equal with God, right, he emptied himself of all of his privileges and had to rely upon not his own strength, but his Father's strength. Right? Over and over again. That's where we got the concept of abiding in him. Okay, Jesus, he emptied himself of all of his advantages and said, I'm going to be dependent upon my Father as my God. You tracking with me? Turn to Mark chapter 15. I just want to show you the two most familiar places where we see Jesus referring to God the Father as my God. Mark 15, look at verse 33. We're getting ready to close, so I just a little bit more endurance, perseverance.
Mark 15, verse 33. Now when the sixth hour had come, there was darkness over the whole land until the

0: the ninth hour. And at the ninth hour, Jesus cried out with a loud voice saying, Eloi, Eloi, lama sabachthani, which is translated, my God, why have you forsaken me? Interesting, I read this verse in my quiet time this morning. You know, up until that moment, Jesus had said, my Father, my Father, my Father, my Father. I want you to get to know my Father. My Father loves you. That's why he sent me. My Father, my Father, my Father. And then we see him on the cross. This is the most painful moment in God's eternal existence. That is God the Father's existence, which is eternal. To have him hear his Son say, my God, why have you forsaken me? God the Son's existence, to be crying in agony to God the Father, my God, why have you forsaken me? He asked it over, he asked it loudly, and we wondered the question, well, why? Why is that? Why did God the Father forsake God the Son on the cross? It was your sin. It was to pay for your sin. Now turn to John chapter 20. John chapter 20, verse 17. Okay, that's the lowest moment in all of history. Jesus says, my God, my God. But look at verse 17, John 20. Jesus said to her, this was right when Mary recognized him, it's the Lord. Jesus said to her, do not cling to me, for I have not yet ascended to my Father, but go to my brethren and say to them, I am ascending to my Father and your Father, and to what? My God and your God. I think Jesus is saying to Mary and to you guys, look, it's only because I made him my God that he can be your God.
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8: So my question, and it's personal. You don't have to agree with my analogies. You don't have to like my illustrations. 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Are you awake and engaged? Or are you asleep? One, we're told, is wise, and the other is disgraceful. And then in 1 Corinthians 13, it says, when I was a child, I talked like a child, I thought like a child, I reasoned like a child. When I became a man, I put childish ways behind me. So here's my question. 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
7: 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We're so glad you're here to listen. Today's program will complete the message we began yesterday. Here's Pastor Allen with part two of Stormproof Foundations, A New Beginning.
8: I had the most annoying teacher one time in school. I remember because I would approach and say, "Can I go to the bathroom?" To which she would invariably reply, "I don't know, can you?" Probably not something you should say to a kid who's a smart aleck. But it imprinted on me the difference between may and can. What the preferred question was, may I go to the restroom? I was seeking permission to step out of class and go to the restroom. And I was posing a question about ability. Well, the statement here is about permission. It's permissive, so you may be able to resist. It's not so you can resist. Go back to the beginning of the passage. It's talking about the Lord and His vast strength. The only opportunity we have to stand against evil is to stand in the strength of the Lord. We won't stand in our physical determination or our self-control or our vast understanding or our affiliation with the right group. We will have to understand the authority that we've been given and then know how to be strengthened. It is God's permission that enables us to stand. Wow, that's not a done deal. Now we're back into trees and good fruit and a desire to be a living, vital, vibrant. You don't bear good fruit because you were really lively 8 years ago. You're fruitful because you're healthy now. It's our assignment to resist. It's not an option to consider. There aren't some of us tagged as high-level special ops resistors. If you're a Christ follower, we've been told to take up the armor so that we may be able to resist. You must take your stand. You must resist. So, Pastor, I just don't like that. You know, I'm a more of a passive, I'm kind of a get along and go along kind of a person. I would invite you to be more of like a Bible person. Then in verse 14, we get this ultimate, it says, stand therefore. And then he gives us some of the specifics about the armor. And he says that the necessary foundation for standing is to have your feet sandaled with readiness for the gospel of peace. And we'll talk more about the gospel of peace in the next session. But the beginning point of standing, I would submit to you that it's illogical to think you can stand unless you get your feet planted in the right place. Is that fair? I mean, I grew up in a barn in Tennessee, so you know, I'm not, but it seems like to me, if you're going to stand, having your feet sandaled up in preparation is a part of the deal. If you've tried to take the gospel into our culture, into your schools or the hospital, you know it takes some determination, right? Right? God, I thought for a minute I had the wrong group. It takes some determination to see awful books taken out of libraries. I mean, just about any expression of goodness or kindness or godliness you think in our current environment takes some determination to stand. Now, I want to see if I can give expression to this, if you'll humor me for just a moment. I want to give you a couple of scenarios of the standing we see taking place in Christendom. My opinion, you could disagree with me and we could both still go to heaven. But I want to see if I can portray it in the way that I kind of see it. And so I want to get the right shoes. So I got slippers. And I have traveled a bit and I've been to museums and I earned a degree in history once. And I know a little bit about armor. Have you ever seen a coat of armor? Doesn't look comfortable. You know, the truth about the knights from the Middle Ages, you know, with all the armor, they make movies about them. It was most common if a knight was traveling alone and for any reason he lost his seat on the horse and he fell, they would die of exposure. Because they couldn't even rise to stand again with all that armor on. True story. So I thought about that. I thought, I don't know, it's going to be single digits this week. I don't want a lot of cold armor. So I'm going to armor up in a little more convenient way. Wait a minute, I'll tie it. And I have ridden horses and taken care of horses. And I suppose if it was urgent, I could do something with that. But this is better. I'm sorry for the chair you have. But I have a deluxe model. And that helmet thing. I've had to wear helmets for various and sundry things, and most of them were far more aggressive than I wanted to be. So I thought I could pick a helmet. Not that one. And then I picked up this one. I thought, this works. This is Make Education Great Again. And I thought, I could wear that helmet. But I thought, not today. And then I picked this one up, and it said David's Citadel in Jerusalem. And I thought, now, I'm okay with that. Now, if you want my best adaptation of the current contemporary landscape in evangelical America, I'm standing. Oh, come on, I spent my whole life in that group of people, so I'm not throwing stones any place beyond the glass house where I live, but particularly, oh, and I brought some goodies too. They told me that there were some copyright issues if we put Dr. Pepper on camera. So I have such an amazing team. I have Dr. George. Established 1936. This is vintage. And I have cheese doodles for everybody. I really was going to bring you all some, but that much yellow dust in the building would never have gotten clean. But you know, particularly this weekend, with what we are imagining over the next few days, this felt like the appropriate posture. I can't tell you how many conversations I've had lately where people said to me, I'm so happy the election's over. I'm exhausted with all the bickering. I'm tired of all the snarky comments, tired of the commercials. I don't want to think about it anymore. I'm so thankful that there's a new administration going to Washington and they're going to fix all our problems. Bobby Kennedy's going to make us healthy. Boy, I wish that would work. I wish he would eat healthy food and I would get healthier. If I gave all of you cheese doodles, he'd probably show up here. Or Kash Patel is going to make us more honest. Or Pam Bondi is going to make us more just. Oh, it's so good. I'm so glad they're going. I mean, I know they've disrupted their lives. I'm glad Governor Huckabee's going to Israel. I appreciate him making that sacrifice. Because if they'd have called me, it would have been a real pain. I mean, I had routines and habits. I'm really grateful that he got to blow his life up. Because I'm standing. And I'm, you know, if you just took a snapshot, you would think that our primary commitment for standing was comfort and convenience. I will stand wherever you ask me to if it's comfortable and it's convenient with my schedule. Praise the Lord. You know, we prayed for months about that election. I'm glad it's over so I can get on with my life. I need to be able to think about something else. I'm tired of thinking about culture and immorality and ungodliness and illegal and legal and bored. I want somebody else to think about it. I want to get back to what I want to do. I mean, I stood. I mean, they've even got a deal for the hostages. Hallelujah. I don't know if you've checked on it at all. I pray it holds together. I desperately pray it does, but they're not releasing all the hostages Monday. They're releasing them in a slow trickle, week over week, over several weeks. What's the chance you think Hamas will keep their word for several weeks? But I'm standing. If I can stay awake. I like standing where I can DoorDash. I like standing where I've got an app with a doorbell camera and I can see who's ringing the doorbell because I don't want to get up to check. But you can dial any form of communications you want and it on my schedule, I don't have to know what time the programs are come on anymore. I just watch what I want to. Me and Dr. George, we are standing. Now, this image, in light of what we read together, if I can't get out of the chair, we're in trouble. To be honest, frightens me. Because I'm pretty certain I can't bear much fruit with this attitude. I don't know that it's inherently evil, but I know that if I maintain that posture, evil will be unchecked. And it doesn't sound like the heroes I have in my Bible.
7: We'll be right back. But first, Pastor Allen wants to share a limited edition commemorative set to help you celebrate God's faithfulness to our nation.
9: 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You know, God has blessed our nation so many good things. People say to me, well, our whole history's not good. Well, folks, you know, my history's not great. Your family history's not perfect. 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But through that whole story, the goodness of God is evident. It still is. Let's ask God to bless America again.
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8: Now, I'm not opposed to comfort and convenience. I prefer to worship indoors when the weather's like this. But when we couldn't, we would worship outdoors. I don't want my life to be dictated by comfort and convenience. And I don't want the church in my generation to be imagine that those are the criteria that drive us. I want to present a slightly different image to you. I want to invite you to a little different attitude. And I'm going to tell it with a personal story, if you'll allow me. But to do it, I have to change shoes. Because I don't think my slippers will stand the test. Some of you will know what this is. That's a genuine pair of Red Wing boots. I wore them before they were fashionable. In fact, I really couldn't believe it when somebody told me that city people wore them. And I went to a wedding, I mean, like a black tie, honest to goodness, dressed up people wedding. And somebody wore a pair of Red Wings. And I thought the world had shifted on its axis. I grew up in Middle Tennessee. Most of you know that. My dad was a veterinarian. Pretty normal. But the day I graduated, the day I finished my freshman year in high school, I don't remember the details. I just remember that my mom picked me up from school, which was not normal. And she said to me, we lived on a little farm. We had about, I don't remember, 26 acres. But because of my dad's job, it was filled with broodmares in the springtime. And my mom picked me up from school, and she said, the man that manages the farm, takes care of the horses and the barns, broke his ankle today. It's your job. Now, I still remember. I'm thinking, no, I'm good. Don't need a job. I got plans. But it really wasn't presented to me as a suggestion. You have a job. Now, I had had boy jobs. I mowed the grass sometimes if it was convenient. And I didn't have a ball game or something I wanted to do. I'd chip in, do my fair share. I'd mow the grass. I'd take the trash out sometimes if the weather wasn't too bad. I mean, I was respectful. I vacuumed the occasional floor. We didn't have sisters. I've offended everybody else. We might as well throw sexist into the thing. So the next day, my new assignment started. And it wasn't that next day, but within that first week, my dad came and got me, and he said, I want you to go to town with me. Okay, well, I was used to making calls with him. I'd have to hold the horse or help with whatever needed to go, but he said, we're going up on the square. Okay. And he took me to Martin's Shoe Store. Now, if you've been here long enough to know Martin's Shoe Store, you're not from California. And he said, you need an appropriate pair of shoes for the job. Now, I would suggest none of you go shoe shopping with my dad. I didn't think it was a good idea when I was 13. And I'm a little older, and I probably still wouldn't do it. But he took me to the place on the square where they sold work boots. And he said, you need a pair of these for the job you've got this summer. I remember thinking, well, I don't know. The only shoes I really cared about were the ones I played basketball in. I mean, and it certainly never occurred to me I needed a special kind of shoe for the barn. I didn't really understand what was happening. If I had to describe that little event that day, the best label I could give it in the Jewish community, when a boy turns 13, that's where I was, they have a formal transition from being a boy to adulthood. It's called the bar mitzvah. I got bar mitzvahed at Martin's Shoe Store. Now, I didn't really understand yet, but apparently with the boots came a whole set of responsibilities. Like, I was supposed to be ready to be in the barn by 6 o'clock a.m. Every day. I didn't laugh. And I tried to explain it. My friends didn't do that. It did not seem to matter at all. And I spent that summer learning lessons that have informed my life ever since. That I had to be present in the morning, no matter what the weather was, no matter how I felt, that there were some responsibilities, and if I weren't there, the horses wouldn't have water, and they wouldn't have anything to eat. And if I didn't give attention to the rest of it, the problems would accelerate. I didn't always like it. In fact, a lot of days I didn't like it. But I look back on it, and it's been a year or two since I was 13. And the lessons I learned about how to take care of those animals and the responsibility that went with it, that if I didn't water them, they had none. that I couldn't just call in because I got an invitation to go to the lake with some friends that I'd rather go to the lake with. Now, I wasn't chained to a pole in the barn. I still had a life, for clarity. I still remember there were days when, because I was tired or behind or it had been a really busy season of work, that I would get to the barn. And I guess it was my dad. There really weren't any other options. Somebody would have done a big chunk of my work before I got there that morning. And he was already really busy. In the same way the Lord says he will strengthen us, I was very conscious that my dad loaned a good bit of his strength to a 13-year-old boy that was trying to make a transition. He gave me a pair of gloves. I want gloves. People who weren't tough wore gloves. And he said, oh, it won't stop the blisters. It'll just make it more bearable. I thought, what has happened to me? So years later, those lessons still in play. I'm not taking care of a barn full of horses anymore, but every place I look, I see sheep. And the responsibilities that go with that mean that the recliner is not the best option. I believe that what is before us will require the people of God to stand. We want to build a foundation that will enable us to flourish in the storm. I brought you a couple of verses. I'm not going to dwell on them. We got to go, I know. Proverbs 10:5 says, he who gathers crops in the summer is a wise son, but he who sleeps during harvest is a disgraceful son. So my question, and it's personal, you don't have to agree with my analogies, you don't have to like my illustrations, but you'll have to answer this question ultimately. Are you awake and engaged? Or are you asleep? One, we're told, is wise, and the other is disgraceful. And then in 1 Corinthians 13, it says, when I was a child, I talked like a child, I thought like a child, I reasoned like a child. When I became a man, I put childish ways behind me. So here's my question. Have you accepted your most recent assignment to serve the Lord?
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22: The gospel at the center. Romans chapter 1, verse 16 and 17. I'm going to be reading from the New King James Version of the Bible. The Bible says, "For I am not ashamed of the gospel of Christ, for it is the power of God to salvation for everyone who believes, for the Jew first, and also for the Greek. For in it the righteousness of God is revealed from faith to faith, as it is written, the just shall live by faith." And we'll stop here. And this is God's word that we've just read. You know, every great movement, every great successful team or lasting organization has something that drives it. It's why. It's why. Lose sight of the why. And it doesn't matter how talented the players are, it doesn't matter how polished the brand is, or how much activity there is, eventually it will lose its way if it loses the why. And the same is true for a local church. Today, some churches that once boldly proclaimed God's word and sent missionaries around the world and regularly saw people come to Christ, and now they're hardly more than places for religious and social gatherings. They didn't lose their music. They didn't lose their buildings. They didn't lose their programs. They lost their purpose. Our why is not a mystery. We are here because of the gospel, the good news of what God has done through the life, death, and resurrection of His Son, Jesus Christ, to save sinners and make them His own. And the truth is, we don't just need the gospel to begin the Christian life. We need it to sustain us every step of the way. And we don't proclaim it just to unbelievers, those who are lost. We preach it to ourselves, and we preach it to each other. The gospel is not just one slice of the pie. It is the oven in which the whole pie is baked. So we're starting today with our theme verses, Romans 16 and 17, these verses that really could be called the Apostle Paul's personal mission statement. Put your eyes back on it again. He writes and he says, "For I am not ashamed of the gospel of Christ, for it is the power of God to salvation for everyone who believes, the Jew first, and also for the Greek." We'll stop with verse 16 for now. This one verse will set the tone for everything else we're going to discuss in this series. And it calls us to be courageous, to be clear, to be confident, and to be committed. And if we keep the gospel at the center, oh, we might not always be the biggest or the most popular church, but we will be a faithful one. And that's what matters most to God. That's what matters most to God. So let's see, just for the next few minutes, what it really means to be unashamed of the gospel. What does it mean to be unashamed of the gospel? Well, the first thing we notice in verse 16 is we notice the gospel's boldness, not ashamed. The Apostle Paul begins his statement with this very surprising declaration. He says, "I am not ashamed of the gospel of Christ." Now, why start there? That's a good question. Why start there? Because in the Apostle Paul's world, the gospel wasn't a message that naturally drew applause or approval. In fact, it was a stumbling block, he called it, to the Jews, and foolishness to the Gentiles. He writes that in 1 Corinthians chapter 1, verse 23. Stumbling block to the Jews, foolishness to the Gentiles. The Jews expected a Messiah who would overthrow Rome and restore political power to Israel. They didn't expect a Messiah who would be a crucified carpenter from Nazareth. The Gentiles valued philosophy and education and strength and not worshiping a man who had been executed by crucifixion as if a criminal. However, and humanly speaking, the Apostle Paul had every reason to feel tempted to be ashamed. I mean, the gospel didn't match the cultural expectations of success. It opposed human pride. It challenged people to admit their sin and turn away from it and surrender their lives to a crucified and risen Lord. And yet, the Apostle Paul says, I am not ashamed. He doesn't hold back. He doesn't try to make the gospel more socially acceptable. He openly proclaims the message of the cross without hiding behind vague spiritual words. He stands in the marketplace, in the synagogues, before kings and before governors, and he clearly states, Jesus Christ is Lord, and apart from him, there is no salvation. I wonder if we realize just how tempting it is in our day to be ashamed of the gospel. I mean, not in obvious ways always, but in subtle ones. We shouldn't be ashamed to talk about Christ, even if we're worried about being called, well, too religious. They're too religious. We shouldn't feel ashamed to actually call for repentance just because it might make others uncomfortable. And that's even in church life. We should feel ashamed, though, when we make the church or even our own life as a Christian primarily about satisfying felt needs instead of proclaiming the only message that can meet our deepest need, and that's reconciliation with God. That's our deepest need. Now, being unashamed doesn't mean being obnoxious. It doesn't mean being rude. It doesn't mean being hateful in how you do things. It means being so confident in the truth and the power of the gospel that we refuse to hide it, we refuse to water it down, and we refuse to substitute it with something else. Why are people ashamed of the gospel? Well, I'd say, first of all, it's because it confronts sin. The gospel reminds us that we are sinners who need rescue. And that humility can be hard to accept. And not everyone wants to hear it. Also, it offends human wisdom. The idea that salvation comes through faith in a crucified man appears weak and very foolish to a world that values self-reliance. And also, it divides. The gospel makes a very clear distinction. Those who genuinely believe the gospel are saved, while those who reject it remain under God's judgment. But here, listen, Providence, here is why we can be unashamed. First of all, because it's true. The gospel isn't just a theory. It's based on the historical events of Jesus' death and resurrection. But also we can be unashamed because it's powerful. We'll see that in the next part of the verse, that it is the power of God. But also we can be unashamed because it is our calling. God has chosen us. He's chosen to make his appeal to the world through us, according to 2 Corinthians 5:20. We're to be an ambassador. An ambassador. And so if we want to keep the gospel at the center of our church, Providence Church, then we have to be unashamed in both our corporate and our personal witness. Both. Our corporate witness and our personal witness. Corporately, that means that every ministry, every method, every event must make the gospel visible and clear. We're not here just to manage programs. We're here to proclaim Jesus. Also personally, I think each of us should ask, where have I been hesitant? Where have I been silent about the gospel? Because being unashamed might actually mean having that conversation, that hard conversation with a friend. It might mean inviting a coworker to church. It could mean sharing your testimony with a family member. Because boldness isn't about personality. It's about conviction. It's about believing that the gospel is worth proclaiming, no matter the cost. Paul didn't say, I'm not ashamed because I'm naturally fearless. He didn't say that. Instead, he said, I'm not ashamed because I know what this message is and what it can do. And so if we're going to fulfill the mission that God has given us individually and as a church, we have to decide now. We have to decide before the ridicule, before the rejection, before the pressure, that we will not be ashamed of the gospel. Because the moment we hide it, the moment we dilute it, the moment we replace it, we begin to drift. But when we stand on it and speak it with conviction and compassion, God uses it to give life. And that's the boldness of the gospel. But we also need to see that our boldness comes from understanding what the gospel truly is and what it can do. Because in this verse, we also see the gospel's power. The power of God for salvation. He said, Paul says, for it is the power of God to salvation. That is why Paul is unashamed. He's not just passionate about the gospel because it's interesting, or because it's a personal preference, or because it worked for him. No, he's unashamed because the gospel is the power of God. Not just any power. Not partial power. Not a potential power that needs something added. It is the power of God for salvation. Now, the word the Apostle Paul uses for power is the Greek word dunamis, from which we get our word dynamite. But the Apostle Paul isn't talking about a destructive explosion here. He's describing a divine power that gives life, that breaks the grip of sin, that overcomes death, and restores all things. And so we need to understand this. The gospel doesn't require us to improve it, doesn't require us to upgrade it, doesn't require us to make it more attractive. It doesn't get its power from our eloquence or our creativity or our persuasiveness. Yes, our methods can be helpful, but they don't save. Our personalities might open doors, but they can't bring dead hearts to life. Our programs might meet needs, but they cannot reconcile a sinner with God. Only the gospel accomplishes that. Only the gospel. It's God's power that transforms someone who is spiritually dead into life in Christ.
20: 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And thank you. Now back to more of today's message, the gospel, why the church must keep it central to its mission, message, and life. Here's Dr. Timothy Mann.
22: Well, what does salvation mean? Power of God unto salvation. What does salvation mean? Sometimes I think we use the word so often that we forget its true meaning. Biblically, salvation is much more than just going to heaven when we die. It includes, think about this. It includes rescue from the penalty of sin. We are justified and we are declared righteous before God because of Christ's finished work on the cross, dying for our sin and rising from the dead. Rescue from the penalty of sin. But it's also freedom from the power of sin. When we're born again and we believe the gospel, the Holy Spirit lives within inside of us, empowering us to say no to sin and yes to righteousness. But also it's hope for freedom from sin's presence. One day in glory, there will be no more sin, no more death, no more curse. And so the gospel is God's power to accomplish all of that, not through human effort, but by God's grace through faith in Jesus Christ. And that truth changes the way we think about our mission as a Christian and as a church. We don't meet on Sundays to give motivational talks to inspire people for a few days. We don't exist to offer moral improvement plans that help people be better. We don't even gather to socialize, although that's part of it, and we do have good fellowship and enjoy each other. We don't gather to socialize or to fill a calendar. We are here this morning because the gospel saves. The gospel saves. It changes a person's eternity. It transforms the heart of a person, and it redirects the course of a family. It influences how we live. It influences how we love. It influences how we forgive. It influences how we persevere. And so that means our confidence in ministry and serving the Lord isn't based on the slickness of our services, not on the beauty of our building, or the strength of our budget. Our confidence rests in God's power to work through His gospel. Let me give you two quick realities of this power. The gospel changes even the hardest hearts. The Apostle Paul himself shows this. I mean, he's a former persecutor of the church who became its greatest missionary. And I've seen, over the years, I've seen people who seem so far from God. I'm talking about cold and resistant, even hostile, even through the life of this church since Providence has been in existence. They've come to faith in Jesus, though, because someone loved them enough to share the gospel. And the gospel changed their hard heart. But I've also seen the gospel heal the broken. I've seen marriages on the brink of falling apart restored as spouses surrender to Christ and His word. I've witnessed people enslaved by addiction find freedom because the gospel didn't just forgive them, it transformed them. It changed them. And so if we believe this verse, then our strategy as a church and as individual believers is actually simple. And that is, proclaim the gospel clearly, live the gospel consistently, and trust the gospel completely. That's our strategy. And that's why whether we're teaching children in kids ministry, aren't you grateful for workers who are over there right now? And they'll do it again in the second hour. And some of you rotate and are a part of that process and that schedule. Thank you for doing that. So whether we're teaching kids in children in kids ministry or leading a Bible fellowship group like's happening now and will happen again, whether we're serving on a ministry team or whether we're preaching from the pulpit, we must keep the gospel front and center. Front and center. Because if we ever replace it with entertainment, if we ever replace it with tradition, if we ever replace it with self-help, oh, we might keep people busy and we might boost their self-esteem, but we won't see the power of God at work. We won't see the power of God at work. And this also means for you personally that the same gospel that saved you is the gospel that sustains you. The power of the gospel, the power of God in the gospel, is not only a past event, it is your current strength, and it's your future hope. What do I mean by this? Think about it this way. When you're fighting sin, when you're battling sin, the gospel reminds you Christ has already defeated this. Walk in His victory. Yeah. When you're feeling unworthy, the gospel says Christ's righteousness is yours. You are accepted in Him. You're accepted in Him. When you fear the future, the gospel promises Christ is risen, you have eternal life. And so, the Apostle Paul here is unashamed because he knows that the gospel is neither weak or fragile or outdated, and we must be unashamed as well. It's the power of God for salvation to everyone who believes. Which brings us to the next reason we can be unashamed. Look at that part of the verse. And what we see here is the gospel's scope for everyone who believes. He says, the power of God to salvation for everyone who believes, for the Jew first and also for the Greek. That small phrase, for everyone who believes, is packed with meaning. It reveals two truths simultaneously. One is the gospel is both exclusive And the gospel is inclusive. Exclusive in the sense that faith in Christ is the only way. The phrase "everyone who believes" indicates that the power of the gospel is not automatic. It does not apply to those who only hear it, admire it, or even agree that it's a good idea. The power of the gospel saves people.

the exclusivity of the gospel. But then you also see that it's inclusive. The gospel is for all peoples. The Apostle Paul states here, it's for everyone who believes, Jew and Greek. That's a quick way of saying all people everywhere. For the Jew first, because God's saving plan started with his covenant people, Old Testament Israel, and the promises made to them. But then he also says, also for the Greeks. That's meaning all non-Jews. So if you are not ethnically Jewish in this room this morning, that's you as well. Which, that's the Apostle Paul's context. He's referring to the rest of the world. This is incredibly inclusive. Incredibly inclusive. The gospel, it's so wonderful. The gospel breaks down barriers of ethnicity, of culture, of social class, and of background. It doesn't matter. Look, it doesn't matter if you grew up in Sunday school or if you've never opened a Bible. It doesn't matter if your past is respectable or if it's filled with public failures. If you genuinely believe in and on Jesus, you are saved. That's inclusive. And that ought to shape, that truth should shape the way we see our mission. The gospel is for the retiree, for the single mom who is working to make ends meet, for the business owner, for the recovering addict, for the tourist who visits our community for the weekend, the child in the classrooms, the person who doesn't look like us, think like us, or believe like us. Listen, we can't claim to be gospel-centered if we're not willing to share it with anyone God puts in our path. So let me ask you, who in your life have you silently excluded from your mind from the reach of the gospel? Maybe you're thinking, oh, they'd never listen. Or, they've gone too far. There's no hope for them. Or, they wouldn't fit in here. Listen, the Apostle Paul would say, no, that's exactly the kind of person the gospel is for. If God's power can save a Pharisee turned persecutor like Paul, it can save anyone. If it can save me, it can save anyone. And if it can save you, well, there's hope, right? There's hope. But it also reminds us that there's no plan B for salvation. That's what this verse reminds us of. No plan B for salvation. If someone doesn't believe the gospel, they remain lost. No matter how moral or spiritual or religious they may seem. Now, that's not popular to say, but it's what the Bible teaches. And if that's true, then we can't just stay silent. If we truly believe the gospel is for anyone who believes, then we will pray for open doors. We will engage in gospel conversations. And we will seek to connect with people beyond our comfort zones. And so that means that our ministries, our outreach, and our personal lives really must be marked by gospel openness. We never want to give the impression, whether intentionally or unintentionally, that this church is only for a certain kind of person. The gospel is for everyone who believes. That's the scope of the gospel. That's why we invest in missions. That's why we welcome guests with genuine hospitality. It's not put on. It's not phony. It's real. And that's why we keep pointing people, not to ourselves, but to Christ. Because we don't have anything to give in ourselves. But what the gospel has is everything that's truly important. What we come to in verse 17 is the gospel centerpiece right here. It's the centerpiece. It's the righteousness of God revealed. He says in verse 17, for in it, the righteousness of God is revealed from faith to faith. As it is written, the just shall live by faith. This is the core of the gospel. This is the truth that made the Apostle Paul unashamed and that has shaped history. So what does the righteousness

0: of God mean? In this context, the Apostle Paul isn't just thinking about God's attribute of being righteous, although that's true, but also he's thinking about the righteousness that God gives to sinners. The righteousness that God gives to sinners. Because the gospel shows how guilty, condemned people can be declared righteous before a holy God. Not by earning it, but by receiving it through faith in Jesus. That's what theologians call justification. That's the term, justification. We don't earn righteousness. It's credited to us by God through saving faith in Jesus. God does not accept our goodness, but he accepts Christ's perfect obedience and his sacrificial death on our behalf. On the cross, our sin was charged to Christ, and his righteousness is credited to us. Listen, that means when God looks at you, believer, when he looks at you, he doesn't see a polished version of your old self. He sees the perfect record of his son credited to your account. Isn't that a wonderful thing? The perfect record of his son credited to your account. If we lose the truth of justification by faith in Jesus, then we lose the gospel. We lose the good news. If we lose the truth of justification by faith in Jesus, we lose the gospel. Because without it, salvation relies on human effort. It relies on your effort. And Christ's death becomes unnecessary. Without it, assurance is impossible. You'll never know if you've done enough. And without it, the glory moves from God to us. But with the gospel, with justification by faith, because of faith in Jesus, the gospel then becomes wonderfully clear, and that is that God saves sinners entirely by his grace through faith because of Christ.
1: 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And thank you so much for listening. The grass withers, the flower fades, but the word of God stands forever.
2: Our Jewish friends recently celebrated Shavuot, known to many Christians as Pentecost, the biblical festival that marks the giving of God's Word, the Torah. Long before Pentecost became associated with the birth of the church in the book of Acts, the Jewish people were gathering to celebrate the moment God gave the Torah to Moses, revealing his commandments, his truth, and his covenant with his people. This should remind us all that our faith is deeply rooted in the story of Israel, the Bible we read, the promises we hold on to, the very foundation of our faith. All of it flows from the God of Abraham, Isaac, and Jacob, and through the Jewish people who God chose to bring his word to the world. And that makes this moment especially meaningful, because while our Jewish friends recently celebrated the gift of God's word, many in Israel and Jews around the world are also living through days of fear and uncertainty, anti-Semitic attacks in the Holy Land and across the globe, elderly Holocaust survivors who endured so much, again fearing for their lives, Jewish families praying for the freedom to worship in safety. Psalm 122 tells us to pray for the peace of Jerusalem, and Genesis reminds us of God's promise to bless those who bless Israel. These are not just ancient words. These are living words for us today. 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
5: It says, now when they, the Sanhedrin and the religious leaders, when they saw the boldness of Peter and John and perceived that they were unlearned and ignorant men, they marveled and they took knowledge of them that they had been with Jesus. Don't you love that? I love that verse for so many reasons.
6: Pastor Breadmatter encouraging believers to continue standing courageously for the gospel.
5: This is a time for you to be bold, like Peter of Acts chapter 4, who's filled with the Spirit and point people to Jesus.
6: After healing a crippled man and preaching about Jesus, Peter and John were brought before the intimidating religious leaders, the same ones that had condemned Jesus to death. As Peter bravely declared salvation can only come through Jesus, Pastor Breadmatter takes note of how the demonstration of such a bold witness is one for all believers to follow from today's word.
5: In Acts chapter 4, you kind of need to know the setup because it's sort of a response to what happened in chapter 3. But we saw the man that was crippled sitting there at the gate beautiful. As you go into the temple, they'd pass this guy crying out for alms, alms for the poor. Peter and John went up to the temple to pray. And on the way, they saw this crippled man who was crying out for alms. And Peter stopped and looked at him and he said, "Look at us." And the man looked at him expecting to get some money from Peter and John. But Peter and John said, "Silver and gold have I none, but such as I have give unto thee. In the name of Jesus Christ of Nazareth, rise up and walk." And Peter reaches with his right hand and pulls this guy up from his crippled condition, crippled from his mother's womb. And the man stands up and then he starts walking. And everybody wondered, the story says, because they knew the guy was crippled. They'd seen him there for 40 years sitting at the same gate day after day. And now he's walking. Some gave glory to God, but there were others who saw what was going on here and they were grieved. Why are they grieved? Well, that's where chapter 4 picks up. Let's look at verse 1 of chapter 4. "As they spake unto the people, the priests and the captain of the temple and the Sadducees came upon them, being grieved that they taught the people and preached through Jesus the resurrection from the dead. And they laid hands on them and put them in hold unto the next day, for it was now eventide." These first three verses kind of set up the story where the main group here are the Sadducees. Now, when Jesus walked on the earth and was ministering, his primary group that didn't like him was the Pharisees. Remember, the Pharisees were keepers of the law, legalists. But in this case, it seems like the Sadducees are now at the leadership of this. Now, the Sadducees didn't give Jesus as much trouble as he was walking on the earth. And here's the reason why. They're the liberal theologians, if you would, the Sadducees. Anyway, in this story, the Sadducees are grieved. And why? It says, because Peter and John and those guys taught the people and preached through Jesus the resurrection from the dead. They laid hands on him, grabbed him, and dragged him and threw him in jail. So Peter and John are in jail overnight. And the next morning, they're forced to sort of stand before this trial of these Sadducees, but also the exact same people that condemned Jesus to death. Well, the story goes on in verse 4. It says, "Howbeit, many of them which heard the word believed, and the number of the men was about 5,000. So even though Peter and John get thrown into jail that night, people are being saved. We went from, in Acts chapter 2, 3,000 people were saved. Now the group is up to 5,000, it says here. And it says here in verse 5, "And it came to pass on the morrow that their rulers and elders and scribes and Annas, the high priest, and Caiaphas, and John," not John the apostle, different John, "and Alexander, and as many as were of the kindred of the high priest were gathered together at Jerusalem," here in this particular trial of Peter and John. And in verse 7, it says, "And when they had set them in the midst, they asked, by what power or by what name have you done this miracle?" Now, these religious guys are doing something that is actually biblical, if you would, because in the books of Moses, the Torah, the law, it says that you're to try those people that are doing miracles and make sure they're not doing it in any other name than that of Jehovah, the God of Moses there at the burning bush, the God of Abraham, Isaac, and Jacob, then the law of Moses said you're to take those guys and stone them to death. That's what's going on here. They're just trying to figure out a way to get these guys in trouble. So by what name, they said, have you done this? Well, I love this, verse 8. It says, then Peter, filled with the Holy Ghost, said unto them, you rulers of the people and elders of Israel, if we this day be examined of the good deed done to the impotent man, by what means he is made whole, be it known to you all and to all the people of Israel that by the name of Jesus Christ of Nazareth, whom you crucified, whom God raised from the dead, even by him doth this man stand here before you whole. I love it. They're thinking, ha-ha, we got him because he said Jesus Christ of Nazareth, and that's not the name of Jehovah, so we're going to be able to stone him to death. But Peter goes on in verse 11, this is the stone which was set at naught of you builders, which has become the head of the corner. You know, they're saying, what name are you doing this? And he says, the name of Jesus Christ, which, by the way, is the chief cornerstone that you guys rejected, and it's the fulfillment of the Messiah. He's saying to these Jews, he's the Messiah, the cornerstone that you rejected. And now the problem begins here in verse 12. Peter says, after all of this, he says, neither is there salvation in any other, for there is none other name under heaven given among men whereby we must be saved. By what name do you do this? Name of Jesus Christ of Nazareth, whom you crucified, who's the chief cornerstone of the Old Testament. Okay? And by the way, this name, Jesus Christ, there's no salvation by any other name than that of Jesus Christ. I've marked this in my Bible because this is one of the things that, sadly, people today, we don't really acknowledge. In fact, the American church has gotten away from just Jesus is the only way, which is really sad. How did that happen? I think that there's a large group of evangelical Christians who don't even really necessarily know what true salvation is. There's people that call themselves Christians, but I'm not sure they know there's only one way to be a Christian, and that's through Jesus Christ. Jesus said it. I am the way, the truth, and the life. No man comes to the Father but by me. Jesus said that. Peter, hearing that in John chapter 14, now he's articulating it in Acts chapter 4 to the Sanhedrin, saying there's no other name under heaven given by which men can be saved than that of Jesus. There's no other name. That's what Peter says. Not Buddha, not Muhammad, not Krishna. Peter nails it when he says, there's no other name under heaven by which men can be saved. The only other insult that comes close is to mention the name of Jesus, his holy name, the only begotten of God, in the same breath as Muhammad and Buddha and Krishna, like some of these New Agers. It's many paths. Why is that so offensive to us Christians? Or at least it should be. I'll tell you why. What do you think God thinks about when, if you kind of think about the thing, in the beginning, God created the heavens and the earth, and then he creates man in his own image, gives man free will. Man uses their free will and sins against God and ends up in a fallen, doomed state. But God so loved the world, he comes up with a plan to save doomed humanity from going to hell for eternity. God loved the world so much, he says, I don't want everybody to go to hell. In fact, the Bible says God would that none should perish. So God comes up with this plan of salvation, but it's a radical plan because somewhere, I guess, in God's cosmos and universe, there's actually a requirement of sin. When sin happens, there's a penalty, and it turns out that that penalty is eternal death. Unless an innocent person is willing to die for those sins of someone else. So what happens? God becomes a man. Well, you know, the way the Bible puts it, God sent his only begotten son, who comes, lives the perfect life, and dies on the cross for the sins of the world. And you get a sense that this is heavy, that God's only begotten, who over and over the Bible says, this is his son whom he loves, his beloved son. And then God sends the son, he dies a torturous, brutal death, and now anybody who wants to be saved, they can be saved through him. But if you show up at the pearly gates and God is there and you stand before God and you say, hi, God, I just don't like to think that narrow through your son. I'd like to think there's other paths. So I chose other paths. What? You mean I gave my only begotten son as the way, the truth, the life? No man comes to the Father, which is right here in heaven, but by me, the Son of God. And you're saying, no, I'm going to do it through Buddha, Krishna, Do you see how offensive that is to God? If you think you're going to pull that off, I think someday you're going to stand ashamed before God at the great white throne judgment. See, this is something, you know, our culture doesn't really like the narrow path that Jesus laid out. You guys are so narrow. I always kind of crack up when people say, you Christians are narrow. And I say, yeah, that's right. You're getting it. Right. Jesus said that. Yes, Pope Francis said all religions are paths to God during a visit to Singapore in September of 2024. That's just not in line with the scriptures at all. When someone says all religions are the same or their God is the same as our God, they know nothing about world religions. And the notion that all religions are equally valid is logically impossible. Do you understand that? How is it logically impossible? Well, think about it for a second. If you take that most loving and, you know, tolerant, all paths lead to heaven, many paths that lead. If you take that, then your logic goes like this. You're saying that all paths lead to the same place. So you're saying Christianity is one of those paths. Yes, I do believe that. Okay. So you're saying that Christianity is a true path. Yes. But Jesus, if it's a true path, Jesus said, I am the only way to heaven. No one comes to heaven but by me. So Jesus, by his declaration, says it's the only path. So how can it be one of the many paths if that path says it's the only way? Do you see the problem there? So you're in a predicament. You need to either reject Jesus's way and say, I don't believe it. I believe all the other paths that are kind of ridiculous. Or you choose to accept the work of Jesus, dying on the cross for the sins of the world, his resurrection, which he's the only one who proved his claims as a religious leader by dying and then raising up on the third day. And everybody saw it and eyewitness accounts affirmed it by the hundreds. That's the one you can believe, or you can choose to reject that. But Peter's making it clear, there's no other name under heaven by which man can be saved. There's no logic that allows you to allow Christianity along with Buddhism and Hinduism and Baha'i or Jehovah's Witness or any of these others. There's no allowance for that. If you're going to either believe Jesus, you'll be saved. But if you reject Jesus as the way, the truth, and the life, then you're going to be crushed by the rock. That's what the Bible says. So it's kind of something I wonder. If you're a Christian, I wonder if you should perhaps be prepared to die for that affirmation. Brett, did you just say, I need to be ready to die for something? Yep. I think it's a big enough deal that for us to say what Peter's saying here, did you notice that Peter's willing to die here? He's talking to the same people that crucified Jesus, and he's getting in their face saying, you crucified Jesus, and by the way, Jesus is the only way. There's no other name under heaven by which men can be saved. Man, he's just laying it all out on the line here. Sadly, there's a lot of people that are making up their religious trajectory by themselves. That's a new religion I call God to me. God to me is more of a, well, I don't think like God is a man. I think it's a woman. And the God to me is not mad at the world, and he's not going to judge the world. He's loving. So he loves everybody. Everybody's going to make it to heaven. God to me, it's a dumb religion. It's only as big as your brain. But the Bible and the scriptures of the Word of God tells us the truth. Now, what's going to happen to Peter with this? All this, you know, kind of getting in their grill just a little bit. I think he's doing it powerfully, but this is going to get him into trouble. But check out what happens. Look at verse 13. It says, now when they, the Sanhedrin and the religious leaders, when they saw the boldness of Peter and John and perceived that they were unlearned and ignorant men, they marveled and they took knowledge of them that they had been with Jesus. Don't you love, I love that verse for so many reasons. First of all, you always love it when the high and mighty are a little bit stumped. You know, these are the brainiacs of the day. The smartest people lived in Jerusalem. And they knew it. They were the Sanhedrin. If you're part of the Sadducees or the Pharisees or the Sanhedrin, you're like the pipe-puffing, cardigan-sweater-wearing intellectuals pontificating in Jerusalem about all these things. That's who these guys were. They were the smarty pants. Now, who were Peter and John? They were fishermen from Galilee. And we got to remember this. I've told you about some of Josephus's writings and others where they talk about how Galileans, they were sort of the equivalent of what we might call hillbillies. Even their dialect gave them away. Remember when Peter was there warming himself and the little girl says, he's one of them. He was one of the disciples. And Peter says, I am not blankety blank blank. He's cussing out this little girl. That's the Peter of a few months ago. Now we have this bold Peter is on, what a different thing. But that was before he was filled with the Spirit. And what did he do? He denied Jesus three times. But one of the things that they said of him, hey, he's a Galilean, his speech betrays him. What did a Galilean sound like? Well, to you and me, it'd be sound like, tell you what, darn tootin', pertinere, that's what we're gonna do, you tell you what. Like it was total Hickville. That's the way they thought of Galileans. They were dumb. Well, it says it right here. They marveled that they were unlearned and ignorant men. I remember when I was a kid, I was listening to the Bible teaching radio on one of our local stations when I was a kid, and this guy gets on, dearly beloved, turn to Matthew chapter 5. And I'm like, who is this guy? What a weirdo. Because his accent. I think, whatever. And I listened to him for a little while as a teenager. I'm like, okay, yeah, click. I turned him off. Well, a few years later, I was in an old bookstore and I found this really cool commentary set that I was going to buy. And it was called Through the Bible by Dr. J. Vernon McGee. And I thought, oh man, this guy. And I read Dr. J. Vernon McGee and I thought, what a great scholar. And to this day, it's one of my favorite Bible commentaries. I love Dr. J. Vernon McGee. I pictured the guy, you know, one of the intellectual, maybe with a little British accent, you know, turn in your Bibles to chapter, you know, whatever, intellectual, cheerio, you know, whatever. But, what's funny is I was loving this commentary. And then I turned on the radio again and they said, now through the Bible with Dr. J. Vernon McGee. And I'm like, oh, great, here he is. And he's like, dearly beloved, turn in your Bible. I was like, what? It was the same guy. Same guy. I love that. And, you know, now if you know, you know. His voice is endearing now. Of course, he's been in heaven for what, 30 years now? 40 years? He's been in heaven for a long time and he's still preaching on the radio. Now, the reason I say that is, you know, that's kind of what's going on here. The intellectuals are looking down their pious noses at these guys and marveling. Wow, these are the unlearned is a nice way of saying stupid. Ignorant, well, the word ignorant in the Latin is ignoramus. That's what they're saying. They're marveling. They're stupid and ignoramuses. That's what they're saying. That's how disrespectful they are of Peter. But they can't get by it. They can't get away with it. What do they say? They marvel that they're unlearned and ignorant men, but took knowledge of them that they had been with Jesus. Man, that's the key. I don't care who you are. You might be as dumb as a brick, as most of us. But if you spend time with Jesus, that ups your game. Suddenly that gives you some authority. It actually gives your life meaning, and it actually makes what you're saying and talking about matter. That's what happens. See, the Peter of the gospel message, he was always putting his foot in his mouth, saying stupid stuff, doing stupid things. But now we see this guy who's saying powerful things, and he's shaking up the smartest guys in the building. And it's this guy who's unlearned and ignorant. I love this. What a beautiful picture of you and me. The Lord wants to use you no matter who you are, even if you're not as smart as person. But I don't know all the gospel. I don't know how to preach like that. Well, read the Bible enough, and pretty soon the Lord will start by the Spirit speaking through you like it does Peter. I don't know, Brett. I think I'll never be as smart as Peter. Maybe not. But some of you fall into the next category, and that's the final verse of our lesson here. Check out verse 14. Then they turned from Peter, and it says, verse 14, and beholding the man which was healed standing with them, they could say nothing against it. What shut the mouths of this Sanhedrin where they couldn't say another word? It wasn't even Peter's powerful Holy Spirit words. It was the dude that was once crippled for 40 years sitting at the temple gate beautiful, and now he's just standing there listening to this. Like, I want to check out this DVD because it just cracks me up. Here's Peter, you know, you crucified. And then this standing over here. But there's nothing they could say about him because he was once crippled, but now he's just standing there. Just some of you, that's all you need to do. Some of you were alcoholics and you were ragers and your life was a mess and your marriages were failing and your job was being in trouble. But guess what? Christ found you. You were lost, but you've been found. Amazing grace, how sweet the sound that saved a wretch just like you. And one of the greatest things you have going for you is all you got to do is just stand there and people go, man, what happened? What's the deal? And all you have to do is point back to Jesus. It's Christ who saved me. It's Christ who got me. You know, we've got people that were once in prison. Drug dealers did some hard time in prison. Now there's one of our pastors at church here. What a testimony that the Lord does. We've had people that were depressed, deeply depressed and suicidal, even attempted suicide, but came out and found Jesus and the Lord has changed their lives radically. story after story, people who were once lost, once blind, but now they see. Like that Amazing Grace song really is many people's story, because Jesus changes our lives. Not only does he save us, but he changes us. And some of you might not be sitting on a stool teaching a bunch of people the Bible and stuff like that. That is fun, I have to admit. I like sharing the Bible with people. But some of you don't even have to open your mouth. You just kind of say, look what the Lord's done in my life. And nobody can say anything about that. They might have their intellectual arguments, but guess what? They're not going to be able to refute what God has done in your life. I'd like to conclude with this. Be bold. Let's get back to that proverb scripture. Remember, the wicked flee when no one's pursuing, but the righteous are as bold as a lion. I want to challenge Christians. Be filled with the Spirit today more than ever. The Lord said through Peter in Acts chapter 2, in the last days I will pour out my Spirit upon all men. That's us. I think we're living in the last days. This is a time for you to be bold, not quiet, you know, cowering, shaking in your tennies, like Peter of John chapter 20. But Peter of Acts chapter 4, who's filled with the Spirit. Oh, we need you to, how do you get the Spirit? We talked about, you know, you fathers know, being evil, know how to give good gifts to your children. How much more will the Father, which is in heaven, give the Holy Ghost to them that ask? Just ask, Lord, fill me with your Spirit like he did Peter. And let me speak the words of power and words of life and point people to Jesus. Pray for that. Be bold. Don't be the weirdo that's running when nobody's chasing you. We're in a time where we can talk, even though people threaten us today, we're still in a pretty safe place where we can share the gospel of Jesus. And I hope you do that. Lastly, if you're not saved, if you haven't accepted and been broken before the stone, the rock, Jesus, and said, I am a sinner and I know that I need you to be my Savior. If you've not done that, this is a great time to accept Christ and be saved. You just repent and say, what is repentance? I acknowledge that I'm a sinner, that I've done stuff that's contrary to what God wants me to do. And the penalty of that is death. But if you repent and say, I accept Jesus, who died on the cross in my place, rose from the grave, and I confess and believe that, the Bible says you'll be saved. And guess what? He becomes your precious cornerstone that you can build your life on. And then you become part of the church. And more than that, you'll be saved. It doesn't mean your life's going to be perfect or rosy or you won't go through troubles. It just means you're saved and you're headed for heaven, which will be perfect and will be wonderful. You need to be born again. You need to be saved. You were born in sin and death, but accepting Christ is where you have a new life through Jesus. There's no other name under heaven where a person can be saved than Jesus Christ.
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5: I'd like to invite anybody who'd like to accept Christ. Maybe there's a couple people who've never really accepted Jesus. Maybe you've never really heard the gospel presentation, and that's really what it is. You're a sinner, doomed. But God loved you so much that he sent his only begotten son to die on the cross for your sins. And if you accept that free gift of salvation and believe in your heart that he died, that he rose again, guess what? You will be saved. That's what the Bible says. I'd like to pray that prayer of confession with you today. Dear Father in heaven, I believe in your son, Jesus, that he died on the cross for my sins, that he rose up from the grave, and that I'm forgiven. Help me to walk with you. Thank you for saving me. In the name of Jesus Christ. Amen. Lord, as these confessions have been made, I pray that you'd bless these folks as they just express that bit of faith even right now. You tell us, Lord, we just need a little tiny speck of faith to move a mountain. And our sin was a big mountain, but you moved it. You've moved our sin and you've taken the burden off our shoulders. I pray that they would know their sins are forgiven. I pray that they just sense your love and your goodness. May they grow to know you more. May they be connected with other good Christian people who can really strengthen their faith. But Lord, just bless them, I pray. And may we all rejoice that we get to be connected to the rock of our salvation, the cornerstone, the chief cornerstone. Use us, Lord, as part of your building and help us to be blessed as we, even as we go through difficult times and tough things in life, but having that hope of heaven, Lord, we're thankful for that. Blessed as we, even as we go through difficult times and tough things in life, but having that hope of heaven, Lord, we're thankful for that. Thanking you and rejoicing you in Jesus' name. Amen.
7: 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Well, we're so glad you've joined us today. Next time, Pastor Brett will look to the book of Acts and the continued boldness of Peter and John refusing to stay silent about Jesus Christ. Today's Word with Pastor Brett Metter is an outreach of Athey Creek Church in West Lynn, Oregon.
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0: Welcome, everyone. I'm Michael Eastham in with Dave Stearns. Thanks so much for joining us on this episode of the Retirement Income Show. And today we're digging deep into the topic of Social Security, because so many times we talk to people that downplay Social Security, or they think, hey, it's not going to be there, or I'm not even going to worry about it, or I got to think about my retirement without Social Security. But the fact is, Social Security is one of the foundations of a good retirement, but the reality is it's not ever intended to be the sole source of income in an overall retirement plan. Now, some people can live fine on just Social Security, but Dave, I don't know about your situation, but when you talk to folks, how big of an issue is Social Security?
2: Well, I don't like that perspective where people kind of poo-poo it and ignore it.
0: I agree.
2: You know, kind of like having maybe $1.5 million in an IRA and three rental houses, and just downplaying your rental houses. You know, hang on here, boss. Yeah. Those houses, that's real. That's real income. And so I don't like it when people downplay Social Security. It's interesting, Michael, because even the people that downplay it, once we get up to the board, we start doing some financial plans, they begin to see that Social Security has a pretty big seat at the table.
0: Yeah.
2: And it's really important. So I'm glad we're going to be talking about it today. There's so much to talk about when it comes to Social Security.
0: Yeah, absolutely. I mean, I've seen situations where people, number one, they either don't want to include it altogether, or they're so stuck in the cloud about how does Social Security work in their particular situation that it's kind of like analysis paralysis, and they don't want to deal with it. So they just leave it alone and say, well, it'll work itself out down the road. And I'm a firm believer that you've got to look at real numbers. You've got to look at your individual situation in order to determine when is the best time to work with Social Security. What are the best ways to use it? I've seen situations where a client is very willing to draw down on their retirement assets so that they can push off the start of Social Security. And the only way they know why that's important or why it's a good decision is because we've talked about it and we've addressed it in the overall retirement and investment strategy.
2: Well, come to think of it, there's a lot of advisors that poo-poo it as well. And then therefore, they don't take the time to plan. I know that you and I use software with our folks that come in for a second opinion retirement review and our existing clients to look at the precision with the math. I want our listeners to know, maybe right out of the gates, that they can go to socialsecurity.gov, and our listeners and our friends, and if they haven't turned on their Social Security yet, they can go to the website, establish a login. They got to be careful about it. It's a little bit like Fort Knox, but once you get in, remember your user ID and your password, or the way that you signed up, your identification, then they can download their report. And then that way their existing advisor can make it a part of their comprehensive retirement plan.
0: No question. I mean, understanding the tools that are available just to make life a little bit easier for you is the first step in the right direction. And if you have questions about Social Security and the role that it may play in your retirement strategy, then reach out to Fellowship Financial Group at 844-308-4861. 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Well, thanks so much for being with us on this episode of the Retirement Income Show. I'm Michael Eastham, in with my good friend and fellow financial advisor, Dave Stearns. And today we're digging into the magic of Social Security. Well, Dave, one of the things that that we hear as an argument so often, I don't consider Social Security because I don't believe it's going to be there for me. And so many times we have a conversation about the Social Security Trust Fund and will that money be there? And you have to think about the politics of the trust fund itself. Yes, there are some theoretical problems, but remember, the government has a unique ability to print money. And my guess is that they're going to continue to print money in some way, shape, or form. But if you were part of the political body that decided that all of a sudden you're going to wreck the Social Security benefits for millions and millions of Americans, I don't know what you think, Dave, but I'm guessing that that politician is not going to get reelected. And so when reelection is the number one thing on most politicians' mind, my gut tells me that bottom line is I wouldn't want to be that guy. And most likely, they're not going to vote it down. Maybe there's some potential changes for the younger generation, your kids or grandkids. But most retirees who are living today are not going to see a change in their Social Security for the politics involved, if for no other reason. What are your thoughts on that, Dave?
2: First of all, I couldn't agree more. I mean, you know, one of the things you talked about, I don't like the idea of trying to set up a financial plan about what might be tomorrow. We right. have to make decisions based on what right. we know to be true today. And so, you know, the argument about Social Security, it's not like we just woke up and Social Security is in danger. Are you kidding me? We've been having conversations for 25 years about right. Social Security is on a bad path. So that's not anything new. I know where I live, there's a bypass that needs to happen to come around the little town of Bishop. And you know what, Michael? They've been talking about the bypass where I live for 30 years. It's just now being talked about again. So the reality is that retirement lasts, we could say, about 30 years. And so what we don't want to do is react to something that might happen in the future with Social Security. And you're right. Who wants to be the guy that goes down in the history books of getting rid of Social Security? You know, the reality, Michael, is that we have the strongest economy in the world. I mean, yeah, it's the cleanest dirty shirt in the hamper, but nothing compares to it. And the reality is that I've even heard it talked about recently where if they can't fix it, they probably could put it as a line item in the budget. And as long as the dollar maintains its standard, you know, as the world's currency and the U.S. economy is by far the most amazing economy in the world, Social Security probably going to keep going. What are your thoughts?
0: Yep, absolutely. And the fact that so many people consider this, I think it is important for them to realize that, like you said, the argument's been going on for decades. And I've followed this for many, many years and watched what's happened to the trust fund. And the fact is that the trust fund goes up and it goes down. It goes up and it goes down. And I've seen that date, that hard line date that they talk about, not only get pushed back, but I've also seen the projected decrease either increase some years or decrease some years. And that's part of the reason why we want to help people realize that we're dealing in theoretical numbers there. We want you, from a retirement planning standpoint, we want you to deal with real numbers. What are the real numbers today, or what are they most likely to be in your situation? Because otherwise, there are so many variables that you cannot control. You'll end up losing sleep and not enjoying your retirement at all.
2: Yeah, I like that. I mean, the variables, you know, it's like when you decide when to turn on Social Security, it's math. You know, it's objective, but it's also subjective. You know, it's more of a gut thing. A lot of people are concerned about longevity. Maybe they don't have a lot of longevity. Some people might have a lot of longevity. Some people feel like they want to get the money while the getting's good. Some people say, you know what, I need more money in my go-go years than I will in my slow and no-go years. I mean, there's just a lot of variables. It's a unique and individual situation, including taxes and all kinds of things. And so I'm glad that you and I get an opportunity to talk about it today a little bit more, and as well helping people that come in to see us figure out what's the right strategy for them.
0: 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Well, thanks again for being with us on this episode of the Retirement Income Show. I'm Michael Eastham, in with my good friend, Dave Stearns. And today, we're talking about the magic of Social Security.
2: You know, Michael, one of those individual situations that could apply, and I'm excited about our listeners and friends hearing about it, but if you have someone that has a pretty high Social Security benefit and maybe a spouse that stayed at home or didn't work as much, and their Social Security benefit's a lot smaller, there's something called the spousal benefit. The technical definition of the spousal benefit is that the primary Social Security, the larger Social Security filer claims, and he or she is at their full retirement age or older, then the spouse, if they're at their full retirement age or older, they can get either half of the primary benefit, half of that benefit amount, or their own based on their own earnings record, whichever's higher. And that's pretty dynamic. Right. It doesn't affect the other one's Social Security, but that's what they're entitled to as the spousal benefit. It's pretty incredible, don't you think?
0: It sure is. And one addendum to that is that it doesn't make any sense for a spouse, a lower earning spouse, to wait beyond full retirement age to start that spousal benefit simply because of the fact that it won't get any higher. There's no deferred credit. So that's certainly something that you'll want to learn about before you make that decision. Well, if you could use an extra $250,000 or more in retirement, then you won't want to miss this next Social Security strategy. And we'll share that one with you next on the Retirement Income Show.
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0: 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Thanks so much for being with us. We're glad you're here. Well, Dave, one of the key questions that we get asked quite frequently is, when should I start Social Security? Or when should my wife and I, or my spouse and I, start Social Security? This is a tough question to answer for many people. And I want to share a story. Just recently, just this week, I had a discussion with a listener, and we did the math because he was really confused. He was a younger retiree and was really confused about when the best time to start Social Security for him and his wife. And it was so confusing to him that they had analysis paralysis.
2: Yeah.
0: And we looked at the numbers to try and help him figure things out. And of course, there were a number of other factors, but the difference between starting Social Security at 62 and starting at 70 for him and his wife was $3,600 a month. Now, think about that for a second. That's life-changing money, because over a two-year period of time, that's $864,000.
2: Over a 20-year period.
0: Over a 20-year. What did I say?
2: Two-year.
0: Oh, two-year. Yeah, I'm wrong. Over a 20-year. That would be cool. Over a 20-year period of time, which is essentially the lower end of a planning cycle for retirees. When he heard that number, it was staggering to him. So he suddenly became motivated to think about, well, what can we do to try and push out that start date on Social Security as long as possible? So we're talking about life-changing money. And I don't know about you, but I could certainly use an extra $860,000 in my retirement.
2: That is absolutely incredible. And I know the report you're talking about. We use the same report at the Stearns Retirement Group, and I've never seen one quite that enormous, but that is life-changing money, and that is real. That's not hocus-pocus. I know we're talking about magic. That ain't magic either. Those are real dollars. And like you said, 20 years is not the full expected life cycle of retirement, so that's really good. What kind of cost of living adjustment were you factoring in? Was it 2 or 3%?
0: Okay, so you're going to laugh at this one.
2: Okay.
0: I didn't even factor any cost of living adjustment.
2: What in the world? Really?
0: It was just, just do the math. I mean, $3,600 times 12 times 20 years, that's $864,000. So it is very important, but, you know, that's a larger number. Many times we see it's anywhere from $150,000 to $300,000 difference over the particular time period. But every situation is going to be a little bit different. 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Thanks again for being with us on this episode of the Retirement Income Show. I'm Michael Eastham, and with my good friend Dave Stearns, and today we are talking about the magic of Social Security.
2: Well, you know, Michael, I want our listeners to think about what haircut and bonuses have in common. And that would be about nothing.
0: And how do they relate to Social Security?
2: Even a better question. Has your partner Dave lost his mind? But thinking about what you were talking about when to start, for those people that started before their full retirement age, they think their Social Security is growing at 62, 63, 64. It's really not. It's just getting less of a haircut. At age 62, they're going to reduce the full retirement benefit by 30%. And if you started in between 62 and your full retirement age, which for most people is probably 67, you're just going to have less of a haircut. But when you get between 67 and 70, it's no longer a haircut. It's actually growing by 8% simple interest. So I think if our listeners can give you a call, me a call, tell us when they're going to die, we'll tell them exactly when to get started. Don't you think, Michael?
0: That would certainly make the whole process a lot simpler. And
2: yeah,
0: the funny thing is, we kind of joke about that, but I actually ask that question because when people are so wrapped around the axle about when to start Social Security, and they want me to tell them when to start, then I just ask them, hey, will you tell me when you're going to die? And I'll give you the exact benefit, the exact best date where you start to get the best benefit. And nobody has that answer. And I don't think anybody wants to have that answer.

0: we enjoy doing, right? And like you and I enjoy doing this. And so that is a different definition of retirement. You work pay as you want to, not because you have to.
1: I think that's great. I really do. You want to get to that place, of course, where you don't have to work, but if you choose to work to stay productive, make contributions, right, you know, that's really good. So what about when people turn on their Social Security? You know, I get asked a lot, well, is it tax-free? Is my Social Security tax-free or is it taxable? And of course, we got some great news for them, don't we? The great big bargain. There's a little bit of help from Uncle Sam on your Social Security. What do you have to say to that?
0: Yeah, absolutely. I mean, the thing is, you've got some benefits. I mean, there are some income thresholds you have to know about. There's something called the provisional income, and that's a level. We're not going to get into the details of it, but the fact is that if you're single and your income is under $25,000, your provisional income is under $25,000, you won't pay any tax on Social Security anyway. But if it's as high as $34,000 or more, then up to 85% of your Social Security can be taxable. Now, those numbers change if you're married. The low end is $32,000. The high end is $44,000 for a married couple. But you do have to take that into consideration. But what you were just mentioning is the One Big Beautiful Bill Act that gave a married couple an additional $12,000 of deduction if you're 65 and up, at least for the next few years. That's not a permanent deduction, but at least for now, it certainly means that more and more Americans won't pay tax on their Social Security.
1: Yeah, President Trump was trying to eliminate it, but he doesn't get to write the bills. He just approves them or passes the legislation. And the One Big Beautiful Bill, I think what I've heard, Michael, is that with that extra $6,000 per person, especially for married filing jointly, when you add that to the already, if you're over 65, getting a $1,600 per person, or if you're blind, $1,600 per person, adding that to the high standard deduction, that's as much as $46,700 for those over 65 taking advantage of the One Big Beautiful Bill deduction. I've heard that 85% of most people won't be paying taxes on their Social Security. That's pretty awesome.
0: It sure is. And it's something that many people need to understand. You know, there are some higher income thresholds where that begins to reduce, where that deduction begins to reduce. And for a single, it's $75,000. 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Well, thanks again for being with us on this episode of the Retirement Income Show. I'm Michael Eastham, in with my good friend Dave Stearns. Today, we're talking about the magic of Social Security. Well, Dave, working with Social Security creates some planning strategies. And one of those is trying to determine, well, how much reliable income do you have in your current investments to supplement Social Security? In other words, are you invested for growth or are you invested for income? If you're invested for growth, a bunch of that is unknown. And we've talked about that many times in the past. But if you're getting interest and dividends from your accounts and you've got enough income, well, that allows you to put off Social Security for a little while longer or incorporate it into your plan over time, right?
1: It does. And it's really important that our clients know that they've got allocations right for Social Security. And you know what, Michael? Most of them don't, because they're working with advisors that are addicted to growth. At the end of the day, if you know you have sustainable, renewable dividends and interest, which is quite possible, not with mutual funds, but precision research and individual investments, then those people can really maximize their Social Security and the income from their portfolio.
0: Well, Dave, it happened so fast, but once again, we are out of time on this episode of the Retirement Income Show. I'm Michael Eastham, in with Dave Stearns. Thanks again for being with us. Make it an amazing week with the ones you love, and we'll be back again soon with another episode of the Retirement Income Show.
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4: Hey, welcome to the Retirement Income Show. I'm Dave Stearns, and I'm here with my buddy Michael Easton. And we're your co-hosts of today's episode, where we're talking about the fallacies of Wall Street investing. Now, that word fallacy doesn't get used every day in common day language. So I think it would be helpful, maybe, Michael, if we just sort of discussed what in the world the word fallacy means and maybe some examples of fallacies. And then we'll even just unveil some of Wall Street's fallacies. What are your thoughts about that word fallacy, old Michael?
1: Well, the first thing that pops into my mind is one of those things that you hear a lot, like whether it's politics or just in general, whereas if you repeat something often enough to enough people, then suddenly it becomes true, whether it is or not, right? Yeah. So that's just one idea.
4: No, that's a good idea. Yeah, fallacies can be kind of broad. I mean, in general, something becomes a fallacy, I think it's a mistaken belief. It's not really a true belief, and it's based on really not even a sound argument. But like you said, if it's said enough and people don't really question enough, they begin to believe it, then all of a sudden it becomes confusing, doesn't it?
1: Yeah, it's like the headline becomes the reality. And yet when you dig underneath the layers of the onion, you start to find out that what is true is far from what the headline actually stated.
4: Yeah, exactly. And I can think of one fallacy, and there's probably so many that we could crank out, but this notion, you know, hey, you know, the camera never lies. Oh, yeah. Really?
1: Especially with AI, right? Nowadays, you never know. Seeing is no longer believing. That's a crazy one. And I got another one. I mean, now when you kind of flip that into the financial world, and it's what's your magic number? You know, what is the number that you need in money balances in order to retire?
4: Yeah, there's a fallacy there. It kind of gets promoted and continually promoted by Wall Street that there's some sort of a magic number you must have to retire successfully. You and I have seen that that's not really true. Not at all. We're going to talk about that one. Another one that I can think about Boy, this is a big one from Wall Street. Is the 4% rule will work for taking income in retirement. Really?
1: Yeah.
4: No, that's a fallacy.
1: Absolutely. I mean, sometimes the 4% rule becomes the 8% rule, and nobody believes that's sustainable.
4: Yeah.
1: And another one has to do with inflation, right? The best way to handle inflation in retirement is to invest in equities. That's a big fallacy.
4: Well, it is. I mean, if you retired in 1997 and were taking out a lot of money to live on and keeping your money invested in equities like you had in the 90s, and the market fell like it did, how did that work out for inflation? I tell you, there's another one, and that is that, you know, Michael, bonds are just, they're never good investments. That's a fallacy, yeah, too.
1: Absolutely. And then finally, variable annuities are appropriate in retirement. Very few circumstances where that is true, and we'll dig into these and several others as we get more into the program. But if you have questions about the fallacies of Wall Street in your retirement, one of the best ways to figure that out is to call Fellowship Financial Group at 844-308-4861 and ask for a copy of my book, Common Sense Income Strategies, because section one is about making sense of common sense, where we talk about fact-checking Wall Street and exposing some of these fallacies. So if you want to have a copy of my book as a free gift, call Fellowship Financial Group today at 844-308-4861. That's 844-308-4861. 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Common Sense Income Strategies will get it out to you right away. Well, thanks so much for being with us on this episode of the Retirement Income Show. I'm Michael Easterman with my good friend Dave Stearns. And today, we're addressing the fallacies of Wall Street investing.
4: Well, you know, I think the very first one that you brought up, Michael, the first fallacy of Wall Street that you brought up was watch your number. I remember a long time ago, Michael, going into the local bank here in Watkinsville, Georgia, and I would walk in and there would be these big banners and it would say, watch your number for retirement. What's your number? And you remember those were kind of everywhere for a period of time. And the thing about it is that it kind of made everyone think that if you had a certain number that you could retire successfully. And I don't think that's always the case. Do you?
1: Not at all. Not at all. I mean, my goodness, there are so many variables that could come into that question. Think about it. For example, if you've got a pension and you've got Social Security, then that means that the dollar amount of retirement assets is much lower. And that's a big deal. If you don't have a pension, well, that means that you have to at least rely on some bigger number. And the fact is, it really all comes down to understanding things like, what are my income needs? What are my income wants? What are the goals that I have for retirement? And that helps you to determine how much income I need and where is that income going to come from? Not so much of a magic number, but where is that replacement income going to come from?
4: Exactly. And that magic number concept is confusing because you think once you got the number, you're done, but really you're not. You're just beginning because
1: right.
4: I've seen people that have higher numbers than other people, a higher nest egg, and they're more miserable because they can't live within their means. They have it invested for too much risk. They come in, they're not working with the right advisor. They don't have the peace that they need in retirement. At the end of the day, if you've got a $1.5 million portfolio invested in illiquid things that are designed to outperform the S&P 500, it's going to be hard to take that portfolio into Publix and buy bread. But if you have that same $1.5 million portfolio invested properly for dividends and interest income, now all of a sudden you can have a smaller portfolio and have more income. And what you need to go into Publix with and what you need to go play golf with and what you need to go on those trips with is income. And so that's misleading, just the pile of money concept.
1: That's right. And a lot of that has to do with certainty versus uncertainty. Nobody knows when the market's going to go up. And I talk to people all the time and they're concerned. They come into the office from listening to one of our programs or participating in one of our educational workshops. They've got a big dollar number, that lump sum that you were talking about, but they still have uncertainty. And that doesn't matter whether you have $500,000 or $5 million. I've had those same conversations at both ends of that spectrum. And there's that uncertainty that exists when you're just talking about a lump sum versus if you understand and you see, like you just described, Dave, you see those dividend and interest checks coming in every single month. that's much more dependable. That's much more certain than just relying and kind of crossing your fingers and toes and hoping the stock market cooperates for the next 30 years.
4: That's exactly right. And for those people that are listening that have pensions, you know, sometimes they don't have that number. I've seen people that have pensions that might have $600,000 in investable dollars. And I've seen people that have $1.5 million with no pensions. And the people with pensions are happier, but they feel like they're behind the curve. So I just want to say this. If our listeners have a, I'm just making this up. If you got an $8,000 a month pension, $96,000 a year income, guess what your number is? Your number is $1,745,455. What am I mean? Well, if you didn't have that pension, you got to have the 1.7 paying you 5.5% every year in dividends and interest to create that pension. So I would say to our pension holders out there, you see $8,000 a month. I see $1.7 million behind the curtain.
1: Absolutely. And that's a really good point. A lot of times people take pensions for granted, even if they're smaller pensions. The fact is, there's a big number that's standing behind that, and many folks need to recognize the value of what they have. One of the problems with the pensions is, unless it's a government pension, then it most likely does not have a cost of living adjustment. And so you do have to factor inflation in, because your $8,000 a month is never going to change. So a big deal when you start talking about how inflation affects it. And if you have questions about your magic number, or if you're ready for retirement, or what are the fallacies of Wall Street, then reach out to Fellowship Financial Group at 844-308-4861. 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We'll get that out to you right away. Thanks again for being with us on this episode of the Retirement Income Show. I'm Michael Easton, in with my good friend Dave Stearns. And today we're talking about the fallacies of Wall Street investing. Well, Dave, we alluded to it a moment ago about the 4% rule, but that's certainly another fallacy, because the 4% rule says that if you don't take out more than 4% of your portfolio, then your retirement assets are likely going to last you the rest of your life 90% of the time. And that 90% sounds like a pretty good statistic working in your favor. But let me ask you this question. If you were sitting on an airplane and the pilot came on and said, ladies and gentlemen, we're all here. We've gotten early clearance. We're on the way. And I've done the math. And I realize that we've got great news. You've got a 90% chance of making it to your destination. I don't know about you, but now all of a sudden that 10% chance of failure got huge in my eyes, and I'm getting off that plane. Well, the same is true for your retirement. You don't want to bet the ranch on 90%. You want to have certainty. And that takes command and control. And that 4% rule is one of the fallacies that you need to avoid.
4: Well, Michael, that is unbelievable what you just said. But I'm telling you what, I got something that I want our listeners to know when we come back. And that is, there are a lot of annuities out there, and many of them, most of them, are complete trash. But if you have a certain type of annuity in your portfolio in retirement, you may find yourself under the bridge. That's right. Sitting on a Barca lounger, wishing you were watching reruns of I Love Lucy. You don't want to miss this one when we come back.
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1: 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Thanks again for being with us. Well, Dave, you kind of left us hanging talking about annuities, and there's a lot of lack of understanding. There's a lot of fallacies around annuities. And I know you got a couple of things to share on various types of annuities. So why don't we open that discussion?
4: Okay. Yeah. We want to keep our friends and listeners out from under the bridge in retirement.
1: Yep.
4: You know, Michael, I just think that variable annuities are completely inappropriate in retirement. You know, an annuity is simply just a contract with an insurance company, but a variable annuity has inside of it mutual funds, a lot of risk, and a ton of fees. I'm going to tell you a story, Michael. I have a friend in our area who's in the past, especially a very well-known financial advisor, and he and I had a big discussion about annuities one day, and he's with a really large traditional investment wirehouse. And you know what he mentioned to me as we discussed annuities? Because I told him that if I ever use an annuity as an allocation tool inside of a retirement investment portfolio, I'm going to do a fixed annuity where there's no fee, where the principal's protected. It's rather boring, but our clients can maybe achieve a 3-6% stable return. And he's never done that. He loves variable annuities. And I learned why, because he can put his beloved mutual funds in there, number one. Number two, he always adds an income feature to it, whether they need it or not. And I'm asking him why, because when you add that income feature, this brings the fees up over 3%. And he said, well, basically, so he can sleep good at night. If the market goes down, the mutual funds go down, the annuity's gone way down, there's an income account that didn't go down. And I'm thinking, man, that's just a cluster of bad stuff for a retiree, don't you think?
1: I absolutely do. And, you know, that's a big deal. Some of the fees, I mean, think about it for a second. If you've got 3% fees and you've got $500,000 inside of a variable annuity, that's $15,000 a year that goes to the insurance company. That's a big headwind to keep you from being able to grow your money. And it's really unfortunate that a lot of folks in our industry, especially, you know, financial advisors, and even more important, the consumers, they don't understand those types of variable annuities. They hear the word insurance and annuity, and they think there's some level of safety, when the reality is, the fallacy is, there is no safety. There's no real assurance other than some income dollar amount that may be there if you choose to use it. So it's really unfortunate, but you're absolutely right. That's a huge fallacy that Wall Street has. As you said, Dave, those fixed annuities or even indexed annuities, they do have some safety features in them. And if you don't tack on any riders or anything, then it can be a reasonable bond alternative for people that like tax deferral and they like that safety. And if you have questions about your investment account, if you want to understand more about the fallacies of Wall Street investing, then reach out to Fellowship Financial Group at 844-308-4861. 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Well, thanks for being with us on this episode of the Retirement Income Show. I'm Michael Eastham, in with Dave Stearns, and today we are talking about the fallacies of Wall Street investing.
4: Well, Michael, I love the way that you ended a minute ago when we were talking about variable annuities. Those are pretty negative. And then you kind of went real positive and talked about how a good fixed annuity in some ways can be like a bond proxy. And I just want to segue into talking about one of the other fallacies. And that fallacy says that, you know, bonds are almost always not a good investment. I'll have people that come in, they don't know why. They just have heard that a lot. And I think I can kind of explain why, because you and I would really differ. We would say that bonds used appropriately and individual bonds owned and carefully researched, used for income, can be really powerful. But what happens is Wall Street, our industry, is absolutely in love with capital growth and appreciation. And so some people think they're going to buy a bond and it's going to act like an NVIDIA stock. I mean, come on, people, really? Bonds are not built to capitally appreciate like that. That's like buying a station wagon thinking it's going to keep up with a Porsche. No, you buy things for certain reasons. And the reality is that bonds are built for sustainable, renewable income if you buy the right bonds, aren't they, Michael?
1: Yeah, they sure are. And you think about just over the last few years, you heard all this chatter about the bond bubble and how bonds aren't functioning very well and not performing very well. And in almost every case that I found, that those discussions and those headlines, and we talk about fallacy, they're not talking about bonds at all. They're talking about bond mutual funds. Because if you own a bond and you have it in your portfolio and you plan to hold it to maturity, any fluctuations generally are going to be white noise because you invest in it because of the two contracts. One, a contract for income, that's interest that you get delivered to your account and you can spend. And then when you hold the bond to maturity, when it does mature, you get your principal back. So those two assurances and contracts are very critical because in our portfolios, when we have clients that do hold bonds in their portfolios, then that's exactly why we hold them. There was no bond bubble for those clients. The bond bubble exists in mutual funds, bond mutual funds, when if you own them, first of all, you own the stock of a company that owns bonds. And that means that both of those contracts I just mentioned, the contract for income and the contract for your return of principal, they're off the table with bond mutual funds. You don't own the bonds. You own the stock of the company that owns bonds. And that means that if you need to get income, most of the time you end up having to sell shares. It's all based on that performance mindset, right, Dave?
4: It is. And bond funds are just completely not efficient for creating sustainable, renewable income. They're, like you said, there's no return of your principal because you don't own the bonds. And so I think those listeners that know they want true fixed income and our clients who know they want true fixed income in retirement, they now know and realize that bonds are perfect for replacing paychecks in retirement. Good luck getting bonds out of our clients' hands and who have enjoyed the stable income over the last several years. And then I would say lastly, while interest rates are still high and looking like they're probably not going to go down, this is still a really good time to buy bonds because you can lock in on some pretty good yields and they're often on sale at the same time. So I don't know, Michael, we've got one more fallacy here to think about, and that is this fallacy that the only way to tackle inflation in your retirement is to remain in equities. What are your thoughts on that one?
1: Yeah, again, major fallacy. It's a headline. And that is, you know, if you want growth over the long run, stocks can generally do better. And I'm not going to debate that. But nobody tells you when that long run is. If it's 25 years, then what happens is the sequence that the market goes up or down is going to be the biggest measure for your ability to have success in battling inflation. A better way to do that is to generate income. Maybe you're not spending all of the income. Well, then you can reinvest the interest and dividends into more shares that pay interest and dividends. And lo and behold, year after year, your income can grow. And that, to me, is a more sustainable, more dependable, a better way to sleep well at night to hedge against inflation for most retirees.
4: It is. And if you could simply have an advisor that helped you bifurcate the purpose of your nest egg, figure out what your income gap is, and then take those dollars and buy bond and bond-like income instruments, guaranteeing your income or at least creating sustainable income, then the other dollars you could invest for growth, far superior than the only way to tackle inflation in retirement is purely equity.
1: And if you have questions about how to battle inflation in your retirement accounts and some of the other fallacies that we've talked about on today's program, then reach out to Fellowship Financial Group at 844-308-4861. That's 844-308-4861. 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Thanks for being with us on this episode of the Retirement Income Show. I'm Michael Eastham, in once again with Dave Stearns, and today we're talking about the fallacies of Wall Street investing.
4: You know, Michael, the dirty little secret that doesn't get talked about in the 4% rule is that while you're taking 4% out, if we get into a significant downturn in the market, like 08, 09, or 2000, where the market falls, takes 2 or 3 years to get to a bottom, and maybe another 3 years to come back, now, right, all of a sudden, you got to keep taking your 4% plus inflation out. And if you do, you're cannibalizing your principal. And when your principal's gone, it's gone. It's like land. They're not making it anymore. So when your principal's gone, you get to the bottom. Unlike when you were investing to create the wealth, you had more shares because you kept putting money in. Now you were taking money out. You were probably by the bottom taking 8% out to create the same income. Those shares are gone. That did not work out well for inflation. In fact, you're significantly behind the inflation curve at that moment.
1: Absolutely. And I mean, that's a 7-year loop. And that is a problem because many people will put money aside and say, well, I got enough money for 2 or 3 years.
4: That's right.
1: Those positions you just talked about were significantly longer and caused major problems. Well, Dave, it happens so quickly, but we are out of time with this episode of the Retirement Income Show. I'm Michael Eastham, in with Dave Stearns. Thanks again for being here. Make it an amazing week with the ones you love. And we'll be back again soon with another episode of the Retirement Income Show.
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15: Our Jewish friends recently celebrated Shavuot, known to many Christians as Pentecost, the biblical festival that marks the giving of God's Word, the Torah. Long before Pentecost became associated with the birth of the church in the book of Acts, the Jewish people were gathering to celebrate the moment God gave the Torah to Moses, revealing His commandments, His truth, and His covenant with His people. This should remind us all that our faith is deeply rooted in the story of Israel, the Bible we read, the promises we hold on to, the very foundation of our faith. All of it flows from the God of Abraham, Isaac, and Jacob, and through the Jewish people who God chose to bring His word to the world. And that makes this moment especially meaningful, because while our Jewish friends recently celebrated the gift of God's word, many in Israel and Jews around the world are also living through days of fear and uncertainty, anti-Semitic attacks in the Holy Land and across the globe, elderly Holocaust survivors who endured so much, again fearing for their lives, Jewish families praying for the freedom to worship in safety. Psalm 122 tells us to pray for the peace of Jerusalem, and Genesis reminds us of God's promise to bless those who bless Israel. 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Be the blessing. Live the word. Answer the call.
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0: 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In today's episode, Pastor Brian shares a lesson from Psalm 107. Dr. Chapel investigates how the wondrous redemptive power and love of God gives much for which our hearts cry out to Him in thanksgiving. You can find this lesson and many others when you visit unlimitedgrace.com. And while you're there, look for Pastor Brian's book, The Multi-Generational Church Crisis. This compelling book asks the question of the church, what could be accomplished in the name of Christ if we could better understand each other? Let's hear now from Dr. Brian Chapel as he shares the lesson, Oh, Give Thanks to the Lord.

0: As you think about the subject of Thanksgiving, one of my favorite accounts of being thankful in all things is by Matthew Henry. Some of you may like that devotional study that Matthew Henry does of the Bible, but he actually has an account of giving thanks after he was robbed one day. He was robbed and wondered how he could meet that obligation of the Bible of giving thanks in all things. And so he said, well, I'm thankful that the robber took my money and not my life. I'm thankful that what he took wasn't very much. I'm thankful that I have not been robbed before. And finally, I am thankful that I was robbed and was not the robber. They're all pretty much the same thing. Thankfulness that though things could have been worse, they weren't. The psalmist has a different perspective. Not thanking God because things could have been worse, but thanking God because he could not be more faithful. Anne Voskamp, in the book 1,000 Gifts, explains the origin of her book by saying she was asked to meet a dare. She was dared to see if she could list 1,000 things she loved and was thankful for. She accepted the dare thinking, this is going to be easy. But about the time you get to number 567, you know, your imagination starts to run a little dry. Until she recognized what the 1,000 gifts were. She later wrote that as she was identifying 1,000 things that she loved, having been provided by God, she recognized ultimately that the 1,000 things that she loved were evidences of God's love for her. And the more she recognized that, the more her reasons for thanks multiplied. She says, the more I realized I was writing down 1,000 ways God loves me, it awakened me to embrace everything about me, recognizing I didn't deserve them. I didn't warrant them. And yet they were mine. I get to breathe today. The sun came up. My heart is beating. Jesus died for me. Seeing all of these gifts, she wrote, I really saw the truth of Scripture, that no one receives anything unless it is given to him from heaven. She now has 4,000 reasons to thank God that she has written down. All the reasons that God loves me. It multiplies her praise. I think that's what the psalmist is doing as well. As the psalmist lists in verse 1 what we are supposed to be doing, the words are, oh, give thanks to the Lord, for he is good. And I actually think the most critical word in that sentence is the very first one. Oh. Because you recognize with that word, this is more than just a command from a surly psalmist. The way your mother might talk to you when you're supposed to appreciate your vegetables. Now you eat your vegetables and you be thankful for them. Once you put the O at the beginning of that phrase, you recognize this is kind of a gasp of goodness. The psalmist says, oh, give thanks to the Lord for he is good. That's this note of exclamation and ecstasy of something wondrous is being recognized. It's not just a command to a duty. And you begin to sense the wonder that causes the gasp of grace when you see the words that follow in verse 2. Let the redeemed of the Lord say so, whom he has redeemed from trouble. Awful things have happened from which God has rescued his people. And when they recognize that, it's not just, okay, I'll thank him. It is, oh, give thanks to the Lord, for he is good. Let the redeemed of the Lord say so. You're the redeemed of the Lord. What did the Lord just say to you to do? Say so. Let's do it. Oh, give thanks unto the Lord. Say it. For he is good. Now let's put the O in the beginning. Oh, give thanks unto the Lord, for he is good. Now I want you to recognize how hard it must have been for the Israelites to say that. For he has redeemed us from trouble. In the footnotes of a lot of your Bibles, you will see that that word trouble means the hand of the enemy. And what has that enemy done? We're unsure of the exact time of the writing of this psalm, if it's after the conquest from Assyria or the conquest from Babylon. But we know what has happened. The people of Israel have been conquered and dispersed. They have gone to the east and to the west, to the north and the south. And now God, we are told, begins to redeem them. He takes what is distant and brings it back near again. I know that just sounds like some ancient account, but if there's ever a people who could say, we at least know something of what this means, it should be us. After all, what is in the news right now? But Christians, by the tens of thousands being driven out, not of Assyria, but Syria. Christians already, because of war and because of persecution over the last decade, by the hundreds of thousands driven out of modern Babylon, which is Iraq. And to recognize what God is saying to the people of that ancient time is what we should recognize in some way in this time. Our God is such a redeemer. He can take those who were far and bring them near again. And for us, that's not something that should just be national news or international news, but something highly personal if you think what it would mean when God says, I can take my children who are far away and I can bring them near again. I think about a couple that's very dear to Kathy and me who took a child discarded by his family, adopted that child and raised him. And now in his adult, young adult years, attracted, captivated, enslaved by a love of gambling, he has gone far away to the shores of Alabama where the casinos are, and he spends his days trying to get rich. Loses his money over and over again, and to ante up, sells everything he has, and he sells everything he is, and he's so far away. What would it mean to believe that we believe in a great Redeemer? And he makes clear that he can take those who are far away and bring them near again. Should that happen in this life? Should it happen in your life? Should God redeem in such a way? I know how you would respond. You would say, oh, give thanks unto the Lord, for he has good. He has done this wondrous thing. We give him thanks. Let the redeemed of the Lord say so. It would just flood from you. And God shows us not only that he is a great redeemer because he brings people from a distance, but he brings them out of distress. If you move into the psalm, it says in verse 4, some wandered in desert wastes, finding no way to a city to dwell in. They were hungry and thirsty. Their soul fainted within them. These are not those who are just distant. They are now refugees. Again, if you think of it in the ancient times, you think of those who were so scattered from their homeland in ancient Israel that they lost their livelihood, they lost food, they lost shelter. And that is not just an ancient story either. Just in our own local newspaper yesterday, you may remember, we were told that there are now 50 million refugees in our world today because of the wars that are happening right this very minute. I went to a website where there are people who keep track of those who are refugees in our world right now, and it simply described their situation. Some of you may know this website, Million Souls Aware. Try and make us feel what it would be like to be a refugee. Imagine life as you know it disappears in the blink of an eye. War, disaster, famine. For whatever reason, you have to walk for miles, days, or weeks. No McDonald's, no Holiday Inn, no rest stops. You find shelter with thousands in a squalid tent camp. You depend upon charities to provide occasional food, clean water, or basic health care. You begin to watch the stomachs of your children distend in semi-starvation and malnutrition. You clothe them in rags as beasts of prey, both animal and human, prowl the camp seeking your children. But what will claim most of them is cholera and dysentery and hepatitis and malaria and infection. Some of you in this congregation have been there. I have been there. To think of those camps, to be in them even for a few days, makes you so revolted you can hardly imagine being there, much less your family being there. And yet there are 50 million people in our world today for whom that is their daily existence and their only future hope as far as they know. 9 million just from the fighting in Syria. 5 million, mostly Christians, in Sudan. Our brothers and sisters, that is their daily existence. And should God rescue them, should he take them out of that existence, what do you think would be their response? What would be your response? You would say, oh, give thanks unto the Lord, for he is good. He has redeemed us from this distress. And that is what God is saying he can do because he is such a great redeemer.
1: 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It may seem hard for younger Christians to believe, but people over 50 were raised during an era when 90% of Americans identified as Christian. These older believers were once part of a majority group that understood the mission of the church was to take control of our culture, to halt its evils. At the same time, Christians under 50 have lived their entire lives perceiving themselves as a minority that needs to make credible their faith to a secular, pluralistic culture. These distinct experiences and perceptions have a profound impact on the priorities different generations have for church ministry. It's no wonder that younger and older believers don't always see eye to eye. In his new book, The Multigenerational Church Crisis, Dr. Brian Chappell asks the question, what could be accomplished in the name of Christ if we could better understand each other? 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You can request your copy of The Multigenerational Church Crisis when you donate online at unlimitedgrace.com or by calling 844-41-GRACE. 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And now, more from Brian Chappell on today's Unlimited Grace.
0: Mm-hmm. think of those camps, to be in them even for a few days, makes you so revolted. You can hardly imagine being there, much less your family being there. And yet there are 50 million people in our world today for whom that is their daily existence and their only future hope as far as they know. 9 million just from the fighting in Syria. 5 million, mostly Christians in Sudan. Our brothers and sisters, that is their daily existence. And should God rescue them, should he take them out of that existence, what do you think would be their response? What would be your response? You would say, oh, give thanks unto the Lord, for he is good. He has redeemed us from this distress. And that is what God is saying he can do because he is such a great redeemer. And that is not the end of the story. For those who've experienced this in ancient Israel, other things have happened. Verse 10, some sat in darkness and in the shadow of death, prisoners in affliction and in irons. There are those who are imprisoned as well in this awful world with all its fallenness and wickedness that can come upon the people of God. It's not just the ancient story. It's not just Shadrach, Meshach, and Abednego, and Daniel in the lion's den. I've related to you my former student, Kenneth Bay, who even now is in a prison camp in North Korea. At our General Assembly in Houston this last week, his pastor, a PCA pastor, spoke to the assembly, urging us, do not forget to pray for Kenneth, that the God who redeems would give him encouragement and strength and redeem him from imprisonment, which he experiences now simply because he was seeking to share his faith in North Korea. Or some of you know the story of Maryam Ibrahim, a young mother with a 20-month-old child, expecting again, who is in prison under a death sentence in Sudan right now. What was her crime? She was a Muslim who became a Christian. Now under a death sentence with a 20-month-old child and expecting because she became a Christian. Should God rescue them, what would we say? Oh, thanks be to God, for he is good. There is a significant difference, though, between Kenneth and Maryam and those who are described in this passage. I read to you about their imprisonment in verse 10, but I did not read verse 11. Verse 11 says, why are these people in prison? For they rebelled against the words of God. Why are these people in Israel in prison? Because they had turned to idolatry. They had rejected the word of God. They had turned to their own ways. In some ways, God could simply turn his back and say, you deserve it. Instead, this great God, our Redeemer, says this. What happened? Verse 13. Then they cried to the Lord in their trouble, and he delivered them from their distress. Oh, give thanks unto the Lord, for he is good. For what he did to people who had turned away from him in idolatry, rebellion, and sin, when they called out to him, he delivered them. He did not say, make your bed, now lie in it. It was the grace of God in the Old Testament. It is the grace of God revealed in Jesus Christ that for those who are experiencing the consequences of their sin, when they call out to him, he hears and redeems because he is the great redeemer. The dimensions of that begin to unfold more in the psalm. If you look at verse

0: God says here there are people who are simply suffering the consequences of their foolishness. Have you ever wondered about that? Is what you or your family going through a consequence of your foolishness? In the first 4 years of our youngest daughter's life, she spent 3 Christmases in the hospital. Every Christmas it came around, it seemed like she would get terribly sick and have to be in the hospital. So frequently was she in the hospital at Christmas time that at one point when she was 4 years old, she was asked what was her favorite Christmas song, and she said, "I love the song about the holly and the ivy." She knew about the IV because she had a blood poisoning so intense that we had to do an antibiotic drip into her heart cavity to try to save her. Scary times for us as a family. Our family doctor at some point during that 4th Christmas went to a seminar somewhere and discovered something. He discovered that the doctors were discovering that in natural Christmas trees, in their shipping and storage, often accumulate a mold that some children are intensely allergic to, like our daughter. And we recognized, why was she getting sick every Christmas? We were doing it to her. We were bringing in the Christmas tree into the house and exposing her to the mold to which she was terribly allergic. And it was putting her in the hospital every... We are smart people. We got college degrees. We should have figured this out. And we look back and we say, how foolish we were. But folks, you and I know things. We look back at times at our families and our distress, and we wonder, we put God on the periphery of our lives. We did not make him part of our homes and our devotions and our family life. We put God on the extreme, and then somewhere things happen to us, and we say to ourselves, what was I thinking when I put God on the periphery, when there inevitably is going to come into every family the time that we need him so desperately? And sometimes we think, I can't go back to God. I put him on the corner for so long. It would be just wrong and foolish to ask God to help now. But the wonder of the psalm is he repeats again, verse 19, these very people are on the edge of death because of their own foolishness. Verse 19, then they cried to the Lord in their trouble, and he delivered them from their distress. The same God in his great mercy and grace, who would have every reason to walk away, is saying, no, you call on me again, and I will hear you. And this is the God who redeems. And if you've been a family in those dire straits and God has delivered you, what do you say? Oh, give thanks to the Lord, for he is good.
1: Heavenly Father, the Holy Spirit inspired those who wrote these scriptures so that we would know your divine nature and your heart of compassion. You wanted people like us in every situation and generation to know your heart and your power to help us. So we pray for that power and that love right now. Assure us of grace that is greater than all our sin, and of Christ's power to rescue us from circumstances we can't figure out or control. We ask you to forgive us so that we can live for you. And we ask you to change our hearts so that fear and anger, anxiety and resentment fade into the distance because we are so close to you. Assure us that whatever is troubling us is no surprise to you. We know you now, and we know you've got this. And you've got us in the palm of your hand. We are loved and secure forever. So now we rest our hearts in your heart. In Jesus' name, amen.
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11: We don't know exactly how long that he remained in Tarsus or at which age he moved from Tarsus to Jerusalem, but Acts 22 verse 3 states that he says, I am a Jew born in Tarsus in Cilicia, that's the region, the province, but brought up in this city, that is Jerusalem. The Greek word there for brought up typically implies being raised or reared from youth. So he's suggesting that he spent at least part of his childhood years in Tarsus before moving to Jerusalem. He had a strong command of the Greek language and understood its culture, which indicates that it was a Hellenistic environment like Tarsus. That means that it was heavily influenced by the Greek culture. And it indicates that he was spent his formative years here in Tarsus. So when he arrived at Jerusalem as a young boy, he was old enough to have already absorbed the culture, the language, the pattern of speaking Greek. The culture had a tremendous impact on him. He quotes their poets from memory. Interestingly, he quotes idol pagan worshiping poets a few times in his sermons. He studies the enemy. I always heard that Sam Walton, when he went into a new city where they're going to build a Walmart, he would always go and visit the Kmart back when they were around. And he would study the opponent. He would study the enemy. Well, Saul was studying the culture that he was called to reach without allowing it to influence him. He, as we said earlier, referenced their sports frequently. He quoted the Septuagint, which was the Greek translation of the Old Testament. So God put in Paul this love for Greek life, the Greek world, in the city of Tarsus. He was trained. He could think like a philosopher. He could argue with rhetoric and logic the way the Greeks could. And he would be prepared to engage with a Greek Gentile world. Then there was a Roman influence. The Roman world is how God opened doors for Saul. The Hellenistic Greek world shaped his worldview and thinking at an early age. His Roman citizenship opened doors to bring him into the courts of greatness. While his culture was Greek, political power rested with Rome. And God had given Paul Roman citizenship so he could carry the gospel into the world's highest courts. In Acts 22, verse 27, it says, the commander came and said to him, tell me, are you a Roman? He said, yes. The commander answered, I acquired the citizenship for a large sum of money. And Paul said, I was actually born a citizen. So he didn't buy a citizenship. Someone in his family before him did. So for Paul to be born a Roman citizen, his father must have held Roman citizenship. It was a highly valued status, rarely granted to non-Romans, especially among the Jews. One plausible explanation is that Paul's father or his grandfather rendered service to a Roman commander. Now listen to how this fits together. His father or his grandfather, perhaps, rendered service to a Roman general, a commander, and received citizenship as his reward. F.F. Bruce argues for this possibility, noting that a skilled tent maker could have been a very useful thing to a fighting proconsul. So he's suggesting that perhaps anywhere you see the Roman army, you will see those tents that Paul's family sold. Those black tents made of the goat's hair. And as a general was passing through that region, perhaps they gave Paul's family the contract for the production of those army tents. It's conjecture, it's just a possibility, but it would make sense. It would make sense of how he gained his citizenship. As a Roman, Paul would have had a three-part name. So a name, a prename, and a surname. We only know one. His full name would have been something like Marcus Aurelius Solus. As a citizen of Rome, he had great protection against certain kinds of punishment. He could not be crucified. He could at any time, regardless of the charge, appeal to Rome. And this shows the genius of God's plan as the story unfolds. It would ultimately be his claim of a Roman citizen, holding Roman citizenship, that made it possible for Paul to take the gospel to Rome. Incidentally, we don't have a record of why his name changed. Up until Antioch, it's Saul, Barnabas, it's Paul. You see, when it's the stoning of Stephen, they laid their cloaks, their outer garments, at the feet of a young man named Saul. The laying of the garment was saying, you're responsible for this. Do you remember when in the book of Acts, when it says they received an offering for missions, they laid it at the feet of the apostles? That is to say that the apostles were responsible to get it to the right people. Well, when they laid their garments at the feet of Saul, they're saying that you've signed off on this, that we're about to put Stephen to death, and you've signed off on it. You're okay with it. So at that point, he went by Saul. Later, it's changed to Paul. Some people say, well, God changed his name from Saul to Paul. We really don't have a record of that. It could have been just expedient for the mission that he used the Roman form or the Greek form of his Jewish name. Well, if the Greek world prepared his mind and if the Roman world opened the doors of his path, it was the Jewish world that formed his soul. In Philippians 3:5, it tells us about his spiritual roots. It says in verse 5, he was circumcised on the eighth day of the nation of Israel, of the tribe of Benjamin, a Hebrew of Hebrews, and as to the law, a Pharisee. God allowed Paul to grow up in a strict Pharisaic discipline so that he would understand scripture and tradition at its deepest levels. Each one of those phrases was like saying you have your doctorate. To say you have your doctorate means you took this many hours and you accomplished these particular classes. Each one of these, the tribe of Benjamin, Hebrew of Hebrews, a Pharisee, each one of those phrases means something. It's the tribe of Benjamin. It's often regarded as the most Jewish of the tribes, not only because they were loyal to Judah, but because Jerusalem and the temple stood within Benjamite territory. The tribe's most prominent figure in Israel, in the early monarchy, was King Saul. And that's likely why Saul of Tarsus was named after their ancestral hero, the most famous Benjamite. He's called a Hebrew of Hebrews. It's a technical expression. It conveys more than just being Jewish by ethnicity. In the first century context, it distinguished a Jew who maintained his traditional Hebrew identity, his language, his custom, and his upbringing as distinct from the Hellenist. Jews who had adopted the Greek language and cultural patterns were called Hellenists. Those who still spoke Hebrew were Hebrews of Hebrews. You see that in Acts 6 when a dispute arose between the widows of the Hebrews and the Hellenists. That's what led to the appointment of the first deacons. Well, he spoke Greek because of where he was raised, but his family maintained their Jewish identity.
12: I have had the honor of preaching through the Gospel of Luke on three separate occasions, verse by verse. And I'm thrilled to announce that those messages have been compiled into a brand new commentary on Luke's Gospel. 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
11: Hebrew in Paul's day was a Jew who spoke Aramaic, rather it was a derivative of Hebrew, and worshiped in a synagogue where Hebrew and Aramaic were used in the scripture reading and prayer. A Hellenist, by contrast, spoke Greek as his native tongue and typically attended a synagogue where they taught in Greek. By the first century, the majority of the Jews in the Mediterranean were Hellenist. The Hebrews among them were generally recent arrivals from Palestine. They had not yet adopted Greek patterns, and they were intentionally strict at maintaining the ancestral customs. Paul's family almost certainly belonged to that group. Interestingly, when the Lord appeared to him on the road to Damascus, he spoke to him in Aramaic, not Greek. He's described as a Pharisee, and in Acts 23:6, he says, "Brothers, I'm a Pharisee and the son of a Pharisee." So it's a lineage, it's a family tradition. John Pollock, the author of one of the best works on Paul, it's The Apostle, A Life of Paul. He writes, "Paul's parents were Pharisees, members of the party most fervent to Jewish nationalism and strict obedience to the law of Moses. They sought to guard their offspring from contamination. Friendship with Gentile children was discouraged. Greek ideas were despised. Though Paul from infancy could speak Greek and had a working knowledge of Latin, his family at home would speak Aramaic, the language of Judea, a derivative of Hebrew. They looked to Jerusalem as Islam looks to Mecca. Their privileges as freemen of Tarsus and Roman citizens were nothing compared to the high honor of being Israelites, the people of the promise, to whom God had revealed his glory and his plans. By his 13th birthday, Paul would have mastered Jewish history, the poetry of the Psalms, the majestic literature of the poets, of the prophets. His ear had been trained to the very pitch of accuracy, and a swift brain like his could retain what he heard instantly and faithfully, as would a modern photographic mind would retain the printed page. He was ready for higher education. Then probably in the year that Augustus died, AD 14, an adolescent Paul went from Tarsus to the city of Jerusalem, where for the next 5 or 6 years he sat under the great teacher Gamaliel. Saul must have demonstrated exceptional promise that he was a young man with strong giftedness for his parents to send him to Jerusalem to be taught under Gamaliel. He was not only the leading rabbi of that generation, but he was one of the most esteemed in all of Jewish history. He was the grandson of Hillel, the founder of one of Judaism's most influential schools. Gamaliel himself was among the very few ever honored with the title of Rabban. It ranks above the title of rabbi. The Mishnah, the Jewish Mishnah, records the immense esteem that the people of Israel had for Gamaliel. It says, "When Rabban Gamaliel the elder died, the glory of the law ceased, and purity and abstinence died with him." It was a great privilege to sit under him. Again, as John Pollock observes, it says, "Under the fragile, gentle Gamaliel, Paul learned to dissect the text until scores of possible meanings were disclosed, according to the considered opinion of generations of rabbis. Saul learned to debate in a question and answer style known as the diatribe, and to expound. For a rabbi was not only part preacher, but he was part lawyer who prosecuted and defended those who broke the sacred law. So, again, reforming our understanding of who Saul of Tarsus was. This is before Jesus, before he came to Christ. Got a sports fan who's into camping, outdoor equipment, manages an REI in our terminology. You've got a guy who's probably a bit of a savant. He is brilliant. He's genius level. He skips grades in high school. He's sent to the Harvard of his day in the Jewish community to study under the greatest, or perhaps more like the Southern Seminary of his day, to study under the great Gamaliel. So this young man has got a razor-sharp mind that one day Christ would form into a sword of grace. He says in Galatians 1:14, I was advancing in Judaism beyond many of my contemporaries and my fellow countrymen, being more extremely zealous for my ancestral traditions. We'll see the next time we're together that this is what led him to see Stephen as such a threat. It's one of the most important passages in the book of Acts to understand is why Stephen was put to death. And Saul concurred. He saw himself, the Pharisees began as a wonderful movement. They began probably under Ezra. If you and I had been alive, I would hope that during the time of Ezra, at least, we would have been numbered among the Pharisees. You can think of the Pharisees much like you would think of the Puritans, which are the ancestors of our own Baptist faith in large part. The early Puritans were a wonderful group of men and women. They were joyful. They were happy. You know, when we think of Puritans, we just think of people looking for you doing something wrong so they can put a stop to it, right? But the early Puritans, the first generation of Puritans, were some of the greatest people in church history. They were amazing. But as things do, it drifted. And it did become kind of rigid. In the same way, the early Pharisees were a wonderful group of people and a great movement. But it drifted into legalism. And that's the group that Paul was a part of, or Saul was a part of. As we study his life, we notice that God had been preparing him for his apostleship long before he knew Jesus. He would forge a river from three distinct streams of influence. Born a Hebrew, raised a Greek, becoming a citizen of Rome. Church historian Philip Schaff observed that Paul combined in himself the great nationalities of the ancient world and was endowed with the natural qualifications to produce such an apostleship. He highlights his unique convergence of Jewish heritage, Greek culture, Roman citizenship, an unusual combination that equipped him for a global ministry unlike anything seen before. As a young man, Paul did not know Christ, but God knew him and was preparing him for his calling. Have you ever heard the popular song, God Bless the Broken Road That Led Me Straight to You? Well, God took a broken road and caused it to lead straight to the cross for Saul. And I don't know about your life. I don't know what some of you, how many of you, I'm just curious, how many of you came to Christ after high school? Raise your hand. Okay, it's probably more than half. How many of you came to Christ after the age of 30? Raise your hand. All right, so this is around when Saul came to Christ. So whatever age you were at when you met Jesus Christ, there is a tendency to think, oh, so many years wasted. And in a sense, I understand what you mean by that. I wish I could go back and give my earliest thoughts to Christ. I really wish I could. But even though I came to Christ at 18, those first 18 years were not wasted by any stretch of the imagination. God was preparing me. Did you know, if you're new here, you may not know this, when I surrendered to the ministry in 1994-ish, maybe 95-ish, I came to Christ in 94, surrendered in 95, I called my dad and I said, Daddy, just wanted to tell you, I walked forward at church today. I was in the choir, and when they gave the invitation, I unzipped my choir robe, walked forward, took the preacher by the hand, said, God's calling me to preach. And he presented me to the church. They celebrated with me. I go to my apartment, call my dad up, said, Dad, I'm not going to move to Nashville and be in country music anymore. I'm going to be a preacher. And Dad said, okay, here, tell your mama. Handed the phone to Mom. And I thought, well, he's disappointed in me. He's upset. He's, because he had invested so much in my career and got me in, you know, really good opportunities. And Mom was encouraging. She could testify. She was there that day. And in a minute, Mom hands the phone back to my dad. And what happened was Dad had gotten emotional. And when he got his composure again, he said, Son, I've been waiting on this phone call for 18 years. And he proceeded to tell me that as a little boy, when I was just barely able to walk, that God revealed to him that I would be a preacher one day. Never told me, which I thank God for, because I would have always questioned it. But once I surrendered, he told me that God gave him that word back as when he was a younger man and I was a boy, and it gave me such affirmation at that point. But all those years, you know, there were years when I was learning the technology of, you know, how to make amplifiers work with sound systems and computers to project things and all the stuff that you felt like it was wasted. I learned how to edit and record. I learned how to splice and mix different audio tracks together. And it just seemed like, wow, what a waste all those years, until Maximum Life came along and it made sense. But there's a reason I know how to talk to DJs and radio stations and how that whole business works. There's a reason why God had prepared me for all these things through the years. And I don't know what your background was, but none of it was wasted. In fact, I would encourage you to look real carefully at it and ask yourself, what might God have been preparing you for? You say, well, Pastor, you don't know my background. I wasn't going to all those schools and doing all that stuff. I was raised up in the home of an alcoholic, and man, I know what it's like to not know where your next meal's coming from. I know what it's like to worry about if Daddy's going to hit Mama and all these kind of things. And so God wasn't preparing me for anything. Oh, friend, you just don't know. We need people who've had a background like that. We need people who've been where you've been to talk to some of the people that we're reaching. We could start probably three new Sunday school classes for people who are trying to kick the habit, for people who are trying to get out of alcoholism or get out of drug abuse. God's sending them to us, but we need somebody who understands where they've been that can take them in and shepherd them to a preferable future. Whatever your background was, it was not a waste. God was sovereignly training you and preparing you for something. And you can rejoice in that. You can thank God for that. As Ted Donnelly said of Paul, we should be able to discern the fingerprints of the great potter as he prepares and shapes his vessel for his purpose and his glory. Likewise, your life has the divine fingerprints upon you, as the Lord prepared you for something that you couldn't imagine in your wildest dream.
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0: You ever feel like you've made a dreadful mess of your life? 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
1: Father, as we prepare to turn to the Bible, some of us coming under that sense of trial and disappointment, others of us coming in a sense of relief and joy, but each of us coming in need of your voice and hearing from your word, we pray that you will so meet with us in this time as we study the Bible that we might know that we're not simply listening to a man talking about something that he found out, but that divine dialogue takes place between your spirit and our hearts, using your word, the Bible, to show us who we are and what we are like, and to show us who Jesus is and how wonderfully he loves those whom he has come to save. And we ask this in his name. Amen. There is great clarity in what John sets out. He's written his gospel. He tells us at the end, he's written these things down in order that men and women might come to believe, and that by believing they might find life in Jesus' name. So the writing of the gospel is not simply to provide us with information, nor is the reading of the gospel to provide us solely with information, but in order to bring about a transformation, the transformation that is brought about in the life of an individual when they come to understand who Jesus is and why it is he's come and what it is he has accomplished. Now, I want to point out to you three further expressions of clarity that are essential in looking at chapter 4 together. The first is in verse 15. These are all in chapter 3. In verse 15 of chapter 3, we read, "Everyone who believes in him may have eternal life." Notice the comprehensive nature of that statement. This is not some peculiar esoteric interest, but it transcends racial and gender boundaries, and indeed it reaches out around the whole world. And then in verse 17 we're told that God did not send Jesus into the world to condemn the world, but to save the world through him. Now, the purpose of Jesus' coming was not condemnatory, but it was salvific. He came in order to save men and women. And then at the end of chapter 3 in verse 36, we discover with equal clarity that to refuse Jesus is to reject life and to settle for darkness and death. To refuse Jesus is to reject life and to settle for darkness and death. It's a very staggering and a very solemn statement, is it not? Whoever believes in the Son has eternal life, reminding us that eternal life is not something that begins after you die, but eternal life is something that begins when we come to trust in Jesus. So it's a present tense experience that goes on into eternity. Whoever believes in the Son has eternal life. Whoever rejects the Son will not see life, for God's wrath remains on him. Now, I point out these three things by way of clarification, because we're now going to look at the encounter Jesus had with a woman who is in every sense at the other end of the spectrum from the religious Jew in chapter 3. She is on the social, moral, and religious line of things at the very opposite end from Nicodemus. It's good, actually, to keep these two chapters in view when you're thinking about the way in which Jesus deals with individuals. The man, whom you'll have to consider for your homework in chapter 3, you will discover to be learned, powerful, respected, and theologically trained. It is this man who arrives under cover of darkness to meet Jesus. He is a man, a Jew, and a ruler. You go into chapter 4, and now it is a woman. The woman arrives, not under cover of darkness, but in the brightness of the noonday sun. We read that in verse 6 of chapter 4. This woman, by contrast, is unschooled. She's without influence, and she is despised. She is a female, a Samaritan, and actually a moral outcast. Or you say to yourself, what possible unifying principle could there be in these two lives? You really couldn't pick two people that were further apart, could you? Both in terms of gender, in terms of background, in terms of social status, in terms of religious interest, and so on. No, actually, they are at the opposite ends of the spectrum. But they are united in this one fact. They both need Jesus. They both need Jesus. Chapter 3, if you like, in the story of the religious man, makes clear that no one can ever be so good that they do not require a Savior. Some people think that God is going to grade on the curve, and they've looked around the rest of the people in the class, and they're prepared to take their shot on the basis of that. They're staggered to discover He is not going to grade on the curve, but He has set a very final standard in the person of His Son. And then it becomes apparent that I could never be good enough. And that's what chapter 3 makes clear. Chapter 4, conversely, makes clear that you can never be so bad as to be beyond the saving bounds of Jesus. Which is really terrific good news, isn't it? I mean, there are some mechanisms for changing your life that demand a certain standard, a certain intellect, a certain capacity. And if you fit that framework, then the possibility of signing up and going on is there. However, if you don't meet those standards, then it's just nowhere for you at all. Whereas the comprehensive story of the gospel, verse 15 again of chapter 3, is that everyone who believes will have eternal life. Whether you are a religious person and orthodox and devout, or whether you are an irreligious person having made a hash of things and beginning to imagine that if there is salvation anywhere, it is a salvation that is presumably good for everybody else except you. And chapter 3 and chapter 4 tackle that. And I'm glad because in this congregation this morning, the whole spectrum is present. We have devout and religious people who are here. You've been devout and religious all of your life. Your religious background is such that you really regard yourself as fairly okay. And the work of the Bible is to show you that you're not okay, just as Nicodemus discovered he wasn't okay, and that you need a Savior, namely Jesus. There are other people who are here, and they wouldn't like anyone to know, but the fact is that before God, and in terms of their own conscience and their relationship to their family and so on, they really have made a dreadful mess of their lives. That is concealed by how good they look and the way they're able to conduct themselves, but deep down and inside, they have the sneaking suspicion that they are beyond the pale. And the good news is, you're not. Now, what we'll do is we'll take this in reverse. Start at verse 39 of chapter 4 and deal with the little paragraph that concludes the account. I've called this paragraph simply the talk of the town. If you have an NIV, you'll notice that the editors have given a heading to this paragraph, namely, Many Samaritans Believe. It kind of reads like a headline in a local newspaper, doesn't it? And that's sort of what it's supposed to convey. If you were walking down the street going into the railway station and the person was there selling the evening newspapers, as they do in London at least, then it may say on the hoarding, on the piece that they have there to try and encourage you to buy the Evening Standard, it says, Many Samaritans Believe. And you're supposed to say, well, I would like to read that on the underground. And so you grab a copy and find out, how is it that these many Samaritans have come to believe? And what is it they've come to believe? Who have they come to believe? What does it mean, many Samaritans believe? Well, if we'd arrived in Sychar, which is the town in question, as we discovered in verse 4, if we'd arrived in Sychar the day after Jesus had left, and you'll notice in verse 43 that he left after 2 days spent with these people, we would have found that the whole community was abuzz with the visit of Jesus. It probably would have been difficult to go anywhere at all, either in a marketplace buying some vegetables or sitting down to drink some coffee, Turkish coffee or some coffee, and people not say, so what did you think about the visit? And if we just come from an outlying region, we would have said, what visit? And they would have had to explain, well, the visit of Jesus of Nazareth. And we would have said, Jesus of Nazareth was here. What was Jesus doing here amongst the Samaritans? Isn't Jesus a Jew? Yes. Well, isn't that surprising? Well, it surprised us. Well, why was he here? Well, actually, we asked him to stay for 2 days. And did he? Yes. Yes, but how did he get here in the first place? Well, in the first instance, he was talking with a lady from our community, and she was out getting water, and that's what happened. The whole place would have been abuzz with it. And when you trace it back down the line, it comes to a lady. Comes to a Samaritan woman. Comes to a woman who, in the routine of her life, was just going about her business, heading for the well as she normally did. And revival essentially takes place in Sychar. And when we investigate why the city is abuzz with the news of Jesus, we don't discover that there has been a significant evangelist who has come to town. But we discover that this woman, having met Jesus individually, had felt compelled to tell others about the Jesus she had met. And as a result of that, the people's interest had been piqued. And as a result of their interest being piqued, they'd gone out to find Jesus. And when they had finally located him, they asked him if he would stay. And he stayed with them for 2 days. Now, in the very heart of it all, when the lady goes back into town in verse 29, and I'll just point this out to you, when she goes back into the town, she says to the people, "Come see a man. Come see a man." There doubtless were some cynics in the crowd, especially if she was shouting it out, who would have said, "Here we go again." Because after all, when it came to seeing men, this lady had a pretty good track record. She'd had 5 husbands, she had a live-in lover, and pretty well, when it came to relationships, she was notorious. But this was obviously different. "Come see a man who told me everything I ever did." Could this be the Christ? Could this be the Messiah? What a strange thing to say. What has happened to this lady out at the well? Who in the world was she talking to? Back into the town, making a fuss and a bother. "Come and see a man who told me everything I did." Could this be the Christ? Could this be the Messiah? I bet you've never had anybody come into your office and say that, have you? Pity. You could try it if you have met Jesus. Or you may have said, you know, come get a hamburger or come and enjoy the picnic. But really underlying it, what you're saying is, come and meet Jesus. I'd like you to come and meet the man who means everything to me. Well, let's go right back to the beginning, to verse 4. And my heading here was not talk of the town, but talk at the well. You can see what a genius I am at these headings, can't you? They're just remarkable. Talk at the well. There was a well and there was some talk. Why don't we call it the talk at the well? I spend a long time on this and I hope you're impressed. The reason I want you to notice this in verse 4, just the setting, is because once again this bears all the testimony to the historic accuracy of gospel writing, to the geographical details as well. There is nothing about this little section that has the notion of fabrication to it. It has all the indications of an eyewitness account. He is identifying the well. He's identifying the location of the well. He's identifying it within the historic framework of Judaism in terms of it being Jacob's well. And as they sit down, they look across to the northwest to Mount Gerizim, which you can still find on a map, and where you will find located the contemporary city of Nablus. This is a real-time incident in a real place involving real people. We have to always remember that when we're reading our Bibles. We're reading here the record of that which took place. And to this well arrives Jesus. Jesus had moved on from Judea. There was a great surge of enthusiasm for him. And as was often his case, he decided just to move on. And he's going off to Galilee. And on his way to Galilee, he had to go through Samaria. There's a sense there of geographical order. There's a sense there, if you like, almost of divine compulsion. And in making his way through the region, he came to a town in Samaria called Sychar, near the plot of ground Jacob had given to his son Joseph. Jacob's well was there, and Jesus, tired as he was from the journey, sat down by the well, and it was about the sixth hour. The sixth hour, by Jewish reckoning, is the noonday, ordering the hours of the day from 6 a.m. in the morning, being sunrise. Notice that Jesus was tired, presumably dusty, hot, and thirsty. The creator of the universe was thirsty. The God who had been there when creation came to birth, the one who was responsible for the establishing of two parts hydrogen, one part oxygen, sat by the well and was thirsty. It's a reminder again that this man, Jesus, is none other than the man who is God. The claim of Scripture is clear. This is not a man who assumes a posture of divinity. This is divinity incarnate. This is God in the flesh. Such a staggering claim. Who would invent such a claim? It is in many of the difficulties, the intellectual difficulties of Christianity, that some of the choicest nuggets are found. And don't be put off by these things. Think and trust and believe. And as he sits there, a Samaritan woman arrives. Verse 7. When a Samaritan woman came to draw water. Now, the emphasis on Samaritan, of course, is crucial because the Jews and the Samaritans didn't deal with one another. And that becomes apparent in the initial dialogue. He says to her, "Will you give me a drink?" His disciples had gone into the town to buy food. Verse 8, I think, is the explanation as to why he breaks social taboo. Why would a man speak to a woman in this way? Verse 8 tells us, because the disciples were not there to help him as they normally would have done. But we might wonder why it is that a woman would be there in the middle of the day. What a strange time to go and draw water, especially those pots being heavy and the sun being at its zenith. And the inference, of course, appears to be that her tainted past and indeed her present life had not endeared her to the female community of Sychar. She was not being invited to the ladies' gatherings. They certainly were not stopping at her house to call up and say, "We're going to the well, are you coming?" No, they did that when the evening shadows began to fall. That was sensible. She had to choose to go in the middle of the day alone. So a lonely lady makes a lonely journey in the routine of her life, and she meets a man. It's a great story. Love this story. Samaritan woman meets Jewish man. Jewish man says, "Could I please have a drink?" Very natural beginning, isn't it? Wonderfully straightforward. And also, just an expression of Jesus' need. This is not an opening gambit. This is not Jesus setting out a course in personal evangelism. "Now, let me see. What should I say here? What? Let me think of a good beginning." No, he's thirsty. In fact, I've been reading this story again this morning, and I can't find anywhere where it says that Jesus actually got a drink of water in the whole process. Because it just goes question and answer all the way through. It makes me thirsty even thinking about it. He appeals to her sympathy. He seeks a favor from her. And in doing so, communication is established. The striking impact of the opening statement by Jesus is made clear in verse 9. The Samaritan woman, again, the emphasis, you see, Samaritan woman, not just the woman. Samaritan is important. The Samaritan woman said to him, "You are a Jew, and I am a Samaritan woman. How can you ask me for a drink?" And then parenthetically, an explanation. "For Jews do not associate with Samaritans." Or if you're using an NIV and your eyesight is very good, you can look at the bottom of the page and the alternative rendering of that translation is, "For Jews do not use dishes Samaritans have used." Because of the complexities of the Pharisaical accretions to the Jewish law, there were all kinds of purity factors in the washing of hands and the washing of utensils and so on. And Jesus and his disciples were to fall foul of this on a number of occasions. But the very fact that Jesus addresses her in this way cuts across all those normal taboos and boundaries and causes her to ask this question. Jesus does not answer her question, you'll notice that. But instead he supplies a second question. And in verse 10, he says, essentially, if you find that surprising, that I would ask you for a drink of water, being a Jew and a man and so on, if you find that surprising, then wait till you consider this thought. And then he says, if you knew the gift of God and who it is that asks you for a drink, you would have asked him and he would have given you living water. He raises the conversation to a different level. She assumes herself to be in the position of providing what he needs. She's about to discover that she is actually the one in need of what this stranger is able to provide. She thinks she's in the position to provide what Jesus needs, only to discover that she is actually the one who needs what Jesus provides. Do you ever think when you come to an event like this that you might be doing what Jesus needs? That he sort of needs you to come here? He needs to know that he's liked. He needs to know there are a few people left in Cleveland that actually care about God or care about the Bible or care about Jesus. And that's sufficient motivation for you to come. And then you've come here and you've discovered that what you thought you came to provide for him has got nothing really to do with the subject at all. It's all

0: the Jewish-Samaritan debate. Nor does he get into the question of the historicity of Jacob and whether he is a greater person than Jacob. There will be time for that kind of conversation. But for now, he wants to address the issue. We're not going to discuss which well is the best well or whether Jacob's well has living water or anything else. Jesus answers verse 13, probably pointing to the well. Everyone who drinks this water will be thirsty again. But whoever drinks the water I give him will never thirst. Now think about that for just a moment. The woman's whole focus to this point is about water. The reason she's at the well is because the well has water. The reason she has a pot is because she's going to fill the pot or the jar with water and she's going to take it back to use the water. She understands this. And Jesus says, everybody who drinks this water will thirst again, but anyone who drinks the water that I give will never thirst. Indeed, the water I give will become in him a spring of water welling up to eternal life.
1: 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We'll hear more about this living water next weekend. 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And today we're featuring a book called Come You Weary, Enjoy Christ's Comfort. This book is a warm invitation to draw near to Jesus, to accept his offer to let go of your worries and burdens, and to come to him to find rest for your soul. Come You Weary is a brief 60-page booklet. It draws from Scripture to affirm that no matter what your circumstances may be, Jesus is waiting to relieve your burdens. His arms are wide open as he beckons you to come. All you have to do to find peace is turn to him. Jesus isn't waiting for you to clean yourself up. You don't have to have your life or the Bible figured out. You don't have to prepare. You just come. For more information about the book, Come You Weary, visit our website, truthforlife.org. I'm Bob Lapine. Thanks for studying God's Word with us. As we are learning, genuine Christian transformation requires more than just a desire for the relief of unsatisfied longings. Join us next weekend to find out what is truly necessary. The Bible teaching of Alistair Begg is furnished by Truth for Life, where the learning is for living.
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3: Our Jewish friends recently celebrated Shavuot, known to many Christians as Pentecost, the biblical festival that marks the giving of God's Word, the Torah. Long before Pentecost became associated with the birth of the church in the book of Acts, the Jewish people were gathering to celebrate the moment God gave the Torah to Moses, revealing his commandments, his truth, and his covenant with his people. This should remind us all that our faith is deeply rooted in the story of Israel, the Bible we read, the promises we hold on to, the very foundation of our faith. All of it flows from the God of Abraham, Isaac, and Jacob, and through the Jewish people who God chose to bring his word to the world. And that makes this moment especially meaningful, because while our Jewish friends recently celebrated the gift of God's word, many in Israel and Jews around the world are also living through days of fear and uncertainty, anti-Semitic attacks in the Holy Land and across the globe, elderly Holocaust survivors who endured so much, again fearing for their lives, Jewish families praying for the freedom to worship in safety. Psalm 122 tells us to pray for the peace of Jerusalem, Jerusalem. And Genesis reminds us of God's promise to bless

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12: 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Are you trying to live the Christian life by your own power or the power of the Holy Spirit? 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Today, Dr. David Jeremiah offers the key to a life of victory as he shares his vital message, the filling of the Spirit.
13: The Bible teaches us that we as Christians are to be filled with the Spirit. What does that mean? Well, so many people think it's filled up to your waist, filled up to your shoulders, filled up to your neck. But that's not what it means at all. We'll find out today on Turning Point what it really means to be filled with the Spirit of God. One of the most memorable events of my childhood happened when I was living in Dayton, Ohio years ago. My father was a pastor in that city, and I was a paper boy at the time. I think it was in the seventh grade. And my paper route went up and down Woodman Avenue into some very interesting subdivisions that were being built along that road. Living in one of the subdivisions was a very mean man. Mean in every sense of the word. He did everything he could to terrorize the kids who lived in the neighborhood. And if you happened to be a paper boy there, you delivered your papers on that street as fast as you could and got out of there. One Halloween, some of my buddies and I decided it was time to get even with this guy. We cooked up some elaborate tricks because we knew Mr. Nasty wouldn't be giving out any treats that night. When my friends and I got to his door, however, it became immediately apparent that somebody had already been there before us with the same idea. Old Mr. Nasty was primed and ready. He came around from outside of the back door and started to chase us, screaming at the top of his lungs and firing tin cans at us like missiles. I mean, he might have been old, but he was fast. And he almost got on top of us before we knew what was happening. I have to honestly tell you, I don't think up until that time I'd ever been so afraid in my life. You see, it was dark, It was Halloween, and we were doing something we knew we shouldn't do. I tell you what I did, but I don't want to contribute to the delinquency of any minors here this morning. I took off from the front porch as fast as I could, tore down the cul-de-sac, raced across Woodman Avenue, and jumped over a fence I could not jump over again if I lived to be 100 years old. The next day, I found myself back at the scene of the crime, delivering my papers, and I remember driving by that fence I had jumped over and straddling my bike and thinking, how in the world did I ever jump over that fence? Man, I should go out for track. Oh, the wonders of adrenaline. I was filled with fear. I had discovered strength I never knew I possessed. Have you ever been filled with fear? Being filled means be controlled by. So when you read the words, be filled with the Spirit, what it means is be controlled by the Spirit. And the illustration that's given in Ephesians is an interesting one because it compares being filled with the Spirit to being drunk with wine. When you're drunk with wine, the wine takes over and you end up doing things you never would have done outside of it. When you're filled with the Spirit in a very positive way, you live life in a supernatural way, unlike anything you would ever be able to do if he weren't controlling the situation. You say, well, what does this have to do with the world as we live in today? Is it some mysterious doctrine that belongs to the mystics? Does it have anything to do with real life? I mean, does it have anything to do with Monday morning or the pile of dirty laundry or the stack of bills or the daily commute? Most of us would agree that the standards of Christianity are impossible, impossibly high. Christianity is not hard, it's impossible if you do it in your own strength. Scripture tells us to be humble, to be gentle, to always be rejoicing, to be constantly praying, to be taking every thought into captivity, to be loving those who oppose us. Trying in our own strength to do all that is exhausting. Not only is the standard too high, but we face an enemy on every step who's trying to oppose us in our walk with the Lord. If we don't have a power beyond ourselves, the Christian life becomes one long defeat. I love that old joke about the man who bought a new chainsaw from a local hardware dealer. He took it home and he cut a cord of wood. The dealer happened to be in the area just as the man was finishing up, and he stopped to chat with him. He said, how do you like that new saw, sir? He said, well, it's all right, I guess. I tell you the truth, it's not much of an improvement over my old saw. The store owner went, really? That doesn't seem right. This is the latest model. Let me see that thing. And he picked it up. He pulled on the starter cord, and the big saw roared to life. And the man who had bought the saw said, what was that noise? So what was going on was he was trying to saw wood with a power saw where there was no power. You know, that's so like so much of what we do as Christians. We feel frustrated that we can't get stuff done, that we know God has called us to do this and act that way and live this way. But if we do it in our own strength, it will always be frustratingly a failure. The Bible tells us to be filled with the Spirit. Let me explore that for just a moment. In the Bible, we're told that this is something we are supposed to do. It's nothing less than a command. And do not be drunk with wine, in which is dissipation, but be filled with the Spirit. That's what Ephesians 5:18 says. Now, there are a couple of things about this command that I want you to note. First of all, it's in the imperative mood. That means it's not an option. It isn't something that says, if you have time to ponder for days or weeks, you might come to the conclusion of being filled. It's not one of those nice sounding but far away goals. The Word of God says that every believer, no matter who we are, no matter how long we've been saved, is commanded to be filled and controlled by the Holy Spirit. It's in the plural rather than in the singular. That means it's for all of us. It is not just for special people, spiritual giants or super saints. It's for everybody. And then it's in the passive voice, which means the object has something acting upon it from outside. In other words, we don't fill ourselves. The Holy Spirit is given to us by God, and we pray, and God fills us with His Spirit so that we're controlled by the Spirit. Paul compares being filled with the Spirit to being filled with alcohol. When someone drinks, the alcohol comes from the outside and starts to control them on the inside. But when you let the Holy Spirit have access to your heart, your mind, and your life, He begins to guide and strengthen and empower you from the inside out. And then the last thing about this is that it's in the present tense. That means you don't just get filled once. Actually, the text really says, keep on being filled with the Holy Spirit. All of us know there are times when we just settle into doing our own thing, whether we like to admit it or not. But if you want to have victory in your Christian life, you need to let the Spirit of God tell you what to do. You say, well, how does that work, Pastor? How does the Spirit of God tell me what to do? First of all, I believe the Spirit of God speaks to us inwardly. The Bible says one of His goals is to convict us. Have you ever noticed that you're walking along doing your own thing and something comes along and you yield to it and you feel very uncomfortable about it? That's the Spirit of God in you saying, you're going down the wrong road. The same thing happens when something good approaches and you know you're doing the right thing. The Spirit of God speaks to you. But most of all, the Spirit of God speaks to us through the Bible. The Bible is God's written word, and when we read that, two things happen. We have the inspiration of the Spirit in the writing of the Bible, and we have the Holy Spirit living within us, helping us to understand what the Bible says. I remember hearing a guy said, you know, I never could understand the Bible, then I got saved, and in the meantime, I discovered somebody rewrote it. No, they didn't rewrite the Bible. You just got the interpreter on the inside. He's helping you understand. The Bible says, the natural man does not understand the things of the Spirit, for they're spiritually discerned. That means if you don't have the Holy Spirit because you're not a Christian, you can read the Bible until your eyes fall out, and it won't make any difference in your life. More and more as I grow in the Lord, I understand that being filled with the Spirit is an ongoing process. Sometimes, as I'm reading and studying the Bible, the Spirit of God will reveal something to me, some area of my life or ministry that isn't under His control, and He brings it to mind. He does. And I have to either yield that to Him or I have to deny it and go on doing my own thing. We should never imagine that being filled is a once-for-all deal that you can nail down at some Bible camp and throw a chunk of wood on the bonfire and it's all settled. Being filled is a continuous thing. Every day you seek the Lord and you wake up in the morning and say, Spirit of God, control my life today. I want to be a Spirit-led, Spirit-filled person on this day. Now, what are the conditions for this gracious act? What do we have to do? How do we go about this? How do I become a Spirit-filled Christian? First of all, you have to desire to be filled with the Spirit. If you have no desire for the Spirit of God to fill you and control you, guess what? It won't happen. John 7, Jesus says, if anyone thirsts, let him come to me and drink. And then He tells us later in the verse that that verse is about the Holy Spirit. In the Beatitudes in the New Testament, there's a verse that says, blessed are those who hunger and thirst after righteousness. And what that means is, if you're a Christian, do you ever have this feeling that there should be something else going on in your life beside what's going on right now? You want something more, something different, something more aligned with what God's will is. And you know in your heart, you're not walking the straight and narrow. You're living on the fringe areas. If that doesn't bother you, and if you don't have a desire for there to be something more in your life, you're never going to be filled with the Spirit of God, because He doesn't come where He's not wanted. He's not going to come into your life and take control unless you ask Him to, unless you desire for that to happen. Are you thirsty? Maybe a little desperate for a closer walk with God. You say, well, that makes me feel like something's wrong. Let me tell you something. The Bible says you're blessed if you hunger after righteousness. It doesn't say you're blessed if you're righteous, although that's true. It says you're blessed if you hunger and thirst for righteousness. Do you have a desire for more of God, more of His will, more of His person? You're a candidate for the Holy Spirit's filling. That's what the Scripture says. Some people have told me, Pastor, I wish I could get to the place in my Christian life where I could just be happy. Jesus says you will be blessed if you hunger and thirst after righteousness. The word blessed is the word happy. Happy is the one who hungers and thirsts after righteousness. Don't deny that in your life. Don't push that away. Don't say, what's wrong with me? I just keep wanting more of God. If that's true of you, the Bible says you're a candidate for the Holy Spirit's infilling. then you have to denounce sin in your life. Let me tell you something. The Holy Spirit will not cohabit a life that is filled with willful sin. If you're living in habits that are not honoring to the Lord, the Holy Spirit's not going to move in next to that. His first name is holy. And he's going to want to be in a place where holiness is true. Paul explained it like this. He said, since we have these promises, dear friends, let us purify ourselves from everything that contaminates the body and spirit, perfecting holiness out of reverence for God. When we come to be filled with the Holy Spirit, first of all, we have to want to be. We have to desire it. And secondly, we have to be willing to deal with the things in our life that are not pleasing to the Lord. I'll tell you something I've learned. You say, well, I don't know if there are things like that in my life. If you ask the Lord to reveal them to you, he flat out will do it. You won't have to ask him a number of times. You won't have to say, oh, Lord, Lord, please show me the things that are wrong in my life. What I've discovered is if you ask him for that, he will show it to you. Through his word, through a sermon, through something you hear on the radio, through a conversation with, I don't know what it'll be, but he has this way of always making us aware of the things in our life that are not pleasing to him. You may be afraid to ask that question because you don't want to know the answer. That's what I discover from a lot of folks I know. Why don't you ask the Lord to show you those things in your life that are not pleasing to him? Because you already know those things in your life that are not pleasing to him. You don't need God to tell you those things. So you don't ask. The Bible says if you want to be controlled by the Spirit of God, you have to get serious about not living your life according to the old way before you were saved. You need to live your life in a new way. Denounce sin in your life. Third thing you got to do is you have to dedicate yourself fully to Christ. To be filled with the Spirit is to yield to his control. The Holy Spirit doesn't want to just be the resident of your life. He wants to be the president of your life. He wants to sit on the throne of your life. He wants to rule every day in the decisions you make, in the things you do, in the places you go. I used to pray when I'd get up in the morning, Lord, help me to take Jesus Christ with me wherever I go and be an influence for him. And then I realized that's a prayer I don't have to pray because he's going with me anyway. So to be filled with the Spirit is to yield to the Spirit's control. Romans 12, 1 and 2 have been used over the years to illustrate this. And I'm not going to read it from the King James. I'm going to read it from Phillips' paraphrase because it's so good. Listen to these words. With eyes wide open to the mercies of God, I beg you, my brothers, as an act of intelligent worship, to give him your bodies as a living sacrifice, consecrated to him and acceptable by him. Don't let the world around you squeeze you into its own mold, but let God remold your minds from within so that you may prove in practice that the plan of God for you is good and it meets all of his demands and moves toward the goal of true maturity. So we say, all right, Lord, you know what I want, and my life is clean now, and I've confessed my sin. Now I'm just going to give you control in my business, in my home, in my free time, in every part of me. Lord, you've got it all. No strings attached, no clauses, no reservations. You got me. Someone has illustrated this as a house with a bunch of rooms in it. Jesus wants access to every room in your life. He wants to control. You can't lock him out of some rooms. You can't say, no, this is my thing over here, Lord. I'll take care of this. You got all the rest of it, but I got this. He wants absolute, total control. Some of you know that I went to Dallas Seminary. Dallas Seminary is a wonderful place. It was founded by a man named Lewis Sperry Chafer. I wasn't there when the school was founded. That was a long, long time ago. But I've read a lot about this man, and he was unique. He did things most people wouldn't have the courage to do, and usually it turned out pretty good. I remember reading that on one occasion in Dallas, he was asked to speak at a banquet, and there were a lot of preliminaries, a lot of music, a lot of announcements, along with various presentations and endless acknowledgments. I know what that's like. I've been in that spot. I went to a place once where they had a bunch of sponsors on the radio, and they let every sponsor speak for 5 minutes. Well, this event with Lewis Sperry Chafer, it was 3 hours before he got to speak. 3 hours. He immediately endeared himself to the audience when he got up and he said, I had prepared a somewhat lengthy message, but the hour is late. I will not detain you. Therefore, I'm just going to present a three-point outline of the message and let the Spirit of God speak to your heart. Here's what he said. My subject is the reasonableness of fully surrendering our lives to God. Reason number one, he is all wise and he knows better than anyone else what is best for my life. Reason number two, he's almighty and he has the power to accomplish that which is best for me. Reason number three, he loves me more than anyone else in the world loves me. Conclusion, the most logical thing a Christian can do is to surrender his life completely to God. What more can I say? What need I say more? And with that, he sat down. He got a standing ovation. Not because of the message, but because it was over. But the message was worth an ovation. God knows you better than anyone else knows you. God loves you more than anyone else loves you. And God is more powerful than anyone else could ever be, can accomplish in you what no one else can do. So why wouldn't you want to give your life over to him and his Spirit in your heart? You have to have a desire to be filled. You have to denounce sin in your life. You have to dedicate yourself completely to the Lord. And the Bible says that when we do these things, the Holy Spirit will take control. There are two verses in the New Testament that have often intrigued me about the Holy Spirit. Maybe you've read them and wondered, what in the world does that mean? They have a lot to do with what we're talking about today, because these things can get in the way of the Spirit of God controlling your life. 1 Thessalonians 5:19 says this, "Do not quench the Holy Spirit." What in the world does that mean? It means that when the Holy Spirit's on fire in your life, don't throw cold water on what he wants you to do. Don't shut him down. Don't put him on hold. You quench the Holy Spirit by not doing something he tells you to do. And when you walk in the Spirit and are filled with the Spirit, you don't want to quench him. When he tells you to do something, do it. Because if you don't, you're quenching him. You're pouring water on the influence of the Spirit in your life. That's why total obedience is required here. You don't get to pray about it. You don't get, give me a couple of weeks to think this over, Lord. He tells you to do something. You know it's from him. You do it. And if you don't, you quench the Holy Spirit. The other one in the New Testament that's similar to this is in Ephesians 4:30 that says, "Do not grieve the Holy Spirit of God." How do we grieve the Holy Spirit? Well, if you're not going to walk in the Spirit, if you're not going to be filled with the Spirit, the last thing you want to do is to grieve him or in any way to shut him down. The Holy Spirit tells you to do something and you don't do it, you grieve him. You do something that's dishonoring to the Lord, you grieve him. The Holy Spirit is a living, vital person who lives within you and wants to help you live your life. Then the scripture tells us we have to depend on the Holy Spirit daily. Walk in the Spirit, and you shall not fulfill the lust of the flesh. Man, have I got an illustration for you on this point. I've had to learn how to walk all over again in the last couple of years. I'm not there yet, but I'm getting there. What I've learned is when you walk, you put one foot out, and you have to depend on that foot to hold you while you move the other foot to get ahead of it. You have to take your steps one at a time. If you get too far ahead of yourself, you end up on the floor. If you get too crazy and try to go too fast, you can't keep up with yourself. Walking is a wonderful privilege. I didn't realize how wonderful it is until these days. What a joy it is to be able to walk. But the Bible says we're to walk in the Spirit. What does that mean? That means we're to depend on him every day, one step at a time. I remember years ago, there was a big debate in the church about how to know the will of God. And I read the books and heard the sermons, and I never did quite get them. And one day I realized the will of God for your life is composed of the will of God for every day of your life. If you walk with the Lord every day, you will end up in the place where God wants you to be. We worry so much about what God wants us to do tomorrow, next year, next month. And God, I think, is more concerned about whether or not we're putting one foot ahead of each other and depending on him and walking in the Spirit. That's the challenge every day. Lord, help me to walk with you today. Walking in the Spirit means trusting in the Lord God every moment. Every day you get up and say, you're in control of my life. I'm going to depend upon you today. Now, one last thing before we close our Bibles. What happens to you when you're filled with the Spirit? You know, if you watch Christian television, you're going to hear somebody say, when you're filled with the Spirit, you will speak in tongues. The Bible doesn't teach that. I'm not here to debate speaking in tongues. That's not the purpose of this message. But you know, one of the things that's interesting to me, that's very mysterious, very obsolete. The real evidence of being Spirit-filled is much more practical than that. In Ephesians, it says this, be filled with the Spirit, speaking to one another in psalms and hymns and spiritual songs, singing and making melody in your heart to the Lord, giving thanks always for all things to God in the name of the Lord Jesus, and submitting to one another in the fear of God. The Bible says when you're filled with the Spirit of God, your relationships will be different. You'll be speaking to one another in psalms and hymns and spiritual songs. You'll have a holy way of dealing with it. You won't be always antagonistic to everything that happens in your life. And then it says singing and making melody in your heart to the Lord. Worship is one of the evidences of a Spirit-filled person. Let me tell you something else. Worship is the evidence of a Spirit-filled church. If you're out someplace, maybe you have to move and you're trying to find a new church, you can find out a lot about that church before the pastor ever gets up to speak. What's going on with the worship? Are the people worshiping? You can go to some churches where there's two or three people singing on the stage. Nobody's singing in the pew. Spirit-filled churches are worshiping churches. That's why I love to come to this church, because before I ever get to speak, I get to worship. And then the Bible says we're giving thanks. Do you know that giving thanks is impossible for those who complain and are grumpy and grouchy and whining? A lot of the problems in churches these days are people that are unhappy over crazy things. They don't like the pews. They don't like the colors. Maybe they don't like the preacher. The Bible says if you're Spirit-filled, you're going to be filled with gratitude. You're going to be thankful for the things God does for you. You know, I've been taken away from some of the things I love to do over these last 2 years, but God has shown me that I can be thankful for the things I can still do, and I am very grateful for that. To be Spirit-filled means to be filled with gratitude, to be grateful, to be thankful. I'd love to be around people like that, don't you? They just lift you up and make you feel worthy of every day. Here's one that'll touch all of us. The last one on this list in this passage is to be submitting. It says submitting one to another. You know, when I first came here, I did a lot of weddings, and I had a wedding ceremony, and in this wedding ceremony it says, wives, be submissive to your own husbands. And I once had a lady call me and say, I won't let you marry me unless you take that out of the ceremony. I'm not going to do that. I said, we're going to have to get somebody else to marry you, because that's what the Bible teaches. One time, however, I did a wedding where I got it mixed up and I had the husband submitting to the wife. Took me a long time to get that one straightened out. But you know what's interesting about all of that? What's interesting is this is not about wives submitting to husbands. This is about everybody submitting to everybody. What does it say? Submitting to one another in the fear of God. It means to have a spirit of not always having to be number one, not always having to be the one who makes all the decisions, but being submissive, have an attitude of submission. Do you know what I'm talking about when I say that? Be submissive one to another. Give everyone an opportunity. Don't always have to be first. Jesus said that when we are filled with the Spirit, out of our life, rivers of living water will flow. You know what that means? Spirit-filled people will have an influence on others. Spirit-filled people will have a life that is contagious. I need to tell you this. I've told you this before over the years. One of the people like that I met when I came to this church was Tim LaHaye. You know, he taught on the Spirit-filled life, but he lived the Spirit-filled life. When I was with him, I always left him feeling better about life and desiring to do better myself. He had a contagious spirit. You can have that spirit if you let the Spirit of God control your life. If you'll just be willing to say, Lord, I've been trying to do this on my own, and I need to be filled with the Spirit. I would encourage you this week to explore that thought in your life. Let me tell you, if you're not a Christian, if you're not a believer, you don't have the Spirit, so that doesn't work. You need Jesus first. When you get Jesus, you get the Spirit.
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17: SRN News, I'm Mary Rose. There's growing momentum to end the Iran war.
18: Key mediator Pakistan said an agreement was closer than ever before, and Iran made some of its most optimistic statements yet. President Trump said on social media the deal was scheduled to get signed tomorrow, Sunday, and that the Strait of Hormuz would open immediately. An Iranian foreign ministry spokesperson said the likelihood of finalizing a memorandum of understanding in the coming days is high. One senior U.S. official who briefed journalists on condition of anonymity said the president planned to meet on the G7 sidelines with the leaders of Egypt, Qatar, and United Arab Emirates to discuss efforts to wind down the war. John Scott reporting.
17: President Trump says a U.S. strike has killed the head of the Trinde Arega gang. Correspondent Donna Warder reports.
19: President Donald Trump says a swift and lethal kinetic U.S. strike has killed Hector Guerrero Flores, also known as Nino Guerrero, the infamous leader of the Tren de Aragua gang. Video provided by the U.S. Department of Defense shows the strike on a building, which then explodes. Defense Secretary Pete Hegseth posted on X that the strike occurred earlier in the week on a Tren de Aragua compound in Venezuela. U.S. Attorney Jay Clayton says Tren de Aragua is responsible for countless acts of violence, extortion, and drug trafficking in North America, South America, and Europe. Donna Warder, Washington.
17: Police are investigating a shooting spree that left one person dead and 10 seriously injured on Friday in Midland, Texas.
20: I would really ask Midlanders to pray for the families of those who've been impacted, for the victims themselves, for the family of the one who is a confirmed deceased victim.
17: Midland Mayor Lori Blong says she is thankful police were able to stop the gunmen. The New York Knicks are one win away from their first NBA championship in more than five decades.
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24: 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We're going to kick off another evening of fun facts.
1: Good evening, Dr. Mark.
24: Fun facts, knock stats.
1: That doesn't really
24: rhyme, but I was trying to get into point across. Okay.
1: That's okay. You know, before we get started, I want to remind our listeners, Dr. Betsy Dovek was on our show last week for one segment. Uh-huh. And it was last week, right?
24: No, I think it's 2 weeks ago.
1: 2 weeks ago? Okay. Yep. Well, tonight is the Women's Medicine Network event at the Surgical Institute of Central Florida from 5 to 7 p.m. It's at 12363 West Colonial Drive in Winter Garden.
24: Excellent. Yeah. And, should be a great gathering.
1: They say bring a friend. It's also for men, and they're going to have lots of food, drinks, and surprises.
24: Right. If you don't have a friend, I mean, you can still go.
1: Maybe you
24: don't
1: have to make a friend.
24: That might happen. That might happen. Great.
1: Dr. Mark,
24: I hope that goes wonderfully.
1: You know, June is Men's Health Month.
24: Yep.
1: But we're going to steer away just a hair on that, but I'm going to bring it back to make sense. Do you have a bucket list, Dr. Mark?
24: You know, it's funny you bring it up because just the other night I was at dinner with some friends, and that was the last question that went around the room there.
1: Really?
24: Was, what's your bucket list?
1: Uh-huh.
24: And I've never really had a bucket list. No, I mean, I've got things that I would like to do.
1: Sure.
24: But there's a certain level of accepting finality of a bucket list that I think has always rubbed me the wrong way. So I've never really, really played it out.
1: You know, that's interesting because you're not the first person that said that.
24: I'm sure.
1: The bucket list seems to be, well, that's what you do before you die.
24: Right. Well, I mean,
1: that's not necessarily what a bucket list is.
24: I guess it's just how you look at it.
1: Is the
24: bucket half full or half empty?
1: I've only had one item on my bucket list, and that was to play St. Andrews.
24: Yep.
1: In Scotland.
24: Right.
1: I never made it.
24: No.
1: But the other bucket list, I played all the
24: other. See, I think that's the other reason I don't have a bucket list.
1: Because you never get there.
24: Because, you know, is that a failure? Or did you just lowball your bucket list? I think there's a lot of sand traps in this one.
1: Exactly. And, you know, I had a list of all the golf courses when I was younger that I wanted to play. I've played all of them except St. Andrews.
24: Got
1: it. And I had an opportunity to go with 14 guys about 7-8 years ago, and I was working and they were going to be gone for 2 weeks and I just couldn't do it.
24: Yeah, there you go. There you go. You know? Well, I don't know. It's I guess I certainly am not dissing those who have them.
1: Right.
24: But just not my thing.
1: Wasn't there even a movie out on bucket list?
24: Maybe.
1: One time?
24: I don't know.
1: I think it was.
24: Really?
1: Yeah.
24: Somebody probably died. I don't know what that is.
1: But you know, the reason I'm mentioning this, you know, June is Men's Health Month. In the last 4 years, Dr. Mark, anxiety-driven mental health behavioral visits to providers has increased 90%.
24: Across the board?
1: Across the board. Men.
24: Okay, not across the board.
1: Men.
24: For men.
1: Yeah, men.
24: Okay.
1: Yeah. And it hit me as, well, what are your outlets for relieving stress and anxiety? And why are men having such anxiety these days, Dr. Mark?
24: Well, I mean, you're kind of confabulating what might actually be happening, right?
1: Right,
24: I mean,
1: right,
24: so we
1: right.
24: know that the amount of mental wellness visits that have gone on in the last few years has gone up a great, great deal.
1: And it started with COVID, obviously.
24: And so that might account for the entire change that you're reading about, is that there's no change in the societal anxiety in men or women, but their seeking out help has gone up, which is a very positive thing.
1: Yeah.
24: So, but I don't know. I mean, that's a really tough thing to get through and figure out. I mean, I don't think there's any way to know the answer of that for sure.
1: Well, a company called Trilliant, who does mental health and analytics, they actually indicated that attention deficit disorder and again, ADD could be into adults, but more anxiety dealing with self-harm has risen almost 50% in the last 5 years.
24: Yep. And that you would think that would be less akin to just increased visits, because that's actually an event, right?
1: It is.
24: So it's looking at like an event that would likely be seen, you know, whether you're planning on going to see a physician or not.
2: Yeah. So does that mean, Dr. Mark, we need to find an outlet to de-stress and to take our mind off our businesses at times and just kind of decompress a little bit?
24: Well, if you're talking about building a bucket list, no. but I think that's a fair answer for everyone.
2: Right.
24: And I think one of the reasons that I'm not a big fan of the this month, that month,
2: right,
24: is that it's really just looking at a small group that has the same issues as the large group.
2: Yeah.
24: But now we're just talking about the small group and kind of leaving people out. So
2: exactly.
24: From a perspective of those that are, you know, entering the workplace, those that are having difficulty maintaining the job, all right, the things that right, create right, stressors, for sure there's a good answer in that if yeah, you can find a way to de-stress.
2: Right.
24: But life can kind of make it difficult to do those things when life is making difficult for you to do other things.
2: That's exactly. And if you listen to the news long enough, you're going to get anxious.
24: Could be. I know lots of people that will not watch the news.
2: Oh, I know. It's when I sit and watch Fox News for a couple hours, I got to turn it off.
24: Yeah, it takes me about 2 minutes on Fox News.
2: Yeah, exactly.
24: But interesting, Larry, it's off topic, but the news, I mean, there's a lot of talk about when these things really started to change.
2: Okay.
24: When did we start gluing ourselves to the television? When did we start having these reactions, the guttural reactions to the news? When did we start seeing our news individuals, the actual celebrity news broadcasters,
2: right,
24: get into trouble or be disgraced or all these turnovers,
2: or
24: we like this person, I like that person. And when did that all change, and how much has it changed?
2: Right.
24: So when you look back in history, even, you know, before my time, there were these famous new broadcasters that spoke the true word.
2: Yes.
24: The professional reporting without bias, without.
2: Yeah, they were true journalists.
24: Yeah, they were. Yeah. They were absolute journalists.
2: Yeah.
24: And that was the news. And it didn't come on. It was not on 24/7.
2: That's right.
24: So the advent of the 24/7 news channels has created a whole lot of anxiety.
2: Yes.
24: Because if you've got the news, and so back in the day when Brokaw was spitting out the news.
2: Mm hmm.
24: He couldn't talk about this stuff for 24 hours. It wasn't 24 hours worth of news.
2: That's right.
24: Do you think there is now?
2: No.
24: There's not.
2: But they make it up.
24: But each of these news stations, and there are numerous top-performing news stations that are 24-hour news.
2: Yeah.
24: So when people talk about, you know, I'm not crazy about watching the news, and now you're watching it for 24 hours, that's going to get to you one way or another.
2: It is.
24: And it's not making you more informed.
2: Right.
24: That's not the thing.
2: Well, what you're talking about today is the news wants you to pick a side.
24: Oh, for sure.
2: You're not, it's not like what you were talking about Brokaw years ago, where, you know, he's actually reporting the facts.
24: Mm-hmm.
2: It's the facts today based on who the person relaying the facts are and what their personal opinion is.
24: Oh, they're definitely driving a thought pattern.
2: Right.
24: And that wasn't what the news was before. Yeah. The news was literally what you expected to be, what's going on.
2: Yeah.
24: And now it's this going on and on about the possible implications, and they're looking from the far right to the far left and everything in between.
2: Yeah.
24: And they're bringing on more and more people that you've never heard of that are going to give their opinion.
2: Right.
24: Yeah, they call it an expert opinion, but I don't know that that's what it is.
2: But they give
24: their opinion on the stuff, and they have to do that to fill the 24-hour space.
2: Exactly.
24: You know, so that's really a change that has occurred. Yeah. And you know, I'll tell you, as we've been sitting here and chatting, I'm almost embarrassed to say that there is a movie that's called The Bucket List.
2: Look at the two
24: people that are in it.
2: Who are they?
24: Oh, come on. Two really famous actors. I'll let the listeners look it up.
2: Jack Nicholson and Morgan Freeman.
24: Yeah.
2: Okay. Yeah.
24: So I probably saw that.
2: I actually thought Jack Nicholson was on there.
24: So apparently
2: he died, right? Nicholson died. I think Morgan Freeman's still alive.
24: Those are facts that I would have to dig out, but I don't know that's the case.
2: I remember that.
24: Well, Dave might have to go dig that up there and let us know. Give us a thumbs up.
2: Maybe on in the 70s, 80s, that show?
24: Yeah, probably.
2: Yeah.
24: 80s, maybe
2: 90s?
24: Yep. Let's see. Yep. But you can buy it for $1. So there you go. There's your DVD for $1.
2: Exactly. Well, that's interesting. I thought there was a show called The Bucket List.
24: Yep.
2: They play it on some of the off channels even still.
24: All right, what do you got, Dave?
3: Okay, according to the internet, as of this moment, both of them are alive.
24: Okay, yeah, that's good. That was my vote. You saw me at the thumbs up there, yeah.
2: I owe Jack Nicholson an apology.
24: You do. And it turns out he's a big listener. No, yes. I don't know that.
2: That's right.
24: But yeah, so that's the full circle on the news. Yeah. I mean, I think that's an issue that we have. That as we were talking about anxiety, it doesn't matter who you are. Yeah. I think that you can get a certain level of anxiety if you're just sitting in front. And television, as it stood, was for entertainment, right? And the radio used to be your radio information in the news, and it would come briefly and let you know what might actually be important to you, like what was going on in your neighborhood, you know, what good news, what bad news. Yeah. And now the local stations try to always stick in there some positive thing, which is great.
2: Right.
24: But at the end of the day, they have more things to report on. They have more things to report on.
2: Yeah. You know, I mean, you're an MD, a medical doctor, and mainly dealing with kids. I happen to have a degree in psychology, which I'm not sure what that's worth. But is compartmentalizing your issues in life, is that what therapists tell you?
24: No, they tell you not to.
2: Not to compartmentalize.
24: Yeah, I mean, well, it depends. That's too. Okay. That's not a doctor question.
2: Okay. All right. I'm not sure it's a psychologist question either.
24: So compartmentalization is when you take one set of emotions, thoughts, or feelings and put it off to the side.
2: Right.
24: And kind of, you know, so let's say we're talking about PTSD.
2: Okay.
24: Talking about an experience.
2: That's a good one.
24: You may have had.
2: Yeah.
24: So if you just do the old adage of just swallow it down and put it in the deepest root of your stomach and leave it.
2: Right.
24: That's not a good thing. So that type of compartmentalization isn't necessarily good.
2: And actually harm your health.
24: But compartmentalization is an important part of being able to get through your work
2: to
24: day.
2: Function.
24: Yeah. And so as a physician, you see sad things.
2: Right.
24: And it's okay for you to feel sad about them, but you can't let them get in the way of what you need to do.
2: Right.
24: And so that compartmentalization is a tool to stay focused and stay less emotionally bound and more professionally bound to your duties. So you can't just say compartmentalization is thumbs up or thumbs down.
2: Right.
24: It's all on how you use it and why.
2: Excellent, Dr. Mark. You know, and it is, June is Men's Health Month, and that's why we're talking about this. But Dr. Mark, when we come back, we're going to talk about all things Medicare.
24: We'll be right back.
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24: You've got Dr. Mark and Larry in the Healthcare Now studios, and we're either going to talk about Morgan Freeman or Medicare.
2: Let's talk about Medicare.
24: All right.
2: You've learned a lot about Medicare over the last few years.
24: I have.
2: You know, and it's interesting. We're 120 days out from open enrollment.
24: Correct.
2: Which begins days. October 15th to December 7th. Which Medicare beneficiaries can choose any type of Medicare health care program they want to be on.
24: Right. Do they want to be on straight? Do they want to be MA programs?
2: And we're going to talk about it. And there's even duals and all this. And we're going to talk about all that. But prior to, if you're an age in Medicare, meaning becoming age 65, you can begin to enroll in Medicare up to 90 days prior to your birth date.
24: Yep.
2: So here we're only 30 days out.
24: Yep.
2: From age-ins coming into Medicare this year. And again, don't forget, we have 1,200 age-ins a day into Medicare today.
24: Right. And just to sort of clarify, like let's say somebody ages in on April the 3rd.
2: Okay.
24: Right?
2: Right.
24: That they can 90 days prior to that,
2: they can sign up.
24: They can sign
2: Medicare.org.
24: Yep. And yep. So it's yep. not, so this an open enrollment day is for those that are already,
2: that's right.
24: They're 66.
2: They're already, up. Yeah, right, that's right. They've, so, they're already, they've participated in Medicare at least a year.
24: Yes, yes.
2: But again, there are so many different decisions that come into play when you're new to Medicare. First of all, you got to remember you age into Medicare at age 65, mm-hmm. but you may not get your Social Security until 66 and a half, 66 years and 10 months, or even age 67. Right. So how do you pay that Part B Medicare until you begin drawing Social Security?
24: Comes out of your pocket.
2: That's right. And Medicare bills you quarterly.
24: Not monthly.
2: Not monthly. You pay your premium quarterly in advance.
24: Right.
2: So people need to understand it's not automatic when you join Medicare at age 65 because you're not drawing Social Security and don't qualify for
24: it. So when you get the bill, you can't say, oh, they'll just come out of my Social Security because you're not getting that yet.
2: Unless you opted into Social Security, it's age 62 or before age 65.
24: Right.
2: Which is not a great idea.
24: No. But it's interesting. Well, I mean, some people were thinking it was a great idea because they were screaming it was going to disappear. But I think we're pretty safe looking
2: okay
24: forward
2: there.
24: Here for the next
2: So right now, for this year, Medicare Part B cost you $205 a month. That's what the 2026 rate is. We don't know what it'll be for 2027.
24: Right.
2: I don't really anticipate that it's going to change.
24: Right.
2: Because it went from 190, 290 to 205 mm-hmm. last year.
24: Right.
2: And I think maybe it may, I might be wrong, but again, you still have to pay the Part B.
24: Right. That's the main thing. Part B is your main stay, and then additional to Part B, you've got.
2: Then you've got, if you're straight Medicare, then you've got to buy a supplement if you want to cover the other 20%.
24: Right.
2: Medicare pays 80% in a straight Medicare plan.
24: Right.
2: Not Medicare Advantage, straight Medicare. So if you want to cover the other 20, you got to buy what you call a supplemental.
24: Right.
2: And that supplement plan is probably in the neighborhood of a little over $300 a month right now.
24: Yeah. Yeah. $280 something. Yeah. $285.
2: My wife and I pay about $318 actually.
24: Oh, really?
2: But we're in the plan F. That was grandfathered
24: right.
2: in.
24: Don't even talk about that. That just confuses me because it's not available anymore.
2: That's right. But Plan G is, which is a similar, but the difference is it has a deductible and in some regards a copay. So there is no supplemental plan for Medicare now that pays 100% of everything.
24: Right.
2: So you got to watch the kind of supplemental plan that you buy.
24: Yep.
2: Then if you're going to stay in straight Medicare and you want a drug plan, you got to buy Part D.
24: Right.
2: The drug plan.
24: The only one that makes sense.
2: And that's in the neighborhood, full boat Part D, almost $150 a month.
24: Okay.
2: But now there are other Part D plans that are less, but they also have less coverage, and they have a deductible and higher copays.
24: Got it.
2: So that's the straight Medicare side. And again, Dr. Mark.
24: So that's over $600 per person per month.
2: That's right. Well, the 205, say 300, and then another 150.
24: Over $600
2: a month.
24: I did the math.
2: Pretty good.
24: I did the math. Okay.
2: So you take a couple, that's $1,200
24: a month.
2: And that's probably what you're paying for your normal regular.
24: You're paying about $1,600 now.
2: Okay.
24: But that's with a deductible. And then, as you said, this, mm-hmm. this $610, $615, that is getting you what percentage coverage of your care? It's still not 100%. Or is that get you to 100%?
2: Real close. I'd say 97%.
24: There's some copays.
2: Yeah, there's some. I'd say 97, 98%.
24: Yep.
2: Straight Medicare.
24: So what we're saying here is not a deal.
2: It's expensive.
24: It's not a deal. Yeah. Okay. So even if we're going to say that, well, if I went out and got it for my family, like I did, before I was state employed,
2: right.
24: Paying about $1,600 a month.
2: Right.
24: Okay. Now that was family. So you're to your
2: family,
24: point,
2: yep.
24: you're right. So it's probably about 13. It's probably close to this number
2: I
24: per month for a couple.
2: Yeah, I think it's about
24: $1,200 a month.
2: Yeah.
24: So, How is that a good thing?
2: Well, then, we talk about 8 out of 10 people that are choosing to Medicare today are going opting into Medicare Advantage.
24: Right.
2: Medicare Advantage is a private insurance company that follows the rules of Medicare and is paid by CMS, the Centers for Medicare Medicaid, mm-hmm. a flat amount monthly based on the condition of your health.
24: Mm-hmm. Now, you said private, but to be fair, they're most of them are publicly traded.
2: That's true.
24: They're just not government.
2: That's right. That's actually what I meant by private.
24: Yeah, absolutely.
2: Good point. So, Blue Cross, Cigna, Aetna, United, they all have Medicare Advantage plans.
24: Correct.
2: And multiple plans.
24: Mm-hmm, mm-hmm.
2: Now, under the Medicare Advantage plan, you can get a Medicare Advantage HMO-type plan,
24: mm-hmm.
2: or you get a PPO-type plan.
24: Okay.
2: Now, today, with the networks as strong as they are in PPO, I mean in HMO,

0: people retired couples, and they have a employer-sponsored supplemental plan.
1: Oh, okay.
0: So so they have to stay on straight Medicare.
1: So they won't do the MA plans.
0: So they don't do MA. And so then a regional PPO gives them the opportunity for their employer to pay that PPO premium, which can be over $100 a month.
1: Yeah.
0: Per person.
1: Interesting.
0: You know? So you got to know, Dr. Mark, and we talk about it so much. What am I buying? What is the network? Who are my providers? What is my chronic condition? What's the financial picture? And how does it all fit for me and my spouse?
1: Well, I tell you, Larry, what it makes me think about mm-hmm. is it's so, I don't want to say confusing. It's just something that is not spoken about.
0: That's right.
1: And so you're growing up. And I don't know at what age you realize Medicare exists. So let's say you're in college and you've heard of it. You start looking at insurance plans, and then you're like, well, what is this government stuff? And so So when I'm 65, I will literally
0: worry about it.
1: I'll get it. Right. I'll air quotes get it.
0: Right.
1: And the reality is you're not getting anything. You're still paying for it.
0: That's right.
1: So, and now when we're looking at folks who absolutely don't have that income, and it's just coming out of their Social Security, I mean, you're eating up a lot of their Social Security.
0: Oh, yeah.
1: So if we had an expert that could sit down here and tell me, okay, if somebody worked, you know, their career and their average earnings was $50,000 a year,
0: okay,
1: what does their Social Security payment look like?
0: Right.
1: Versus somebody who made $22,000 a year.
0: That's right.
1: And those two people presumably still need the same Medicare coverage.
0: Yep.
1: And how are they going to do it?
0: Yep. Well, there's a couple things in straight Medicare that you also have to realize. Medicare nor a supplement plan covers vision or dental.
1: Correct.
0: So as a straight Medicare with all those other things you're paying, still you got to go out dentist. And buy a vision plan and buy a dental plan.
1: Yep.
0: I can tell you.
1: Or pay out of pocket.
0: Yeah. Well, that's right. Or pay out of pocket. I can tell you, my wife and I have a dental plan.
1: Right.
0: Through MetLife.
1: And you all have teeth, so
0: and
1: that's
0: it's
1: good.
0: A good plan, and it gives us two visits a year, full cleaning, exam and x-rays, and two cleanings a year. Mm-hmm. And then it pays about 50%
1: of any other big
0: crowns or whatever you might need. Mm-hmm. It's not a bad, and it's only about $30 a month for the both of us.
1: Yeah, but to be fair, it's the same plan from MetLife or one of the others that you can get today at any age.
0: That's right.
1: And it pays the same thing.
0: Yep. So, but if you go to Medicare Advantage, chances are vision and dental are included.
1: Mm-hmm. Right.
0: And it may have a maximum per year, but it is included. And sometimes it can be $1,000, $1,500, maybe even $2,000.
1: Right. And so your Social Security is not getting dipped into in these Medicare Advantage plans.
0: That's right.
1: Just to clarify for the listeners. And so everybody's going to listen to this and go, man, how can this possibly work?
0: Well, you don't forget, you're still paying your 205 Part B out of Social Security to even qualify for Medicare Advantage.
1: To qualify?
0: Yeah.
1: But a lot of those plans will reimburse part of that.
0: There are plans that do, but I will tell you, when you look at those plans, the copays and the deductibles aren't worth it.
1: Got it.
0: You know, I've seen they're actually reimbursing the plans. Last year's like $192 you can get back in your Social Security. But when you look at those plans, they're not the most desirable plans out there.
1: Interesting.
0: But they are available.
1: But what's going to happen in 2030 mm-hmm. when everybody's either going to be on an MA plan or an ACO?
0: Or an ACO, yeah.
1: So what's going to happen then? I mean, because the Medicare Advantage plan companies can change the game.
0: Yes.
1: Because they don't have to offer these things. They're just doing this to get clients.
0: They don't have to offer the additional benefits.
1: Right.
0: They do have to offer the same benefits that straight Medicare offers. They have to follow those rules.
1: Well, sure. Yeah. And then there won't be any straight Medicare to speak of.
0: That's right.
1: Right?
0: That's right.
1: And so you're going to be looking at something that I'm afraid is going to look just like your straight Medicare.
0: Yeah.
1: That's going to be the game changer of, do these publicly traded insurance companies offer products? Because the reason this works is not just presumably, but historically, those companies are doing a better job managing the medical dollar.
0: Yes.
1: Okay.
0: Yes.
1: And so they are not paying out as much as they were getting paid out straight for the government.
0: That's right.
1: So they're able to make a, I don't call it a profit yet.

0: Yep. But they're gonna have a differential that they're not spending or they're earning back.
1: That's right.
0: That makes that possible. So when there's no comparison to that, they're still going to be getting, because they're still getting paid by the government.
1: Yep.
0: For the services that they bill.
1: It's a flat amount per month, depending on your quality and your chronic care condition.
0: Right. So they're getting that to the MA plan. So it's going to go back to looking at how profitable those companies are, and that's going to dictate how good an MA plan looks to any individual.
1: Exactly.
0: Right. And it may look better, in fact, because if there are more people in that bucket, they should be more efficient with these groups, and there'll be more savings. So it'll just go back to the almighty greed of whether or not they want to keep those savings and pay their shareholders, may or may not be on Medicare, or if they want to keep moving on.
1: And if we haven't confused our listeners now, we're going to come back and continue talking about Medicare, Dr. Mark.
0: We should put this on a chalkboard. We'll be right back.
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0: You've got Dr. Mark and Larry in the Healthcare Now studios, and we are hopefully... maybe confusing a little bit, hopefully not boring everybody.
1: Oh, I don't think this is boring.
0: No, this is stuff that people do not hear.
1: That's right.
0: And I think the reason that you were able to engage me in these topics, because when I started this as a pediatric surgeon, I didn't know anything
1: about
0: this.
1: That's right.
0: I knew what everybody else knew. I saw it on TV, I knew there were certain times a year that when we were watching those news stations I was talking about.
1: That's right.
0: You had those awful, why are their commercials bad?
1: And they're everywhere.
0: And they're so bad.
1: Yeah.
0: And typically, not the big players.
1: That's right.
0: That are doing those commercials.
1: Right. That's
0: you know,
1: that's
0: I mean, there's some, but usually it's not. Usually
1: regional plans.
0: Usually it's one of the things, and we'll talk about. And we can wait and talk about this later. But these plans have ratings.
1: Oh yeah,
0: they have stars.
1: 5-star, 1 to 5-star,
0: 1 to 5-star,
1: and you don't have at least a 3.5-star, you're vulnerable to being terminated by Medicare. Okay.
0: But didn't the president say he wanted to get rid of the 4-stars? Oh, that's a little joke there. That's a little military joke I had to throw in.
1: That's a military.
0: But to be fair, are there
1: you're
0: any
1: good in that regard, exactly. Dr. Mark?
0: Are there any 5-star programs in our area right now.
1: Yes, Devoted Health Plans.
0: Okay.
1: Is a 5-star plan. Humana has been for years. Cigna's even been when they were Cigna Health Spring, and now they're not.
0: Because, they're out of the game.
1: Yeah. They're Health Spring now. They're not even. They're owned by.
0: Right. It's not Cigna.
1: It's not even Cigna anymore. Mm, yeah. And Blue Cross. I don't ever recall Blue Cross being a 5-star plan.
0: No. And you would think that those would be the 5-star plans.
1: You would,
0: because they're the big payers. Yeah. You know, they're the ones that can afford. So that always made me a little curious as to how that worked.
1: Yeah.
0: And the advantage of being in a 5 plan is that you can move away from that plan into another plan.
1: Well, you can market all year long.
0: Yes, right.
1: You don't 5-star plan can bring on anybody at any time for the entire 12 months, and you don't have to worry about just the open enrollment period.
0: But if you're in a 3-star plan, can you move to a 5-star plan anytime?
1: No.
0: Yeah, so it's a one-way play.
1: You're locked in. For the year.
0: But not for the 5-star.
1: But not from a 5-star.
0: Yeah.
1: That's right.
0: But you can move from a 5-star to a 4-star.
1: Yeah, but why would you do that?
0: Well, it will be if you find out that your 5-star is not giving you what you want and you want to change.
1: Yeah. In fact, for this coming year, if you recall, it was October 15th to December 7th for effective date January 1. But then during the month of January, from January 1 to January 31, if you made a mistake, you could change.
0: Right.
1: That's gone.
0: Interesting.
1: For coming up this year. You're in what you chose.
0: Wow.
1: Yeah.
0: Okay.
1: They made that change. Basically, that was a budgeting issue by CMS.
0: Just because the administrative cost of making a change.
1: Yeah, exactly. But let's continue talking about Medicare Advantage a little bit.
0: Okay.
1: One of the things that Medicare Advantage does is you have pre-authorizations.
0: Mm-hmm.
1: Under straight Medicare, you don't.
0: You just walk in.
1: But there is legislation, and it is a hot topic in Washington right now, that to try and bring on pre-authorizations for straight Medicare.
0: Mm-hmm.
1: And I will tell you, the Medicare and the American Hospital Association and the American Medical Association and even the American Pharmaceutical Association are fighting this tooth and nail, Dr. Mark.
0: Well, it's very expensive
1: to
0: go through that process. And we've talked about how the process is somewhat meaningless because even if you're pre-authorized for something, it doesn't mean it's going to get paid.
1: That's right.
0: It means it's not definitely not going to get paid.
1: Right.
0: That's all it
1: means. Right.
0: Right. I mean, so it's not helpful for providers or for patients.
1: Well, when you look at pre-auths, and I'm not just talking Medicare, I'm talking Medicaid and commercial,
0: right.
1: The whole bit.
0: Right.
1: Payers deny from anywhere from 3 to 36% of claims. That's the wide range of where payers are today.
0: Yeah, I don't think I knew any of the threes. I only knew the 40s.
1: The 30s and the 35s. Yeah. United Healthcare is one of the worst, but the big ones, Dr. Mark, if you look at the list, they're all Medicaid plans.
0: Mm-hmm.
1: Huge denials.
0: Okay.
1: In Medicare, but
0: Medicaid.
1: Mm-hmm. But 65% of those denials are overturned.
0: Well, yeah, but
1: even
0: not
1: in Medicaid,
0: but not without a cost to the
1: huge
0: client.
1: Administrative
0: cost and really some serious stress when it comes to the client.
1: Well, and the provider. I mean, how many times? And I know the answer to this before I even ask you. Were you approved for a service?
0: Yeah,
1: and then a procedure, and then they came back 60 days after you
0: did it,
1: healed the child,
0: and say, by the way, Dr. Mark,
1: we're not going to pay you,
0: right?
1: Yeah.
0: And the problem with that is that you don't necessarily, depending on like who you work for or with, who does that checking for you, you can totally miss it and it just never gets put in your bank account.
1: Right.
0: And at the end of the year, you're like, why did I make so much less? I can't keep the lights on here.
1: That's right.
0: Because I did just as many procedures this year as I did last year.
1: Right.
0: And that's what it is.
1: Well, you know, you have to look at it on both sides. You have to look at the patient side and as compared to the payer. And then you have to look at the provider side as compared to how the payer treats them.
0: Right.
1: And again, choosing the right Medicare plan for a Medicare beneficiary is very important on both sides of that.
0: Yes, yes. Knowing what they're going to be able to do.
1: Yeah.
0: Are they a team that of patients that are just not going, they're not going to be paying attention to, they're just going to go to get their care and get it and not look at it.
1: That's right.
0: Are they providers that have a whole team that are looking for this? Mm-hmm. And we talk about there's all these, it has created businesses in healthcare that never existed before.
1: That's right. That's
0: to
1: right.
0: try to make sure that people are doing the job that they should be doing.
1: Well, AI's taken over pre-authorization, mm-hmm. creating total havoc, and that's part of the problems that Washington is having with AI and denials of claims. It's just created
0: because AI is denying so much,
1: and they feel that the AI algorithms are biased depending on the plan.
0: Well, these if they are,
1: and they probably are.
0: They probably are, if they are, if the plans, the AI provider is mm-hmm. the government,
1: right?
0: And
1: right.
0: what are they using? Because they don't have their own AI.
1: That's right.
0: Right.
1: It's their algorithms,
0: or if it's a third party that's actually doing this and identifying what we're trying to avoid. And so those are some of the companies that we work with.
1: Yeah. And you know, if you choose Medicare Advantage over straight Medicare, most all providers accept straight Medicare.
0: Right.
1: But every provider doesn't accept every Medicare Advantage plan.
0: Correct. They have to be on that.
1: So you have to make sure
0: network.
1: That your provider, the hospitals that mm-hmm. you want to go to if you have that and need it, and all the other specialist providers are on your Medicare Advantage plan.
0: Gee, I wonder how you could get more providers to be on more plans. Pay them.
1: Pay them better.
0: Pay them. Make sure that the reimbursement rates are not only appropriate, but they're actually getting paid.
1: Well, I'm glad you brought that up, because the average, and I say there, I'm sure there's an exception to every average. On average, specialists are paid between 70% and 80% of Medicare allowable.
0: Well,
1: I don't know how they survive.
0: No, because back in the day, Medicare and Medicaid were set up to be that's supposed to cover your costs.
1: That's right.
0: Right. Now, the other providers are using that benchmark to say, well, if they're going to pay you that, we're going to pay you that.
1: Right.
0: And that's
1: right.
0: never the way it was supposed to be.
1: Yeah.
0: And so every payment out there is defined by the Medicare saying, this is what you should pay for this RVU.
1: Yeah. Yeah.
0: And that's the end of the story.
1: Yeah.
0: And if a provider wants to say, yeah, I'm just following those charts, they're basically getting the benefits that you're getting with just having straight Medicare.
1: Well, let's talk about a scenario right here in our local community. We talk about the Villages, mm-hmm. fastest growing Medicare in the country. The hospital in the Villages, the Villages Health Center is called, was owned by a private entity that also owned Leesburg Regional.
0: Right.
1: Last time I checked, 92% of their admissions were Medicare.
0: Yeah. Well, I mean, that makes sense.
1: And they didn't have any commercial because people don't live there.
0: Right.
1: They couldn't survive. And guess what they ended up doing? They sold hospitals to UF Health.
0: Yep. Yep.
1: The University of Florida Health now owns them.
0: Yep. Yep. And now I think Advent just opened a hospital there.
1: They did.
0: So they're
1: well,
0: looking
1: actually,
0: to get the
1: market. Well, actually, that's in Wildwood.
0: Yeah. But I think they're still serving.
1: Serves that community.
0: Yeah. Right. Yeah. Yeah.
1: Serve that community.
0: Just for. Yeah. So hopefully we have some listeners that are far, far away from us here, and so they wouldn't even know where that was, but it's one exit down.
1: But your comment about Medicare is supposed to cover the cost. It doesn't. Without the 265% on average payment of Medicare by commercial carriers or cost.
0: That's supposed to be the cost.
1: Yeah, that's the cost. That's how they survive.
0: Yeah, yeah. You know? But at the end of the day, the question always becomes – how hard is it for a patient to actually get the help that they need?
1: Yeah.
0: And there's so many barriers to that happening throughout the country.
1: Right.
0: And it's in as much as people are thinking, oh, I don't have to worry about it when I'm 65. I'm going to be on Medicare. It's just, that's not how it works.
1: No.
0: The barriers have not been removed at all. And in fact, they're new barriers.
1: Yeah. Well, there's a storm brewing in Medicare that a lot of people that are in the Medicare business understand it, but the average patient consumer, they have no idea that there's a storm brewing, Dr. Mark. You mentioned in 2030 that every patient's going to be in some type of a managed care program, whether it's a Medicare Advantage plan or an ACO being in straight Medicare.
0: Yep.
1: The ACO world is going to full risk.
0: Yep.
1: And what's going to happen when a provider in an ACO is at full risk? There's going to be prior authorizations. It's going to operate very similar to a Medicare Advantage plan. Therefore, in reality, the model today of straight Medicare isn't going to exist after 2030.
0: No, it won't. Yeah. It won't. Yeah.
1: And people don't realize that, though.
0: And I think what we're going to see is a shift where the MA programs are strictly in the highly populated areas.
1: Yep.
0: and the ACOs are in the other areas where there's not really any competition. Yep. And so will they be getting a different level of healthcare delivery? Probably not, because it's really based on where they are. But is it the same from one place to another? It is not.
1: Well, just to give you an idea what you're talking about, we just added some very large groups in Naples. And here we're in Central Florida in our ACO. But listen to this. We also just added a group in Oklahoma and in Arizona.
0: Really?
1: In our Florida group.
0: Interesting.
1: Yeah. Now, you got to be able to manage that, particularly on the clinical side. Yeah. But that's under the straight Medicare umbrella of an ACO.
0: Right. But it's still at risk.
1: It's at risk. Yeah.
0: Yep. Yep. And I think that's the difference. Yep. The ACO model is an at-risk model across the board.
1: Yeah.
0: The MA model is a very different model. That's a negotiated amount
1: that the
0: publicly traded companies are working with the government to say this is what we're doing.
1: So we're going to sum up Medicare when we come back in our final segment, Dr. Mark.
0: It's only going to take one segment. Why are we taking so long?
1: And then we're going to look at commercial insurance and where we're at with there.
0: We'll be right back.
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0: You've got Dr. Mark and Larry Jones in the Healthcare Now studios. We got one more segment to cover things up. We wanted to jump into a topic that we've talked about before.
1: Yes.
0: But let's say in today's world, certainly in the United States at 65, a lot of folks are still working. I know that my intent is to work well to 75.
1: Me too.
0: That is a whole different animal. So let's jump into, describe to me
1: how does that
0: what
1: work?
0: They're looking at.
1: Yeah. When you turn age 65, chances are your employer would prefer that you go primary Medicare.
0: Right. Because then it gets paid.
1: Because it lowers their premiums.
0: Right.
1: And then maybe they'll keep you on the supplemental part of the Medicare retirement program, basically, within the employer program. They may or they may not. They may say, you know what, we'll just pay you a stipend to cover the Part D, and you just go to a Medicare Advantage plan. Or in some regards, we've heard that employers don't force people off of their insurance plan, their private employer plan, when they turn 65 until they choose to go to Medicare. And it might be a couple of years.
0: Right, right.
1: And we've known many people that have said, I'm not on Medicare. I'm still on my health plan for my company, and I'm 68 years old.
0: So what are they paying on that other side from their Social Security?
1: They're not paying anything.
0: Okay.
1: The employer is still footing the bill, just as if you hadn't turned age 65.
0: Right. So, but how does that work? What does that employee have to do to make sure they're not having that money taken
1: from their employee contribution? But yet the employer is going to take a hit on claims, particularly if you're self-insured versus even if you're fully insured, they're going to work it in.
0: But how does Medicare know not to charge your, let's say you're 67.
1: Because you haven't enrolled in Medicare yet.
0: But don't they automatically, they don't automatically start taking the money?
1: No.
0: So
1: you have to enroll.
0: So what if you're 65 and you're not working?
1: Right.
0: You just go with, you're not covered.
1: Well, then you have to enroll in Medicare.
0: Well, what if you don't?
1: Well, then you don't have Medicare coverage.
0: Right. So you have nothing.
1: They have nothing.
0: So your Social Security is going to come in because you have to tell me.
1: At age 66 in 10 months or at age 67 if you were born after age.
0: And if you don't enroll in Medicare, then that money, you're going to get all that money. You just have no coverage.
1: That's right.
0: So what percentage of the population is doing that right now?
1: Very little.
0: Really?
1: Very little. I'm not
0: advising it.
1: Yeah.
0: I'm not advising it, but there are lots of folks out there that are under.
1: No.
0: Yeah. Well, if they don't know or they choose not to do it because it's too much money.
1: Yeah. I think most people, you mean the 205, the Part D? Well, then they enroll in a Medicare Advantage plan and all they pay is their 205.
0: No, you're not hearing me. Let's look at a 35-year-old.
1: Okay.
0: Okay.
1: All right.
0: And they just say, well, I'm not covered. I'm just not going to have insurance.
1: Right.
0: Okay.
1: Right. And there are a lot out there.
0: That same person, when they're 65, can say the same thing.
1: Yeah, but that's pretty stupid.
0: Well, we're talking about people, and
1: exactly.
0: There are going to be people that are doing it. I'm just saying that's what happens.
1: Right.
0: That's one of the opportunities, if you will.
1: Yeah.
0: And now let's say that you're 69 and you're working and you're making a reasonable income. You're making $300,000 a year.
1: Okay.
0: Okay. Mm-hmm. Now, you're not only are you going to be, let's say you're not, your employer is already still paying your,
1: you're still on your employer health plan,
0: right?
1: Okay.
0: So now what's coming out of their Social Security?
1: Well, you mean the 69-year-old?
0: Yes.
1: Nothing.
0: Mm-hmm.
1: Because they're not enrolled in Social Security. You're just like as if you didn't turn age 65, it stays the same.
0: Okay. Or they didn't enroll in Medicare, you mean?
1: That's right, didn't enroll in Medicare.
0: So they're getting their Social Security.
1: Oh, they'll get their Social Security, yeah.
0: And they're not paying
1: There's
0: anything.
1: Nothing comes out of Social Security.
0: So now let's say that they decide, you know what? Let's say I'm independently employed.
1: Right.
0: And I'm now 69.
1: Self-employed.
0: Yep. Self-employed, mm-hmm. 69, and I want Medicare coverage. So, and if I take Medicare coverage, even if I get an MA plan, now what happens?
1: Well, you could just choose to become Medicare beneficiary.
0: But isn't there an amount of money that you're going to be paying back in because of the fact that you are making more than $300,000 a year?
1: Well, now you're going to the IRMA tax.
0: I've been trying to get you to IRMA for like 5 minutes.
1: Well, IRMA's a whole different animal.
0: Yeah, but it's there. It fits.
1: Oh, it's there.
0: But so it fits every one of those scenarios I mentioned.
1: If you are in Medicare and you're still working,
0: mm-hmm.
1: and you're paying that Part B at 205, if you make over $115,000 a year, you are in level one. There are five levels, up to almost $700 over and above the 205 you pay for IRMA tax. Now, I found out something the other day that I did not realize. IRMA tax also applies to your Part D premium.
0: Mm-hmm.
1: Where it can charge you an additional $36 a month maximum on top of that $150 mm-hmm. that you would pay if you delay it and or unless you're making that kind of money.
0: Right.
1: Yeah. I had no idea IRMA tax even went into Part D. Let me tell you, this came in 2010.
0: And you're also, if you're employed, you're also paying into Medicare.
1: Absolutely. Yeah. And if you're employed, you're still working. Not only if you're making that kind of money, not only are you going to pay your Medicare tax, your payroll tax.
0: Right.
1: By the time the fourth quarter of that year comes, it's going to go up about $80 a pay period.
0: And then your Social Security, you're still paying into Social Security.
1: That's
0: you're getting Social Security, but you're still paying in up to $75,000 a year, right?
1: That's right. That's right. Well, yeah, whatever it is, 75.6, I believe it is.
0: Yeah, okay.
1: It's a flat amount. But the bottom line is this IRMA tax came into play in 2010 when Obama was president.
0: Mm-hmm.
1: I can't believe Trump hadn't killed that yet.
0: I know.
1: He did away with tax on Social Security, yet he left IRMA in place. That doesn't make any sense
0: Dr. Martin. The IRMA tax has got to be the most ridiculous tax in the 20th century beyond.
1: If would dedicate $250,000 to an attorney, you could get that overruled in the Supreme Court because that's double taxation.
0: It makes no sense. Like the first time you told me about that,
1: it just,
0: of course it does, because it really, there is a point where your accountant's got to sit down with you and say, you got to retire, you know?
1: Yep.
0: And now, okay, let's say that you're retired, but you did well and you've got a really strong 401k.
1: Mm-hmm.
0: So you're taking your distributions.
1: Right.
0: How does that affect?
1: All plays into it.
0: Yeah. So if your distributions are over 100,
1: if you sell a home and right now it's 250,000, anything in excess profit of 250 goes towards your IRMA tax, meaning your taxable income that applies to IRMA tax.
0: Yeah.
1: If you roll over a 401k and take that money out, that goes against it as well. They got you every way coming and going, Dr. Mark. It just fries me. I wish I was an attorney, because if I was, I would take this all the way to the Supreme Court.
0: You should go to law school. I mean, you got 3 years. Not 3 years. I'm sure there's some schools that take you in. Yeah.
1: Well, and become a healthcare attorney, I probably could do that.
0: Yeah, absolutely, yeah. Absolutely. But then, you'd earn too much money, your IRMA tax would get crazy.
1: Well, it maxes out at I believe it's $769
0: a month.
1: Per month per person over and above the 205
0: plus $36 a month
1: plus 36 on the Part D plus. Your Medicare tax goes up at the end of the year based on your income.
0: Mm-hmm, mm-hmm. Yeah.
1: It's absolutely ridiculous, Dr. Mark.
0: Is this why, because I think Obama did this when the fear was we were going to look at a crash of the Medicare trust.
1: Yes, that's exactly why. Right. Well, it was predicted in 2010 that by 2016, Medicare would be insolvent.
0: Right.
1: And so that's why he did these things. But now we're already out to 2026. Now they're predicting 2034. Trump's already, killed income tax on Social Security. And yet Trump himself has to be paying the maximum in Social Security for Medicare himself. Now I realize he's probably got so much money, doesn't even know he's paying it.
0: Right.
1: But you know what? I know I'm paying it.
0: No, for sure.
1: And
0: for
1: I know a lot of people that aren't wealthy are paying it, and it's coming out of their Social Security every month.
0: Yeah.
1: And it's just unfair.
0: Well, I think it's also one of those arguments where at some point, if you're putting away money in your retirement fund, there is a point where you shouldn't max that out anymore. That doesn't make sense. You're going to be earning more in distributions than you're earning while you're working.
1: That's right.
0: And then the whole idea
1: was to
0: that's time to retire.
1: But I know we only got a couple minutes left, Dr. Mark. Let's go the ACA, the Affordable Care Act, the Obamacare. That open enrollment starts November 1 to December 31st for an effective date. 1-1, but if you don't sign up by December 15th, you won't be effective until 2-1.
0: Yeah, exactly.
1: Remember so, you, that? So you'll We've be talked about that in the
0: completely
1: past.
0: Without coverage for
1: so
0: that month.
1: So that hasn't changed. So you got the Affordable Care Act, and why would someone go to the ACA? It's back to what you had indicated earlier. Self-employed.
0: Yep.
1: Have no employer plan. Mm-hmm. You're not on Medicare.
0: Right.
1: You're not on Medicaid. You got to go find insurance somewhere.
0: Right, and that's really the only place these days.
1: Used to
0: have agents that would book you and take you to a Blue Cross Blue Shield or somewhere and get your program and they'd get a cut. And they're still out there.
1: Well, but let me tell you, there's another little piece of this small group health plan laws that we as an organization, IPN, we now have one of our employees, and we're fixing to have two in July, where we got them off of ACA paying $1,200 a month. We actually have our own health plan through United Healthcare where they're paying $700 a month for a premium. And we're covering a good part of that, in the company.
0: Right.
1: But we basically reduced their premium almost $500 a month by offering a small group health plan within our company, and you can do a one-life plan.
0: I got you, Yeah.
1: Remember, we talked about that a little bit a while back when we were talking about what can employers do to help their employees, and that's one thing. But then on top of that, coming up usually around September, October, you're looking at your employer is beginning to plan their plan and get a bid for their employees for the upcoming year, calendar year. So you got to make sure, is your employer self-insured? Is he fully insured? Are they looking at direct primary care model? Is it a PPO? Is it an HMO? Is it a high deductible plan? Is it a health savings account? All these things come into play, Dr. Mark. And the best way to do it is for an employer to have a meeting with their brokers when they onboard people for the upcoming year and explain it all.
0: Have them come out and say what you need.
1: Be there.
0: Yeah.
1: And
0: yeah,
1: it probably wouldn't be bad for your spouse to be there too.
0: Right. There are definitely some tools out there where you can list all of your situations and be able to come up with the right kind of plan.
1: Exactly.
0: And I mean, I think that's another AI tool that someone needs to really tweak, because we need to make sure that we're looking at all the options. And most of the time when you're going to have a broker come out, they're not looking at all the options.
1: No, they're looking at the option that works for them. For their commission.
0: Right, exactly.
1: And that's wrong.
0: Exactly. That's a long-standing issue.
1: Well, particularly in Medicare.
0: Right.
1: $3 billion in Medicare premiums last year to Medicare beneficiaries. 26% of every Medicare beneficiary generated a commission for a broker. Crazy. And you can go to Medicare.org and do it yourself.
0: It's like opening an account on Sundays. It's so easy, but
1: $3 billion
0: still pay for
1: business.
0: It. Yep. No, yep. That's insane.
1: Dr. Mark, this has been really good today. We've covered a lot.
0: Yeah, I think we may have stressed a few people out, but hang in there. We started by talking about anxiety and stress, and this is we didn't help that.
1: No.
0: But understand that there are people out there that have the right answers.
1: Yep.
0: You just need to gather all your information and talk to one of those people to get the right advice.
1: And again, if you're confused about what we've talked about today, call the station, leave your number, and Dr. Mark or I want to get back to you.
0: We'll see you next week.
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1: For the Word of God and for the testimony of Jesus Christ, Revelation 1:9. Welcome, friends, to What Saith the Scripture, the radio voice of the Orlando Bible Church. We are very thankful that you have decided to tune into our program today, and we certainly don't take that for granted. We do thank God for it.
2: Amen.
1: With that said, it's great to have with me in the studio today my good brother, dear friend in Christ, and that is Clay Smith. Hello, Brother Clay.
2: Hey, Brother Scott. How are you, sir?
1: I am doing very well.
2: It is awesome to be here this evening with y'all and audience. Thank you for joining us.
1: Yes, indeed. You will not be able to make it today. So, Lord willing, we will catch him next week. Well, friends, we're thankful again that you're here with us. And as a reminder, we are a live program. That means if you have a Bible question, simply give us a phone call. 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Again, that number is 407-682-9595. 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And you'll be able to find the church's address, the church's service times, and even the church's phone number if our website does not answer maybe some specific questions you might have. And then, of course, we have said this many times before, but you can also listen and watch some messages from our services on our YouTube channel. Simply search on YouTube, Orlando Bible Church. But again, the number to reach us today, if you have a Bible question, is 407-682-9595. So, Brother Clay, the last couple of weeks, maybe this is week four, I guess, we started a new series. And whereas we typically like to do a book study, verse by verse, the exposition of God's Word, right? That's how we grow. This series kind of generated from a question that we got many, many months ago. And if I have somewhat remembered the question, I think it had to do with, so is it God's sovereignty or is it man's free will? In other words, how are we saved? By which? The answer is yes. Both are true, right? The Bible teaches both. Now, what I've done is I've taken that and inserted also or included also two prominent theologies in professing Christendom over the last several centuries, and that is Calvinism and Arminianism. And so, because oftentimes people will ask us that too, are you Calvinist? Are you a Calvinist, Pastor? Or is your church a Calvin? You know, they believe in Calvinism, or are you guys Arminian? You know, are you Arminian in your theology? And the answer to that question is no, we're neither one.
2: Yep.
1: And there's reasons for that. And those reasons we're trying to highlight, okay? And in doing so, ultimately, we are looking at the topic of the glorious gospel of the grace of God. We want to defend the simplicity that's in Christ Jesus, the gospel message, okay? So more on that here as we continue. So just as a quick review, Jacob Arminius, a Dutch minister, lived October 1560 to October 1609, so he lived a few years into the early part of the 17th century. He emphasized responsibility, human responsibility, the free will to God, how a person can freely choose to believe. But where he got off base was that he also taught that a person had to continue to believe and to persevere in the faith, otherwise that person will lose their salvation. And we've spent the last 2 weeks, if you've been with us, friends, looking at scriptures where it clearly teaches that Christ gives the gift of eternal life.
2: Eternal.
1: Saved forever. Once saved, always saved. Okay? And we'll talk a little bit more about that today in just a moment. John Calvin, who is the basically where we get Calvinism from. He lived it from July 1509 to May 1564. And he lived so during the 16th century. And Calvin's theology is he emphasizes the absolute sovereignty of God in salvation, God's choice, God's control, God's purposes. And while we believe in the sovereignty of God, we believe in election, we believe in predestination, we believe in these things, unfortunately, where the Calvinist has taken those things is beyond the bounds of Scripture. You know, when God talks about predestination, for example, in his word, it's never the idea of God has predestinated some to go to heaven and some to go to hell, that God has predestinated some to believe and some to perish. You'll not find those words. There's always a purpose. There's always something God is looking to accomplish according to his perfect plan, his perfect will. For example, for believers, he has predestinated us, Romans chapter number 8, verse 29, to be conformed to the image of Christ. Every blood-bought, born-again Christian is one day going to be completely conformed into the image of Christ. God has predestinated that.
2: So he
1: has
2: marked that beforehand,
1: right, in that sense. So anyways, that's just an example. So with this study, with this series, what we're doing is we're spending time, by the grace of God, earnestly contending for the faith. Let's take our Bibles, Clay, and let's go to the book of Jude. Jude, of course, is just one chapter. Jude is the one of the half-brothers of the Lord Jesus Christ, who did not believe in Jesus Christ during Christ's earthly ministry, who, like his brother James, didn't believe in Jesus Christ until after his bodily resurrection. And so the Lord used these two half-brothers, James and Jude, to write two of the 27 books of the New Testament Scripture. And I want you to see, friends, what Jude, through divine inspiration, exhorts believers to do. Verse 3.
2: Beloved, when I give all diligence to write unto you of the common salvation, it was needed for me to write unto you and exhort you that ye should earnestly contend for the faith which was once delivered unto the saints.
1: Yes. So Jude would have loved to have written about that so great salvation, and what the Holy Spirit, though, was leading him to do in this epistle is to exhort believers, those who know Christ, those who've been born again, those who belong to Christ, to earnestly contend for the faith. The use of the term the faith there that was once delivered unto the saints, that's talking about the collection or the volume of scriptures concerning, in this case, the church age. And so that's how the term the faith is used there. He's talking about the completed holy scriptures, the documents of God's word. In particular, he's focused on defending salvation, because in verse 4 it says, for there are certain men crept in unawares, so false teachers, okay, who were before of old ordained to this condemnation. Now, we're going to talk about that in a moment, because people say, oh, there it is. These people were ordained to what? To eternal judgment. Well, why were they ordained? It was because of the decision that they made. Mm-hmm. Let's read the whole verse, right? It says, for there were certain men crept in unawares who were before of old ordained to this condemnation, ungodly men. What were they doing? Turning the grace of our God into lasciviousness. And here's the key.
2: And denying the only Lord God and our Lord Jesus Christ.
1: So they made an active decision. They rejected the gospel. Okay? And by the way, Jesus Christ died for them, because if we flip over for a moment to 2 Peter chapter number 2, 2 Peter chapter number 2, I'll read this one, verse 1, it says, but there were false prophets also among the people, Old Testament times, even as there shall be false teachers among you, church age, Peter says, who privately shall bring in damnable heresies, even what? Denying the Lord that bought them, and bring upon themselves swift destruction. So Jesus Christ died for them, but they rejected him. They denied him. So anyways, I just want us to be reminded of that. So what we're doing here in this series is we want to answer the question that the individual had, and we will go over what the Bible does teach in this series on predestination, things like election, things like God's sovereignty, providence, and such. And we'll look at all these things in Scripture, and the Bible teaches that. But we'll also look at how the Bible teaches human responsibility, how each person in this world has a responsibility to make a decision about Jesus Christ. And we'll talk about how that doesn't happen until a divine influence of the Holy Spirit's convicting ministry. We'll get into all that in time. So hang in there. But we want to also just begin in these opening lessons, if you will, of kind of us being grounded in what the Word of God says about the true gospel, the clear gospel of Jesus Christ. So the sole condition of salvation, the sole condition is faith. Faith alone in Christ alone, by God's grace alone.
2: Amen.
1: Okay, we've been seeing some of that previously. The issue, though, that happens is people come along and they add to the gospel message. They add things like, well, you have to also give your life to Jesus. And so what they're really doing is they're confusing two key doctrines, that of justification and that of sanctification, practical sanctification. In other words, justification is a legal term whereby God, a holy God, declares the sinner righteous before him. Okay, why? Because that lost sinner has placed his or her faith in the person and finished work of the Lord Jesus Christ. And so God justifies them. You read that before we got started in Romans 5:1. In fact, let's go there and let's read that again so our listeners can hear that. Read to us, please, Clay, Romans 5, verse 1. How are hell-deserving, unholy, wicked sinners, how are they declared righteous? How are they justified before God? What's the condition? Well, read verse 1.
2: Therefore, being justified by faith, we have peace with God through our Lord Jesus Christ.
1: So the object of our faith is Jesus Christ, but the condition for receiving this free gift of salvation is faith. Faith. And that verse says it. So the moment we believe the gospel, we were justified. God saved us from the penalty of all of our sins. Praise the Lord. But that really is where life, true life begins, right? That's where we are no longer spiritually dead in our trespasses and sins. We've now been spiritually made alive. The Bible says how he's quickened us. He's made us alive. For by grace are you saved through faith and not of yourselves. It is a gift of God. It's not of works, lest any man should boast. And so as these new creatures in Christ, we are to grow in Christ. And that's what sanctification is all about.
2: Just in that verse alone, there's nothing that we give.
1: Yeah, exactly.
2: Nothing we give.
1: And so where do they get the idea of giving your life to Christ? Well, many other passages in the Bible where it mentions, Jesus says, in the area of discipleship, you know, the believer is to take up their own cross and follow him, for example, right? We're to love Christ even more than we love our earthly family members, right?
2: Mm-hmm.
1: And so those are things we're to do as Christians, but they're not conditions or prerequisites to get us to heaven. That's what we do as children of heaven. That has to do with our growing in Christ, living for Christ, being true disciples of Christ, okay? And so there's a lot of confusion in professing Christianity today, brother, where preachers have written books even, and they are just mixing together these doctrinal concepts, and what they're not doing is what Paul told Timothy to do in 2 Timothy 2:15, where he says, study to show thyself approved unto God, a workman that needeth not to be ashamed, rightly dividing the word of truth. So adding to the gospel, another example, they'll say, have you committed yourself to Christ? And they count that as a condition of salvation. All those things are good, by the way, but they have nothing to do with how we get saved.
2: They have nothing to do with justification, but all to do with sanctification.
1: You got it, brother. They'll things like this, they'll say, well, trying to keep Christ's commandments. how about this one? Making Christ Lord of your life. We don't make Jesus Christ the Lord of our life. He is Lord. I mean, The Philippian jailer, a lost sinner, in Acts 16, cries out to Paul and Silas. He says, "Sirs, what must I do to be saved?" And they said, "Believe on the Lord Jesus Christ, and thou shalt be saved." But the concept of making Jesus Lord teaching, that's in this modern-day lordship salvation theology, whereby they say, well, if you're really saved, then you have turned from all of your known sins at the point of salvation. You know, you have in every area of your life that, you know, and they put on these added conditions, and they say, well, if you didn't do that, then your faith wasn't really a saving faith. It was some spurious or counterfeit faith, and that's just not true. All right, so with that said, let's pause here and take a look at Miss Lynette's question off the air. She says, what's the great white throne judgment compared to the eight other judgments? All right, that's a great question. So that's a question that we're going to have to circle back on in its completion, because when you mention the eight other judgments, we'll have to consider what's being discussed there. Maybe Lynette could share more of that with us. But there are other judgments for sure in Scripture. But let's just contrast two judgments. The one she asked about first, the great white throne judgment, and the other judgment being the judgment seat of Christ.
2: Amen.
1: So one is a judgment for unbelievers, and the other is a judgment for believers. Okay, so let's start with the great white throne judgment. So Lynette, thank you so much for your question, my dear, and we are continuing to pray for you and your precious family. Let's go to the book of Revelation. See, the audience is like, I knew it. He's not done with Revelation. Revelation chapter 20. And Brother Clay, read, if you would, please, verse 11.
2: And I saw a great white throne, and him that sat on it, from whose face the earth and the heavens fled away, and there was found no place for them.
1: Okay, so what we're going to read about here is this judgment called the great white throne judgment. The one sitting on the throne is none other than Jesus Christ. Back in John chapter 5, for example, the Lord told the Jews that the Father hath committed all judgment unto me, the Son. And Jesus Christ, who's also the Savior, he's also the judge. And he will judge them. And notice what he's going to judge them out of. In other words, Jesus Christ has a written record of something. Okay, and that written record are basically all of the human works that they did in their lives, okay? And we'll see that here in a moment. Verse 12.
2: And I saw the dead, small and great, stand before God, and the books were opened, and another book was opened, which is the book of life. And the dead were judged out of those things which were written in the books, according to their works.
1: And notice that. So there's books, plural, that were opened. And then John says, oh, by the way, I also see another book, singular, that was opened. That book, singular, is the book of life. Well, the book of life has the record of every believer's name written, everyone who's been born again. Okay? And we're going to find out that this group that's going to be judged, they will not have their name written in the book of life. I mean, that's what verse 15 says. And whosoever was not found written in the book of life was cast into the lake of fire. So this judgment is not for believers, Lynette. The great white throne judgment is for the unbeliever. Those who die, physically die, having never placed their faith in the person and finished work of the Lord Jesus Christ. Okay, and so back to the books, plural. The books, plural, that are opened is a record that Christ is keeping. And the record he's keeping is all of these unbelievers' works. Because think about this. They're standing before him, verse 11, okay? The picture here is they are being suspended before Almighty God, Jesus Christ, the judge. And this judgment, they're going to have no defense attorney. They're going to be before him. And he's going to, in this judgment, he's going to remind them of all of their works of righteousness that they attempted to do. But he's also going to remind them of how they rejected the work that he, Jesus Christ, has done. In other words, the idea is this. These unbelievers reject the finished work of Christ, and they're basing their hope of future paradise in their merit, in their goodness. And he's going to say, not going to work. Let me show you. And so they're going to fall short, obviously, because the Bible's clear, right? All have sinned and come short of the glory of God. There's none righteous, no, not one. Now, the reason we know that these are those that had been in hell, the souls that had been in hell, because verse 13 tells us that. What does that say?
2: And the sea gave up the dead which were in it, and the dead and hell delivered up the dead which were in them, and they were judged, every man according to their work.
1: So twice in two verses there, it says the same thing, how every one of these people are going to be judged according to their works. Okay? And so notice it says there, verse 13, death and hell delivered up the dead. Okay? So back in Luke 16, Lynette and our listeners, you may remember the rich man that died, and it says in hell he lifted up his eyes being in torments. He's one of the, I mean, countless numbers of human beings through human history that are going to be before the judge, Jesus Christ, at this judgment, the great white throne. And so what's going to happen is when they are delivered up out of Hades or hell, they're going to receive a resurrected body. Jesus mentions that in John chapter 5. Daniel, back in the Old Testament, mentioned that there's a resurrection for the just, the saved, and there's a resurrection for the unjust. One is unto eternal life. One is unto eternal condemnation. And you read that right there, Daniel 12, verse 2, okay, just to give you the reference. So this is the resurrection of the unsaved, which won't happen, by the way, if you think about our chronological order of our study of Revelation, it won't happen until after the kingdom age. So after Jesus Christ has returned to the earth, and after he had set up his earthly kingdom, and after those 1,000 years had passed, then the final judgment of judgments is this judgment.

0: for all unbelievers, and it will be the final judgment that will take place. In fact, if you go with us real quick on this, look at 1 Corinthians, please, chapter 15. Paul makes a statement regarding that the last enemy that's going to be judged, basically, is death. Death. And you see that right there. Paul states it in verse number 26. What does that say?
1: The last enemy that shall be destroyed is death.
0: Bingo. And so that's the great white throne judgment. All right. Now, another judgment that we're going to look at is a judgment for believers, and that's called the judgment seat of Christ. Let's go, Brother Clay, to 2 Corinthians chapter 5 and read verse 10, please. 2 Corinthians chapter 5, verse number 10. What do we read there?
1: For we must all appear before the judgment seat of Christ, that everyone may receive the things done in his body according to that he has done, whether it be good or bad.
0: So there's something that we might receive, Lynette. What we're going to receive, we're going to receive something for the works we've done on this earth. Now, again, this is not about how we get to heaven. This is about those who have already been born again, those who've been saved, those who've been given the gift of eternal life. This is a time when they're going to give an accountability. They're going to give an account for how they live their lives as Christians, and rewards potentially will be given. But whether it be good or bad, what will be received is loss. You're gonna have a time of you know, you're disappointed, you're upset during that particular judgment. Not forever and ever, but during that specific time. You're gonna say something there.
1: Yeah, I was gonna say this isn't about punishment, but it is, could be disappointment or joy.
0: Correct. Yep. Let's go to another passage concerning the judgment seat of Christ. Go to Romans. Romans chapter number 14. And what does verse 10 say? Romans 14, verse 10.
1: But why dost thou judge thy brother, or why dost thou sit anigh thy brother? For we shall all stand before the judgment seat of Christ.
0: Jump down to what does verse 12 say?
1: So then every one of us shall give account to himself, to God.
0: So these two passages deal with the, Lynette, judge, or they mention the judgment seat of Christ. It's a translation from the Greek word bema, which means judgment seat. And this judgment seat is of Christ. Now, this judgment, though, as Clay said, it's not judgment of our sins. Why? Because that's already been dealt with, right? That's what happened at the cross of Calvary. Jesus Christ paid the sin debt for our sins. Praise the Lord. And we received the benefits of that provision when we received the Lord Jesus Christ by way of faith alone.
1: Amen.
0: Okay. So what judgment are we talking about then? If it's not about the believer's sins, what is it about? It's the believer's works that are going to be judged. You say, well, Pastor Scott, I wish I had more information from the Bible about what this judgment for believers, the judgment seat of Christ, kind of looks like. Well, good question. We do. For this one, you want to go to 1 Corinthians chapter 3. So not 2 Corinthians, but 1 Corinthians chapter number 3. And in verse 10, the Apostle Paul says, according to the grace of God, which is given unto me as a wise master builder, I have laid the foundation, and another buildeth thereon. But let every man take heed how he buildeth thereupon. You see, friends, the context that Paul is dealing with is he's dealing with some carnal believers. And that was the case from many of the believers that were assembled there in the city of Corinth. I mean, he says that back there in verse 3, for ye are yet carnal, for whereas there is among you envying and strife and divisions, are ye not carnal and walk as men? And what was happening? Well, they had their favorite preachers. They were elevating the human preacher over Christ. So like verse 4, while one saith, I am of Paul, and then another says, I'm of Apollos. Paul says, are you not carnal? And then he reminds them who he is, Paul, and who Apollos is. He says, who then is Paul? Verse 5, who is Apollos? But who are they? They're ministers by whom ye believed, even as the Lord gave to every man. So who does the increase in the life of the believer? God does. Verse 6 says, I planted. I mean, it was the Apostle Paul that planted the church at Corinth. And after

0: after spending a good amount of time there, he had to leave Corinth and he went elsewhere. And then God brought Apollos, a wonderful Bible teacher, to this church family. And so he continued in the ministry there. Apollos did. He watered. But who was it that gave the increase? God did, verse 6 says. So then Paul says in verse 7, remember, the problem with these believers at Corinth is they were carnal-minded. They were fleshly. They were elevating humanity, basically, the flesh, over God. They weren't walking in the Spirit. They weren't in fellowship as they should have been. They should have been spiritual believers, but they were carnal or fleshly believers. And, of course, thank the Lord, there is a solution for that. The Bible says in 1 John 1:9, if we confess our sins, he is faithful and just to forgive us of our sins and to cleanse us from all unrighteousness.
1: Amen.
0: So then we're restored to fellowship. Praise the Lord. So he says in verse 7, so then neither is he that planteth anything, neither he that watereth, but God that gave the increase. What's Paul saying here? Guys, get your eyes back on God. That in the Christian life, the works we do as believers, and he pictures it metaphorically as we're building upon, you know, the house. We're building upon, we're adding to the building, okay? And he's using that in a metaphorical way, in a symbolic way. In other words, we are doing the work of the Lord, okay? And so that's why he says in verse 10, once again, I'll read that. It says, according to the grace of God, which is given unto us as a wise master builder, I have laid the foundation, that's Paul, another built thereupon, that was Apollos. But let every man, every believer, in other words, take heed how he buildeth thereon. So notice what is said in verse 8. What does that say?
1: In verse 8?
0: Yeah, verse 8.
1: Now he that planteth and he that watereth are one, and every man shall receive his own reward according to his own labor.
0: So while there's unity in the work, obviously, many members, one body, each individual believer is going to be accountable for his or her own work before the judgment seat of Christ. Well, what's going to happen? Well, potential rewards will be given. You know, the Bible, for example, in the New Testament, in the epistles, speaks of 5 crown rewards. It also speaks of a lot of other non-crown rewards, like rewards or privileges that were going to be given by Christ in our service unto him during the kingdom age. Just one example. So what does Paul say? Now we get into the particulars of what this future judgment, which is the judgment seat of Christ, what it's going to look like. How is the Lord going to conduct this judgment? Well, let's pick it up there, verse 11.
1: For other foundations can no man lay than that is laid, which is Jesus Christ. Now if a man build upon this foundation gold, silver, precious stones, wood, hay, or stubble, every man's work shall be made manifest. For the day shall declare it, because it shall be revealed by fire. And the fire shall try every man's work of what sort it is.
0: Okay, let's pause there for a second. So, Paul, again, using metaphors, you know, using kind of an analogy, he says, Christian, you are building on, you're involved in Christ's ministry. You are building on the work. He says, you're either, you know, building upon gold, silver, precious stones, or what you're doing is going to amount to be wood, hay, and stubble. Which is it, right? And then he says in verse 3, every man's work, not unbelievers, but rather believers here in the context, every man's work, future tense, shall be made manifest. Well, in other words, Jesus Christ is going to reveal every aspect of that work, not just the work that was done, you know, whether or not that work was in obedience to the clear teaching of Scripture, but what was the motive behind that work? Why did we do what we do? Did we do it to be seen of men, like the Pharisees? Did we do it to get a pat on the back from man? Did we do it out of despair? Oh, that's what I got to do. You know, we got to come to the radio again and teach this lesson. You know, if that's my heart, then guess what? At the future judgment seat of Christ, that's going to show to be wood, hay, and stubble. We'll see that in a minute. So every man's work, every work that the believer does, shall be made manifest. And friends, remember, in our Revelation study, this is a long time ago when we were in chapters 2 and 3, but Jesus had a specific message for each of those 7 churches that were in Asia Minor, modern-day Turkey, But it wasn't just for them, those messages, because he says, he that hath an ear, let him hear what the Spirit saith unto the churches. But do you remember with each of those churches, how did he, what was one of the statements he made to them? He says, I know thy works. Jesus Christ is keeping track of every believer's works. Isn't that neat? So what do we have here? So verse 13, every man's work shall be made manifest. And it says, for the day shall declare it. Well, clearly, verse 13, every man's work, when will it be manifest? Well, future, it shall be made manifest. Why? Well, what day? The day shall declare it. What day is that? That's the judgment seat of Christ day. Because it shall, again, future tense, the work, that is, be revealed by fire. And the fire shall try or test every man's work of what sort it is. You see the word sort there in the Greek, it refers to not quantity, not the number of works, but the quality of those works, which includes, of course, foundationally, the very motive behind why we did what we did. Now, look at verse 14.
1: If any man's work abide, which he has built thereupon, he shall receive a reward.
0: Okay, so, Brother Clay, when fire hits gold, silver, and precious stones, what happens to that gold, silver, precious stone?
1: It refines it, makes it shine.
0: It's still there. It remains after the test, right? After the trial, if you will. And that's what verse 14 says. If any man's work abide, the word abide means simply if it remains. If it remains after this judgment, then he, that believer, shall receive what? A reward. Okay? But what about verse 15?
1: If any man's work shall be burnt, he shall suffer loss, but he himself shall be saved, yet so as by fire.
0: So the believer's works, that when Jesus Christ, and he is the judge, it's the judgment seat of Christ, he's going to manifest, he's going to look those works inside and out, okay? And that fire, again, is metaphorically used here. And I believe it's the omniscience of our blessed Savior, whose eyes in the revelation that John received of him in his high priestly position in Revelation 1 are said to be as fire, okay? And so I think that's how this is being used. The Lord is going to examine in full detail every aspect of that work. And then if it doesn't remain, if it doesn't abide, but rather it burns, well, what happens when fire hits wood, hay, or stubble?
1: Burns up.
0: It's gone. The work is gone, okay? Not the believer, but the work is gone. And so then there's no work left for Christ's reward. And so what is that believer going to suffer? They're going to suffer loss. Oh, no. I'm going to suffer loss of salvation?
1: No.
0: Just keep reading. As Clay just read it. But he himself shall be saved, yet so is by fire. So, Lynette, great question. We'll have to circle back on some other judgments. And maybe the number is 8. But there are a number of judgments that are still yet future in Scripture. But we have contrasted in today's lesson 2 judgments. Again, that being the judgment seat of Christ, which is only for unbelievers, and the judgment for church age believers, which is called the judgment seat of Christ, where rewards would be given for faithful works. Okay, so great, great question. And so moving back now to our study that we are looking at, the clarity of the gospel, the grace of God. And we were looking at the fact, the sad reality that many are adding to the gospel today. And we need to be careful of that, because the sole condition of being saved is faith in the Lord Jesus Christ, of course. And so it's important that we remember this, because when you consider, friends, when you consider both Arminianism, which teaches that, yes, you get saved by grace alone, through faith alone, and Christ alone, but then if you're not faithful until the end, you're going to lose or forfeit that salvation, okay? Or then from the Calvinistic vantage point, then yes, you're saved by God's grace alone, But if you don't persevere in the faith, it just reveals that you were never saved to begin with. You were never really the elect. And so you never had salvation. But both of those focus on what? On, you know, to reach final salvation, so to speak, you have to what? You have to persevere into the end.
1: You have to do something.
0: And friends, I want to tell you, that's another gospel. That's a work-based message. So who does, by the way, all the work of saving and keeping?
1: Jesus Christ.
0: Is it believers or is it God? Do believers have to help God?
1: Nope.
0: To keep us saved? Must believers continually collaborate with God's sanctifying grace in their lives in order to maintain their faith and achieve final salvation?
1: Nope.
0: No. But yet that is what many professing Christians believe, because this is what many are teaching today and have taught for, like I said, centuries. I want you to see, friends, with the time we have left in today's program, in today's lesson, the clarity of Scripture. There are numerous passages of Scripture that remind us that it is God alone who does the work of saving, keeping, securing, and preserving. Now, with that said, please, don't take out of this lesson, oh, there's Pastor Scott's, you know, speaking that a Christian can just live any way they want to live. That's not what we're teaching.
1: Mm-mm.
0: What we're teaching, though, is the false teaching that says that the way a Christian lives is how they end up getting saved, because that's a work-based message. That's not the clear gospel. Oh, the Bible talks abundantly about why we as believers should faithfully persevere through the strength of the Lord into the end.
1: And we just talked about that with the Bema Seat.
0: Yeah, bingo. For sure. I mean, the Lord wants us to become more like Christ in our character. We're being conformed more to his image day by day as we're renewed by the transforming ministry of the Holy Spirit. You know, we're to serve him through good works. It's his plan. It's his purpose. It's why he saved us. It's so that we glorify him, right? I mean, Ephesians 2:8-9, for by grace are you saved through faith and not of yourselves. It is the gift of God. It's not of works, lest any man should boast. But verse 10 says, for we are his workmanship created in Christ Jesus unto, or the preposition means for, good works that God hath before ordained.
1: Amen.
0: That we should walk in them, that we should walk in them. Why is it the subjunctive mood there in the Greek? Should. Which is the mood of possibility, because it's possible that believers don't faithfully walk in those good works that the Lord has before ordained that we should walk in them, because we have a free will. We have a choice, and the Lord will not violate our free will. Why? Because we are image bearers of God, even in our fallen condition. When man fell, Genesis 3, the image-bearing status didn't get erased. It didn't cease to be. No, it just got greatly effaced by being, you know, in a fallen state, you know, a sin-cursed body, sin-cursed world. You know, I mean, just think about how believers are to be used of God for their works to benefit others. We mentioned 1 Corinthians chapter 3, a potential for future reward one day. And ultimately, it's for the glory of God. Paul says in 1 Corinthians 10, I think it's verse 31, for whether we eat, drink, or sleep, whatever we do, do all to the glory of God. So back to this concept, though. Who does the saving, keeping, and preserving of the soul of that person who has placed their trust in the person and finished work of the Lord Jesus Christ? Is it themselves?
1: No.
0: Or is it God?
1: God.
0: Yes, it is God. Well, let's look at some scripture. Let's go to John, please, chapter number 6. John chapter 6. And Brother Clay, could you please read for our listeners John 6, verse 39? Listen carefully. Notice that it's Christ specifically, as he says, that he will not lose any believer. Look at that.
1: And this is the Father's will, which has sent me, that of all which he has given me, I shall lose nothing, but shall raise up again in the last day.
0: Now, if words mean anything, and they do, of course, what does he say? I should lose nothing. Okay, that's John chapter 6, verse 39. How about John 10, a verse that we've looked at here even recently in this series? It's actually two verses, verses 28 and 29. And notice what we see there.
1: And I give unto them eternal life, and they shall never perish, neither shall any man pluck them out of my hand. My Father, which gave them me, is greater than all, and no man is able to pluck them out of my Father's hand.
0: So where does Jesus say that there's some responsibility that we have?
1: None.
0: No. You notice it is Christ and the Father who hold on to the believers, who will never let them go. We like to call this the double grip of grace. It's not the believers who faithfully hold on to God. Okay. How about another one? John 17. John chapter 17, and Clay, read verse number 11. John 17, verse 11.
1: And now I am no more in the world, but these are in the world, and I come to thee. Holy Father, keep those thine own name, those whom thou hast given me, that they may be one as we are.
0: So this is the Lord's Prayer. A lot of people refer to Matthew 6 as the Lord's Prayer. That's really the disciples' prayer. Jesus is teaching the disciples how to pray in Matthew 6. But this, John 17, is Christ's high priestly prayer. And here he's praying for the apostles. And he says, Holy Father, keep through thine own name those who thou hast given me, that they may be one as we are. Notice he doesn't say you need to keep yourself. Okay? You need to keep yourself saved. Look at verse 12. Now, a lot of people, the Arminian, will take this and say, see, I told you so. Well, let's talk about it. What does the verse say?
1: While I was with them in the world, I kept them in thy name. Those that thou givest me, I have kept, and none of them is lost, but the son of perdition, that the scripture might be fulfilled.
0: Now, did Jesus choose, did he elect 12 to be the apostles? He did. He chose, he elected 12 of all the disciples to be apostles. And one of them was Judas Iscariot. And Jesus says the only one that was lost was Judas, who's referred to as the son of perdition. But here's the question. When it says it was lost, was it because Christ couldn't keep him? No. Christ never had him. In other words, he was never a believer to begin with. But you know, if you have looked at John's gospel, you would have already read that. And so this would not be something that was strange to hear. Because, put simply, Judas was never a believer. He never actually put his faith in the person and finished work of the Lord Jesus Christ. So he was never born again. He was what we'd call a very religious person, but who was lost. And boy, there's a lot of those today.
1: Amen.
0: And there has been throughout human history. Okay? And so it's not that Christ knew him by way of salvation, and then Judas forfeited it, and then now Judas is lost. No, not at all. You see, if you go back with us, friends, to John's Gospel, chapter 6, look at this, John chapter 6. Now, we don't have time to look at chapter 6, but chapter 6, when you read it, Jesus is having a discourse, a discussion with a group of Jews. And the Jews he's talking to are not receiving the gospel message. They are fighting and kicking against it. And so, finally, Jesus, down in verse 67, specifically addresses the 12. Because what happened with this multitude of so-called disciples of Christ, but who weren't really saved, after they left him and went away and said, no, that message is not for us. They rejected Jesus. Jesus then turns to the 12. He says, okay, guys, are you going to go away too? Will ye also go away? Well, what did Peter then say? Simon Peter, verses 68, 69.
1: Then Simon Peter answered him, Lord, to whom shall we go? Thou hast the words of eternal life, and we believe and are sure that thou art the Christ, the Son of the living God.
0: Okay, now was Peter speaking only for himself here? No.
1: No.
0: Because it doesn't say, let me reread the verses. Then Simon Peter answered him, Lord, to whom shall I go? Thou hast the words of eternal life, and I believe and are sure that thou art the Christ, the Son of the God. That's not what Peter said. He used the plural first-person pronoun, we. In other words, Peter is speaking collectively of the 12, the whole group. And naturally, Peter assumed that all 12 of them believed, verse 69, believed and were sure that he, Jesus, was the Messiah, the Christ, the Son of the living God. But then Jesus has to correct them. Verse 70.
1: Jesus answered them, having not I chosen you, 12, and one of you is a devil.
0: So, by the way, the word, the Greek word for election is this word that's translated chosen. So, now, to be clear, most times when you see the word elect, when it's in the context of those who are saved, you know, he's talking about those who have believed the gospel. We'll get into that topic later, you know, the topic of election. But I just want you to see an example of where you find the word elect or chosen. And in this case, it's not regarding a believer. This just has to do with Jesus and providence chose 12 specific men to be his apostles, his messengers. And one of those 12 was not even a believer, was not even saved. He, it says, is a demon. In other words, he belongs to Satan's spiritual family, not God's. Okay? And it tells us who that person is in verse 71. He spoke of Judas Iscariot. And then, if you would, go to John 13. If that's not clear, and it ought to be clear that Judas was not a believer, look at what Jesus says when he washes all 12 of the apostles' feet. And so, notice there, verse 4, chapter 13, John 13, verse 4.
1: And he raiseth from supper, and laid aside his garments, and took a towel, and girded himself.
0: So he girded himself, and so he pours water in the basin. He began to wash the disciples' feet. And guess what? Judas is still present here. This is in the upper room, okay? Now, Judas later on is going to leave. But when he comes to Peter, verse 6, then cometh he to Simon Peter, and Peter saith to him, Lord, dost thou wash my feet? Jesus answered and said to him, what I do thou knowest not now, but thou shalt know hereafter. Now watch this, verse 8. Peter saith to him, what does that say?
1: Thou shalt never Peter said unto him, thou shalt never wash my feet. Jesus answered him, if I wash thee not, thou hast no part with me.
0: Now, Peter initially thinks it's, oh no, I'm not saved. What do you mean? If I don't wash your feet, then there's no part with me? Well, then Peter says what? Not my feet only, but also my hands and my head. Peter wasn't getting it. Okay. And by the way, Jesus had told them that they wouldn't understand it now. They would later. Okay. But what does Jesus say? Verse 10.
1: Jesus said to them, he that is washed needeth not save to wash his feet, but is clean every whit, and ye are clean, but not all.
0: Ooh, so he's washing 12 apostles' feet, and he tells Peter here, he says, listen, Peter, you don't need to be washed because you're already washed. In other words, you don't need to be saved because you're already saved. You've already been washed for the penalty of your sins. But your feet get dirty, and as Christians, we still have the sin nature. And in our humble service in Christ's work, you know, we still will sin. And so we need our feet cleaned. That's what 1 John 1:9 is all about, right? If we confess our sins, believers that is, if we confess our sins, he is faithful and just to forgive us our sins and to cleanse us from all unrighteousness. So your feet still need to be clean, Peter. But notice Jesus says clearly, ye are plural. Ye is you plural. Ye are clean, but not all. So there was someone in the group that wasn't clean. And we're told in verse 11, for he knew who should betray him. Therefore, he said, ye are not all clean. So there's one person of the 12 that never was a believer. So why do we take time on that? Because then when you go to John 17, which comes after John 6, which we looked at, it comes after John 13, which we looked at. Now we can understand, we can properly interpret the scripture. It's not that Judas lost his salvation. That's not what verse 12 says. It's just that he's lost because he was never saved. And by the way, concerning Judas, it was predicted that there would be one close to the Messiah that would betray him. So that was John 17. Let's go to Romans. We have time for one more. What we're looking here at, friends, is proof that it's not we ourselves who keep ourselves saved, rather it's God alone. The concept is simply this: we're saved by grace alone, and we are kept by grace alone, which is God's unmerited favor. Read for us, please, Yule. You're not Yule, you're Clay. Romans chapter 5, verses 9 and 10.
1: Much more than being now justified by his blood, we shall be saved from the wrath, therefore, through him. For if when we were enemies, we were reconciled to God by the death of his son, much more being reconciled, we shall be saved by his life.
0: Notice none of these verses we've looked at focus on what we do for God, but rather what he promises us.
1: Us.
0: What he's going to do for us. And that's just the case, friends. That's a blessed, blessed case. Well, we're running out of time, friends. We appreciate, again, your time with us here this Saturday evening. We hope you can join us again next week, and we will continue in this series. We will try to include, kind of as a rabbit trail, which we love, rabbit trails, a more thorough answer to Lynette's questions. She mentions 8 judgments. We'll have to check that out. But if you would, listen to what Peter says in 1 Peter chapter 3, there beginning in verse 3. It says, "Blessed be the God and Father of our Lord Jesus Christ, which according to his abundant mercy hath begotten us again unto a lively hope by the resurrection of Jesus Christ from the dead, to an inheritance incorruptible and undefiled, and that fadeth not away, reserved in heaven for you, who are kept by the power of God through faith unto salvation, ready to be revealed in the last time." Friends, thank you again for your time. Please enjoy some godly music, courtesy of the Herbster Evangelistic Team.

0: you've been blessed by our time in the Word of God today, we'd like to hear from you. The church is located just east of the Orlando Fashion Square Mall at 4405 East Colonial Drive in Orlando, Florida. The church's phone number is area code 407-894-0208. If you are attending a church that is a member of the National or World Council of Churches or is identified with the New Evangelical Movement, we admonish you to obey the clear command of Scripture and come out from among them and touch not the unclean thing, saith the Lord. 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
5: 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Welcome to the show. And guys, you know, one thing I've noticed is that people spend decades, obviously, planning for retirement financially, but very few people, I think, seem to know the actual ages that can dramatically change their retirement. You're going to go through those today. It's almost, Jerry and Nick, like there are hidden milestones that nobody tells you about until after you've already passed them.
6: Boy, that's so true, Mark. Retirement isn't one event. It's a series of checkpoints. And every one of those checkpoints can impact your taxes, your investments, your health care, your Social Security, and ultimately how much income you'll have for the rest of your life.
7: Well, it's like, I mean, driving down I-4, right? And you might be listening saying, I am on I-4. How did he know? Well, because if you think about I-4, you can have the nicest car in the world. You can have a full tank of gas. And you could be heading to an awesome place,
6: but dead if you stopped,
7: dead stopped. Okay, on I-4. But if you miss your exit, you're still going the wrong direction.
6: You how true,
7: right? So, and that's what happens to a lot of retirees. They save money for 30 or 40 years, but they miss key retirement milestones that can cost them thousands or maybe even hundreds of thousands of dollars over their retirement. And it's like being in a nice car; you've got it, but then you miss your exit.
5: So let's talk about these hidden milestones, ages that are really important when you're thinking about and getting closer to and in retirement. I guess the first one is age 50. Why is that one important?
7: Well, age 50, I call this the catch-up years, because that's when the government basically is looking at you and they're saying, okay, retirement is getting closer and we're going to let you save even more to catch up on what you missed out when you were younger, when you didn't, maybe you didn't save as much younger, but they're going to give you an opportunity to save more. And people can do these extra contributions on top of their regular contributions in their retirement plans.
6: And what's interesting is that many Americans hit their highest earning years in their 50s. Mm. The problem is if they're also dealing with college tuition.
7: Yep.
6: Aging parents,
7: right.
6: Helping adult children, and everywhere else, life throws you, a curveball.
7: Yeah, it throws you everything. And so it's funny because when you're young, we think retirement is forever away,
6: yeah.
7: Right? And then if you're like me, one day you wake up and you realize that Bon Jovi is playing. Yeah, Bon Jovi is now all of a sudden on the oldies station. Like, how did that happen? And that's when retirement, I think in my mind, when you start seeing that stuff happen, that's when retirement starts getting real.
5: Here's one of those hidden milestones that I don't know if anybody's really ever heard of. It's the rule of 55, Jerry. What is the rule of 55?
6: If you leave your employer in or after the year you turn 55, Mark, you may be able to access that employer's 401k without the normal 10% early withdrawal penalty.
5: But Jerry, I thought you had to be 59 and a half for that.
6: Exactly. But you have the options. If you turn 55 or older during the calendar year, you lose or leave your job. And that's what planning comes in and why it matters, because knowing a rule and knowing how to use that rule are two different things. We've seen people leave jobs or lose their job and they are 55, but now they can go back to that 401k from that job and take money out without the 10% tax penalty. These are rules, of course, but the rule of 55 can help a lot of people.
7: Well, and here's another version, if I can. There's another version of that rule of 55 that I talk about on this show in the past. And that is that by the time you are 55 years old, you need to have a retirement plan in place. By the time you're 55 years old, you need to have a retirement plan in place. And folks, if you're listening today and you're wondering, well, how many retirement rules are out there? 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
5: 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We're talking about critical retirement age milestones. So let's move to the big one that people think about, I think, more often, certainly than the 55, Nick, that you just talked about, 59 and a half. Why is that age such a big deal?
7: And that's for decades. This has been one of the biggest retirement milestones because that's when the IRS generally removes that 10% early withdrawal penalty on retirement accounts, IRAs, on those types of accounts. And now, taxes still apply. That's what I want to say is just because we're saying that 10% penalty or that early withdrawal penalty is no longer there doesn't mean it's tax-free. Taxes still apply, but the penalty, the extra penalty on top of those taxes, that's the part that disappears.
6: And retirement planning isn't about how much money you've accumulated, folks. It's about how much of it you actually get to keep and use. That's where tax planning starts becoming so critical.
7: And I'm going to write that down. We're going to mention that line probably 50 times today, if we can, is that it doesn't matter how much you get, it's how much you get to keep. And that's the most important thing. Because with taxes, who cares if Uncle Sam is 50% owner of your money? That stinks. We just want to legally, morally disinherit him so he can't get too much of that money. You can get to keep more. That's the whole idea of planning.
5: All right, so let's move on to the age of 62, Jerry. This is when many people start thinking about Social Security. What's a common mistake you see with the age of 62?
6: Well, Mark, people confuse eligibility with optimization. Just because you can claim doesn't necessarily mean you should claim. For some people, claiming early is absolutely the right decision. For others, it could cost them tens of thousands of dollars over their retirement.
7: And so when it comes to Social Security, this is what nobody wants to talk about. Social Security isn't really just a Social Security decision.
6: Mm-mm.
7: Okay? It's not. It's an income planning decision. It's connected to taxes. It's connected to your investments. It's connected to your spouse and how much they get if something happens to you. So everything works together. Let's say you take Social Security at 62, but you keep working and you make a little over $24,000 that year. Now, for every $2 you make in benefits, you have to give $1 back. So you can't just turn Social Security on and not look at how it affects the whole picture. You got to look at how it affects the whole thing. Otherwise, you make a mistake that is very difficult to unwind.
5: All right, so there's another very big milestone at the age of 65, and it's one that can become very expensive, Nick, if you miss it. That would be Medicare.
7: Oh, yeah, that's absolutely right. And many people don't realize that Medicare enrollment has deadlines. They just think, oh, I'll just handle that at some point, and they don't really know when that is. And with these deadlines for Medicare, if you miss these deadlines, you may face extra penalties that in some cases can follow you for the rest of your life.
6: And this is why we tell people don't wait until your birthday month to figure out Medicare. That's like waiting on Christmas Eve to go shopping.
7: That's a bad idea.
6: Yeah, it usually doesn't work out well.
7: That's bad.
6: Medicare eligibility starts with a 7-month enrollment window around your 65th birthday. If you have no credible coverage and miss that window, you could have lifetime penalties.
5: That would be a big one there. Now, if you have credible coverage,
7: that's a big one.
5: You're okay. Yeah, if you have credible coverage, that can be up to their decision, I suppose, credible or not. All right, now, Nick, there's a whole bunch of ages. I'm going to throw three of them out for you, and you can walk us through those. That would be 67, 70, and 73.
7: Okay, so 67, that's the first milestone that you mentioned there. 67 is full retirement age, as they call it, for Social Security, for many Americans. And it ranges, depending on when you were born. It could be between 66 and 67. But that's when you qualify for your full Social Security benefit. And depending, like I said, depending on your date of birth, it could be between 66 and 67. Now, at age 70, that's when delaying taking Social Security, that's when it maxes out at age 70. That's when your credits stop growing, and basically Social Security maxes out at age 70. So that's why 70 matters. Waiting beyond that generally doesn't increase the benefit any further. It's going to go up every year anyway because of cost of living adjustments if they have them. But that's something important. Dad, you want to talk about 73?
6: Yeah, that's when the required minimum distribution begins for many retirees. It is 75 if you're born after 1960.
5: Yeah, I think that changes in, 2033 when they move it up to the age of 75. We're currently at 73. It used to be 70 and a half, then it went to 72, went to 73. It's going to go to 75. But really, Jerry, at the end of the day, that's where Uncle Sam says, look, I let you tax defer all of this. I want my share of your money.
6: Exactly. For decades, you've been getting tax deferral. Now the government wants to collect on those deferrals. That's why proactive tax planning can be so important before those RMD years arrive.
7: And we've had people come in thinking they had an investment problem. Mm-hmm. And what they really find out, we all know, right, is a future tax problem. That's a completely different conversation. Retirement isn't one date on a calendar. It's a series of decisions. And every one of those decisions has its own consequences. And the question becomes, are you making those decisions intentionally or accidentally? Mm-hmm. Because if you miss one of these deadlines that we're talking about, there's going to be things that's going to affect maybe your income. What could that mean to your taxes? What could it mean to your spouse? And probably most importantly, would you know it before it became a problem? The families who tend to have the most confidence in retirement aren't necessarily the ones with the most money. They're the ones who understand what's coming next, and they have a plan for it. And that's why we offer a complimentary 15-minute telewealth strategy call. And we'll help identify these retirement milestones that matter most to your situation and show you where those potential opportunities or maybe even those risks may exist. And Mark, how can people set up this 15-minute telewealth strategy call with us?
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5: Welcome back to On the Money with Jerry and Nick Royer of Group 10 Financial. I'm Mark Elliott. All right, guys, let's get into the retirement red zone, the last 5 years before and the first 5 years of retirement. So really a lot determines, I think, your retirement picture, especially down the road, 15, 20, 30 years of retirement. These 10 years, the red zone, if you will, kind of determine the whole game. So, Jerry, I've heard you call this the danger zone of retirement, right?
6: Yeah, that's right, Mark. When you're in that red zone, the field shrinks. Doesn't get bigger. It shrinks. You've got less room to make mistakes or have an error. The same goes for retirement. Mistakes that were small in your 40s can be devastating in your 60s.
7: Well, it reminds me of a couple we met with, you know, recently who asked for help. And John and Linda, we'll call them John and Linda. It's not a real name. But they were 5 years from retirement. John was 62, Linda 60. And they had been saving, you know, pretty good. They had about $900,000 in their 401ks, and they figured, hey, we are literally guys on cruise control. We are good. I kind of want a second opinion, but I'm good. I'm on cruise control. And then 2022 happened to them, and the market dropped, inflation spiked, and suddenly their cruise control turned into a roller coaster. This is why they came into our office now for help, because they had lived through this and they didn't know what to do. And now if this had happened in their 40s, they could have waited it out, right? They had time, they had paychecks, and the market eventually would have come back. But in their 60s, totally different ballgame. They were already taking withdrawals, and that's when small mistakes turn into major losses. And they were selling shares at the bottom just to pay the bills. This is, you know, markets going down in 2022. They're needing to pay the bills. They're selling shares at low prices. And this is what we call sequence of returns risk. And it can destroy a plan if you're not ready for it. So what we ended up doing now is we helped them restructure things, built income buckets, added protection tools. And today, their red zone feels more like a victory formation instead of a panic play.
6: Yeah, and that's not about how much they've accumulated or saved. It's about when and how you use it. When you're 5 years from the goal line, you can't keep throwing Hail Mary passes. You need a game plan that works when the field gets tight.
5: All right, so let's talk about some of the mistakes and traps that can happen in this retirement red zone. The first one, let's say it's called overconfidence. So, Nick, how do people get burned in the red zone because of overconfidence?
7: Well, you think about going back to football. How many times have you had your football team and you're just thinking, guys, I know that you're ranked and you're playing against an unranked team. Don't take this lightly. I'm a Notre Dame fan. Last year, maybe it was a couple years back now, they played against the Northern Illinois Huskies. And Notre Dame that year got into the game against Ohio State in the CFP Bowl. But they lost against Northern Illinois University. Why would you take that team for granted? I mean, that
6: it should have been
7: an easy win, right? But they kind of lackadaisically went into that one, and they got beat. Overconfidence. And overconfidence happens in financials too. It kills more retirements than a bad market. You know, people will say, hey, I made it through 2008, I'll be fine again. But here's the truth. The game has changed. Inflation's higher. Taxes are changing. Lifespans are longer. The old rules just don't work anymore.
6: That's like saying I drove through a thunderstorm 10 years ago and I can do it tomorrow without realizing the bridge got washed out this time.
7: Oh, gosh.
6: And here's the thing. When you're still working, you get paychecks to make up for the bad plays. Once you retire, every mistake you make comes right out of your pocket.
5: All right. So, Jerry, what about timing risk? That would be, let's look at it this way, retiring at the wrong time.
6: Yeah, it's a silent killer of portfolios, Mark. If the market drops early in retirement, you might spend decades trying to recover. You're selling shares to pay bills when the market is down. That's called reverse compounding. It's like running uphill in a mudslide.
7: And what people don't realize is losing 30% means you need 43% just to get back to even. That doesn't even count the fact that if the market goes down 30% and then you pull money out to live, you don't just need 43% to get back to even. You might need 50% to get back to even.
6: Absolutely.
7: To account for what you withdrew. And when you're withdrawing at the same time, that's why we call it this double. It's like a double damage. There was a video game out there, Mortal Kombat. It was a big game in an arcade. Then you could have double damage on somebody. You know, so you don't want double damage when it comes to your financial plan.
5: Jerry, how do people avoid double damage?
6: What I suggest is set up different types of investment buckets. That's certainly one way to fix it. We call this bucket planning. I've been using this since in the 80s. Have your short-term money safe, your mid-term money balanced, and your long-term money can grow. That way, no matter what the market or the government throws at us, you still get paid.
5: All right, so you guys mentioned this earlier, and that is emotions. Mm. Fear and greed. Nick, how do those affect the red zone? I'm thinking emotions play a big part in this.
7: Well, emotion is the number one enemy of smart investing, has been for years. And people know it, but they don't understand how to, how do we actually handle this? In reality, what we find is fear makes you sell at the bottom. Greed makes you chase what's already overvalued. We call it the financial tug of war.
6: You know, I always say retirement isn't a 100-yard dash. It's a marathon with a lot of potholes. You don't sprint to the finish line, you pace yourself and plan for detours.
7: Mm-hmm.
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7: Ah, see, I'm just trying to check you up
6: 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You want it installed properly.
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7: Oh, install the insulation.
6: There you go.
7: Wow.
6: And a strong storm, you need a roof for your growth money, but a strong storm will test every part of your structure. 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Mark, tell folks how they can set this up.
5: Yeah, Jerry, all you have to do, if you want to chat with the On the Money team, all you have to do is just call 800-691-3372. You can text

0: out so they can play smarter in the red zone of retirement.
1: One thing I'd say is simplify. Way too many times I see people who have a hodgepodge of things in their financial plan. None of them are speaking to each other. They have a bunch of different accounts, but there's just no coordination. There's no meaning to all of it working together. It's not working harmoniously together. Mm-hmm. And a lot of times what that might mean is I see people who own 15 to 20 different types of funds, and they all overlap. And we call that horizontal diversification. Think about that house again. Dad, you talked about the foundation, the walls, and the roof just a second ago. Think about that, the foundation, the walls, and the roof. If I have all my money in the roof and that roof gets blown off, I lose everything. We call that horizontal diversification. You're diversified in a whole bunch of things, but all on one level, on one area. Vertical diversification is like having the foundation, the walls, and the roof. Some gets wet in a storm, but my house, if I'm blended in the foundation, the walls, and the roof, if there is a storm in my life, my house, they're still okay, even in the worst of storms, because I have money blended across the whole house, not just on one level, not just on the roof.
2: Yeah, and one other thing, you should know your withdrawal rate. If you're pulling more than 4 to 5% annually, you're running a 2-minute drill with no timeouts left. That's another way of saying that you're running out of time.
1: And it does that affects people no matter where I've seen, where. That's one of the things that we do when we do a stress test on a person's portfolio, is we will try and find out what is your real life withdrawal rate year by year over your retirement. And some people, they'll start out and say, well, yeah, when I start retiring, you know, I'm going to retire at 62. So I'm only going to be withdrawing 4.5%. It's not that big of a deal. But then once we add in inflation and taxes, that withdrawal rate's not 4.5%. It might be 6 or 6.5%. And then when you have inflation going on every year, by the time they're 80 years old, we'll see in some cases where their withdrawal rate has gone to 20, 25, 30% withdrawal rates. That's not sustainable. And so those are things that people need to know early. And that's why we get together for our reviews with them and analyze things. And you have that open to you too, as well, folks. So, you know, we've found that there's hidden tax traps, there's market exposure. These are things that are going to hit you no matter what. And we want you to be in control. There's a lot of people out there who aren't in control. They're hoping that everything is going to work out there. And hope is not a strategy. Planning is. And so what I'm offering is in 15 minutes, we can show you, like we've done with other people, through our On the Money Retirement Review strategy session. In just 15 minutes, you'll know if your plan is truly on track, or if there are cracks that are forming beneath the surface. Maybe it's hidden tax exposure, like I mentioned. Maybe it's inflation. Maybe it's, you know, there's other things. It could be healthcare costs waiting down the road. And then some cases, people just don't even have a plan to begin with. And a lack of a plan is a big issue. That can be, you know, if we think about estate planning, if you don't have a plan, you're actually letting the courts decide what to do with your money. So this strategy session is going to look at all those avenues, taxes, healthcare, income, investments, estate planning, and figure out where those cracks are so we can get those things fixed. And that's what this session uncovers. Mark, how can people get this set up?
0: Yeah, again, just text the word retire to 800-691-3372. 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Coming up in our next segment, right here on The Money with Nick and Jerry Royer of Group 10 Financial, we're going to talk more about the retirement red zone, but now we're going to talk about how do we get it across the goal line. 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
3: 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I'm Mark Elliott. We're talking about the red zone, that kind of 5 years before you get into retirement and the 5 years you're in retirement. And so we're talking about the red zone. We're kind of obviously comparing it to the football field. So right now we're flipping the field. The goal is not avoiding mistakes. It's now we want to get the ball in the end zone. We need to score big. So I guess, Nick, what does it take to win in retirement?
4: Well, you've got to play offense and defense.
5: Yeah.
4: And so too many people, they just play defense, saving, preserving, not growing, and a winning plan balances both. So what that looks like in reality is when people will retire and take all their money and put it into a CD. Mm. And so CDs or a money market account, which, you know, from the point of time of 2023 to 2025 is paid off okay. Because CDs were back to paying 4 or 5%. Money markets were back to paying 4%. So it paid out okay. But the Fed is starting to cut interest rates. And that's not going to stay the case forever. So now that's a losing game. Defensive worked, but now defensive is going to actually put you behind. Because if you actually end up earning 2% on your CD and inflation is 4%, you're going backwards 2%. So you're losing money safely.
5: Yeah, look at it this way. You need protected income for stability, growth investments for inflation, and protection tools for peace of mind. It's like building a championship team. You need offense, defense, and special teams. All matter.
3: 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We've got to get the ball into the end zone. We don't want field goals. We want to score touchdowns. So really, it kind of in retirement, it starts with income. Jerry, what does a winning income strategy look like?
5: Income is the engine of your retirement. Without it, you're coasting downhill, Mark, with no gas. You've got to replace your paycheck reliably. That's where things like Social Security optimization, private pensions, and dividend strategies come in to help you through weather that storm.
4: And let's go on that real quick. There's a lot of times when we will do a crash test on a portfolio. And one of the things that we look at when we do that crash test is also what is the income level that your portfolio is going to spin off? So here's all your money. What level of income is that going to spin off? And it is surprising how many times we will see under a 1% income level from their investments. That means their investments are in growth mode, not income mode. And a lot of people didn't even know that when they first started looking. And, you know, another thing on that goal is important. You know, income is important, but that's not the only goal. You should also make sure that income is inflation adjusted. You want your lifestyle to grow with the cost of living. You don't want your lifestyle to shrink every year.
3: So you think about offense in retirement could be income, right? You've got to have income to replace paychecks that are no longer coming in. Where's it coming from? How much do you need? And so forth. So think of that as the offensive side. The risk side of your portfolio is kind of the defensive side. Well, then you think of special teams, because the guys mentioned special teams as part of that winning football team. So I think a couple of those things can fall in the special teams category. That would be taxes and healthcare. So, Nick, taxes. I think a lot of people kind of overlook taxes. Well, when I retire, I'm going to, you know, retire to lower taxes. How do you score on the field of taxes?
4: Well, taxes are like termites. You don't see the damage until it's too late, and a tax plan lets you control when and how you pay Uncle Sam, not the other way around. So that means that there's several things that you need to consider. Number one, you need to look into the possibility of doing strategic Roth integration. Now, Roth money is tax-free. You pay the taxes to get that money into the Roth, but then from there on out, it doesn't have any required minimum distributions. There's no taxes on that money. So if you have an out-of-control government where that government raises the tax rates and you're in retirement, but you have Roth money, it doesn't matter because it doesn't affect you. So you definitely have to look at that as one option. But also, another big deal is withdrawal sequencing. What that means is if you have after-tax dollars, IRA dollars, 401k dollars, 457 dollars, Roth dollars, which account do you pull from first when you're starting to spend that money down? A lot of people don't think that, a lot of people think it doesn't matter. And I'm going to tell you it does. We actually have a very sophisticated software that we use that helps us identify in what order should people take the money out. And I've actually seen it to where somebody was maybe potentially at risk of running out of money by age 90. But by just changing the order that we spent out, spent first, which account did we spend first? Now, all of a sudden, instead of running out of money at 90, they run out of money at 96.
5: Mm.
4: That's 6 years. We're talking a long time that just that one little tweak mattered. So that's another thing. And I mentioned earlier managing required minimum distributions. I just did a tax analysis for a person who they have a business buyout, so they're going to be paid for the rest of their life from Social Security and a business buyout. But they have a lot of IRA and 401k money too, but they don't need that money for anything. However, RMDs, there's one point in their life when they're going to have to withdraw $80,000 out of their accounts just to satisfy RMDs. And they're like, well, we don't want to take those RMDs. That's a sizable amount. Well, it's not a choice. If your money is in these types of accounts, the government is going to force you to take that money out. And if you don't, they're going to penalize you 25%. So these are things that you got to work on and look at, because choosing the right Roth conversion strategy or withdrawal sequence strategy or minimum distribution strategy, this can save you six figures over your lifetime easily.
3: So you're on the 12-yard line going in to score. You have third and six. If you're the quarterback, what do you better be aware of? Well, that would be the blitz, right? They're coming after you right here in this situation. So I think the blitz really could be healthcare. Jerry, what do you think of that?
5: Yeah, healthcare is a 300-pound linebacker like old Refrigerator Perry was. No one planned for it. The guy wasn't very good, but you put him up there, he punched right through because he was so big. A single event like long-term care can sack your plans fast. That's why we build the healthcare plans into the retirement strategy, not as an afterthought. Medicare, long-term care insurance, health savings account, they're all part of the playbook.
3: So you talk about the refrigerator. Man, he could move. He was big, but he had good feet. The sad thing for me is he scored a touchdown in the Super Bowl when the Bears had that incredible defense. Walter Payton did not. Mm. That is sad. All right, let's talk about lifestyle. The touchdown dance of retirement, Nick.
4: Well, you know, kind of staying on football, I grew up in Cincinnati, Ohio, so I was and still am a Bengals fan. And so I remember growing up, and we had, when you think about touchdown dance, I think about Icky Woods.
3: Oh, yeah.
4: Right?
3: The shuffle.
4: The Icky Shuffle. Yeah. You got the Icky Shuffle, right? I still remember it as a kid, the Icky Shuffle. They actually brought him back for a commercial. Yeah. He did the Icky Shuffle in a grocery store. It was a commercial. I think it was in front of the deli department at the grocery store.
5: I don't remember that.
4: It was something weird. But, you know, retirement isn't about stopping work. It's about starting life. I want people to hear that. Retirement is not stopping work. It's starting life. And the goal is freedom, travel, grandkids, hobbies, volunteering. Those are the things that you're doing with this. This is your touchdown dance is this.
5: Yeah, it's your pre-flight plan. Income, risk, taxes, healthcare, estate planning. They're all checked before you take off.
4: And that's the point of having a checklist, is you wouldn't do it without, you don't get on the plane. You don't push back unless it's all checked off. So you just got to make sure that things are checked off, and that way you know you're ready to go, and that you're not going to get up into the air and say, uh-oh, forgot about putting gas in this sucker, and now you're down.
3: So if you would like to walk through that process, the 35-point retirement checklist, you'd like to see what all of that entails, just text the word checklist to 800-691-3372. Again, text checklist to 800-691-3372. You don't want to fly blind. You need to be prepared. So let me ask you guys something that's been on a lot of listeners' minds, I'm sure. What happens if someone's sitting at home right now thinking, you know what, guys, I've got my 401k, I've got Social Security, I've got a pension as well. I think I'm fine. I don't even think I need all of this. But they have not actually tested their plan. What is the danger, Jerry, of thinking, fine is good enough?
5: Mark, fine is one of the most dangerous words in retirement. I've seen couples who said, we're fine. Then one market correction, one tax law change, or one health event later on, suddenly fine becomes frightened. They weren't broke, but they're bleeding, you know, confidence. Retirement failure doesn't happen overnight. It doesn't. It's a slow leap. A little inflation here, a few taxes there, a health care bill, a mistimed withdrawal, and before long, your plan is half empty, and you don't know what happened.
4: Well, we met a listener last year, retired engineer, smart guy, thought he had done everything right. But after running his situation through our 35-point retirement report card, we found five blind spots. Five. Taxes, inflation, risk exposure. He was in at risk of Medicare IRMA, that's Medicare surtax, and an estate plan gap. He looked at us and he said, no one ever showed me that before. And that's what scares me, folks. Most people don't know what they don't know. And if your plan hasn't been reviewed with today's realities in mind, not 1990s advice, but today's rules, you could be sitting on a time bomb.
3: So really, I think what everybody's saying here today, if you have not tested your plan in the last year or two, let alone ever, if you've not tested your plan, you're flying blind in the retirement red zone, right, Jerry?
5: Yeah, it's not about fear. It's about awareness. It's about knowing you've got your income protected, your taxes minimized, your health care covered, and your legacy secured. And if you can't check all four of the boxes today, then your red zone wake-up call is around the corner.
4: Well, this is why we created a 35-point retirement scorecard. 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
3: So again, that's checklist, 800-691-3372. 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
3: 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I'm Mark Elliott here in the Group 10 Financial Studios alongside Jerry and Nick. They're financial advocates, NBC, CBS, ABC news contributors. It's time for one of our favorite parts of the show, and that is the On the Money Wheel of Questions. We've got about 12 questions on the Wheel of Questions. Nick will spin it, and then he'll tell us whose question popped up, and then that's the question I will give, and they will answer it. But I always say this, if you really want an answer to your question, because the questions are always good, always fun, but we don't know all about you that Jerry, Nick, and the team at Group 10 would need to help you make that decision, yay, nay, do this, don't do that. That's where just calling and talking to the team makes the most sense. 800-691-3372 if you'd like to chat with the team about anything on your mind, financial, retirement related, 800-691-3372. All right, Nick, spin that wheel. Where are we headed?
4: All right, here we go. And right there. Okay, we got Phil in Lake Mary.
3: All right, Phil in Lake Mary has this question. I'm 68 years old, retired 2 years ago. I have about $1.2 million saved between my IRA and brokerage accounts. My advisor tells me I'm in good shape, but every time the market drops, I find myself checking my accounts three or four times a day. Is this just normal retirement anxiety, or is it a sign that something may be wrong with my plan?
5: Boy, Phil, that's probably the best question we've received all year, because your advisor said something very important. He said you're in good shape. The question is, good shape for what? Good shape to grow your money? Good shape to retire? Good shape to survive a bear market? There are all different things that you're facing.
4: And Phil, if you're checking your accounts three or four times a day, that's usually not a market problem. I know a lot of people think that's a market problem. No, it's not. It's actually an income confidence problem. I want you to think about it this way. If your pension deposited every month and your Social Security deposited every month and all your bills were covered, would you really care that much about what happens to the market next Tuesday? You'd probably think, I'm not using that money for anything. It can fluctuate up and down. 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I mean, my house fluctuates up and down every day, but I'm not selling out of my house. And that's probably what you would think. And what happens, the reason that many people obsess over market swings in retirement, it's often because deep down, they're worried about whether their money can actually support their lifestyle. 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You want to make sure I'm going to be okay and my income is going to be okay if I have good times or if I have bad times. 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
3: 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Nick, where are we headed?
4: All right. So we are headed here. Let me get this. That one didn't go around very far. We have Aaron in Winter Garden.
3: Aaron in Winter Garden says, guys, when we did our taxes this year, we were surprised with how much we paid in taxes, especially since we were just retired. Mm-hmm. My husband and I have almost $900,000 in traditional IRAs. Our advisor has never talked to us about taxes. Oops. We keep hearing taxes are likely going up in the future. Should we be worried, Nick?
4: So here's the easiest way to think about that. When you pay your tax bill, is there a dollar sign in front of it? Yes, right? So it's a financial decision. So if they're not talking about it, then they're missing a financial decision. That's a big financial decision. So that's the first thing I'd ask is what happens if taxes are, another thing, what happens if taxes down the road? Let's look at it now. You're thinking my taxes just went up. That was a lot more. Think about taxes in 10 years. Do you think taxes are going to be less? And a lot of people know in their heart, it's probably going to be higher. Yeah. So what's it going to be in 10 years from now versus today? Because every dollar in a traditional IRA has a silent partner. Okay, that partner is Uncle Sam. And the question isn't how much you've saved. The question is how much you actually get to keep, right? And so you have a right to be worried because retirement planning, in my mind, retirement planning is all about tax planning as well.
5: It's not your money until taxes are paid, right?
4: Yeah.
5: And that's the conversation many retirees never, ever have. Not because things like Roth conversions are always right. They're not. But because nobody ever analyzed whether they make sense or they don't. Most retirees have never had a stress test done on their retirement taxes. And that's, a completely different issue.
4: And what that means is knowing if I keep going on my road that I'm on right now, what is the total amount of taxes that I'm likely going to pay over my lifetime? It becomes very easy when you're retired because you can actually pinpoint it. Unlike when you're working, you don't know what you're really making from year to year. You might get bonuses and different things. Actually, retirement planning is actually quite simple because you can figure out about what you're pulling out every year out of your investments to get by, how much is coming in from Social Security or pension, and you can plug it in. You can get a pretty good idea of where you're going to be in the future. But here's the thing. If you find out the track that I'm on is going to kill me on my taxes, well, now's a good time to do something about it so you don't have to worry about that later. That's where getting a tax x-ray, basically it's like a stress test on your taxes, is important so that you know where you stand and what you can do to cut those taxes.
7: So here's the deal, Aaron. You have an opportunity, again, no cost to you whatsoever, to kind of find out where you are because you've done a nice job saving. The question is big on the tax end of this. If you'd like to sit down with Jerry, Nick, and the team at Group 10, there's no cost. Walk through that retirement stress test that Jerry was talking about. It's 800-691-3372, 800-691-3372. Could be one of the more important phone calls you make just to see where you are when it comes to taxes with that IRA money, 800-691-3372. All right, Nick, where are you headed next?
4: All right, here we go. And that is Darren, not Aaron. We just had Aaron. Darren in Winter Park.
7: Darren in Winter Park. All right, here's Darren's question. I'm turning 65 next month and still working. Everyone keeps telling me something different about Medicare. How do I know if I'm making the right decision? We don't know what the decision was, though, do we?
5: You got to say welcome to the club, Darren. Half of Americans get confused by Medicare. The rules aren't very easy for us to understand.
4: Right, because making the wrong choice can have consequences that follow you for years, sometimes forever. So the biggest mistake we see is people assuming they'll figure it out later. Later can become expensive. This is why having someone walk through the timing, the enrollment periods, and coverage options is going to be really important. I mean, do you go with Medicare Advantage or do you go with a Medicare supplement, aka Medigap? What does Medicare really cover? What does it not cover? You know, a lot of people, they think, oh, Medicare covers my long-term care. I've actually asked people, what's your long-term care plan? They're telling me it's Medicare. Well, Medicare only covers like the first 100 days. 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
5: Yeah. And I would suggest you try not to go this alone. 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
7: And when you're talking Medicare, it's great to have somebody that actually works in that area that they can give you the pros and cons. Hey, you should do this, that, whatever. But you make the decisions, but they can show you the options. And now you're making a way better decision. 800-691-3372. All right, Nick, I think we got time for one more.
4: All right, let's go. And we've got Lori and Dr. Phillips.
7: Lori and Dr. Phillips. All right, her question is, my advisor says I'm diversified because he said I own about 24 mutual funds. Is that the same thing as being protected?
4: Ooh.
5: No.
4: No.
5: No. And that's one of the biggest misconceptions in retirement. Owning a lot of investments doesn't automatically mean you are protected.
4: Let's look at 2008. People owned a lot of mutual funds in 2008. A lot of people got hurt in 2008. 2020, people owned a lot of mutual funds. Market dropped. It affected them all. So when fear hits the market, diversification sometimes feels a lot less diversified than people expected. The better question is, if the market drops, say, 25% tomorrow, what happens to your retirement income? That's the question retirees should be asking. Mm. That's why stress testing is vital, so that you know what happens to the whole picture, regardless if you own one of something or 25 of something. What happens to the whole picture? Look at it this way. If you owned 50 properties on a hill, you'd think you were diversified. I got 50 properties. But if that one hill caught fire, would you still think that you were diversified as you watch every house on that hill burn up? You'd think you wouldn't be. And that's the thing, is you got to look at where you are. Now, maybe that's a big, weird example, and I get that. But the thing is, when you own 24 mutual funds, a lot of times, a lot of those things are invested the same way. And so when one goes down, they all go down in different percentage points, but they're all about the same. And that's the thing, is as I'm going through this, guys, and we're looking through these questions that we just spun from Darren and Aaron and here, every single question seems to have this commonality. People aren't asking about what's the hottest stock, which I thought that would be the case. They were asking, am I going to be okay? And that's the real retirement question, guys, is that the people who get into trouble aren't reckless. They're often hardworking savers who simply haven't discovered the blind spots yet. So the question is, if your retirement plan has a weakness, would you rather discover it now, folks, or after you're already retired? Because one of those things gives you options and the other one gives you consequences. 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
15: The standard is not virginity. The standard is not don't do this, don't do that. The standard is holiness.
16: Well, that's Dana Gresh, and she's with us again today on Focus on the Family with Jim Daly to encourage you to live with sexual integrity. I'm John Fuller, and as you can probably tell, this is going to be a conversation that isn't appropriate for children. Have them elsewhere or use your headphones or earbuds.
17: I like that. Thanks for that instruction, John. You know, I so appreciated the conversation last time with Dana, and if you missed it, you know, go to the website or get the app for your phone and you'll have access to the whole library of programs. But it was meaty. It had so much in it, and we're going to continue the discussion today in this area of sexuality, the purity movement. We covered some of that last time, and what we need to convey to our kids, how we need to live our lives in such a way that our children see a healthy spiritual attitude towards sexuality. And you say that at the right time, mm-hmm. and you know, then it gets more serious about the teen years, and you need to talk more adult-like to those teens and get them ready for the challenges they're going to face. That's the spirit in which we're going to address this today. I have talked to people in Christian radio, pastors, etc. It's kind of like this is the look. If you can't see me, you're listening on the audio. It's a cringe of covering your ears. And that's not the attitude we should have. God created intimacy for marriage, and it should be enjoyed and celebrated and lifted up as a great thing. And I love that attitude, and that's how I share it with my boys. But we need to talk about things. Mm-hmm. When we are silent, the world fills the vacuum, and this is not a place where you want the world to fill your child's heart.
16: Mm-hmm. Yeah, and Dana brought such great biblical perspective and wisdom. We're so glad to have her back today. She's the founder of True Girl. She's a writer, a speaker, a podcaster, and she's taken a best-selling book and rewritten it and updated it. It's called And the Bride Wore White, and we've got copies of that here. Get yours to address this topic in your family. We have it here at the ministry, and you'll find it at focusonthefamily.com/broadcast.
17: Dana, welcome back. Great day yesterday. Thanks for being with us then and now.
15: I'm so grateful.
17: Yeah. This is the topic nobody wants to touch.
15: Including me, I might add.
17: Yeah, you are reluctant. I mean, yeah. It's so interesting, but it is good. It's so healthy. In the church, we need to win back what is healthy. You know, last time I wanted to mention this, but you were talking about the physiology involved in physical intimacy.
15: Yeah.
17: And you think about it, you know, I'm learning so much with Dr. Henry Cloud and other psychologists, Christians, and psychiatrists, man, the word of God is exploding right now with scientific discovery. Mm. And, you know, even the bonding features that God put in us, particularly women, that when you have that physical intimacy with your husband or somebody else, that bonding hormone is going.
15: Yeah.
17: And there's a purpose in that.
15: That's right.
17: I mean, that's not evolution, everybody. There's a purpose that God put that into us so that we would be one flesh, committed to each other for life, for better or for worse. And God even made it so plain that he chemically created that in our brain science.
15: Yeah, I would say that's why it's, well, let me first say that my husband bought me a necklace that was the shape of the chemical makeup of the neurochemical oxytocin, which is what creates that bonding, because I so geek out on this, that God actually created us for that. But here's something really fascinating. There's a study that revealed that women in particular don't seem to make that oxytocin quite as freely when they're not inside of a committed relationship.
17: Interesting.
15: Yeah. So we're shortchanging ourselves when we're treating sex casually.
17: And again, I just think it's a wonderful discovery that they're making where spiritual truth out of scripture is being found.
15: We're starting
17: in
15: to understand God's word. We're like, he had it right after all.
17: Right. And it shouldn't shock us. No. But the more they discover, the more it points to God's word, which is great. Let's talk about the seven truths about sexual integrity. You know, I've not used that term. First of all, I like that term, sexual integrity. It's such a modern, beautiful phrase, you know, that it's positioned and formed in the right direction. That's what it speaks to me. Integrity of a building, integrity of a bridge. Yep. It means it's built for a purpose and it's doing its purpose. Sexual integrity in that way, that we're built for a purpose like we've talked about, and we're doing that correctly.
15: Yep.
17: And boy, will the world come against that. Oh my gosh. They want to rip down every bit of modesty or desire to marry as a virgin, etc. They just want to tear that apart.
15: Isn't it funny that every sexual choice is an applauded and appropriate sexual choice except for the biblical sexual choice? That one's ridiculed. Well, wait, if all these other sexual choices are okay, why isn't this one okay?
17: Another indication of spiritual warfare.
15: And confusion.
17: That's interesting. It's true. Yeah, you could talk about all of these and it's lauded. And then, you know, talk about a Christian perspective. Oh my gosh.
15: Right.
17: How archaic.
15: You bring up one of the big cultural lies we need to prepare our kids for is that God's word is outdated or his rules about sex are old-fashioned.
17: Correct.
15: The fact is they were never in style. Paul writes on the backdrop of a Roman and Greek culture that was far more promiscuous than ours. Pedophilia was very normalized during that time. And yet he says the standard is not virginity. The standard is not don't do this, don't do that. The standard is holiness.
17: Yeah, that's the aim.
15: Holiness. Christians live set apart. They live different, and they live according to God's good design.
17: Boom, there it is. Let's get to the seven truths. You speak to the first one. Sexual integrity reflects the heart of Jesus. Mm-hmm. Let me list them, and then we'll go back. Can we do that?
15: Sure.
17: Okay. So that was one. Sexual integrity doesn't slide. It decides. You mentioned that one.
15: Yeah.
17: Sexual integrity walks in dignity. Mm. All of these, you got to stop and think about it. We're going to come back, so don't panic. Sexual integrity respects boundaries. Sexual integrity requires healthy communication. These are all like amen comments. Sexual integrity banks on family wisdom.
15: Mm.
17: Sexual integrity pursues discipleship. So that is such a meaty list. So let's go back to the first one. Sexual integrity reflects the heart of Jesus. How?
15: This is huge. And I don't know if you know, but Focus on the Family is a big part of my healing story.
17: No, that is beautiful.
15: So let me tell you how that happened. I mentioned yesterday how I would wake up feeling shame from my sexual past. And the word purity was this pain word for me because I was a youth leader during this purity conversation that was happening in the 90s and early 2000s. And that word hurt me when I heard it. And all I could think is, I am not pure. And it felt like a battering ram to my heart. And of course, as you said yesterday, the world is going to tell you that's because the Christians have set up all these rules and guidelines of behavior that are just not attainable. And that's why you feel that way. But that, I took that word to the Lord and I said, Jesus, what is the truth about this word? And what I found is that I was never pure.
17: So there we go.
15: Ironically, the truth for our lies is not always the opposite.
17: Yeah.
15: And Psalm 51:5 says, surely I was sinful at birth, sinful from the moment my mother conceived me.
17: Yeah.
15: And I had to come to a place where I realized that. And then I look in the word and I see, who is pure? Jesus. Jesus is pure. And because he is pure, and because he has saved me, and because when the Father looks at me, he sees the account or record of Jesus, because of that, I can walk in purity and integrity. It changed everything for me. It flipped everything for me. And I'm driving down the highway listening to God counsel my heart on, Dana, you weren't never pure.
17: Yeah.
15: I purify you. And the reason that you behave in a pure manner is so that you can reflect me inside of you. I don't know if this is making any sense to anybody listening today, but for me, it was like, eureka.
17: Yeah.
15: I was able to take the truth of who I was to Jesus and also stand in the boldness of, I am pure because of Christ. So I'm driving down the highway, considering this. My six-month-old baby girl in the backseat of my car, and Focus on the Family comes on. What are they talking about? Talking to your daughter about sex. Do you think this was God-timed, God-orchestrated? And I hear Dr. Dobson's voice say, what's the number one question on that teenage girl's mind when she's talking to her mom about sex? And the woman said, I have no idea who this woman was. She said, the number one question on that teenage girl's mind is, Mom, did you wait? And this juxtaposition of the purity of Christ and the impure, I felt impure because I had behaved in an impure way. That's why I felt it.
17: Right.
15: And, but this call was like, wait, my baby girl, I'm going to have to deal with this impurity and this pain in my life to disciple her well.
17: Right.
15: I pull to the side of the road. I allow 10 years of grief to engulf me. I drive straight home. I tell my husband, I know you think you married the driven snow. Let me confess to you. And
17: that was the first time he had heard it.
15: That was the first time.
17: Yeah.
15: 5 years of marriage.
17: Yeah.
15: And I, there's less of that today because the church is talking about sex more. And I'm so thankful for that.
17: Yeah.
15: And I encourage transparency in the dating relationship so that you're not walking into this 5 years into marriage. But he held me, and it felt like the arms of Jesus. He said, I don't think I need to say it, but I think you need to hear it. You are forgiven.
17: Yeah.
15: And it felt like the voice of God. And that allowed me to begin to walk in the purity of Christ. So purity, sexual integrity is not about us behaving well.
17: Mm-hmm.
15: It's about the record of Jesus, and we reflect that record. Yeah.
17: You know, as you're speaking, I'm thinking of the prodigal son. You could put that in the context of a prodigal daughter.
15: Yeah.
17: And this theme fits that story. But the irony there is the Lord, very specifically through the actions of the father, is showing that enthusiasm for the younger brother coming home after he squandered his father's treasure on party life, if I could call it that. And the older brother was really mad because he was the rule follower.
15: Yeah.
17: And he was jealous. And, you know, the very end of the parable, the younger brother's inside at the feast and the older brother's outside looking in, which many theologians say that that's the story of the feast of heaven.
15: Yeah.
17: That the religious person doesn't make it in. Mm-hmm. And you think about that, you're going, wow. But also, Rosaria Butterfield, who was on the broadcast, if you've never heard her on the Focus program, I'd encourage you to, again, get the app, because those are powerful programs. The first time I interviewed her, she was a former lesbian teacher from Syracuse University.
15: Activist.
17: Used to write articles against Focus on the Family and Promise Keepers, and very dogmatic ideologically. And she said, you know, she befriended a pastor who invited her to his home for dinner with his wife. And over 2.5 years, they led her to the Lord.
15: Yeah.
17: And she said, it hit me that I was living my verb, lesbian, not living my noun, made in his image.
15: Mm.
17: And you said it the same way. We're believing who we are is what we do.
15: Yes.
17: Especially in sin.
15: Right.
17: And she just so perfectly, she said, when I caught that in her context of English literature, she said, it changed my life.
15: Yeah.
17: That moment was it. No more appetite for same-sex attraction. Nothing. She
15: sovereign
17: ended up marrying
15: deliverance.
17: A pastor.
15: She, and not everybody has the sovereign deliverance like she did. And you know, there's sometimes we have to work out our salvation with fear and trembling.
17: Of course.
15: But there is, Jesus expunges the record.
17: Yeah. Mm.
16: Dana Gresh is our guest today on Focus on the Family with Jim Daly. And we're covering some of the great content in this weighty but really wonderful resource called And the Bride Wore White. And we'll encourage you to get a copy of that book and find other helpful resources on this topic. We have a lot there at our website, and that's focusonthefamily.com/broadcast.
17: Dana, it's kind of obvious to everybody. We're not going to get through all seven here, but we're gonna fly to try to get as many as possible. You covered the second one before we started, which was sexual integrity doesn't slide, it decides.
15: Right.
17: So let's leave that to itself. Go to number three here. The third truth is that sexual integrity walks in dignity.
15: Yes.
17: What does it mean to walk in dignity? I think that's lost on the church even.
15: This is such an important word. So dignity is inherent worth or value, like that it shows value. Mm-hmm. Every human life has dignity, period. We have dignity because we are image bearers of the God of the universe.
17: Mm-hmm.
15: And that doesn't change based on how we show up in life,
17: mm-hmm.
15: ever. But the call of Scripture is that we would reflect that dignity. The call of Scripture is that we would show up with the way that we talk, the things that we look at, the things we hear, the way that we dress in a way that says we are image bearers of God. And I think where this gets really complicated for moms today is in the area of teaching our daughters how to dress appropriately and with dignity.
17: Yeah.
15: Because the world is out there saying, you can't talk to your daughter about how to dress, you're going to body shame her. And so we have to have a really rich conversation about this. We can't just turn, there's like three places, maybe four in Scripture that addresses the word modesty. So it's not a robust, you know,
17: theology.
15: Foundation,
17: yeah.
15: right, that we have. But what is robust is the theology of clothing.
17: Hmm.
15: You go back from Genesis to Revelation, you know, the book that I just wrote, And the Bride Wore White, I titled it that because I didn't feel like wearing white on my wedding day. I didn't feel worthy.
17: Mm-hmm.
15: I didn't have an awareness of my dignity. But when I looked at the book of Revelation and the bride of the Lamb is wearing white, the sinful, broken bride of the Lamb is wearing white, I was like, through Christ, I get to wear white on my wedding day.
17: Right.
15: You know? So go back though to Genesis. I think this is really important. And this is where I pull our rights and responsibility as mothers to teach our daughters to dress. And you know what? You guys have to handle the boys, but we're moms. We have to handle the girls, right? Adam and Eve show up. What are they? They're ashamed. They're hiding. God comes and says, where are you? So he's relational first. He doesn't discipline them. He says, where are you? I miss you. And then what does he do? We see the first bloodshed. An animal dies. The first shedding of blood for sin happens right there in Genesis 3. And God puts on them garments of fur, comforting garments of fur. He comforts them in their sin. Now, the Bible calls these, the Hebrew word is a word that's similar to tunic. And it's believed that that tunic or the garment that is specifically mentioned is a garment of honor. It's sort of like Joseph's coat of many colors. It was a tunic that said, there's special dignity here in this boy.
17: Yeah, I've never heard that.
15: And so what God is doing is he is taking that sin has stripped their dignity And God is saying, I am putting these garments on you to remind you of your dignity. The way we dress matters. Now, can we teach our daughters the appropriate way to dress in a way that body shames them? Yes, and we have to be very careful that we're not saying your body is bad. We're just saying some clothing doesn't reflect the dignity and worth of you as a daughter of God.
17: Dana, there always is that appropriate criticism that, the male side of this equation should have some responsibility, you know, just because someone may not dress totally appropriately, shouldn't give a green light to a boy or a man mistreating that woman. So we need to make that disclaimer known, obviously.
15: Yeah.
17: Men need to restrain and, you know, behave themselves in that context.
15: Yeah, I've taught frequently on the fact that a man's behavior is a man's responsibility, period.
17: Mm-hmm.
15: That the way that a girl shows up or dresses has nothing to do with giving him a right to behave badly. At the same time, I want to be very careful to say that because that thinking is out there, let's not be silent about teaching our daughters the beauty of reflecting. You know, the way we dress isn't about not being sexual. I want to be very clear about that. The way I dress is about nothing the way that I am wearing today distracts from people seeing Jesus in me. Mm. That's the point. Mm. If there is any sin in immodesty, it's not about our bodies. It's about saying, I want more attention than Jesus. I want more attention than God.
17: That's a good point.
15: Yeah.
17: That's a strong one, though.
15: That's what I'm concerned about.
17: Yeah. Wow, yeah. That hits right at the core of the culture.
15: Yeah.
17: Because it is all about look at me, yeah. Whether you're a boy or a girl.
15: Right. Exactly. You know,
17: so that's a good thought. The next truth is about boundaries. And you share in the book a story about your husband, Bob, who set a boundary with you. What happened?
15: You know, when Bob and I dated, we had a very beautiful, appropriate relationship, sexual integrity marked our dating years. Mm-hmm. And one of the reasons for that is, first of all, I had learned my lesson. I knew the pain of sliding into bad behaviors. And so I had boundaries at that point that were important to me. And thankfully, so did Bob. And one day on a date, he just kissed me on the nose and said, that's about as far as I want our physical contact to go. And it wasn't a big conversation, but we were both communicating to each other that we cared about what Scripture said about our sexual behavior. Mm-hmm. And I think that was a trajectory setting moment for us. And I think it matters. We need to teach our daughters and our mm-hmm. sons to have conversations that reflect our boundaries.
16: Yeah. Did that give you a sense of safety, if I can put
15: oh,
16: it that
15: yeah.
16: way?
15: Oh, yeah. Especially since the relationship before had been such a demanding physical relationship. For him to communicate to me that that is not how this relationship was going to work felt really safe.
17: Mm. That's good. That's really good. The fifth truth is that sexual integrity requires healthy communication. Let me just say, a good marriage requires healthy communication. Why is communication important when it comes to sexual integrity specifically?
15: Well, one thing is when you're talking and having a rich conversation, you're probably not having awkward moments of physical, what do we do here?
17: A good distraction,
15: right?
17: You're saying?
15: So it's a good distraction. Here's the challenge today. A lot of teenagers are doing most of that communication through a device. And so when they get with each other physically, they're struggling with how to communicate. So I think it's really helpful to just sit them down and say, you know, what are some questions you can ask to get to know this person better? What are your dreams? When did you come to know the Lord? What do you love most about your family? What's hardest about being in your family? You know, giving them a list of questions helps them really have a healthy conversation.
17: Okay, the sixth truth, I think we're going to make it. The sixth truth is about embracing family wisdom.
15: Yeah.
17: Now, all the parents went yes and amen. Come for the wisdom of the family. Yeah. What do you mean by this?
15: Well, I've always felt that this is really important. As I started working with girls in the year 2000, traveling across the country, doing retreats, I saw that girls who had a healthy relationship with their parents tended to make healthier relationships in their dating life. And conversely, girls who especially didn't have a relationship with their dad, maybe through divorce or just awkward body changing, that they were struggling more. So there's some research that indicates that that's true, that there's a trend there. And so what is very clear to me is that mom and dad speaking into this matters. And if you survey girls and boys and say, who do you want to hear sexual advice from? They're not going to be, I'm excited to hear my mom and dad talk about sex. They're not, their eyes are going to roll into the back of their head. But when you get down to the root of it, they're going to say, the person I trust most on this topic is mom and dad. So it's really important. And let me say this, we do live in a culture that's trying to remove parental rights in so many spaces, especially

0: discipleship. Give me the understanding of that.
1: Yeah. Well, let's just take pornography, for example. Very prevalent. Very few of our teenage kids are not seeing pornography. Most of them are. And that can lead to a lifelong addiction. It did for my husband. A battle that he fought and is winning, but a hard battle that caused a lot of disruption in our marriage and in our life, in his heart, in his relationship with God. Most kids that stumble across pornography don't know what to do with that.
0: Mm-hmm.
1: And if they're not in some sort of accountability, they're probably going to do what any of us would do and fall into it deeper and deeper. So that's just one example of where having someone to talk to other than mom and dad, and I'm encouraging them to also be talking to mom and dad, but talking to your youth pastor, talking to an older, wiser college student who loves Jesus and loves you about my temptation on the internet or my temptation in this dating relationship or my loneliness in being a virgin and being made fun of in college or at school. This is a really important ingredient in living a life of sexual integrity. And I feel like every young person needs someone older and wiser than them advising them on this topic.
0: That's a good thought. The earlier in your life you can find that kind of mentoring relationship, the healthier you're going to be.
1: Yeah.
0: Mom and dad will do that through the younger years and teen years, but I think it's really healthy. It's something we do here at Focus for staff. You know, we encourage mentoring older staff or wiser staff with younger staff just to help them in their journey.
1: Yeah.
0: And I think it's a good thing to do in every workplace when it's healthy. Dana, this has been terrific. Mm-hmm. I hope you have felt the wisdom flowing out. And that's the goal here, just to give perspective and to give you encouragement as you parent, or if you're the girl or young woman who is in a spot where you're feeling like something's got to change, now's the day to do it. And one of the things you can do is get a copy of Dana's book, And the Bride Wore White, Seven Truths to Live in Sexual Integrity, No Matter Your Past. 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

0: Olivia, am I to deduce from those sounds you're making that you need a refill?
1: Oh, no thanks, Eugene. One's enough for me. I have this tune stuck in my head, and I just can't get rid of it.
0: Oh.
1: Does that ever happen to you?
0: Well, fortunately, I have the mental discipline to prevent that sort of unwanted invasion of my brain synapses.
1: But why does it happen?
0: Well, studies have suggested that the phenomenon of involuntary musical imagery, known commonly as an earworm or repetune, occurs when your brain, your memory to be precise, is attempting to remember the entire song.
1: But I don't know the whole song. I only heard part of it on the radio.
0: Well, that makes things difficult. Perhaps if you sing some of it to me, I might know it to sing the rest?
1: No, I don't sing for people.
0: Well, possibly you could work it out on the piano in the little theater, or on my ukulele or a guitar.
1: I can't play the ukulele, but I'd love to learn how to play the guitar.
0: Truly? Well, I've recently begun to give lessons on stringed instruments, ukulele or guitar.
1: Are you serious?
0: Mm-hmm.
1: Is it expensive? I mean, if I wanted you to teach me?
0: Well, actually, I'm teaching for free as part of Mr. Whitaker's new arts initiative.
1: Mr. Whitaker's doing a what?
0: He wants to encourage the young people who come to Wits End to engage in the arts. I'm instructing in music, whilst Miss Kendall is producing theatrical efforts in the little theater.
1: Oh, that's so great!
0: Mm-hmm.
1: Well, when can we start?
0: Well,
1: where do I get a guitar? What about a book? Do I need a book? I had one for piano.
0: Calm down, Miss Parker. You may borrow my old guitar. It's perfect for beginners, and will save you the investment just in case you, choose not to continue.
1: Choose not to continue?
0: Mm-hmm.
1: When I set my mind to something, I see it through.
0: Well, I'm certain you do. I'll get my guitar and bring it to your house this afternoon, if that's all right. And if you have time, we may be able to start with some of the basics.
1: Oh, that is so perfect!
0: Till then.
1: Bye! This will be so cool!
2: Oh, Olivia, I'm glad you're here. I need to talk to you about our drama production.
1: Yeah, Eugene said you're doing a play.
2: Yeah, and I really need you to join us. It's something we're doing for the preschoolers. It's a retelling of the story of Noah's Ark. And I'd like you to be Mrs. Noah. I can't think of anyone I'd trust more.
1: Sure, I'd love to do it.
2: Oh, that's great. We'll rehearse for an hour or so each day. Our first meeting is in the little theater tomorrow after school.
1: I'll be there.
2: Great. See you then.
1: Man, what a day.
0: There we go. All set. Now it's your turn, Olivia.
1: Great. What do I do?
0: Oh, of course. We're going to learn a few simple chords. Let's start off with a G chord. All you have to do is put your fourth finger right over here.
1: Here?
0: Mm-hmm. Not on top of it, just behind the fret. See?
1: Like this?
0: Like that. Now, this is a plectrum, sometimes known as a pick. Hold this in your right hand, like this, and then strum.
1: Okay, here it goes. That can't be right.
0: It's okay. It's a fine start. It sounds like your finger just slipped a little. Now, keep it right there.
1: Okay.
0: Okay? Try it again.
1: It looks so easy on TV.
0: Well, work on how you hold the neck of the guitar. Keep your thumb right on the back, not wrapped around. Okay, that's good. That's good. Okay, now try again.
1: Hey! I did it!
0: All right. A solid first step. Now try and strum in rhythm like this. One, two, three, four, one. Do it.
1: Three, four, one. Okay, this is fun and all, but when did I get to learn a song?
0: Oh, eventually, Olivia. These things take time and practice.
1: One, two, three, four.
3: Hi, sweetie.
1: Hi, Dad.
3: Is Eugene still here? I wanted to see if he'd like to stay for dinner.
1: No, he left a while ago.
3: Oh. Well, it's time to wash up. We're going to eat.
1: Oh.
3: I'm proud of you for trying to do this, Olivia. I really hope you'll stay with it.
1: Stay with it? Of course I'll stay with it. Why wouldn't I?
3: Shall we go upstairs and look at all the things in the attic? The karate outfit, the ballet slippers, the tennis racket, the candle-making kit, the cookbooks, the crochet needles, the easel and paints.
1: This is different. I really want to learn how to play the guitar.
3: Great.
1: I will, Dad.
4: Of course she will.
1: Mom, did you hear me? I can play guitar.
4: I heard.
1: And it's really fun. I knew 2 chords already. Isn't that great?
4: Mm-hmm.
1: After another lesson or 2, I'll be able to play a whole song.
4: Your abuelita was listening. It brought tears to her eyes.
1: Was it that bad?
4: No. It's because your abuelo played the guitar. You see, it's in your blood.
1: Was Grandpa good?
4: I always thought so. He played for years. In fact, when he was courting your abuelita, he used to go to her house to serenade her on the veranda.
3: A veranda? I thought you said he played the guitar.
4: Go wash your hands.
3: Yes, ma'am.
4: Olivia, are you serious about this?
1: Serious? Look, Mom, Dad already reminded me of all...
4: No, listen. There's a song your abuelita loves. It's called Cuatro Milpas. Her birthday's in a couple of weeks.
1: Yeah?
4: I thought it would be nice if you could learn that song on the guitar and play it for her at the party. It'd mean a lot more to her than anything you could buy.
1: You think so?
4: Oh, yes. It's a lot to learn in a short time.
1: I can do it, Mom. You watch.
4: I'll listen.
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0: Hey.
1: Oh, hi, Dad.
0: I was listening to you in the hall. Your guitaring sounds great. How did you pick that up so fast?
1: What? Oh, no, that's not me. Oh. Mom let me download some flamingo music for practice. See?
0: Oh, well, that's flamenco, by the way.
1: Well, whatever it is, it's hard on my fingers, and I broke a nail.
0: One must sacrifice for one's art. Look, Connie just called to remind you about a drama meeting.
1: Yeah, she's putting on a play for some kids, and she wants me in it. I'm going to be Mrs. Noah. Cool, huh?
0: Hold on a second. Don't you have something to ask first?
1: Oh, yeah. I have to ask Mom if I can borrow her old bathrobe. I'll need a costume.
0: Olivia, I mean, you need to ask permission. We don't want you overcommitting yourself.
1: I won't. We'll rehearse for an hour after school, and that's it.
0: Well, what about your guitar lessons? Do you think you'll have time for them, too? And your mom said you're trying to learn a song for your grandmother's birthday. That's going to take some intense work.
1: I know. I can handle it. I promise.
0: You promise? Well, if you promise...
1: Thanks, Dad!
0: Oh, Olivia, I mean it. You can't let all this stuff get in the way of your responsibilities for school and at home. Understood?
1: Yo comprendo, Papa. I gotta go!
0: Okay.

0: to start. I've handed out all of the roles and assignments, and you have a complete schedule of rehearsals. Oh, except for one slight change in the cast. Whit will be playing the voice of God.
1: Oh, I am?
0: Great, you're into the role already.
1: But I thought Red Hollard was playing God.
0: Well, his uncle Eustace is having a gallstone removed, so he can't do it now. Do you mind?
1: Well, I'm happy to help out. Is there anything else I can do?
0: Well, Red was also going to build some of the sets, but...
1: I got it. Is that what he's done so far?
0: Uh-huh.
1: Why is the Ark made out of cinder blocks?
0: Because they're cubes, and Red thought that's what the Bible meant when it talked about cubits.
1: Right. I'll get to work.
0: Thanks, Whit. Okay, gather around, everybody. Gather around. I just want to have a little talk to launch our play. Thank you all for helping out with this. I know it's fun, but it'll be a lot of work, too. Now, our performance is set for 2 weeks from Saturday. We'll have 3 daycare centers coming to watch. And just because they're little kids doesn't mean we don't have to take this seriously, right?
2: Yeah, right.
0: Remember, if you don't practice or learn your lines, the whole production suffers. Okay, let's start with Mr. and Mrs. Noah over here. That's Barrett and Olivia. Let's see. Where's Olivia?
3: I'm here, Connie. I'm sorry I'm late.
0: Okay, well, grab a script from the table and come on up.
3: Okay.
0: And let's get to work.
4: Dude, that's right.
0: That was a great first rehearsal, guys. Same time tomorrow, and I want scenes 2 and 3 memorized.
3: Bye, Connie.
0: Oh, Olivia, don't forget to take a copy of our schedule.
3: Oh, right. Thanks.
5: Miss Parker?
3: Hi, Eugene.
5: Did you happen to notice the time?
3: Yeah, it's 4:30.
5: Mm-hmm. And I thought we were practicing at 4 o'clock.
3: Oh, sorry.
0: That's my fault, Eugene. I kept them late.
5: Well, unfortunately, I have another obligation and won't be able to teach you now.
3: Oh.
5: Still, here's a copy of the practice book. I want you to practice the G7 chord in preparation for your grandmother's birthday. Consider this a homework assignment.
3: Homework?
5: Mm-hmm. To make up for our lost time. The G7 requires more dexterity than G and certainly than E minor, but I'm sure you'll master it in no time.
3: Okay, G7. Got it.
5: The important thing to remember is to keep practicing. Machu Picchu wasn't constructed in a day, after all.
3: What?
0: Nobody learns it all overnight.
5: Isn't that what I said?
3: Oh. Will my fingertips stop hurting?
5: Eventually, yes. And I'll see you tomorrow at 5 o'clock, since you're obviously occupied at 4 o'clock.
3: Thanks.
0: And those 2 scenes, don't forget about those.
3: The 2 scenes, right. G7 and 8.
0: Scenes 2 and 3.
3: Got it. Maybe I should practice my lines for a while. Okay. Noah, you've been building that boat for 120 years now. I've heard of long-term building projects, but seriously, the neighbors are beginning to talk. And you have no idea what kind of teasing the kids are getting at school. Poor Ham, Shemp, and Jeffrey. J-Patch. J-Path. Ugh! I'll never get these right! Come in!
6: Hi, Olivia. I just wanted to let you know I'm running to the store. I'll be back in 15 minutes.
3: Great.
6: Are you okay?
3: Yeah, I'm fine. I'm just looking over the... No, I'm practicing now.
6: Okay.
3: Okay, let's see. G7. Fingers here, here, and here, and... Ugh!
6: Don't worry. I'm sure you'll get it.
3: Okay. Thanks. 1, 2... It's too much! My fingers hurt. I need a break.

0: Oh, hi, Olivia. Oh, Miss Parker, I was beginning to think you'd forgotten our lesson today.
1: Oh, no, I didn't. I'm here.
0: Well, do you care for a lemonade before you get started? You look like you could use something.
1: Yes, please. That sounds really good.
0: While you do that, I'll make sure the rehearsal room is vacant. I'm looking forward to hearing your work on those new chords.
2: This will only take a minute.
0: So, how are you doing, Olivia? Seems that you've been really busy over the last couple of weeks. You look tired.
1: I am. Just a little.
0: Well, here you go. Fresh squeezed.
1: Thank you.
0: So, how are the guitar lessons going?
1: Well, they're a lot harder than I thought, but I'm finally losing the feeling in my fingertips.
0: And that's good?
1: Well, it's better than the pain. Here, I'll show you what I'm learning. Oh, no! I forgot my guitar. I must have left it at home.
3: Olivia, you made it. Good. We're ready to run your scenes.
1: My scenes? Now?
3: Uh-huh. Didn't you look at your rehearsal schedule?
1: Well, I thought I did, or maybe that was last week.
3: We added time for the last few rehearsals before the performance. So hurry up, everyone's waiting to do the flood scene.
1: The flood scene? But I thought we were doing the getting off the ark scene.
0: Oh dear.
1: It's okay, I know it. Mostly, kind of.
0: Would you like me to tell Eugene you'll have to postpone your lesson?
1: Yes, please. Tell him I'm sorry, and I'll be sure to practice for tomorrow, and I'll remember my guitar, and thanks for the lemonade!
0: See you later, Olivia!

0: Mom.
1: Oh, hi, Olivia.
0: I'll be up in my room.
1: Is everything all right?
0: Sure. Why?
1: I thought you had guitar lessons this afternoon.
0: I did.
1: Without your guitar? You left it next to the front door.
0: Well, I was...
1: How's that song coming? You think you'll have it ready by Saturday?
0: I'm doing my best.
1: I'm sure you are. Your abuelita will be so pleased. When can I hear some of it?
0: Sometime soon. Well, not yet, though. I want to be ready for my big debut. I want you to be surprised, too.
1: Oh, that's sweet. We decided to have her party at the banquet room in the Hacienda restaurant.
0: Really? She'll like that.
1: We'll have to be there at noon, though, so we can decorate.
0: Noon? Okay. Well, I'll be upstairs.
1: It's your turn to set the table for dinner.
0: Okay. Set the table. Chord practice.
1: Are you sure you're all right?
0: Yeah, it's all right. I mean, I'm all right. Never mind.
2: Okay, thanks, everyone. Get plenty of rest tonight for the big show tomorrow. See you at noon, sharp.
3: Connie, I'm going to tighten the rigging on top of the arc. It looks loose to me.
2: Okay, thanks, Whit.
0: See you, Connie.
2: Olivia?
0: Yeah?
2: Please tell me you'll know your lines tomorrow, because if you perform like you
0: I'll know them, Connie. Like the palm of my hand.
2: Don't you mean like the back of your hand?
4: Ah, Miss Parker, there you are.
0: Eugene.
4: Come with me, please.
0: To where?
4: The rehearsal room. I've got a guitar tuned up and ready. I want to hear how you're doing.
0: Well, you don't have to worry about that.
4: I don't?
0: Everything will be just fine.
4: Well, you're performing the song for your grandmother tomorrow, correct?
0: Correct. I mean, yes.
4: Well, then I'd like to hear it. As a student of mine, your work indirectly speaks to my teaching skills. I want to be certain that you're prepared.
2: Wait a minute. She's playing a song tomorrow? What time tomorrow?
0: Noon?
2: Noon? You're supposed to be here at noon.
0: I am?
2: That's right. We've been saying noon all along. Haven't you been listening?
0: I thought I was, but...
2: Okay, all right. I'm sorry, Olivia, but I'm going to have to find someone else to play Mrs. Noah tomorrow.
0: What?
2: Well, you can't be in two places at once. And even if you said you'd do the play, I'm not sure that I can trust you to know the lines. So, you're out. I'm sorry.
0: But I thought...
4: I suppose that simplifies things. Shall we go to the rehearsal room to hear your progress?
0: Yeah, okay. Well, no, I better not. I'm not ready. I can't do it. I can't do any of this. This is terrible.
4: Miss Parker?
3: Eugene, what just happened?
4: Well, I do believe that Olivia Parker is in the midst of a proverbial meltdown.
3: Oh, dear. Here, hold this hammer, will you?
4: Huh? Oh, of course. Don't suppose I'll ever hear that song.

0: What if the mystery of the tabernacle reveals why so many believers feel distant from God? 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
6: Olivia?
7: Why won't the imagination station open up for me?
6: Well, it's turned off. Why do you want to go in the imagination station?
7: To go back in time. Just a couple of weeks. Is that so much to ask?
6: Well, I'm afraid it doesn't work like that. Let's talk about this.
7: There's nothing to talk about. I blew it. I failed, plain and simple.
6: Now, slow down.
7: Why did it have to be so hard? I said I'd perform in the play because Connie needed me to. I said I'd play the guitar for my grandmother because I wanted to make my mother proud and my grandmother happy. And I wanted to prove my dad wrong about the attic.
6: Oh?
7: Now look at me. I'm not in the play, I don't know how to perform the song, and my dad will be right. I don't finish things. I'm a flake.
6: Oh, now it sounds as if you overcommitted yourself, that's all.
7: That's all?
6: Well, it happens. Sometimes we get so caught up in trying to be helpful or being busy that we forget the Luke 14 rule of project management.
7: The Luke 14 what?
6: It's a passage in the Bible where Jesus talked about...
7: Wait a minute. Jesus talked about project management?
6: He said that no one should build a building without making sure they have the means to finish it. Or no one should go to war without making sure they have the army to win. Before we do anything, we should always count the cost. Otherwise, you wind up with a half-finished building or a lost battle.
7: Oh.
6: When you took on these commitments, did you stop to count the cost? Were you sure you had the time or the energy or the ability to pull it off?
7: No. I think that's why my dad keeps talking about the attic.
6: Okay, you lost me with the attic.
7: Well, it's full of things I thought I wanted to do, but I lost interest in or quit.
6: Because something else seemed more important to you.
7: Yeah, I'm a flake.
6: Oh, now you're no flake.
7: My dad thinks so. He said the money for my college education is in the attic.
6: Well, I'm sure he's joking about that. And I'm certain he doesn't think you're a flake. Still, he probably feels frustrated when he spends time and money to encourage you in your interests, only to have you drop them. You see, you have to count the cost before you commit yourself. Make sure you're acting for a purpose, not out of a whim, and have the discipline to stick with it.
7: But my family is going to be disappointed in me tomorrow.
8: Perhaps they won't have to be.
7: Why not? I can't play that song for my grandmother.
8: Oh, giving up, are you?
7: I'm not giving up. I don't know.
8: Ms. Parker, since you're no longer performing in the play, I estimate that you have approximately 18 hours to practice before your grandmother's party.
7: You want me to practice 18 hours?
8: Well, not all of it.
7: Phew.
8: You may sleep for 8 of those hours.
7: Are you serious? You think I should still try?
8: I do indeed. In spite of whatever you may be feeling, I do believe that you have the skill to play well. As your mother said, it's in your blood.
7: But I can't do it alone.
8: Who said you'd be alone?

0: Gracias.
1: All right. Mama, before we get to the cake and the presents, Olivia has something for you. Olivia?
2: Grandma? Abuelita? This is just a little song I learned to play for you, with the help of Eugene Meltzner.
3: Greetings and birthday salutations, or as they say in some parts of the world, Feliz cumpleaños, e que todos tus deseos se vuelvan realidad.
2: Abuelita, this is a song I heard that you love.
3: Ready? You start.
2: Okay. Over to you, Eugene.
3: Back to you, Olivia.
2: Eugene?

0: Hey, you're pretty good.
1: Practice makes perfect, as they say. Come back for more lessons and you'll see for yourself.
0: Deal.
1: Back to you.
0: Take it away, Eugene.
2: You know, there's an important lesson in today's episode. When we commit to doing something, we should always see it to the end. And we... Dave!
3: Huh?
2: My script ran out?
3: Oh, yeah, sorry about that. We didn't get it written in time.
2: What? You mean you didn't actually finish the wrap-up for the show about finishing what you start?
3: Ironic, huh? Sorry about that. You're just gonna have to wing it.
2: Okay. Write to me and tell me what you've learned from today's adventure. My address is Adventures in Odyssey, Colorado Springs, Colorado, 80995. 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Today's adventure, finish what you... Get it? Finish what you... start? Anyway, today's adventure is included in Album 51, Take It From the Top, along with 11 other episodes. 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Finish What You... was written by Tim Hodge and Paul McCusker, with sound design by Christopher Deal. Music by John Campbell. Our cast included Hope Levy, Will Ryan, Katie Lee, and Andre Stoika. And I'm Chris, hoping you'll join us again next time for more Adventures in...
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0: Hello, and welcome to In the Word, a ministry of Calvary Chapel of Orlando. We hope that God speaks to you today as we continue our study verse by verse, chapter by chapter through the Bible with Senior Pastor Will Ramirez. Today, as we continue our study in the book of Luke, John preaches a message of repentance and truth to all men, even powerful rulers who don't like what he has to say. We'll pick it up in Luke chapter 3, verse 16. Once again, that's Luke chapter 3, verse 16.
1: Right, Luke chapter 3. Luke chapter 3. Well, John has to set the record straight. And so in verse 16, John answered, saying unto them, I indeed baptize you with water. So John explains his ministry to them. And unlike these other men who claimed to be the Messiah and failed, John does have an anointing from God. He does have a calling from God. And it's to turn people back to the Lord. But the people here, as they hear that, and they're thinking he's the Messiah, he's saying, that's not my ministry. This is my ministry. Now he explains that the Messiah will be uniquely greater than any other man. He says, I indeed baptize you with water. That's my ministry. But one mightier than I comes, the latchet whose shoes I am not worthy to unloose. John explains that there's someone coming, and he says, I can't even untie his shoes and take his sandals off when he comes into the house. That was an honor you would do for somebody. He goes, I'm not even worthy to do that. Now, a couple interesting points here. King James says, and there is one or but one mightier than I, but literally in the King James, it means, but the one who's mightier than I. In other words, there's only one person who meets these qualifications, and it's the Messiah. No other man can meet these qualifications. Only one person can. And what is the qualification? Well, he's mightier than I. The word mightier there, it refers to someone who has high status based on their personal capacity. For example, when a president's elected, they're trying to find the most qualified people available to put someone in their cabinet. Or if you become a boss somewhere, you get a promotion, and you want to usually put the people who are most qualified into positions there. But every once in a while, what happens? Somebody gets in there because it's a favor that's owed, or they're a friend, or they've been with you through thick and thin, and they may not be the most qualified, but they get placed into high status because you have high status. The Messiah, this is not someone who's placed in high status because someone else in high status put him there. He's someone who intrinsically has that high status. He intrinsically, because of his own personal capacity, belongs in that role. No one else belongs in that role. And so because of that, that might that he has in and of himself, not given to him, but just he possesses in and of himself, this one individual, John says, I'm not even worthy to unloose the latchet on his shoes. Now, the sandals back then, they usually had just a pad, and then they would take the thongs and they would tie it around their feet and their ankles and their calves to keep it on so that they could walk without discomfort. I don't imagine those things were highly comfortable, but they're more comfortable than your bare feet. I mean, he says, I'm not even worthy when he would come into my home to take those things off, to do that honor to him. Now, none of us would say that about another human being, but we would say that about the Lord. We would say that about God. This shows that the Messiah, it requires him to be God. He can't just be a man. And since the Messiah will be God, his ministry will be able to accomplish what John's can't produce, restoring what was lost in the garden. All John's job was, and all he could do, is to turn the hearts of people back to God. But it's the Messiah himself who will actually restore what was lost. He will bring a